0: stacked Ross Gilbert onto a pile of rough lumber like he was another 1x12. And as he slowly scraped to the floor unconscious, Thick Beard dusted himself off lightly, jerked at his tie, and stepped out of the opening reserved for a future front door. I started over to help Ross Gilbert, but then I remembered that my client wanted to know who her husband was meeting and why, not how hard or fast he could swing. So I decided for the time being to play it quiet. When Thick Beard got into his car, I got into mine. I followed him all the way to Beverly Hills, where he pulled to a stop in front of the Camden Arms Court. I parked, lights out, and watched him strut up a flagstone walk and knock on the door of a bungalow number 4, which was dark. When he knocked again and it stayed dark, he took an envelope out of his pocket, wrote something on it, and jammed it into the mailbox. Then he got back into his car and started away fast. I walked up to the bungalow and helped myself to Thick Beard's empty envelope. On one side, scrawled in pencil and smudged, was the telephone number Sunset 31676. On the other, payment delivered okay, plumber. Plumber, huh? I shoved the message into my pocket, struck a match, and started looking for a name on the front door. But then a cab pulled up, and a moment later I had help.
1: I can be of some assistance, perhaps?
0: Yes, I was just... Oh. Nanette?
1: Oui. Nanette Lamarque. But I do not know you, monsieur.
0: No, you don't.
1: I think if you will stop staring and begin talking, we will do much better. Who are you?
0: Philip Marlowe. A friend of plumbers. He asked me to deliver a message for him. Do I go on?
1: Of course, Mr. Marlowe. But please come inside. It is so much nicer there.
0: Nanette was so right about it being nicer inside. There were lights. And that made it easier to see that the lady with the thick French accent and the gorgeous waistline was something that could have mustered her own foreign legion. She was narrow green eyes and open red lips, topped by a lot of close-cropped soft brown curls that kept running into each other. And for a dress, she was wearing about a quarter of a mile of draped chiffon that, in the right places, fitted a little closer than her own skin. When I told her what I claimed had been a message from Plummer himself, she purred her thanks and started to mix me a drink. When I brought up the subject of blackmail, she stopped abruptly, spilling a bottle of perfectly good Kentucky Tavern all over the table.
1: Blackmail? What do you mean, Marlowe?
0: Extortion, honey. The malpractice of getting a lot for knowing a little that's not nice.
1: You're swinging wild now, mon cher.
0: Maybe. But if it doesn't bother you, I'll stay right with it. As I'd like to know why you and Plummer, who have such an easy mark, insist on throwing rocks.
1: What easy mark are you talking about?
0: A tall, dark, and used to be handsome guy named Ross Gilbert.
1: Ross? Soda, Marlowe?
0: Yeah. But don't make it too sweet, honey. I can't take it that way.
1: Nanette will be very careful not to make it too sweet. There. Tell me, mon cher. When did you last see Plummer? Before tonight, I mean.
0: I'm not sure. I think it was at the fights over at the Legion Stadium last week. How do I get my drink?
1: Oui, mon cher. You will get your drink in your face, liar.
0: Tell me, Frenchie. Is that Pearl Handle 32 considered the very latest along the Champs-Élysées?
1: You have lied to me, mon ami. You see, Plummer only arrived in Los Angeles the day before yesterday, for the first time in his life.
0: All right, I made a mistake about seeing Plummer at the fights last week. Now, why don't you put away the gun and we'll talk about Ross Gilbert?
1: Ross Gilbert is a man I hate with all my heart. A man I could kill right this minute. And that, Marlowe, goes for anyone connected with him. So now get out!
0: Oh, without even so much as an au revoir?
1: I reserve au revoir for my friends, Marlowe. Good night!

0: Marlowe, Mrs. Gilbert, is Ross all right?
1: Ross isn't here, Marlowe. What happened to him?
0: He ran into an ugly beating at that address on Melrose. Something nasty from out of town named Plummer is responsible. Ever hear of him and or an imported Jezebel called Nanette Lamarck?
1: No, I haven't. But what about Ross? What's wrong with him?
0: Nothing that a pound

0: beefsteak and enough liniment can't cure. But before we worry about Ross, Mrs. Gilbert, one more thing. It's a phone number I found on the back of an envelope that belonged to Plummer. Number is Sunset 31676.
1: What?
0: Somebody you know?
1: Yes, someone I know very well. It's the telephone number of my ex-husband, Emery Marsh.
0: Emery Marsh, huh? Fancy dress designer on Wilshire?
1: That's right. But what's he got to do with all this? Emery only met Ross once in Mexico, a party at Ensenada.
0: Yeah, well, look, Mrs. Gilbert, why don't we postpone collecting Ross until I find out a little more? Where does your ex-husband Marsh live?
1: In Santa Monica. But there's a good chance that he's still at his place on Wilshire. He does most of his work at night.
0: Well, then Wilshire Boulevard's my next stop. I'll try to make it a quick one. Goodbye. Emery Marsh's place on Wilshire was an expensive shop with a single velvet-lined show window that was home for a beautiful mannequin wearing an evening gown that would drop at the first sneeze. And after I spent 5 minutes thumping on a plush leather-upholstered portal, a light finally clicked on someplace inside. And a moment later, Emery Marsh opened the door. He was tall, 45, sandy-haired, and looked less like a dress designer than I did. So after following his tweed back into an inner sanctum that was combed plywood behind Chinese modern furniture, I decided to play it almost straight.
2: Now, Mr. Marlowe, what can I do for you?
0: Well, it's a little too early to tell. I'm a private detective, Mr. Marsh, and I'm working for your ex-wife, Corey Gilbert.
2: Corey?
0: Mm-hmm.
2: Is she in trouble, Mr. Marlowe?
0: No, close to it. Tell me, Mr. Marsh, when you were last over to Nanette Lamarck's place at Camden Arms, when was that?
2: Nanette Lamarck?
0: Yeah.
2: I've never heard of her.
0: Nor a man named Plummer?
2: Nor a man named Plummer. Who are they?
0: Well, in the order I tossed them out, a mademoiselle with a touchy temper and a thug who needs a shave.
2: I don't understand. How do they concern me?
0: Well, maybe they don't. But your telephone number turned up on Plummer. Both Plummer and Nanette are tied onto a man who at this moment is probably picking himself up off the floor of an unfinished house at 3806 Melrose Avenue. His name, Mr. Marsh, is Ross Gilbert.
2: Gilbert?
0: Yes, that's right. What do you know about him?
2: Well, very little. I only met him once at the Riviera Pacifico.
0: Riviera Pacifico?
2: The hotel at Ensenada in Mexico.
0: Mm.
2: Matter of fact, it was the same night that he met Corey.
0: Which didn't make you very happy.
2: No, you've got it wrong. Corey and I were already divorced. The three of us meeting was nothing more than an accident.
0: Oh. And when Ross and Corey parlayed that accident into marriage, were you still smiling?
2: Better than that, Mr. Marlowe. When that happened a month ago, I was grinning. You see, until then, I had been paying Corey $1,200 a month alimony for 2.5 years.
0: And Corey gave all that up for love and Ross Gilbert, huh?
2: Ross Gilbert isn't exactly a pauper, Mr. Marlowe.
0: No, I guess not. Blackmailing a pauper doesn't add up.
2: What did you say, Mr. Marlowe?
0: I said putting the bite on somebody who has nothing is like sucking a lollipop with a cellophane on it. You get action but no results, you see?
2: Oh.
0: Now tell me, why does the word blackmail come home to roost, Mr. Marsh? You wouldn't happen to know who the guilty party is, would you?
2: No, Mr. Marlowe. And what's more, if I did, I certainly wouldn't keep that sort of thing to myself.
0: Oh, no, I don't think you would. Well, thanks anyway, Mr. Marsh. You've been a big help.
2: I'm glad. And if I can be of any further help, don't hesitate to call on me, Mr. Marlowe. Please.
0: No, I won't, Mr. Marsh. You can depend on it. All the way from Wilshire Boulevard to Mrs. Gilbert's place on Ogden Drive, I kept wondering who wanted how much out of Ross Gilbert and why. About 20 minutes later, when I pulled up in front of the house, I started concentrating on my client, who had to be the woman standing next to a green coupe in the driveway and waiting in double time. Corey Gilbert was long, flowing blonde hair draped over shoulders that at the moment looked like they were carrying the weight of the world. But she was prettier worried than most women who always keep it gay.
3: Mr. Marlowe?
0: Yeah, Mrs. Gilbert?
3: Yes.
0: Your husband's shown up yet?
3: No. Marlowe, what do you suppose
0: Take
3: has
0: it
3: happened?
0: Easy. Maybe we'd better have another look at 3806 Melrose Avenue, huh?
3: Whatever you say. Shall I drive?
0: If you've got a license.
3: Yes, Mr. Marlowe. I've got a license.
0: Well, okay, let's go. The way we took off in Corey's Nash, I wasn't sure whether her license was for driving a car or an airplane. And while she kept her 83.5 AAA on the accelerator, she talked about her husband and why she was worried. By the time we were near the place, I knew all about the party in Ensenada, their whirlwind courtship, and What a fine guy Ross Gilbert was. When we got out of the car and started over the last 100 yards toward the unfinished house, I'd learned everything Corey knew about the blackmail angle, which wasn't very much.
3: It started last week, Marlo, when we got back from our honeymoon. Ross wasn't himself at all. He was worried. He forgot how to laugh. He argued with me over any and everything.
0: Where does the blackmail come in?
3: I don't know. He wouldn't tell me what was wrong. Then this evening, just before I called you, I overheard him talking on the telephone. That's when I caught the word blackmail and this address.
0: Now, maybe Ross will be able to fill in a few of the blanks for us. Oh, he was over here in this room on a pile of lumber when I...
3: Ross!
0: Plumber must have done a lot more damage than I figured.
3: Ross! Ross!
0: Take it easy. Take it easy, baby.
3: Marlo, what is it? Is he...
0: I'm afraid he is, Corey.
3: That man! That man! He beat him to death!
0: No, Corey, that round hole in Gilbert's chest wasn't made by a fist. Where I stand, it looks like a .32 caliber bullet.
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0: Corey Gilbert's face went sickly white, and a mouth twisted on the brink of hysteria as she stared at the dead man. I turned her away from it and led her to a window. She did the fastest job of pulling herself together I'd ever seen. And I went back to the body. On the way, I noticed a folded scrap of paper on the floor. It was a page torn out of a desk diary, but all that was written on it was the address of the unfinished house we were in. I looked down at what had once been Ross Gilbert. The setup didn't make any sense. A victim of blackmail had been beaten up by a total stranger and then, a little while later, murdered. Somebody had killed a goose that was laying the golden eggs and it didn't figure in any direction. Well, I just about decided to go through his pockets when a sound from Corey changed my mind.
3: Marlo! Marlo, come here, quick!
0: What is it, Corey?
3: There's someone out there. I saw a shadow move.
0: Get away from the window.
3: Marlo, there, running. Why, it's a woman.
0: Yeah, and quite a woman. What do you know?
3: She's crossing the street now. Who is it, Marlo? Who is she?
0: Character as French as Milani's 1890. Only she's more like nitric acid than salad dressing, Corey. Her name is Nanette Lamarck.
3: She's getting in that car. Aren't you going to stop her?
0: No. I've got a line on Miss Lamarck. I can find her.
3: But she was hiding here. She could be the one who shot Ross, couldn't she?
0: Easily. In fact, right now, she's the odds-on favorite. But she's also cagey, and we'll have better luck if we get her on home ground where she'll talk. Besides, there's a big chunk of this business that doesn't follow.
3: What do you mean?
0: Well, look, the murder came out in reverse. Ross was paying off. So he should have been the killer instead of the corpse. Which means there's more than blackmail involved.
3: I don't know what you're talking about. All I know is he's dead and that woman killed him.
0: Maybe. Come on, Corey, let's get out of here.
3: Where are we going?
0: Well, first you take me back to my car and then I got a job for you to do.
3: What kind of a job?
0: Well, I found this page ripped out of a desk diary, probably Ross's. I want you to go through all his things and find that diary for me. There might be something else in it that'll give us a connection.
3: All right. Where are you going?
0: Gotta pay a call in Nanette. Only this time I'm bringing my own welcome mat. I think I'll need it. After Corey dropped me off, I called Lieutenant Ibarra at homicide, reported the body, and then I got into my own car and drove out to Beverly Hills again, to the Camden Arms Court. Nanette's bungalow had lights on. I parked down the street and made tracks back through the landscaping to a side window. Nanette was playing pin-up girl on the arm of a divan. She watched someone pace back and forth across the room. When I got close enough to hear what was being said, that someone turned out to be Corey Gilbert's first husband, Emery Marsh.
6: People running around like chickens with their heads off. So Ross Gilbert was shot to death. But I've got to know the truth about one thing, Miss Lamarck. My entire life's work is at stake. Can't you understand?
7: Now, hide, Monsieur Marsh. Do not break out into tears, I will tell you. Plummer is merely a private investigator I hired to locate Ross Gilbert for me. Now, are you happy?
6: No. Why did such a person have my telephone number? That's what I want to know. I'll be ruined if I'm involved in this mess. My reputation means everything to my business, and... Well, things aren't going too well just now. If I'm connected with a scandal, I'll be wiped out.
7: Well, stop worrying. I saw you with Ross Gilbert 3 or 4 times before he disappeared. So I gave your name to Plummer as a possible lead to Ross. That is all.
6: Why did you want to find Ross Gilbert?
7: That, mon ami, is none of your business. You found out what you wanted, so good night.
6: All right. I'll go. But can I count on you to keep my name out of this?
7: Listen, I am counting on me to keep my own name out of it. And I will be very busy doing that. Good night.
0: I plastered myself up against the side of the house and watched Emery Marsh leave. He looked anything but happy over the result of his interview with Nanette, but I figured I had the benefit of experience to work with and less to lose than he had. So I waited until he was out of sight, and then I stepped up to the door, braced myself, and tried my luck.
7: You again?
0: Yeah, and I want to talk to you.
7: Get your foot out of my door! Oh, get out of here! Get out!
0: Not until we've had a nice, quiet chat, Nanette, and I think we'll take up where Emery Marsh left off.
7: What? Look, just who exactly are you, Marlowe?
0: Your boy Plummer and I are distant fraternity brothers, but there the similarity ends.
7: Just another chief private detective.
0: Ooh. Okay, baby, if that tough stuff's the only language you understand, we'll talk that.
7: Oh, stop it! Leave me alone!
0: Now get over there! Sit down!
7: Oh, you ape!
0: I'd be nice to me if I were you, Nanette. Because I just love to see a rope around that lovely neck of yours. And what's more, I can almost put one there. You're in a mess right up to your accent. So start making answers beautiful and keep them straight. First, why did you put Plummer on Ross Gilbert's trail?
7: Because he double-crossed me, that is why.
0: Double-crossed you? How?
7: He ran away from me. He was mine, all bought and paid for, you understand?
0: Not exactly.
7: When I met him, he was flat broke. I bought him every decent stitch of clothes that he had. Gave him everything he needed to be a gentleman because we were going to be married. And then he ran out on me and took everything with him that he could lay his hands on.
0: Go on.
7: Nobody does that to Nanette Lamarck. Nobody.
0: So you hired that licensed thug plumber to find him and beat him half to death, right?
7: Exactly.
0: Well, go ahead, baby. The story doesn't end there. Tell me the rest, the good part. About how you waited until Plummer got through with him, and then you went down to that unfinished blueprint out of House and Gardens and killed him.
7: No, that is not true. I did not do that. I could not.
0: It's no bigger lie than the rest of it. Where's that pearl handle 32 of yours, Nanette? And don't reach for it. Just tell me.
7: Do you want with me?
0: I want to see if it's been fired. Now, where is it?
8: Call it, Jack.
0: Oh, fine.
7: Plummer.
8: Miss Lamarck might not like for you to see her gun.
7: Oh, I thought you would never get here.
8: Who's this character, Miss Lamarck?
7: Another private detective. Marlowe by name.
8: No kidding. Well, we got a lot in common, haven't we, Jack?
0: Yes. We've each got 2 arms and 2 legs. And the name is Phil.
8: Oh, that's the way it is, huh? Well, listen, Jack. You got no business here in the first place, but 2 cents I'll chop you down.
0: You're even cheaper than I figured.
8: Why, you...
0: You can put away that big, nasty gun, too, because I got you cold. That envelope you stuck in Nanette's mailbox tonight had a slip of paper inside, one of your old clients.
8: Huh? What are you talking about?
0: Can't you guess? Hey, you want to see it?
8: Well, yeah. Let's have a look at that.
0: Okay. Take a good look. Come on, drop the gun, Plummer. Come on, drop it.
8: My arm!
0: All right, now, fold up. There's your bargain basement detective, Nanette. You didn't get your money's worth, did you? Now, shall we take a look at that pearl-handled gun of yours?
7: It is over there in my bag.
0: Thanks. Clip's full and it smells sure as gunpowder.
7: Of course not. I did not kill Ross. Why, I was not even inside of that building where he was.
0: Yeah, I know, but you... Wait a minute. Say that again.
7: I said I was never inside that unfinished house where he was found. When I drove up, you were already there, so I left.
0: Yeah, I know. And Plummer's gun is... fully loaded. Hasn't been fired either. Baby, you've just given me a great idea.
7: An idea? But I do not understand.
0: Never mind, I'll explain it to you later. And incidentally, you better be around. Right now, I've got to find out one more thing, and then maybe I'll pop this whole shebang wide open.
9: Mr. Marlowe.
0: Good evening, Mr. Marsh. Lucky to find you still working, huh?
9: Late hours are a habit with me these days. Come in.
0: Thanks. Mr. Marsh, I've come back for that help you offered me earlier this evening.
9: I see. Well, the offer's still good.
0: Fine. I think your ex-wife, Corey, is lying to me. She claims you didn't know Ross Gilbert, that you only met him once at that party in Ensenada, but you did know him, didn't you?
9: Why, yes. As a matter of fact, I did get acquainted with Ross, slightly. We had dinner together a few times.
0: Uh-huh. And you really did favor his marriage to Corey because it freed you automatically from that alimony load you were carrying.
9: That's correct, Marlowe.
0: And it's also correct, isn't it, that you couldn't afford to go to court to have your alimony reduced because That would let your snobbish clientele know you were going on the rocks.
9: Yes, that's also true.
0: And maybe it's true that you actually engineered the marriage and it backfired on you.
9: Very smart, Mr. Marlowe. Just keep your hands at your side. This might go off.
0: Yeah, oh, yes. Well, I expected a reaction, but not quite so soon.
9: Too bad. I'll trouble you for your gun, now that you've got it all figured out. Yes, Marlowe, I engineered that marriage. Corey was attracted to Gilbert, but he was broke. I knew that would scare Corey off if she found out.
0: So you and Corey made a deal, particularly with Ross. He wanted to marry Corey, you supplied the cash for his courtship, right?
9: Yes. Only he wouldn't stop there. He kept demanding more.
0: Sure, that figured from the start. Ross wasn't being blackmailed, he was the blackmailer himself, and that made you worse off than before, so you killed him.
9: You're so right, Mr. Marlowe. And remember, the price for two murders is the same as for one. So you've really left me no alternative.
7: I'll give you an alternative, Emery!
10: Corey!
7: One thing you didn't count on. I really loved Ross Gilbert.
0: Well, I guess that winds it up, Corey. Emery's in the hospital, and Nanette and Plummer are both in the clink.
3: Too bad I only hit Emery in the hand. I never could trust my aim. It's always been bad, in a lot of ways.
0: It was good enough tonight, baby. Lucky for me you showed up when you did. Say, what made you come to Marsh's place, anyway?
3: Well, that page from the desk diary paid off, Marlowe. Only we made a mistake.
0: Huh?
3: It didn't come from Ross's diary. It came from Emery's. I finally remembered his handwriting.
0: Mm-hmm.
3: Now, you tell me something, Marlowe.
0: Yeah?
3: How did you know Emery was guilty?
0: Oh. Well, he made the oldest slip in the book. When he was talking to Nanette, I overheard him say that Ross had been shot. Emery had no way of knowing that Gilbert was dead or how he'd been killed unless Nanette told him. And for a while, I thought she had, but then I found out that she couldn't have because she'd never been inside the house where we found Ross.
3: So it had to be Emery.
0: Sure.
3: I see. Well, Marlowe, what does a gal say at the end of a night like this? Thanks or something?
0: Just thanks will be enough. I gotta do my income tax. Can I give you a lift?
3: No. No, I'll walk a while. I've got some thinking to do about marksmanship. But call me sometime later on, will you? Just to see if I'm shooting in the right direction.
0: You can count on it, Corey.
3: Thanks. Good night, Phil.
0: I watched her for a moment as she walked down the street all by herself, deep in her own thoughts, and it looked to me like she was playing it strictly square. I almost wanted to follow her. The first time in a long time, I felt like I wanted to get to know a client better. But March 15th can slip up awfully fast, and that long form 1040 was still unfinished and waiting for me in my office. So I decided to go back and work on my income tax and play it strictly square, too. After all, that's really the easiest way in the long run. Yeah, I keep telling myself.

0: The Adventures of Philip Marlowe, created by Raymond Chandler, stars Gerald Moore and is produced by Norman MacDonald. The script by Mel Donnelly, Robert Mitchell, and Gene Levitt was directed by Ralph Rose. Featured in the cast were Sylvia Sims, Lorette Philbrandt, Ken Harvey, and Paul Dubov. The special music was by Richard Orunt. 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
1: The Easy Mark from January 29, 1949. Sylvia Sims was also a jazz and cabaret singer and a stage and film actress. She was also married for a time to Brett Morrison, the last actor to voice Lamont Cranston on the long-running radio series The Shadow. He played that character for about a decade. While I mentioned that the literary character Philip Marlowe debuted in the 1939 Raymond Chandler novel The Big Sleep, he would also show up in later novels including Farewell My Lovely, The High Window, The Lady in the Lake, and The Long Goodbye, all of which were made into motion pictures. On the big screen, the most famous actor to play Marlowe was clearly Humphrey Bogart. In the 1946 Howard Hawks-directed adaptation of The Big Sleep, others to play Marlowe included Dick Powell, Robert Montgomery, George Montgomery, Elliot Gould, Robert Mitchum, and even Liam Neeson. Well, I'm your host, Greg Bell, and up next on When Radio Was, our weekly visit with Mary Foster, the editor's daughter, right after this break.
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0: Kroger Bread. The brand new bread with a twist brings you Mary Foster, the editor's daughter, transcribed. And now, Mary Foster, the editor's daughter. When we left the Fosters last time, Mary had told her stepson, Jimmy, that she would not go to New York to attend Jerry Dalton's wedding. Well, now, it's the following morning in the newspaper office of Henry Foster, Mary's father.
10: As we listen, Henry says...
11: You say you already told Jerry that you can't be with her.
12: Yes, dear, I went over to see her last night after you'd gone to bed. It was rather late, I know, but I wanted to get it off my mind.
11: Some disappointed, wasn't she?
12: Oh, she seemed disappointed, of course, but I think she understood. I didn't go into detail about why I couldn't go. That is to say, I didn't explain Jimmy's feelings against Jack Kelsey. I just said that I decided it wouldn't be fair to the children for me to leave them.
11: I guess that's all you needed to say. Well, by gracious, I'm mighty pleased you came to that decision, Mary. Mighty pleased. And honest now, don't you think you owed it to Jimmy?
12: Oh, yes, of course. And yet, Dad, there are times when I feel that children shouldn't be allowed to dictate the actions of their parents. Not that Jimmy did dictate exactly.
11: Oh, no, no, I wouldn't say he did. He just expressed a personal dislike of Kelsey. And he didn't express it till he was asked. Now, that's fair enough. Maybe, you know, maybe it was an instinctive distrust of that fella. I don't know.
12: Almost seems like it, doesn't it?
11: And conversely, that means, I suppose, that you're going to stand up with Amelia.
12: Yes, I imagine I will. Although she made me pretty mad by her insistence that I be with her rather than Jerry.
11: Well, that's Amelia for you. She's just as contrary as they come. But at the same time, you know, you can't overlook her loyalty to this family. Oh, incidentally, here she comes now.
13: Mm. Well, having a conference, you two? You look as if you was.
12: More or less, Amelia.
11: Yeah, but we got room for one more in this particular conference, if you want to join us, Amelia.
13: Well, I don't know as I want to join you. That is to say, in a conference. Never was much on conferences myself. Who was it that said the best way to get nothing done was to hold a conference about it?
11: I don't know.
13: I would like to join you to... tell Mary how absolutely downright happy I am that she ain't going to go to New York.
12: Well, I finally decided that it was best for all concerned that I stay here, Amelia.
13: Oh, I'm so glad. Honestly, I don't know when I've been gladder about anything. You didn't really want to go anyway now, did you?
12: Well, to be perfectly truthful about it, yes, I did.
13: Oh, get out. You didn't. You know you didn't.
11: Now, hold on here, both of you. Don't go getting into any arguments about that. That won't get anybody anywhere at all.
12: We're not arguing, Dad. Amelia merely asked me a question, and I answered it.
13: Land sakes alive, no. Oh, but Mary, I am awful glad, because now you're going to be able to stand up with me when I marry my darling Tom. Oh, just think, only 4 more days, and I'll be Mrs. Thomas Daggett. Oh, ain't it wonderful? Ain't it wonderful, though? Say, he ain't escaped, has he?
11: Escaped? No, escaped, of course not. What in blazes are you talking about? He's out in the shop right now.
13: Oh, I didn't hear anything out there, so I wondered. Of course, I know how fond Tom is of me. He's proved that in the past with all the poetry he's written me. And, you know, Mary, I've saved every single one of those poems. I'm going to make a scrapbook out of them, I am, so Tom and I can look them over in the years to come. But the fact remains that that man is leery of marriage.
12: Well, I wouldn't worry too much about it if I were you, Amelia. If he is leery, he's not too much unlike other men. And I think you'll find he'll be on hand for the wedding on Friday.
13: Oh, well, he better be. You're going to be there, too, ain't you, Mary?
12: Yes, I'll be there.
13: And you, too, Mr. Foster?
11: Oh, yes, yes, I'll be there. According to Tom, I will, anyway, inasmuch as I got to stand up with him.
13: Well, that's lovely. That's just lovely. Excuse me for a minute.
14: Time for a short break on Mary Foster, the editor's daughter. We'll be right back.
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16: For tonight, as some weak upper-level energy looks to work in from the northwest, there is a very slight chance for some hit-or-miss type showers and storms, mainly into northern portions of Kansas for tonight, especially from the I-70 corridor and points off to the north from there. Otherwise, low temperatures for tonight, dropping back into the mid-60s back into northwestern Kansas. Otherwise, much of the remainder of Kansas into southeastern Nebraska for tonight will stick closer to lows in the 70s to around 80 degrees. Into the day on Sunday, we'll see sunny to partly cloudy skies, quite hot with your high temperatures for tomorrow, looking to climb up into that 100 to 105 degree range, especially from a Concordia to Wichita line and points off to the west from there. Upper 90s to around that 100 degree mark, though, even into eastern Kansas, and high temperatures well into the 90s to lower 100s for extreme southern portions of Nebraska, 100 to 105 for northern Oklahoma. I'm meteorologist Michael Caro.
17: And now the conclusion of this Mary Foster episode on When Radio Was.
13: Excuse me for a minute. I just got to go out and see my darling Tom. Hello, Lamekins.
18: Hi.
13: Oh, for the land's sakes. Is that all you can say? Just plain hi? Ain't you got even one teeny weeny little spark of romance in your soul on a lovely day like this?
18: No.
13: Well, you ought to be ashamed of yourself for saying that you ain't. That's all I got to say. Can't you even call me darling?
18: Now you hark to me, Amelia. I ain't what you might call a sentimental man, and you might just as well get that through your head now as later.
13: Oh, don't you tell me that you ain't sentimental. After all those poems?
18: Wasn't any sentiment in them poems. Just plain rhymes.
13: Call me darling. Go on now. Call me darling.
18: Oh, all right. Darling.
13: Well, at least you said it. I suppose that's something. At least as a starter. Just think, 4 more days and we'll be married, Tommy.
18: Don't call me Tommy.
13: What's the matter with that? I like it. Tommy? Oh, I think it's real cute.
18: Amelia, you and I might as well have an understanding right here and now. There's some things I'll stand for and some I won't. And Tommy's one I won't.
13: All right, all right. Land's sakes, you don't have to get mad about it.
18: Well, I just want it understood.
13: Well, I understand. Now, don't get in such a pet over nothing at all.
18: Well, gee whiz.
13: Now, Tom, in regard to our wedding, I've been thinking, Mr. Foster's already said that he'll give us a few days off. Now, the plan calls for us to be married at my house at high noon. Do you suppose that by driving awful hard, we could make Niagara Falls by evening?
18: Niagara Falls?
13: Yeah.
18: What in thunder are you talking about, woman?
13: Well, I'm talking about Niagara Falls, of course. I've never been there, and I've always wanted to go there. And it's customary for lots and lots of brides and grooms to go to Niagara Falls.
18: Oh, thunderation and blue blazes. Quit it, will you?
13: Quit what?
18: Quit talking about going to Niagara Falls. I ain't got any more intention of going to Niagara Falls than I have of going to Singapore.
13: Oh, but Tom, it's such a lovely place to spend a honeymoon, they say.
18: Nothing doing.
13: Ah, Tommy, please.
18: Don't call me Tommy. Now look here, Amelia, we better understand once and for all what's going to be what. We not only ain't going to Niagara Falls or any honeymoon, we ain't going anywhere. In the first place, I don't want to go anywhere. In the second place, I promised Jimmy I'd take him fishing. Starting at 12:30 Friday.
13: What? What did you say?
18: You heard me, didn't you?
13: You promised Jimmy you'd take him fishing at 12:30 Friday?
18: Yeah.
13: This coming Friday?
18: Yeah.
13: But that's right after our wedding. The ceremony will barely be over by 12:30.
18: Yeah.
13: You think you're going to get away with that, Tom Daggett? You're just plain crazy. Now I'm going to tell you what you can do, and you're going to do it, too. You can march your boots right over to Jimmy Lord and tell him that you made a mistake when you said you would take him fishing this Friday. You can tell him that you got your Fridays mixed and that maybe you can take him fishing the following Friday, but not this coming one.
18: Oh, now look, Amelia.
13: Oh, look, nothing.
18: But I promised the boy. You wouldn't want me to go breaking my promise to a little fellow such as he is, would you?
13: You also promised me, and that promise comes first.
18: But
13: the idea, taking the vows of holy matrimony and then expecting to go fishing right away. Why, I never heard of such a thing in all my born days. I want you to go right straight to Jimmy and explain to him how it is before I get back from down street.
18: Starting right in already to be the boss, is she? Well, I'll show her what's what. And show her quick. Henry!
19: Yeah, what is it?
18: Can you come out here for a minute?
19: Yeah, I guess so. What's on your mind, Tom?
18: I want you to sit down for a few minutes, Henry, so as we can talk things over. I swear already, before we've even married, Amelia's looming up as something of a problem.
19: Oh, seems to me Amelia was kind of blazing-eyed when she went through the office just a couple of minutes ago. You have a difference of opinion with her, did you?
18: I guess you could call it that, Henry. Yep, I guess in all honesty, you could call it just that. In a word, Amelia's showing domineering tendencies already. And I ain't gonna stand for it.
19: Oh, well, I'm mighty sorry to hear that, Tom. But I guess that's a matter for you and Amelia to settle between the two of you. I don't see as I can help you much with that problem.
18: You know what she wants me to do?
19: What's that?
18: She wants me to go to Jimmy and tell the youngster I can't take him fishing next Friday afternoon after I promised him I would.
19: But wait a minute. Ain't that your wedding afternoon, Tom?
18: Yeah. But what of it? I don't see as that's got anything to do with it.
19: Well, now, maybe you don't, but you see, Tom, women are likely to set quite a bit of store by such things as that. Amelia sort of feels, I imagine, that she's got the first call on your time after the ceremony. And in tradition, I guess maybe she has.
18: I ain't gonna break my promise to Jimmy.
19: Well, now, there again, that's between you and Amelia, but I guess perhaps if you could make Jimmy understand, if we explain to him how it was, why, it would be all right. I will go so far as to say this, Tom. I really think Amelia's got a point this time.
18: Oh, well, I suppose when all's said and done, she really has it, that. But the crux of the matter is that I ain't so sure this marriage is going to work out to be successful after all, inasmuch as Amelia's showing every evidence that she wants to be the boss.
19: But...
18: Now, look, Henry, don't you suppose that maybe between the two of us, we could persuade Amelia to postpone this marriage for another month so as we could think it over so as to be sure we're on the right track, huh?
19: Between the two of us?
18: Uh-huh.
19: Just who do you mean by the two of us?
18: Well, why, you and me.
19: No, I don't suppose so. I don't suppose anything of the kind. How many times have I got to tell you, Tom, that I ain't going to try to mix up in your and Amelia affairs anymore, even one single little bit?
18: But you'd help a feller out, wouldn't you?
19: No, sir, not in a case like this.
18: Not even a feller who's getting scared?
19: No, sir, I'm sorry for you, Tom, but you've made your decision. Now you got to abide by it. If there's anything else I could do for you, why, I'd gladly do it. You know that. But in this matter, no, I can't offer even one word of advice.
18: Well, very well, then. That leaves me just one alternative. Just one.
20: Is Tom serious when he tells Henry about his one alternative? And what could that alternative be? Perhaps we'll hear more about this next time. Now, in just a moment, Henry Foster will be back with one of his sage comments. Now, Henry Foster.
19: Well, sir, politics is quite a game, ain't it? Yes, sir, quite a game. I was thinking about politics the other day, and this thought occurred to me. The cheaper the politician, the more he costs the country. Yeah. See you soon. Bye.
20: Be sure to listen again tomorrow at the same time for another transcribed chapter of Mary Foster, the Editor's Daughter.
1: From the late 1940s, that indeed was Mary Foster, the Editor's Daughter. We'll present another installment at the same time and day on your local radio station next week. I'm Greg Bell, and earlier we had an episode of The Adventures of Philip Marlowe. It was co-written by Gene Levitt. Well, he went on to write for television from the 1950s into the 1980s. Levitt also created and wrote more than 150 episodes for a very popular and often star-studded TV program, which originally played from 1977 until 1984, and served as sort of a companion program to The Love Boat. Can you name it? I'll have the answer and then wrap up when radio was right after this break.
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1: 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Starring Ricardo Montalban as Mr. Rourke. 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
6: From the farmers and ranchers of Farm Bureau, this is Farm Weekend. The Senate Ag Committee has scheduled a markup of its farm bill this week. Chad Smith has more.
25: The Senate Agriculture Committee's farm bill markup is scheduled for this Thursday. Brian Glenn, Director of Government Affairs for the American Farm Bureau Federation, says the bill contains several major wins for Farm Bureau and U.S. agriculture.
26: The bill delivers on year-round E15. There are provisions to help lower high input costs. There are updates and increases to credit and loan limits. There are expanded programs and support for risk management tools for specialty crop growers.
25: The current text is quite different from the initial discussion draft released earlier this year and involves significant negotiations and compromises to get to this point.
26: This updated draft incorporates several of those bipartisan conversations and priorities. The Farm Bill now includes updated language to deliver year-round E15.
25: The bill is now on to markup Thursday, with both Republicans and Democrats able to offer amendments to the legislation.
26: Farm Bureau is strongly urging Senate Ag Committee members to support bipartisan passage of the Farm Bill. The time is now for a farm bill. If the Senate Ag Committee does not advance this bill out of committee this week, our window of opportunity closes quickly.
25: Stay tuned to FB.org for updates. Chad Smith, Washington.
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7: We're taught to be responsible, to plan ahead, to stay organized, prepare for the unexpected. But sometimes all that planning leaves little room for surprise. This summer, we stumbled into what we've deemed a no-plan summer. When rain gave us a few unexpected days off at Memorial Day, we loaded the car and headed west with no destination in mind. We ended up in Estes Park, Colorado, hiking mountain trails, watching the sunrise, and making memories we never could have scheduled. A few weeks later, another unplanned trip took us to Kansas City, where we found ourselves at a concert under the stars and took in my very first professional soccer match. I've realized there's something freeing about not having every minute planned. You may have fewer options, but you also have fewer expectations. And sometimes that's exactly where the best adventures begin. The best memories aren't the ones that are on the calendar. They're the ones that you never saw coming.
6: 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The voice of agriculture.
8: News this hour from Town Hall. I'm Mary Rose. The Senate has confirmed Todd Blanche as the next U.S. Attorney General in a 50-49 vote. Vice President J.D. Vance is out with a new book focusing on his faith, and he says he's learned a lot about Christian growth over the years.
9: You have to work at it, and there's a way in which the practice of the faith forms you in the right way. There's a way in which, you know, participating in the sacraments and praying and actually going to confession and doing all these things, they slowly have this miraculous effect on a person.
8: Ukrainian President Zelensky visited Serbia for talks with its president.
10: It's been 8 years since a Ukrainian president visited Serbia and held talks with Serbian President Aleksandar Vučić. This visit came as Russia attacks Kiev and its surrounding region, where at least four people were killed, including a child. Zelensky said deliveries of Patriot air defense interceptors had slowed and that the U.S. has agreed to let Ukraine manufacture Patriot systems. But bureaucracy is slowing the process of obtaining licenses. I'm Rika Ann Garcia.
8: That polling miss in the Senate Democratic Michigan primary may have revealed a huge problem.
11: Polls dramatically underestimated Abdul El-Sayed's performance among non-college whites in the Michigan Senate primary, predicting a 30-point lead where he barely won by 5 points, exposing systemic polling flaws. Expert Scott Rasmussen attributes this to overrepresentation of overeducated postgrads eager to respond to polls, combined with the unpredictability of turnout in high-stakes primaries. Ken Lorman reporting.
8: The FAA is ordering inspections of hundreds of Boeing 737 MAX planes after cracks were reported in some older 737 models. More on these stories at townhall.com.
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13: A controversial name change has angered over a million Californians.
14: More than 1.3 million people in the Golden State signed petitions to place Proposition 39 on the November ballot. Supporters say the state's attorney general has rewritten the voter guide language, changing a description of voter ID and citizenship verification requirements in a wording that says citizens would be barred from voting without government-issued IDs. Critics call the move misleading and politically motivated. Ken Lorman reporting.
13: Legal activists and Elon Musk's AI company are challenging the authority of private groups to sue to enforce several major federal laws. They argue that enforcement powers belong primarily to the president and federal agencies, a position backed by the Trump administration. Breaking news and analysis at townhall.com. Democrat Senator Elizabeth Warren is being challenged over claims she's made about rising rents. Correspondent Ron Taylor reports.
15: Senator Warren has questioned why landlords can raise rents significantly, prompting backlash on social media where critics charge she lacks understanding of basic economics, supply and demand, and rising costs like taxes and utilities. They attribute high rents to government policies, such as restrictive zoning, open borders increasing demand, and Section 8 inflating prices, arguing that rent controls and similar measures drive out private landlords and lead to poorly maintained government housing. Ron Taylor reporting.
13: The U.S. lost 23,000 jobs in July, and payrolls for May and June were revised down by more than 100,000 jobs. Economists had expected strong job growth. More on these stories at townhall.com.
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6: From the farmers and ranchers of Farm Bureau, this is Farm Weekend. The Senate Ag Committee has scheduled a markup of its farm bill this week. Chad Smith has more.
25: The Senate Agriculture Committee's farm bill markup is scheduled for this Thursday. Brian Glenn, Director of Government Affairs for the American Farm Bureau Federation, says the bill contains several major wins for Farm Bureau and U.S. agriculture.
26: The bill delivers on year-round E15. There are provisions to help lower high input costs. There are updates and increases to credit and loan limits. 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
25: The current text is quite different from the initial discussion draft released earlier this year and involves significant negotiations and compromises to get to this point.
26: This updated draft incorporates several of those bipartisan conversations and priorities. The Farm Bill now includes updated language to deliver

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0: 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Keynote speaker Jason Brown, former NFL lineman and owner of First Fruit Farm in North Carolina, will address the attendees. 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For full annual meeting details, visit www.kfb.org/annual-meeting. 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
3: We're taught to be responsible, to plan ahead, to stay organized, prepare for the unexpected. But sometimes all that planning leaves little room for surprise. This summer, we stumbled into what we've deemed a no-plan summer. When rain gave us a few unexpected days off at Memorial Day, we loaded the car and headed west with no destination in mind. We ended up in Estes Park, Colorado, hiking mountain trails, watching the sunrise, and making memories we never could have scheduled. A few weeks later, another unplanned trip took us to Kansas City, where we found ourselves at a concert under the stars and took in my very first professional soccer match. I've realized there's something freeing about not having every minute planned. You may have fewer options, but you also have fewer expectations. And sometimes that's exactly where the best adventures begin. The best memories aren't the ones that are on the calendar. They're the ones that you never saw coming.
0: 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The voice of agriculture.
4: As a Big 12 guy, my message to the Big 10, we're in it together and we're pulling for you. I'm Pete Mundo. Welcome in. Heartland College Sports is who we are, covering the Big 12 Conference. Thanks for joining us. Hey, if you're sick of the SEC bias, we're the place to be as college football season is right around the corner. I can't wait. So I'm rooting for the Big 10 coming out of Big 10 media days. Not more than the Big 12. Obviously, that's our bread and butter here at Heartland College Sports. But I'm rooting for the Big 10 because it's very clear to me the Big 10 wants to stick it to the SEC just as much as the Big 12 does. But if we're being honest, the Big 10 has more of a leg to stand on. So Kurt Cignetti, Indiana head coach, if you didn't see this, and if you're a Big 12 fan watching right now, you've got to be pulling here for the Big 10 to stick it to the SEC as much as the Big 12 is, because let's be honest, the Big 10 has won three straight national championships, most recently Indiana, and Cignetti is saying things that, if we're being fair, Big 12 coaches simply can't say right now. Here it is.
5: The Big Ten is the best league in football, and a lot of really good football teams. It's hard to win on the road. Very physical football teams, very well coached. It definitely prepares you for the playoffs. There's no doubt about it. The numbers speak for themselves. I mean, we don't run a hype machine.

0: up here in the Midwest, we believe everything's earned, not given. And when we fall short, we say we fell short. We don't cry a river, whine, and complain. All right? And that's why we're the best.
1: Coach Cignetti, thank you so much for your time.
0: Thank you.
2: We don't run a hype machine here in the Midwest. That is such a good line from Kurt Cignetti. And by the way, for the Big 12, you know, a lot of similar cultural and value structures to the Big 10. Join the party, man. Let's be honest. Kurt Cignetti can say that. There's no Big 12 coach who can. There's only a couple of coaches in America who can say what Coach Cignetti just said. And obviously, he's one of them. And he just nailed it. Absolutely nailed it. Because for the last 3 weeks since SEC Media Days, there's been this nonstop propaganda push already. Who was it last week? Molly McGrath making the case like the SEC 9-game conference schedule is why the league is not going to be able to handle the college football playoff. Well, which one is it? For two decades, it was the SEC iron sharpens iron. That's why this league is the best in college football. Now it's, well, you know, this 9-game conference schedule might be the new reason and the new excuse as to why the SEC is not winning national championships. Stop. Now, for the Big 12, you know, Big 12 teams can point this out all day, every day. And the Big 12 should to some extent. But the Big 10 has, if we're being fair, more ammunition to work with because of how it's performed in the postseason. What now the SEC is doing is also leaning into what the Big 12 has largely built its brand on, which is, well, you don't know who's going to win, and we have a very deep league, but it's a very equal league. The SEC is kind of going down that road of what the Big 12 has built its brand on for the last several years. So I find that absolutely fascinating. But what we're seeing play out is the Big 10, the Big 12, and to some extent the ACC, but the ACC seemingly has not been as interested as a whole at taking pot shots at the SEC. And I'm honestly, I don't know why. Maybe it's because some of the power brokers around the ACC one day want to be in the SEC, a Miami, a Florida State. Maybe that's part of what's going on here. I'm not totally sure, but they have not been as active in wanting to play that game as certainly the Big Ten and the Big 12 have been. But they're not just fighting what's happening in the SEC. They're also fighting ESPN. And we've seen this play out in many ways. It has not just been, by the way, through things like, well, trash talking at media days. It's also been through things like the ESPN FPI. We've seen that be a big part of the conversation here over the last couple of weeks, where it's like, you know, half the SEC has just amazing strength of schedule. And obviously, we know what teams are going to be this year. So therefore, the SEC is going to be stacked. In this day and age, you just can't, you can't make that claim. It is harder than ever to predict this stuff. It just is. And I respect what ESPN FPI is trying to do, right? It's based on simulation, standings, projections, and then you put together a strength of schedule, and overwhelmingly, it just so happens to favor the SEC, which ESPN is in bed with, you know, with multi-billion dollar deals. It's not that simple. It never has been that simple. And it's harder than ever to get this stuff right. So when you see the strength of schedule and the Big 12, like there's one Big 12 team in the strength of schedule, according to ESPN's FPI, in the top 30. And that is Arizona State at number 30 itself. After that, it's Baylor at 42. It's Oklahoma State at 44. TCU at 47. Colorado at 48. Cincinnati at 49. And it goes down from there. But how this always seems to work as well is that the teams that are oftentimes projected to be in the middle of the pack or near the bottom of conference are going to have a tougher strength of schedule because if we assume they're a worse team and they're playing better teams in their own conference, then obviously their strength of schedule is going to be higher, right? It's just basic. It's common sense. That's how it always seems to work with this stuff. So I don't sweat it. I don't think it's a huge deal. But between the ESPN talking heads, between Greg Sankey, SEC Media Days, some SEC football coaches already whining and complaining. Yeah, looking at you, Lane Kiffin. And then you factor in what's happening with formulas like ESPN FPI. It's a clear collusion to try to draw in the rest of college football to play under the SEC's terms. At a critical point in the history of this sport, you've got obviously the Protect College Sports Act going through Congress right now. That is a very big part of what the future of college athletics, not just football, but college athletics is going to look like here in the not too distant future. And everyone is looking for the leg up. And 5 years ago, the ESPN and the SEC would have had a lot more power than it does today. But they're like that king that knows it's losing, or he's losing his power. He's trying to hang on for dear life. But he knows deep down he's not going to have it for that much longer. That's what's happening right now, and we're watching it play out in real time. So for those of you who insist, hey, you know, Pete, you're just whining about the SEC. I'm not whining about anything. I'm not. I'm talking about the news of the past week, from Big Ten Media Days to Congress to the, you know, Big Ten and SEC backing the College Sports Act, Protect College Sports Act. That is all in the news here the last 48 to 72 hours. I'm back from vacation. I'm hanging out with you. I'm having a good time. I got a little bit of a tan going for the first time in, you know, a couple of years. The kids were down at the beach. I was working harder on the beach than I do when I'm here. It's crazy chasing those kids around. But we had a great time. And this is what has been going on in our world of college sports. So it's not SEC whining, complaining. That's not what any of this is. It's talking through the news of the week and how we got here. And by the way, taking you, I think, behind the curtain as to why things are playing out the way that they are. It's a power play. And the Big 12 would be wise right now in this power play. The Big 12 would be very wise to latch on to the coattails of the Big 10 and ride those coattails to then build a brand against the SEC and pointing out what is in the best interests of college sports as a whole. Because the SEC has shown zero interest in doing what's in the best interest of college sports, only what's in the best interest of the SEC. And that is not going to work out for the Big 12, the Big 10, to a lesser extent. The ACC, it's simply not going to work. I'm Pete Mundo, Heartland College Sports. Coming up next, valuations come out in the Big 12. There are some surprises we'll get to coming up next.
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2: I'm Pete Mundo, Heartland College Sports. Great to have you here as always as a part of the show. Now, let's talk valuations in the Big 12 Conference. I'm Pete Mundo. Heartland College Sports is who we are. We cover the Big 12. We're glad you're here. We hope that you will subscribe. If you are sick of the SEC and Big Ten bias in college football, we're the place for you with college football happening this month. So the valuations in the Big 12 were fascinating to me. And as I was looking at these valuations, I was like, you know, I'm not shocked, but I admit I'm surprised with how these valuations came down. If you said to me right now, Pete, who is the most valuable team in the Big 12 Conference from a football perspective based on pure money? The Athletic put this together and, you know, they've got their formula. You can go look it up if you want. We wrote about it at heartlandcollegesports.com. Join the free forums, by the way. If you said to me, Pete, close your eyes. Who do you think is the most valuable program in the Big 12 if it was treated like a pro franchise? I would say BYU, and I don't think it would be all that close. National brand, tie-in obviously with the church, success, which really is in some ways secondary to what your value is. But if you can lock in national fan base, tie into LDS, have success on the field, really a global university, that's who I'm taking. It's not even close. But that wasn't the case. It was Utah coming in at number one at a value, according to The Athletic, of $638 million, followed by Texas Tech at $525 million, then BYU at $500 million, followed by TCU at $495. So that is your top four, and then a big drop-off to Oklahoma State at $389, Arizona State at $374, and Colorado at $368. That is the top half of the Big 12, and I'll get to more of, you know, what came out of this coming up here in a little bit. But when you look at Utah, they have quietly, obviously, become an enormous brand, and it wasn't just since joining the Big 12. They've got multiple Pac-12 championships under their belt. They also have that private equity deal, which I think played a big role in setting a valuation like this, okay? When you look at the private equity deal that Utah ended up getting with Otro Capital, where they committed, what, a nine-figure deal, $100 million deal as part of a broader framework to inject sustainable and substantial long-term capital to help the athletic department. You're obviously working in a space where there's a lot of money that you're going to be working with. So I think that's the reason that Utah ended up in that top spot. And that's fine. I mean, people are knocking Utah for that. Listen, anybody can do it. I'm not a fan of it. I don't want private equity being involved in specific and individual teams. But you know what? They're entitled to do it. Okay? They are. And that's why you saw Utah make a big jump by nearly $100 million. That's what happened there. But I still think, all in all, if you just said to me, hey, Pete, off the top of your head, who's the most valuable team in the Big 12? I think it's BYU. If BYU opened up itself to private equity, I actually think, I mean, it would land an absolute fortune. They went from $300 million last year in value to $500 million this year. So they did see the biggest jump by far. Nearly a $200 million increase for BYU year over year. That's the largest gain of any school in this conference. And on a percentage basis, I believe it was the largest jump of any school in the country. Not just pure money, like, you know, Ohio State went from $1.9 billion to $2.3 billion. That's a $400 million jump. But on a percentage basis, it's not nearly as big as what BYU did, posting a jump of basically 65% on their value. That is a monster increase. So that's where I also say, if I'm buying stock right now in the Big 12 based on value, if I'm looking to invest in a program right now, just purely based on where I think it will be over 5 to 10 years, it would be a program like BYU. Now, on the same token, it was surprising to me to see Houston at the bottom here, valued at just $100 million. That's last in the Big 12, according to The Athletic. Now, Houston's got, forget the success on the field, which has been pretty good overall. Certainly not the bottom of the Big 12 since they joined it. But just, if I could invest in, first off, a school that is trying to develop more of an on-campus presence, not just be referred to as a commuter school. If I wanted to be in a top five metropolitan area for advertising purposes, Houston's like a no-brainer. I know that it's a pro town. It's not a Houston Cougars town per se. But still, I get a top five market university right in the hub of it that has had solid, underrated, really, football success over its history. And you have the backdrop of moving a lot of these students to on-campus roles and not wanting to be a commuter school anymore and trying to build out the brand of the Cougars. Houston's no way near the bottom of my list at all. Not even close. And Kansas being 14th out of 16, once again, this is just football. I get it. But you're still dealing with a region in the Kansas City area that's growing quickly, and KU football has come a long way. Now, what's interesting, too, is that speaking of Kansas, you had Kansas State actually take a bit of a hit, which I was a bit surprised by. Kansas State fell $53 million to $268 million. That was something that I didn't really see coming. It wasn't really clear, and The Athletic didn't explain why it had that sizable of a drop. I know last year's success on the field was not great for Kansas State, but you know, I still think about the history of that program, the success that it's had. I know it's a little bit out on an island in Manhattan, Kansas, but that didn't feel like something that made a whole lot of sense to me, seeing K-State drop that much, losing 18-ish percent of its value and going down to $268 million, which still put it at 10th in the Big 12. It did. I thought Iowa State coming in at number 8, $330 million, was probably high at that number when I compare it to, say, Arizona. Like, if I've got to invest for the next 10 years and say, Pete, are you going to buy Arizona football? If you're like a billionaire and you want to start buying a franchise for college football, are you buying Arizona or are you buying Iowa State? I'm buying Arizona between those two. And I love Iowa State. I've had a soft spot for Iowa State since I started doing this years ago. 12 years ago at this point, but covering the conference for 15 now. I have a very soft spot. I love what Iowa State is all about. But you lose Matt Campbell. You're about to lose Jamie Pollard. There's a lot in flux at Iowa State. And I want to see that success continue and see if those guys were the reason for the success or if Iowa State could sustain the success. Not a big media market, not a state that's booming or nearly close to what Arizona is or Arizona State. So I was surprised that Iowa State was as high as it was, to be honest. Especially when, unfortunately, you know, you're going to be playing second fiddle to Iowa just because Iowa's in the Big Ten, which is a more valuable conference, monetarily speaking, than the Big 12 is. That's just a fact, right? And then the difference between TCU and Baylor was fascinating to me. TCU was number 4 at $495 million. Baylor was number 12 at basically half of that, $267 million. So TCU did see a little bit of a drop from last year, about $20 million. Not a big deal. And Baylor barely had any movement as well. But considering they're similar schools in terms of, you know, private Christian-based schools, the big edge that TCU has is being in the top five media market, obviously, in that Dallas-Fort Worth metroplex. But I'm surprised the gap is as sizable as it is between those two. I saw that and I said, wow, that's a stunner to me. And then another team that I thought was slightly undervalued here was West Virginia, coming in 9th in the Big 12 at $289 million. West Virginia owns the state. There's no pro team in that state. They are the biggest sports thing in the entire state. If you could buy that, you could own that, you could turn that around. West Virginia has a lot of alums throughout Virginia, up the I-95 corridor, Philadelphia, New Jersey, New York. You can get all that locked into your university and own an entire state. I know it's not the biggest state in the country, but still, you get to own a state like West Virginia. That's a big deal. And I am surprised that the Mountaineers came in ninth on this athletic valuation that was put together at $289 million. I thought they would have been higher. So those are the things that stood out. UCF was low as well at number 13, 234. Orlando's booming. They've got a monster alumni base, one of the biggest undergraduate just sizes in all the country. So if I'm buying a program for the next 10 to 15 years and that alumni base is going to get older and richer, I'm buying a UCF. I am. No doubt about it. Pete Mundo with you. It is great to be here on Heartland College Sports.
7: 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So coming up, we're going to have our guest from Pick Six Previews. 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
2: 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Make sure you like the video. Looking at the Big 12, Brett, what is your top storyline going into this season?
10: Yeah, well, thanks, Pete, for having me on. It's a busy time of year, and congrats to all your guys' success. I mean, like I always tune in throughout the season, get your weekly updates. It's like must listen for me, especially coming from a national scope. You're the Big 12 source, so I come right to you first. So keep up the great work over there. But the biggest storyline in the Big 12, I mean, it's can anyone take down the tech dynasty here, the tech machine? I know that's a controversial topic there at Big 12 Media Days. I saw the coaches actually pick BYU. You know, BYU, no slight at them. That's a very strong program, very strong team. But I think you got to go Texas Tech until they're proven otherwise. So I think that's probably the big storyline is Tech at the top. Can anybody knock them down? But I could go hours and hours with you here. There's so many storylines, coaching changes, transfer portal activity. So we can go team by team or however you want to shake it. But I think another storyline is how deep the middle of the conference is. I always love watching Big 12 football because not only the different styles of play, the stadiums are rocking and rolling, unlike some of those ACC stadiums that are quiet. But really, it's that middle tier of teams because they're all within a field goal. I mean, every year in the magazine, I do all four Power Four conferences. And usually once a magazine, there's one tough spot in a league where I'm just stuck. And this year, it was the Big 12 from fourth all the way to, you could argue, 10th. Just a logjam of talented teams. So lots to break down. I'm excited to be on.
2: Well, you know, you're so right on that, man. I mean, we think there's an upper tier, but do we really know? There's always also that surprise team in the Big 12. I mean, I think about BYU last year where they got to take a step back. Jake Retzlaff gets the boot. They've got a true freshman at quarterback, and look what they do, right? So if you're looking at this league and you're saying, okay, what is my top tier? How are you putting that together right now in the top three?
10: Yeah, I went Texas Tech number one. And, you know, I got to witness them live last year. I went down to a game at Lubbock. It was a great experience. Actually did the Friday Night Lights down in Permian the night before and parlayed that into Lubbock. It was actually their game day, too. It was Texas Tech BYU, that matchup. Nice. And Tech's defense was as physical as advertised. They were swarming. I know they lose four starting defensive linemen, but according to Coach McGuire, they backfilled with four future NFL picks themselves. So two talent numbers stand out with Tech. And first, looking at the transfer portal, if you look at four-star transfers that they signed the last two classes combined, Texas Tech signed 20. The average Big 12 team signed 2. So you got 20-2 in terms of four-star transfers. That's just one. The other one is if you're looking at NFL projections, I know we're early on that, but East-West Shrine Bowl puts out a draft watch list. Tech had 27 draftable prospects, number one in the whole country. You got to go all the way down to 12 draft picks with TCU. So 27-12 is the gap between 1 and 2 in terms of prospects. So I think they're the team to beat until proven otherwise. I think it's a strong roster. Number two, I went BYU. It's a return of last year. They made the conference title game. What stood out with them, it wasn't so much transfer or recruiting, but it was retention. And Coach Satake really kept all their star players in Provo. They might be one of the only teams that didn't lose a single starter to the transfer portal. It's very rare nowadays across the college football landscape. So that's my 1-2 punch. And then I went Utah, you know, because going into the research process, I was ready to throw Utah aside after losing their head coach and like 8 of their linemen, if you combine O-line and D-line. But when you look at it, it's still, I put this in the book, Utah is still Utah. You know, Morgan Scally's there. It's still his defense, and they develop linemen like anybody else can. So I like them. And, of course, Devin Dampier and Wayshawn Parker in the backfield. Don't want to bet against those guys. So that's my top three. That's how it shook out.
7: Now, I want to look at your number four team. I would say it's a team that I have not seen put in that number four slot. But like you said, 4 through probably, I mean, you said 10. I could argue you could go down to 12 and say these teams could just change whatever order you want. But you've got TCU at number 4. So what is it that you're liking about the Frogs this year?
10: Yeah, well, there were strengths and weaknesses of all these teams. But what stood out to me with TCU, and it wasn't the most headliner offseason, you know, it wasn't as much transfer or recruiting. But what it is high school recruiting. If you look back in the Big 12 footprint, you know, you take OU and Texas out of there because they were changing up the standings back then when they were in the conference. But strictly these programs that are currently in the Big 12, it was TCU number 1 in 23, number 1 in 24, number 1 in 25 in terms of high school recruiting. So they have a solid core of talented players at TCU. They did a pretty nice job retaining them as well. You know, the one they lost was Josh Hoover, the quarterback. Aside from Hoover, everyone else is back that could have either stayed in Fort Worth or transferred. So I like that. The receiver room is talented, a lot of 4-stars in there. The pass rush really stood out to me, the defensive line. With Zach Chapman back and Deal in the middle, plenty of guys, they can rotate 2 deep there. So there's a lot on this roster that stood out to me that I like. And then the big question's at quarterback, and I think that's what's going to hinge their season, whether it be finishing 4th or 10th. I like Jaden Craig. I think it's a solid player coming in from Harvard, probably the top FCS passer coming into the FBS this year. And we've seen it happen before. We looked at Cam Ward make the jump. Shadur Sanders made the jump from FCS up to the Power Four. Might take a month or two to get ready, but I think it's a solid quarterback. So yeah. TCU, I went with 4th.
7: Well, it's really interesting because I can see exactly what you're saying, but Sonny Dykes has also had an issue, it seems like, playing teams that are maybe better than him. So it's really interesting. It's a good pick. Brent Siassi is joining us here on the show. Pick 6 Previews. Pick up his preview magazine at pick6previews.com. Brett, speaking of teams that maybe you are giving more love to than some of what the other national folks are, Kansas State. You've got them tied for 5th in this league. So let's talk about that on Heartland College Sports. I'm Pete Mundo. Appreciate you being here. Please make sure that you like the video and subscribe to the podcast and the YouTube channel. You buying Colin Klein stock already, year one. Why?
10: Absolutely. Well, he was a great Kansas State quarterback himself, and he went to Texas A&M as a coordinator and helped really coach up Marcel Reed. You saw their offensive improvement last year from 24 to 25 was tremendous. A lot of that might have been personnel too at receiver, the way they brought in Mario Craver and Casey Concepcion. But I like what he did with A&M's offense. So you're bringing a great offensive mind up. You know, I like having Avery Johnson. He's a handpicked quarterback that a client actually recruited there years ago. So they're reunited. I'm looking for Avery Johnson to take that next step. It's been middle of the pack if you look at quarterback rating. And I want to see him use his straight line speed. I don't know that he's a bulldozer like Colin Klein was in between the tackles, but he has that lightning speed. So I'm sure Coach will scheme it up for him. But yeah, another part of this was schedule. And I don't like to overemphasize schedule, but in this case, if it's such a crowded middle tier of the conference, you got to look at it. And Kansas State's the only one that dodges my top three. They don't play Texas Tech. They don't play BYU. They don't play Utah. So very, very favorable schedule drawing most of the bottom tier teams. So in a tight race, that's going to move them up the ladder a couple rungs. And, you know, looking at transfer portal, they did lose those two big defensive linemen to Indiana. They backfilled with some nice secondary pieces in the defensive secondary. So I think it's going to be a solid team with a great schedule draw.
7: Speaking of transfers, you put together an all transfer team, and as many people would expect on the offensive side, Oklahoma State's getting a lot of love with Eric Morris, led by Drew Mestemaker, throwing Caleb Hawkins at running back and Wyatt Young as well. You've got a ninth, though, in your preview. Give us some insight into what you think a realistic ceiling is for this program, year one, Eric Morris.
10: Yeah, well, the all-transfer team for the Big 12, it's all orange and black on offense, and then it's all red and black for Texas Tech on defense this year. So, you know, those are the two that really won the portal. Oklahoma State loved the offense. I got a chance to talk to Eric Morris. He said when I asked him about moving up from the AAC to the Big 12, he reminded me, his quotes, "I was born in the Big 12." He loves the Big 12. It's his system, his air raid scheme from that part of the country, from, I think, Texas Tech. So he knows how to coach it up. And I think it was 9 of his 11 offenses were top 5 passing units. Like, it's an incredible run of passing offenses. And there's no concern here because he's bringing the whole thing with him from North Texas. So got an NFL quarterback with Mestemaker, probably their first NFL quarterback there since Mason Rudolph. It's been almost a decade. So I think the return of an air raid or at least really strong passing offense at Oklahoma State is going to look like the good old days for them. Now, that's why I moved them from dead last up to middle of the pack. What's holding me back from going higher than that is the defense is still a big concern for me, a big question mark. They were torched last year. Most of those guys are gone anyway, so you're kind of starting over. I like the coordinator hire with Cassidy, a young guy, but proven. He's going to get turnovers back to the offense. But, yeah, so I think it's big enough to call it the most improved offense in America. I can't go so far as to say the defense. I don't know that side as well for them. But with Morris's track record and his whole North Texas offense, they should get the bowl season. I'm calling for a bowl season, maybe get the 7-8 range in terms of wins, but they're going to be a tough out every week. They're going to have to win shootouts, but they're going to be a tough out every week.
7: Brett Ciancia, Pick 6 Previews, joining us on the show. I'm Pete Mundo. We'll keep the conversation going, looking at the Big 12 next.
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7: 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I want to look at the bottom half of your Big 12 standings here, Brett, and look at I'll go 9 through 16, and I want to ask you which team you think is most likely to just shock the Big 12 and overachieve. Oklahoma State, UCF, Baylor, West Virginia, Cincinnati, Kansas, Colorado, Iowa State. Which one of these teams that they just lighted up are you like, okay, I mean, I can understand how that just happened?
10: I would go UCF. You know, second year coach bonus. It's got a lot of the pointers that I look towards for a breakout season. Second year coach. I thought the defense actually played well. It was a questionable coordinator hire and it got a lot of controversy around it. But Alex Grinch performed well last year. And what I noticed with UCF, they did really well with player retention. It's one of those categories now that I'm going to bring up a lot. The same way that people talk about transfers and recruiting, you got to keep the players at your school. And I think the UCF really hammered that home this year. That was their goal. They hit on it. So the star players are returning to UCF. But the big difference, I think, is a quarterback, bringing in Alonzo Barnett, a dual threat guy from James Madison. He's proven he can, you know, run it, he can pass it, he's dynamic. But I think having that position figured out, it was a carousel last year, if you remember, with UCF due to injuries or just poor performance. So having Frost's quarterback spot hammered down, second year bonus for the team, retaining your stars, I think UCF can go higher than I've got him right now, 10th, but that could be a team that slides up the ladder.
2: That would be a very interesting change of pace for the Big 12 because we just haven't seen UCF have that pop of a season yet. So that would be really interesting. Now, you mentioned in the second year, of course, with Scott Frost, these first-year coaches, whether it's Morgan Scally, you've got obviously him in your top three. Whether it's Eric Morris, you go down the list from there. Of course, Jimmy Rogers at Iowa State, also in that conversation. Out of these three guys, I know very different expectations across the board, but do you say to yourself these guys all can overachieve in year one, or do you see some underachieving in year one?
10: Well, I would say overachieve for Oklahoma State. I mean, they're coming off a terrible season, terrible couple years over there in Stillwater. So I think the fan base will be thrilled with the bowl season. You know, get the 6-6, get the 7-5. That will feel like a major win for him. And then we'll see how they start to recruit and get transfers going forward. So I'd say overachieve for Oklahoma State. Iowa State's going to be tough. It's going to be tough because, you know, if we're previewing the Penn State team, it's basically Iowa State 2025. The biggest power four to power four transfer exodus I've ever covered. I think it's as many as 15 starters from Iowa State going over straight to Penn State. So that whole core of the team is gone from last year. I like the hire. I think that maybe in a couple years you could start to see it happen. But another key facet of their program is gone losing Coach Haycock with his dynamic, his 3-3-5 defense that puzzled coordinators. That was a great talent equalizer because Iowa State was never a top recruiter. But with great scheme, great development, they were able to narrow the gap. So the usual Iowa State is gone. And that's a total mystery to me. I've got them dead last in the conference right now. So I don't see it happening there. But with Utah, yeah, I mean, if they can rebuild their lines of scrimmage, that's a huge if. Maybe it's a smaller if at Utah compared to other places. But if they can get the lines of scrimmage back to being solid, that could be a potential playoff-threatening team. So I don't know what their expectation is among the fan base, but if they're sitting there for Big 12 contention, I think that's a win. And also, I will say last thing on Utah. Look at that schedule, Pete. It opens up. They should be 8-0, and that's not even a hot take. They should be 8-0 heading into the BYU game on November 7th, maybe 7-1 at the worst. But they're going to have playoff implications there against BYU, and that bitter rivalry is going to be as good as ever.
2: That is the best rivalry in the Big 12, hands down, the Holy War. Brett Cianci is joining us. Pick6previews.com is where you can find him. Pick up this awesome, awesome preview magazine. Second-year head coaches maybe having a bump. You mentioned Scott Frost. Rich Rod, you've got him 11th, but if things break just right, what needs to happen for the Mountaineers to have that year two pop that you think could happen for UCF?
10: Yeah, well, normally with a second-year coach, you talk about the first year he gets all his players in, they learn the scheme, they develop, they have that whole offseason, then they come in as a veteran team. This year looks like a second restart for me because he's got 85 new players coming in there, not the usual look of a second-year bonus. So that was a red flag right away. I love him as a coach, Rodriguez, and he made a great hire on his offensive line too, bringing in Clint Schrickett, a guy who's coached for decades, all great offensive lines. Just built another good one at Jacksonville State when they led the nation in rushing. So I think they're going to be better than last year's version, but I don't know if I can go and throw them up into the upper tier yet just because all this change happening here. 85 new players, like I said. But if you need a silver lining, it's definitely a running back with Cam Cook, the nation's leading rusher coming in. I think they're going to get a nice big offensive line like usual that Coach Trickett can build. And we'll see about quarterback. Fox was good as like a fourth stringer last year and is battling Michael Hawkins, the former Sooner. So a little unknown at quarterback, but hey, run the ball, stop the run. If they can get that going, that should be bowl season and maybe a little higher. So yeah, it's not the usual second year, but I think it's going to be an improved version of last year.
7: two schools we haven't touched on that are in the same state, the Arizona schools, Arizona State. 2 years ago, of course, it was the Sun Devils, kind of shocking college football, getting to that playoff and almost beating Texas. Last year, Arizona had the big bounce back year under Brent Brennan in year two. So he had that great year two jump that you kind of look for. But both of these programs, I think there's a wide range between these two programs and what they could be and what they might be in terms of the ceiling versus the floor. Is it tough to read these teams right now with some unknowns? I know you like Fifita a lot at quarterback for Arizona, but Arizona schools seem like they're in the middle for you. Why is that?
10: Yeah, well, definitely wide open teams this year. I mean, first with Arizona, incredible job last year, moving from one of the worst in the conference all the way up there to the top. And they did it with their secondary. It was the number one passing defense in America for opponent quarterback rating. Unbelievable. They sent all four starters to the pros. All were drafted. I think it was a record for defensive backs. So a massive talent drain from the best position of their team last year. The only other example where that has happened was Illinois a couple years back, where they went from like terrible pass defense to number one. They shot up. They sent three guys to the top 100 picks. They fell way back down. So I don't want to, you know, compare that too much, but I think they're going to step back from that elite secondary that they had last year. Fifita keeps them in the mix. Now, talking schedule, Arizona, this is where it backfires on a team. They're the only ones to draw the top six in the conference. That's just an absolutely brutal draw. Even if they're the same caliber team that they were last year, they're going to take more losses. So that's where I've got Arizona. Arizona State is probably the biggest wild card in the conference, I guess aside from Oklahoma State bringing in that whole offense and the new defense. But with Arizona State, the core of that 24 title team and 25 team, that's all gone. Now they went transfer portal. I think they did a nice job with it. I think it's a great transfer class, especially at that receiver room. They put a lot of firepower there around new quarterback Cutter Bowley, but too much change for me to call for a conference championship or anything like that. Good enough to stay on my top 40 board overall. I think it's a solid team, but too many moving parts to go further than that.
7: Now, you look at this conference. You've got Tech and BYU at the very top, like we talked about early in the conversation. When you think about where things could go, any kind of mixing and matching of two teams to meet in the Big 12 championship game, do you have a total wild card out there that you might say, hey, Pete, this is something that just could be really interesting to keep an eye on? What's something that you kind of tinkered with that didn't ultimately pull the trigger on?
10: Well, if there was a way to take Texas Tech out of the puzzle there, I mean, you'd have a holy war for the Big 12 title game. That'd be incredible. And I can already hear the arguments among those fan bases where if one team won the November matchup and the other one won the rematch, if they split, they'd be at each other more than ever. So that would be pretty cool to see. If you throw the top three favorites out of there, I would like to see an all-Texas. If you had TCU versus Houston in there, I think a lot of the talent is returning to the state of Texas. Look at Texas Tech and TCU, Houston. I don't know, man. There's a lot of cool pairings you could go with. Yeah. I mean, maybe first-year head coach battle with Kansas State and Oklahoma State. But I don't know. I think Texas Tech's got one of those spots locked down, and it's a matter of who can step up and challenge them. They don't play either BYU or Utah in the regular season. So whoever gets in there is probably going to have their first crack at them in Dallas. So I can't wait. Like I said, every single Big 12 game is exciting to watch because it's such a tight conference aside from maybe a couple outliers. So I can't wait for the season to kick off. I mean, my hat's off to the Big 12 fans too. Like I said at the top, you guys pack your stadiums. I mean, some of these stadiums you watch, the camera is shaking on big plays. You don't see that at Wake Forest. You don't see that at Boston College. But this Big 12 is rocking and rolling. So I'm excited to watch this year.
7: Yeah, it's going to be a lot of fun. Last thing with Pick 6 previews. Listen, there's a lot of people doing what you do, but you've really created a very good product here. For people that are not familiar with it, what makes you different with Pick 6 Previews?
10: Yeah, well, thanks so much. I think what makes it different is it's a complete one-man show. I mean, I'm doing all 68 Power 4 teams. I'm talking to head coaches, talking to coordinators, watching spring games, talking to local media that's on the ground at practices. And then, of course, I design my numbers. I'm a numbers guy. I've got my formulas, my predictive, you know, formulas and metrics. But I put it back into a readable form, too. I think that's the key. I have the stats there if you want them. But here's the actual X's and O's, the narrative, the football storylines, position by position.
7: Great to have you on the show. Great job, as always. And it's going to be a fun season. We'll talk to you soon.
10: Yeah, thanks so much, Pete. Enjoy.
7: Brett Ciancia, pick6previews.com. Find him there. I'm Pete Mundo, back next week on Heartland College Sports.
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12: This is Kansas Profile. I'm Ron Wilson, director of the Huck Boyd National Institute for Rural Development at Kansas State University. What if there was a hub that could connect local growers and consumers of food? What if that hub provided opportunities for producers to expand revenues? What if that hub helped consumers find products that are fresh and local? Today we'll learn about a rural community that is making such a hub a reality. It's today's Kansas Profile. Jill Keeney is president of the community group Vision Caldwell. That group is working with Shop Kansas Farms, founded by Rick McNary, who is the source for this profile. They're creating this new initiative to connect growers and consumers in the Caldwell area. As previously profiled, Rick McNary founded Shop Kansas Farms in 2020 in response to the supply chain disruptions of the pandemic. What began as a Facebook group to connect people to the farm and ranch families of Kansas so they could purchase the food they grow exploded overnight as consumers discovered local farms had the food they needed, McNary said. A website with a searchable map was added as more consumers wanted to buy locally. Our Facebook group now has 164,000 consumers looking to buy local, McNary said. If you go there or to our website at www.shopkansasfarms.com, you will see it is a digital hub that connects producers, processors, and distributors to a statewide food system, he said. Karen Sturm invited Shop Kansas Farms to visit her town of Caldwell, a historic community situated near the Kansas-Oklahoma border. Nicknamed the Border Queen, Caldwell was a key stop along the fabled Chisholm Trail. It's now a thriving rural community of 1,025 people. Now that's rural. Jill Keeney is CEO of CanOkla, a leading rural telecom company based at Caldwell. As noted, Keeney is president of Vision Caldwell, the local community foundation. Leaders of Vision Caldwell and Shop Kansas Farm sought to develop a locally focused hub to link growers and consumers in the Caldwell area. Thanks to a grant from the Patterson Family Foundation, they are launching the Border Queen Harvest Hub. We're going to call it the BQHH, Keeney said. Just like the cattle brands of our storied history of cattle drives on the Chisholm Trail, we will be riding with the brand of BQHH, she said. The Border Queen Harvest Hub is built on two tracks, community engagement and economic development. An important element in creating the hub is the engagement of everyone in the surrounding community, McNary said. There will be town halls, charcuterie nights, market of farms, and other engagement strategies that create a sense of community support and pride in creating a hub that connects everyone, he said. The other track on which this is built is economic development. BQHH will expand small businesses with new revenue streams and support entrepreneurs with new opportunities in production, processing, and distribution. The plan is to identify and support current and future producers in the region to create new revenue streams, gain access to capital, find new markets, write business plans, provide sales and marketing support, build customer relationship management systems, develop communication strategies, and be more easily found by consumers. Another element is to identify and support local meat processors and existing commercial kitchens, or if necessary, establish that missing link in the local supply chain. A third element is to provide support to producers with the distribution of their products by helping them learn how to ship, hosting an annual market of farms, making connections to local grocery stores, and finding local markets. When this harvest hub is established, consumers will be able to look on a map and identify the supply chain of farms where their local food is being produced, the commercial kitchens and lockers where the food is processed, and how and where those items can be purchased, McNary said. What if a local hub could be created to connect growers and consumers and provide tools to help? We commend Jill Keeney, Rick McNary, Karen Sturm, and all those involved with the Border Queen Harvest Hub for making a difference with this initiative to aid in local sourcing and marketing of food. They are making this hub happen. For the Huck Boyd National Institute for Rural Development, this is Ron Wilson with Kansas Profile.
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18: 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You are listening to the weekend edition of the O'Reilly Update. Coming up next, the news with Mike Slater.
19: Here's what's happening this week in America. Birthright executive order, H-1B criminal enterprise, arson degenerates, and a record streak for low unemployment. That's all coming up. Then Bill is going to be here with your message of the day. First, the president signed an executive order ending birthright tourism. This is where people intentionally come to America when they're about to give birth, maybe a month or a few weeks before. They lie to customs officials and then give birth in America so their kid is now an American citizen. A lot of Chinese people will fly into the northern Mariana Islands and give birth there, and their kids are American citizens. Stephen Miller said this order also aims to deny birthright citizenship to children of members of foreign terrorist organizations. In other immigration news, the Inspector General at the Department of Labor said the H-1B visa program is not just fraud. It is, quote, a criminal enterprise that stretches far beyond the borders of America. He said the thing that will probably make the American people most angry and will probably lead to the biggest change from lawmakers is the fact that many of the individuals that you're talking about are selling these jobs, getting kickbacks. They will clearly outline and define their relationship with whether it's gangs or transnational criminal organizations. This investigation is a part of J.D. Vance's anti-fraud task force. Deranged people are lighting stuff on fire like never before. The second largest fire in Washington history was started by a 37-year-old who confessed to monitoring weather apps to find the ideal conditions to start a wildfire. As crews were fighting the main fire, he also set other little fires to distract them. His bail was doubled to $2 million. 60,000 residents were evacuated, 700 homes destroyed. He shot and killed his father back in 2010, served only 8 years in prison, which was released just a couple years ago. Another degenerate admitted to lighting a historic church in New York City on fire. He kept a list of who he wanted to kill or rape and mapped out more places that he wanted to burn to the ground. This church was 173 years old. The number of new claims for unemployment benefits remained at historic lows last week. This says that few Americans are losing their jobs to layoffs. The Department of Labor said that 199,000 people filed for benefits for the first time. It was 198,000 the week before. Jobless claims have been below 200,000 for three consecutive weeks. That's the first streak like this in 57 years. The last time jobless claims were this low for this long was 1969, and the labor force is twice as large today as it was back then. Bill O'Reilly has your message of the day. Next.
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20: I'm meteorologist Bella Pittman with today's forecast. This afternoon, highs in the 90s off to the east. In the west, we'll see those hundreds up to about 105 in the far western portion.

0: in the east with mostly sunny skies. To the west, high temperatures stay in the hundreds, up to 105. High temperatures and gusty winds continue into the start of the work week.
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4: Wow, I am psyched to introduce you to Dr. Patricia Hauser and her book, which you can see your smiling face right there. You are made for more. That says it all. But there's also a great tagline, or what I call a through line with it. So listen to this. It's pressure has a unique ability to reveal what is truly in our hearts and to develop qualities that comfort cannot produce. That also says it all. And that's so much of what we're going to talk about here with Dr. Hauser, who, by the way, I want to give you some background. She is a senior pastor of New Direction Ministry and president of the nonprofit organization Potter's House Community Development. She holds, wait till you hear her degrees. She holds a doctor of ministry. And I mean this, it's awesome. Master of Divinity, Associate of Science degrees in nursing and computer engineering, and Bachelor of Science degrees in psychology and zoology. So in other words, if you go have lunch with her, it could go for 3 hours. Dr. Hauser, that is a compliment to you, because you're obviously a learner, and you did that, and you went through obstacles to make some of that happen, for sure. So let's start at the beginning and what life was like, because ultimately something that happened to you changed your life, and it's something that people fear that some kind of disaster will happen to them, and your family went through a disaster. So tell us about your background and what happened growing up.
5: Well, first of all, thank you so much for having me. And I believe what happened to me, there are thousands of people just one step away from obtaining what they're looking for. As a child, I grew up, I said in the projects, but then I had to revert back to a very horrific storm that happened in our community, and it destroyed the home that we had. And I today I understand what it means to have a home and to live, you know, in a affordable housing situation, because we had a home, but we didn't have insurance. And I don't think insurance was required back then, or no one thought there would be a storm that would just take everything, clothing, furniture, the whole thing away. And so we were shifted and then had to move into the projects. So I grew up, you know, in the projects, but I had a dream always to just go further than just the projects.
4: And what was it like? Because like you said, it was a disaster. You didn't have insurance, which still today people have those problems because it's sky high. They can't afford it, or they don't even realize flood zones, not flood zones, and how much that would cost. So then all of a sudden life is different. All of a sudden now you're in the projects. How do you survive, get along? What's it like? What was it like for you? Because it's different for every person.

0: Absolutely. I don't think I really felt that there was a difference. I knew there was a shift. There was a shift. And, we were kind of like at my grandmother's and my aunt's, because housing was not, even today, there's a problem with housing. So finally, there was an apartment that we could move in. And so growing up there, I learned how to skate and fall down. I learned how to fight, all the things that go on in the neighborhoods, but then learn how to get along. And then also learn a work ethic. I was the oldest. So the oldest always had the responsibility of making sure that all the other kids had their bath, had something to eat. And I'm a great cook, so I learned to cook early. And I even went to work with my mom. She was a maid. She cleaned houses. And I would, in these off the beach, there was these, condos, and we would go up 27, floors to get to the apartment that she was cleaning that day. And I would just stare out at the water and say, one day I'll have something like this. No clue, but as a young girl, I dreamed, so here I am. Gosh, how many years later? We don't count. Women, we don't count how many years. We just keep on ticking, but yeah, that was my upbringing. So I learned to work hard, aspire. And man, I look back on it now. I was always an honor roll student. And I would read, read, read, read. I love Aristotle. I would read, read, read, just all types of books. I would always read. If my mom was looking for me, she could find me in my bed with a book, So, and then the times where I was preparing to go to college. If you want me to try to move there, I can.
1: Because I
0: I was
1: mentioned all the degrees, so that goes to what I said, that obviously you're a learner and you have that had that thirst for that, for something more. I loved your story about staring out at the water. So now you're getting older, and okay, so how do you get to college and the affordability and what do you want to do? So what happened with that journey?
0: I was a great typer. And they had the typewriters that you would just zip back across. There was no computers or iPads or iPhones or anything like that. So my teacher, my counselor, I was saying I wanted to go to college, and she said, "I think you should just be a good secretary." Whew, that still just give me chills today. But it went in one ear and out the other, and I just pursued. And I just know that it was just ordered because I didn't have anyone to really direct me. And I enrolled in a junior college, and that's where I got my AS and then my AA, which was a nursing degree. And I dreamed to be a doctor. So in preparation, I went back and started taking pre-med courses. And then the University of South Florida was only a couple hours away from Sarasota. I decided I was going to work and go to school. And that's what I did. I moved to Tampa and enrolled in the University of South Florida. I worked in critical care. So I took care of people who had open heart surgery. I worked in open heart surgery. Yes. And also, I worked in the unit where they had neonatal babies. So I'm also always very caring for people. And this is funny, but when I would come back to work, the patients that I had didn't want the other nurses. They wanted me, because they would rotate us around. And that kind of reminds me that even in high school, I worked as a waitress in a, it was a five and dime store. My manager would be so mad because people would come and they would not sit at anybody else's table. And the line would be long. And he goes, then he called me Patricia or Pat. They go, Patty, And what could I do? People wanted my service.
1: Right.
0: So that's kind of the history of how, I guess I just kept dreaming and moving forward. and obtained my bachelor's in zoology, psychology at USF, and spent a year at University of Miami pursuing medicine. And so I'm a Hurricane fan. Anybody out there? For you, okay. But then I'm conflicted because when USF is playing, I'm rooting for them. And then when you is playing, I'm rooting for them. So I obtained that and then applied to medical school. So it was a dream to be a doctor. Either I said pediatrician to take care of kids or OBGYN to take care of women and women health care. And even today, my journey is still taking care of kids and empowering women as well as men, for their journey.
1: As we continue our conversation with our special guest, Dr. Patricia Hauser, what happened with medical school? It can be tough to get in. We'll find out next.
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1: Thanks to all of you for joining us here on the show. Her book is You're Made for More. Again, you are made for more. Dr. Patricia Hauser back with us. And Doc, so did you get into medical school? What happened?
0: Didn't get into medical school. And I'm not sad about it today, but in the interview at USF, one of the interviewers asked me a question. I answered anything he asked me. I answered. And then finally, when it was all said and done, he said something so odd to me that even today it just makes me big question. And he says that, you have to just call, ACE or ACE, and I'm like, okay, what does that mean? I still don't know, but I didn't get in. Didn't get in. And then I went back to school and got my degree in computer engineering. So I said, well, I can put the two together, my nursing science background and computer science, because that was merging. Me still on this journey, not knowing I would end up here. But I then pursued jobs in the industry of pharmaceutical and medical technology, like pacemakers and heart monitors and those type defibrillators, those type of positions. What I found out, they were exclusive, to older white men, who was ready to retire, but they were still hanging on
1: Right.
0: because, and I guess I didn't think that it was about the money. I just thought, hey, this would be a great idea. So yeah, that's my journey and as far as education and my career,
1: And then it's so interesting because you found a good niche with pharmaceuticals and
0: Yes.
1: in the so smart to merge them. And then you eventually saw the need and which is so tough to do when you all of a sudden you decide, okay, I'm going to be an entrepreneur. And before you know it, you're in the thick of it and you start a company.
0: I did. Inspired because my mom had breast cancer, and she discovered her lump herself. It was not by the mammography. She never had one. And 18 years, she went to a doctor. And for 18 years, he only listened to her lungs and wrote, cleared her on her exam so she could go back to work. And she asked him the day, that particular day, she said, can you just feel this and tell me what it is? And she said, the look on his face, that he, like he saw a ghost, and he had her sitting there in this room. He went and called a surgeon because he knew what it was immediately. And so she had a mastectomy. And even during that journey, Kate, I would stay at the hospital with her, doing her chemo overnight with her, all of her doctor's appointments. And we thought that she was, on her way to healing completely. But right at 4.5 years, it's came back, and it was very aggressive, and it was in her bones. And then by this time, I brought her to my house to live. And then I had a choice to make. I was working for a company, had been there for 8 years. I had presidential awards. I had achieved so much. I got trips because of my sales and everything. And then I had to make a choice whether to take care of her and try to figure out how to continue to work. So I quit my job to take care of my mother until her passing. But in that process, I discovered that sometimes she was in extreme pain, unbearable pain. And then I would have to go pick up her medicine sometime at midnight to a different hospital for what she needed. And the stares that I would get, the questions I would get. And it just came to my mind, there's got to be thousands of people out there just like me that have no way of getting the medicine but go pick it up. What if someone could bring it to you, deliver it to you?
1: Right.
0: And that way, yeah, because every time I left her, it was my fear that she would pass away and I wasn't there. So, after she passed, or right before she passed, I had put together a plan to open a pharmacy, closed door pharmacy. There was no access from outside traffic, meaning no one could walk in, like a Walgreens, you could walk in, but this
1: Right.
0: one you couldn't walk in. Everything had to be called in, faxed in. And then I built a company, wow, from the ground up, from the no loans, no grants, I
1: Nothing.
0: don't know. I don't know where my mind, would make me think that I could just go and build a multi-million dollar company, but I did, and had an incident with a pharmacist who made a mistake. And I hired this guy because my pharmacist had to go to the Iraq war.
1: Right.
0: So I had to find someone, and I found someone who I thought was capable of holding the fort down until he got back. And we were doing so well. When I say I was doing so well, I was ready to put a second location. I'm in Hillsborough County, in Pinellas County. I had the mayor over there. He had given me a building and said yes. And this gentleman who I hired suggested that we make inhalants in-house. I was like, okay, I tried to do research. I asked other pharmacists. They thought it was okay. I buy this equipment. You have to have a hood. And then we buy a chemo hood. So we buy a hood. So you have to make all of these medicines up under that hood so it is sterilized without any bacteria, anything like that, because people are going to inhale it into their bodies.
1: Right.
0: And he mislabeled, because I'm not the pharmacist, I'm the owner. He mislabeled an inhalant, and we didn't catch it until there was an audit with Medicaid, because they audit you randomly.
1: Sure.
0: Well, they never said anything, just came in one day and everything was shut down. And the next thing I knew, there was like 50 police officers, everybody there wanting all the information off of the hard drive. Oh. It was a disaster. So I hired a lawyer thinking that, oh, this will be over soon. I did nothing wrong. Wrong. It was a couple of years before I could get past this. But Kate, even in that, here I was in school working on my doctorate in ministry. I had started the church. So now I'm juggling that. I'm juggling that. And I'm juggling the business. I'm just the owner, just oversight, but the pharmacist is the manager who makes sure everything is done. You know, all the medicines go out, they're correct.
1: Right.
0: Oh my God. You're talking about a disaster.
1: What happened next as we continue our conversation with our special guest, Dr. Patricia Hauser, on The Flip?
2: 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Stay tuned to Amazing Americans.
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1: And the name of her book is You Are Made for More. We're going to talk about that here on this show as we continue, and talk more about her mother and being there for her mother when she died and why that's so significant. But Dr. Patricia Hauser, as we continue, you know, you're telling us what a rough story. You got a couple of lawyers, and all of a sudden you're embroiled in this big case, and you're being accused of all kinds of things, you know, which was started because of this mislabeling. And it also became bigger because then everybody in the community found out about it, right?
0: It hit the paper because there was an individual who wanted to win the governor's race in Florida.
1: Right.
0: And his campaign, I'm cracking down on Medicaid fraud. And it's interesting that it was my face and my ex-husband's face in the newspaper. But even going back and doing research myself, there were people that was there, allegedly thousands, millions of dollars. Their picture never was in the paper.
1: Right.
0: But that was a battle. And so I tried to hold on to the business. The deal in St. Pete was done because people then get a little cold feet, and it's understandable.
1: Right.
0: But I tried to hold on to the business as long as I could. When it was all said and done, the feds were in on this, and the state, but the feds dropped it and said that it was just a mislabeling.
1: Oh.
0: And closed it.
1: So they cleared you of it. The feds were saying, oh, no. They weren't ripping people off. It's not what you read about. No. It's a mislabeling, and we're done with that. Wow. That in at least in one sense, if for your heart, that had to feel good that you got that.
0: Absolutely. Because you don't make a deal with the feds.
1: No.
0: Nobody makes a deal with the feds.
1: No.
0: And even the Medicaid auditor, the investigator, told my lawyer and myself, he said, I've never seen anything like this. He said, what I've seen is that they will fine you and then put you on probation.
1: Right.
0: But this, he said, I've never seen it. So I understood, because a lot of people were sending their prescriptions to my pharmacy.
1: Right.
0: A lot of people who were indigent, who had no transportation, who had newborn babies and couldn't get the medicine unless they went to pick it up.
1: Right.
0: But my service was, you give me your prescription, I deliver it free.
1: Right.
0: They didn't have Uber or anything like that. But I did it all over the state of Florida.
1: Right.
0: For anybody that needed their prescriptions delivered to their home. The only thing they had to do was sign the dotted line that they received the medication. So, you know, my mind has always been to not say make myself bigger, but to help other people. And that's why I believe my book will definitely help other people, you know, discover they are. Yeah,
1: absolutely. Let's go back for a second. And first of all, your mom, you took that on. And of course, she's your mother. So you make that decision. You're not just going to say, oh, you know, throw her to the wolves, so to speak, and we'll sort it out and I'll get back and forth when I can. You were a great daughter, where you had siblings and you took the responsibility and dove in and was with her day to day to day. And you don't regret that one bit, because there's people listening where, because you and I've talked off air, where they have to make these choices and they're so hard because they have a family. What about the financial responsibilities? And it really is daunting, isn't it?
0: It is. Caretakers, I take my hat off to them, because sometimes it was 24 hours that I was up with her. And today I look back on it, I'm like, how did I walk through all of that, you know, to ensure that her care was not just substandard, but par excellence. I mean, I did it in the hospital as a nurse when I took care of my patients there. So, you know, I had the nursing background. But, you know, this is one thing that I would say to a caretaker that perhaps is taking care of someone they love. You're kind of, the relationship is there. My medical knowledge didn't kick in with everything, even though I seen people expire. You know, I've had to go and hold family members' hands. But this journey, walking through that, was so different because it was my mother. And I was actually right there the night she transitioned. Yes, that was, and I was alone. There was no one there with me. It was the Wednesday before Mother's Day. I had been praying, like, Lord, not Mother's Day. I did not want to lose her, but at the same time, I don't know how I would have functioned that every Mother's Day. Yeah.
1: You get reminded. Yeah.
0: And so I say, God answered my prayer. She transitioned the Wednesday before Mother's Day. And Kate, I had two engagements, one that Saturday, one that Sunday, as a speaker on women. Yes. And people heard that she had transitioned and they thought that they were going to have to get another speaker and I wouldn't be there. Guess what?
1: You were there.
0: I was there.
1: Right.
0: Yeah.
1: And it was probably so good for you. Wow. And so when, so you go through that. And then we just talked about, sadly, what happened with your company, because it was before we had all these things that you could do, or go on Amazon or Uber or get the things that you, as you're talking about. And how did you handle that you knew it was a simple mistake, but you're getting clobbered? How did you deal with that? I mean, that is a huge challenge when even you're there's a story about you in the paper in a very big area.
0: You know, I what I didn't carry was bitterness. All I wanted was to be cleared because I knew I'd done nothing wrong. And at the end, the judge said to me, I think it was 3 months probation because of a paper error. And then you can reopen your pharmacy in 9 months. I was like, you've got to be kidding me. You've got to be kidding me. If my lawyer would have given me my money back, yes, that was a lot of money. Yeah, right. I had to have two different lawyers because one didn't want to take on the state. So I had to find someone who would represent me for the state.
1: Wow. So, I mean, in the end, you could have gone back to that, but you would have had to have money, just so much more money to say, okay, now we're going to kick this back open. So there is at least, you know, that you were cleared in the sense that what the simple mistake was, yes, you would be penalized for that, like anybody would be, but not the bigger picture of where people just were thinking, what is happening? Because it's so big. And even today, we see that's such a big issue. And you got caught in a net where you really shouldn't have been, but you were able to handle that. And like you said, no bitterness. So that brings us really to your book. You Are Made for More. What made you write the book?
0: I had always aspired to write. So I would take notes over the years, just take notes, write, you know, some things down, and I'm going to put it together. I even wrote a song. I produced a song. I have a CD that I published, you know. But this, and I'll say it like this, you know, an acorn is so small. No one thinks it would ever produce anything or it would ever have any potential. So when I look at how and the different chess pieces that had to come together with me writing this book, it was like a breath of fresh air.
1: More on Dr. Hauser's book coming up.
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1: And as we continue with Dr. Patricia Hauser, we're talking about the book that she's written, You Are Made for More. Pressure has, and I think this tagline, as I said in the beginning, is so important to this. Pressure has a unique ability to reveal what is truly in our hearts and to develop qualities that comfort cannot produce. I mean, you just got to, you know, think about that for a minute. And I mentioned that, you know, she's the senior pastor of New Direction Ministry. She's such a busy lady, president of the nonprofit organization Potter's House Community Development. And she holds all kinds of degrees. She took us through that labyrinth of getting through the education system and being a learner. And then how it's interesting how that comes full circle and often comes up, it bubbles back up, and then it applies to what you're doing. And certainly she has found that. And we've been talking, just brushing into the book, about what is inside You Are Made for More and what is it that people really, really struggle with. And the title is interesting. I've been hearing that word more a lot more. And it seems, Doc, that you and I have that in common, because that was part of what happened to you. It kind of just kept ringing true for you. Am I right?
0: I heard a word, more. And it just struck me. More. And then I started teaching on a series of messages to empower my congregation. You are made for more. And the premise is, what is your why? Why are you here? What are you supposed to be doing? But if you discover your why, and I look back on everything that I've been through, I probably missed a few things, you know, but everything that I've been through, my why became life to say, you know what? I've got to write this book. Because once you, and I say this to the audience, once you discover your why, you will know your way. And once you have your way, you will know your path. And I've gotten so many people telling me once they bought the book that it has challenged them. It has opened up new avenues of them thinking about themselves. And I thought about this gentleman, George Dawson. I don't know if you ever heard of him. He was 98.
1: Yep.
0: Before he ever read, before he could ever read. And then at 102, he wrote a book. So my encouragement to anyone listening, it is never too late, because every step, every trial, every test, every no, every door closed, every circumstance is your pathway of answering your why. And so just do it. Just put yourself out there. So I think I preached, taught for about 6 months. You are made for more. I looked at the journey of Hannah. I looked at the journey of Abraham. And I looked at the journey of Joseph. And they were all made for more. All different individuals, but they all overcame every challenge that they had. And God, the favor of God, no one has to buy it. You don't have to stand in a line to get it. It's on you, but you have to do the work. And I think I just did the work and say, this is it. You are made for more. And that's how the book came about.
1: What for you writing the book, what was that like? What was the biggest challenge?
0: I think the biggest challenge was looking for the subtopics, but the subtopics was already in my messages because, well, every sermon or teaching I give, I'll give at least 3 or 4 points to remember, take home points. So I had to go back and just kind of, you know, put those things in place and then organize them so that they would flow. And then just went back reading some of the messages that I had written. It was right there. So pasting it, putting it together. Then I had someone to read over some of it. And they were just like, wow, this is great. Because it's not like God, God, God, God. But it is a guide to say our paths are already there for us. If we meet the challenge and take it.
1: The thing that people struggle with, the discomfort, I think, and you would know, because certainly being somebody who has a congregation, you see that, because I think it is that people want to say, please, please, please, just tell me, God, tell me, what is it, what do I got to do, what is it, you know, I've done this, I flipped pizzas, I drove cars, I got a degree, and that's where it's really tough, and you say that in the first part, you talk about pressure has a unique ability to reveal what is truly in our hearts and to develop qualities that comfort cannot produce. That's it.
0: Yes. Yes.
1: Right.
0: No one wants problems.
1: No.
0: Nobody wants problems. Nobody wants challenges. Nobody wants the process. And I think that is a part of it all. The process that we have to go through is the preparation to get us to what was promised. Everybody wants the promise, but they don't want to start at the process, you know, and the preparation of it. And this book that I'm telling people to buy, and I pray that they do, will really let them know, are you stuck? And what is it that you need to get yourself on the path to doing? And I think that it is no age boundary. It is no gender boundary. It is for everyone. I'm even working on a youth book, you know, something to inspire you that you are made for more. Because, listen, if one child gets it, I'm happy. If one person gets it, I'm happy. But I'm so glad that God used every circumstance. I'll say it like that. Every circumstance that I've ever been through, even to the point, Kate, where I had to deal with the fact that discovering my grandfather molested me when I was early on. So even in that, I took on the challenge of getting healthy mentally, getting whole, And I went through 3 years, 3.5 years of counseling. And it lent them. It was rough. Anybody listening, it was rough because now you have to face what you've been trying to bury, what I was trying to bury, and it was buried deep. So, and that's, I think, what made me so analytical. I observe people. I read the room, my sensitivity of people. The kids use it now and they say energy. I know when someone's energy is off, but I learned that from what had happened to me. But what I'm glad, and I hope someone hears this, that no matter what has happened, the dream is still there. Little dreams, you have little opposition. But when you have big dreams, you have big oppositions that you're going to have to face. So, in order to fix it, one must face it and work through it.
1: Wow, perfect place to end this. Go get this book. Yeah, I mean, what a fascinating story. You can get it on Amazon, of course, Barnes and Noble, wherever great books are sold. You are made for more, Dr. Patricia Hauser. Thank you so much for sharing with this audience.
0: You so much.
1: Just amazing the amount of lives that Dr. Hauser continues to touch and how much she gives back to the community that she's in and to so many more people. And I think with this book, that's exactly what she certainly is trying to do. Again, it's You Are Made for More, and you can get this book Kindle, paperback, wherever great books are sold, of course, Amazon or Barnes and Noble. Read it, pass it on, that kind of thing. I think it's one of those books where, and I mentioned this in the interview, where you read it through and then it's cool because you can put it down and pick it up. You need that little jolt, that little inspiration, that little nudge, that little reminder. So I'm Kate Delaney, and thanks, my friends, for hanging with us. Next week, another inspiring story on the show.
2: Thank you for joining us for another awesome episode of Amazing Americans. Be sure to join us right here at the same time next week for more great stories on Amazing Americans.
8: 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I just want to warn you, traffic is tough out there.
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18: Time now for the O'Reilly Update message of the day. I am thinking about Bernie Sanders, and I don't like it. The godfather of the communist movement in the USA is ramping things up. This week he went on an all social media tour and blathered about the Marxist mayor of New York, oligarchs, Donald Trump, on and on. In one interview, the senator praised Mayor Mamdani for demanding, quote, free and universal child care in the nation's largest city. Some facts for Sanders, although he doesn't care. There are 500,000 children under the age of 4 living in New York. So-called free daycare costs $27,000 per child. That's $13 billion each year, 10% of the entire city's budget. Sanders will not articulate his ideology, but here it is. He wants the government to raise our kids. This daycare stuff is a ruse. Bernie Sanders wants children to be educated by the state so that parents are not involved. Bernie, Mamdani, and AOC are dangerous people. But the progressive crew has made major inroads in America. So please don't dismiss the zealots. Their movement is growing. I'm Bill O'Reilly. I approve the message by writing it. You can reach me, Bill at BillO'Reilly.com, Bill at BillO'Reilly.com, name in town if you wish to opine. Now let's go to the mail. So we got Marty, who's a concierge member. Marty gets in any trouble, we're going to help him. Who cares what Pope Leo says? Well, Marty, maybe 1.5 billion Catholics around the world, they might care what the Pope says. So I don't think I'd write him off so fast. Glenda, I believe that countries should have borders. However, I often wonder about the answer to poor people living in the third world with no hope. Well, number one, you're a compassionate person, Glenda, but remember the Bible. The poor you will always have with us. That is from the New Testament. If you go to Africa or a lot of these countries that are destitute, you will see right away, never going to change. And if you allow millions of people to come into your country unvetted, your country will fall apart. It's as simple as that. Kathleen, Bill, the Fauci pardon cleared him of any criminal action for wrongdoing, but does it allow him to claim the Fifth Amendment when questioned about any crime? He has to answer truthfully. No, he doesn't. Fifth Amendment, you can take it no matter what you got on your sheet. You don't have to answer anything. Self-recrimination. 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
19: This is The Making of America from the Jefferson Media Group. Ellen Ochoa was born in La Mesa, California in 1958 with a love of music and a quest for adventure. After earning a master's degree in engineering, she applied to be one of America's first female astronauts, but was denied. After graduating flight school, she reapplied and was accepted. Her first journey into space was in 1990.
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19: 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In 2013, Dr. Ellen Ochoa became the director of the Johnson Space Center. 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
21: On this vote, the yeas are 50, the nays are 49. The nomination is confirmed.
20: And with that, Senator Ashley Moody of Florida announcing that the U.S. Senate has confirmed Todd Blanche to serve as the next U.S. Attorney General. The 50-49 tally came early this morning after a bruising confirmation battle. Florida Senator Republican Rick Scott told the Salem Radio Network this week mainstream Democrats he knows on Capitol Hill have lost their way within the party and are being intimidated by the left-wing socialists.
22: They're scared of Mondami and AOC. They vote like Mondami and AOC would vote. And so they've lost their party. They can't stand up for themselves. And so even if they're not radical, they're voting radical because they're scared to death. I mean, Mondami and AOC run the Democrat Party now.
20: Vice President J.D. Vance told the Hugh Hewitt Show on the Salem Radio Network his brand-new book, Communion, focuses on his personal faith journey and growth over the years, noting how it is okay to sometimes question the tenets of your faith.
23: God works through imperfect people, and so the argument is not that the church is perfect. The argument is not that the church always succeeds in its effort to help people and to serve people. The argument, though, is that this institution, in its very imperfect way, does reveal something about Jesus Christ and his love for people.
20: And that is Vice President J.D. Vance. U.S. employers unexpectedly cut 23,000 jobs last month. That word yesterday from the Labor Department. A major White House construction project hit a legal roadblock.
24: A federal appeals court has ordered the Trump administration to halt construction of the planned White House ballroom, ruling that President Trump cannot build it without approval from Congress. The 2-1 decision finds the president lacks unilateral authority for the project, even though the administration says it is being paid for entirely with private funds. The court put its order on hold for 2 weeks to give the administration time to appeal to the Supreme Court. Willie Nelson, The White House.
20: More on these stories at Town Hall.
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20: One of the world's biggest cereal companies is speeding up its plan to drop synthetic dyes from its products a year ahead of schedule.
26: W.K. Kellogg says it will remove artificial colors from all of its cereals by the end of this year. It's also invested in equipment to help make the transition to natural colors. In addition, Kellogg says it's removing BHT, an artificial preservative, from the small number of cereals that still contain it. The company has faced pressure for years to remove artificial ingredients from its cereals. That pressure has grown under Health Secretary Robert F. Kennedy Jr., who's urged food companies to phase out petroleum-based artificial dyes. I'm Marcela Sanchez.
20: The Department of Homeland Security reports record-setting deportations of illegal aliens by the Trump administration. A new report totals more than 1.4 million forced removals, averaging about 4,200 per day. Breaking news at townhall.com. So new details coming out now about a deadly shooting in Idaho at an In-N-Out restaurant, including chilling video of the shooting.
27: It shows one of three victims was killed when the gunman fired through a drive-up window before shooting more people outside the restaurant. Twin Falls Police Chief Matthew Hicks says they're still searching for a motive.
28: What happened here was violent.
0: frightening and deeply traumatic.
27: When the gunman headed to a trail, he came across two people, including one with his hands in the air talking to him. He distracted the gunman from possibly pursuing others on the trail. I'm Ed Donahue.
4: The FBI recorded 34 active shooter incidents in 2025, most of them in commercial areas, they say. Handguns were the most common weapons used. Civilians intervened in more than one in five of the attacks, and in seven of those cases actually managed to stop the shooter. The report found that many of those successful interventions happened outside of gun-free zones. You'll find more on these stories at townhall.com.
5: It's Trish Swoboda and Chase.

0: Republican nomination candidates. He will face Democratic State Senator Cindy Holscher, who won the Democratic nomination. Voters also decided whether to amend the Kansas Constitution to allow voters to directly elect Kansas Supreme Court justices. The proposal would establish six-year terms for justices and phase in elections for the seven positions beginning in 2028. Under the current system, a nominating commission recommends finalists and the governor makes the appointment. Voters rejected the amendment, with 61% voting no. In the U.S. Senate race, Republican incumbent Roger Marshall won his party's nomination and will seek another term. Democrats selected Adam Hamilton as their nominee. Kansas voters also selected party nominees in the state's four congressional districts. In the Republican primaries, incumbents Tracy Mann, Derek Schmidt, and Ron Estes advanced in the 1st, 2nd, and 4th districts, respectively. Democratic Representative Sharice Davids advanced in the 3rd district. The November election will determine whether Kansas's congressional delegation sees any changes. The results are unofficial. The Kansas Secretary of State's office lists September 1st as the deadline for the State Board of Canvassers to certify the official results. The winners will now turn their attention to the November 3rd general election, when Kansas voters will decide which candidates will take office. For a full list of results, visit votekS.org.
1: Kansas voters rejected a constitutional amendment that would have changed how justices are selected for the state's highest court. As Kansas State House reporter Zach Boblett explains, the decades-old Supreme Court nominating commission will stay in place.
2: The current process, where a nominating commission recommends finalists to the governor, will continue. Voters rejected the idea of directly electing justices. Opponents of the amendment argued the change would lead to reversing past rulings that protected abortion access and increased school funding. They also said it would add campaign funding and more politics into the system. President and CEO of Planned Parenthood Great Plains Votes, Emily Wales, says the vote shows Kansans want to keep courts impartial.
3: Once again, Kansans saw through what was really a partisan attack on the courts.
2: Anti-abortion group Kansans for Life came out in favor of the amendment on Election Day. At the Kansas State House, I'm Zach Boblett.
0: Kansas Senator Jerry Moran is pushing a large veterans bill, but a disagreement over how to pay for it has stopped it from moving forward in the Senate.
4: I think the legislation that we are talking about, perhaps debating about, is one of the most consequential pieces of legislation that will affect veterans, their family members, caregivers, and others, certainly in my time as chairman of the Senate Committee on Veterans Affairs, and perhaps my time in the United States Senate.
0: The Take Care of America's Veterans Act combines about 60 bipartisan bills. One of its biggest parts is the Major Richard Starr Act, which would let combat disabled veterans who are medically retired receive both military retirement pay and VA disability benefits. Senator Moran said the bill would improve health care, expand mental health services, increase benefits for severely disabled veterans, and protect surviving spouses. He said it would finally pass the Richard Starr Act after years of delays. The debate is over how to pay for the package. Senator Moran wants to use savings from future VA rule changes involving sleep apnea and tinnitus disability claims. He said no current veterans would lose benefits.
4: I don't know how it can be a radical idea or an unfair idea that if we're going to take the money out of the VA for those two circumstances, the VA is going to do that. Why don't we capture a significant portion of that and actually use that money to provide benefits to veterans?
0: But Connecticut Senator Richard Blumenthal said that approach could lead to future benefit cuts. He wants Congress to use other federal money instead. Because the senators could not agree, the legislation remains stalled.
1: Oakley USD 274 announced it has informed families of the death of a student and is making counseling services available to help students and staff cope with the loss. In a social media post, Superintendent Julie Crum said the student died on July 31st. The family gave the district permission to share the information with the school community. The district encouraged parents to talk with their children about the loss and to support classmates with kindness and compassion. The district also asked parents to stay connected with their children and pay attention to changes in mood or behavior that could indicate they are struggling emotionally. School officials encouraged families to seek help if they have concerns and said the district can assist in connecting students with appropriate mental health resources. Those struggling with mental health or experiencing a mental health crisis can reach out by texting or calling the 988 Suicide and Crisis Line.

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1: And that's a look at Chapter 1 of the Kansas Journal entry. Don't go anywhere. We'll be back with Chapter 2.
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0: Church Swoboda and Shay Smith back with a look at your Kansas Journal entry. Chapter 2 of the Kansas Journal entry is brought to you by Presbyterian Manor and Mike Campbell Big Iron Realty. The start of a new school year can be a stressful time for students. A Kansas organization is offering free mental health training to help prevent suicides. Roger Normer with the Kansas News Service has more.
1: 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They are focused on helping preteens to young adults. The trainings cover things like responding to a mental health crisis and safely storing firearms. Officials say teachers often create strong relationships with students as they return to school. They can notice things like changes in behavior. Lead suicide prevention coordinator Ariel Cohn says recognizing signs that a student is considering suicide can save a life.
2: It's important that they know how to protect those students, how to have difficult conversations, how to be that trusted adult.
1: For a training schedule and to register online, visit dccca.org. For the Kansas News Service, I'm Roger Nomer in Wichita.
3: Blood loss or hemorrhage after a traumatic injury is the leading cause of preventable death. That's why the Kansas City, Kansas Fire Department is launching what's thought to be the first blood transfusion program in Kansas, or the Metro, to take place on the ground before the hospital. Shay Jones leads transfusion services at the University of Kansas Health System, where all of these patients will be taken by emergency medical services.
4: As long as we have the inventory there, I don't see any issue in this continuing to just be a new state of care that's provided to KC Metro patients.
3: Jones says they are working with the Community Blood Center to increase collections and make sure they have sufficient stock.
0: The Kansas Department of Health and Environment is urging residents to protect themselves from mosquito bites after the state's latest West Nile virus dashboard placed all of Kansas at a high risk for virus activity. The agency updates its West Nile virus dashboard each Friday during the surveillance season, which runs from July through September. West Nile virus is spread through the bite of infected mosquitoes. While many infected people never develop symptoms, others may experience fever, headache, body aches, rash, vomiting, or diarrhea. Severe infections can affect the brain and nervous system and may be life-threatening. Health officials recommend using EPA-registered insect repellent, wearing long sleeves and pants outdoors, especially at dawn and dusk, and eliminating standing water around homes where mosquitoes breed.
3: Kansas State University researchers are studying how bringing children and older adults together each day can improve health and well-being in rural communities. The research is centered on the Logan Intergenerational Family Education Center, or LIFE, in northwest Kansas, where an elementary school and a 36-bed nursing home share the same campus, according to the release. The facility also includes a high school gym and community space that encourage regular interaction between people of all ages. After a year of research, K-State found nursing home residents experienced better cognitive health, improved social connections, and greater independence. Children also showed stronger social skills, emotional growth, and more positive attitudes toward older adults. The project involves researchers and students from several K-State departments who are collecting data and sharing results with community leaders and policymakers. Researchers say other rural communities are showing interest in the model, and the study will continue for 2 more years to better understand its long-term benefits.
0: Heat stress among Kansas dairy cows leads to less milk and less profits for dairy farmers, and they have been trying to fight the recent summer temperatures. A new environmental study suggests that heat plays a huge factor in the quality of milk a cow produces. Kyler Oldie is a dairy farmer in northeast Kansas and looks after 4,500 cows. He says heat is one of the main factors that impacts his bottom line.
5: Because at the end of the day, we get paid for pounds of fat and pounds of protein. The less total pounds we produce, likely the less fat and protein we'll produce.
0: Oldie has invested in sprinklers and fans to keep his livestock cool and productive. He's also adopted newer techniques like adjusting their diets and using electronic collars that monitor the health of the herd.
3: Kansas has received federal approval to test a new way of measuring student progress and school performance. The Kansas State Department of Education will begin the 5-year pilot during the 2026-27 school year with 6 school districts: Kansas City, Olathe, Geary County, Dodge City, Great Bend, and Humboldt. The new Kansas through year curriculum directed assessment will use shorter tests each quarter instead of relying only on one large test at the end of the school year. The tests will match what students are learning in class. Schools will receive test results within 72 hours, giving teachers more time to identify areas where students need help and adjust lessons during the school year. Kansas City and Olathe will use the new system instead of the current state assessment in participating grades and subjects. The other four districts will use both systems during the first year. Kansas is one of only seven states approved for the federal assessment pilot program since it began in 2018.
0: Kansas State University will give the public a chance to see the latest horticulture research during an open house at the John C. Pear Horticulture Center in Wichita. The event will feature research on turfgrass, flowers, landscaping, fruits and vegetables, and other plants. K-State Extension horticulture expert Matt McKernan says the open house gives visitors a chance to see research that could help Kansas homeowners make better choices for their landscapes.
6: There'll be tours and there'll be folks stationed around to really help guide you through what you're seeing and help you find plants that are going to be great for your landscape that you can take those ideas home and use yourself.
0: One project focuses on turfgrass varieties that can survive Kansas summers without irrigation. Another project is testing about 40 new varieties of annual flowers that are not yet available at garden centers. Researchers are studying how the flowers handle Kansas weather, insects, and diseases.
6: Basically, we're looking to see how these annual flower varieties perform in the extreme weather of Kansas against the insects and diseases that our Kansas landscape commonly has. And when you walk out to this field, it's just row after row after row of beautiful flowers. And so it's really fun to kind of pick out the colors and shapes and textures that are really your favorite and be able to then look for those to purchase from your garden centers and nurseries next spring to add to your own landscape.
0: The center is also testing three landscape designs with different amounts of water to determine how much irrigation is actually needed. The public open house will be held August 8th from 7 a.m. to 1 p.m. Visitors can come and go during the event and explore the research projects. And that's a look at Chapter 2 of the Kansas Journal entry. Don't go anywhere. We'll be back with Chapter 3.
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0: It's Trish Lavoda and Shay Smith back with a look at your Kansas Journal entry. Chapter 3 of the Kansas Journal entry is brought to you by Morton Buildings. The federal government has purchased a controversial immigration detention center in Leavenworth that CoreCivic has been operating as a for-profit business. The nearly $240 million deal comes months after the city approved a permit allowing the company to reopen the 1,000-bed facility following a legal battle. Kansas State House reporter Zach Boblett has the details.
10: The Department of Homeland Security now owns the detention center, but CoreCivic says it expects to continue operating it for Immigration and Customs Enforcement under its existing management contract. The company says the operating agreement could be changed in the future. The purchase by DHS is one of many nationwide as the feds swoop in to buy private prison facilities. Immigration advocates tell Time magazine they believe the Trump administration is doing this to limit oversight within the facilities. In a statement, CoreCivic says the sale process was marked with rigor and integrity. At the Kansas State House, I'm Zach Boblett.
3: The Kansas Department for Aging and Disability Services is launching a new program to help rural nursing homes better care for older residents with dementia and complex behavioral needs. The Dementia-Related Behavioral Supports in Rural Nursing Facilities pilot will provide funding to up to 6 Medicaid-certified nursing facilities across Kansas. Each facility could receive up to $200,000 for specialized staff training, expert advice, and other person-centered care services. The program is funded through the Federal Rural Health Transformation Program, which aims to improve healthcare and services in rural communities. Funding will provide $175 per eligible resident for each Medicaid-covered day for up to 90 days. Extensions may be considered in some cases. The program is open to eligible nursing facilities in rural Kansas counties, but facilities in several counties, including Shawnee, Sedgwick, Butler, and Douglas, are not eligible. Applications are due by 5 p.m. on August 21st. Awards are expected to be announced on September 7th. More information and application materials are available through KDADS.
0: Leaders in Harvey County have rejected a proclamation to promote breastfeeding, saying the practice should be private. Suzanne Perez of the Kansas News Service reports.
11: Harvey County Health Director Lynette Reddington urged commissioners to approve a proclamation recognizing August as World Breastfeeding Awareness Month. The global observance was created more than 30 years ago to support and protect the right of parents to breastfeed. Two of the three commissioners, Becky Reimer and Terry Scott, nixed the proclamation, saying breastfeeding is not a government issue. Scott also objected to the measure's support from Planned Parenthood and the ACLU. Reddington says the county will continue to educate parents about the benefits of breastfeeding.
12: Obviously, if a mom is able to feed her child and we don't have to find some extra formula for them, that's a good thing.
11: Research shows that breastfeeding lowers disease rates and saves on healthcare costs. For the Kansas News Service, I'm Suzanne Perez in Wichita.
3: The Senate Agriculture Committee did not advance the 2026 Farm Bill during a committee meeting, with disagreements between Republicans and Democrats preventing the legislation from moving forward. According to a release from the House Committee on Agriculture, House Agriculture Committee Chairman Glenn Thompson of Pennsylvania criticized Senate Democrats, saying they had not agreed to the bill despite several changes intended to address their concerns. The bill included provisions for year-round E15 fuel, dozens of amendments from Democrats, and a delay in changes to how states share the cost of SNAP benefits. Thompson said work on a new 5-year farm bill will continue and called for both parties to find solutions for farmers, ranchers, and rural communities. The current farm bill, passed in 2018, has been extended for 3 years and is set to expire September 30th.
0: People who buy health insurance through the healthcare.gov marketplace can expect to pay more next year. KCUR's Noah Taborda reports every insurance company in Kansas and Missouri wants to raise monthly premiums in 2027.
13: Individuals buying coverage through the Affordable Care Act marketplace next year can expect to pay 10 to 35% more, according to initial rate filings submitted to regulators in Missouri and Kansas. Insurance companies say the increase is due to the rising cost of services and medication, as well as more patient claims. That means higher costs for insurance companies and lower profits, they say. If the price hike is granted, a KFF analysis notes marketplace premiums will have jumped by more than a third in the last 2 years. For KCUR 89.3, I'm Noah Taborda.
3: Kansas City, Kansas Public Schools is responding to demands from the Trump administration to change its policies regarding transgender students or potentially risk losing federal funding. The U.S. Department of Justice gave the district 2 weeks to stop enforcing policies that the department says prevent parents from being informed about their child's gender identity, sexual orientation, preferred name, or pronouns. The district could face legal action if it does not comply. KCUR's Jody Fortino reports.
14: Kansas City, Kansas Public Schools said it complies with federal law, and nothing in its guidelines limits parents from accessing their child's educational records if a student doesn't want to share that information. The Department of Justice said in a statement that protecting parental rights is a top priority, and quote, all options, including litigation, remain on the table to ensure compliance. For KCUR 89.3, I'm Jody Fortino.
0: A new Kansas law requires more regulation of the way medication costs are reimbursed to local pharmacies. Rachel Schnelly with the Kansas News Service reports.
15: Before, pharmacy benefit managers were inconsistent with the amount they would reimburse pharmacies for dispensing and buying medications. The dispensing fee would vary with each medication. The new law requires regular audits and keeping of pharmacy records to prevent price gouging. Will Anderson is a pharmacist at Orchards Drug in Lawrence.
16: The goal of the legislation, of course, was to create transparency in pricing and stop some of these big abuses that these insurance companies are doing against consumers and against local pharmacies.
15: Kansas is now the 23rd state to pass this type of legislation for pharmacy benefit manager reform in the past year. For the Kansas News Service, I'm Rachel Schnelly in Pittsburgh.
3: Three constitutional amendments heavily supported by Republican leaders in Missouri and Kansas went down in flames yesterday, Tuesday, August 5th. But does that hint at victory for Democrat candidates in November? Here's KCUR's Sam Zeff.
17: Proposed amendments in Missouri that would have made it harder for citizens to change the state constitution and eliminated the income tax, both lost in every single county. In Kansas, the constitutional amendment to elect state Supreme Court justices lost 60-40. Park University political scientist Matt Harris says it's hard to predict what those results mean for Democratic candidates come November.
18: Voters might say we like these sort of more liberal policies, but we will still vote for Republican politicians.
17: Still, Harris says 2026 could be a wave election for Democrats in Missouri and Kansas. For KCUR 89.3, I'm Sam Zeff.
0: The Kansas Department of Transportation is reminding drivers to know the height of their vehicles after 377 bridge strikes were reported across the state in 2025, an average of more than one collision each day. KDOT announced it has joined the National Check Your Height, Know It's Right safety campaign to raise awareness and reduce crashes involving low-clearance bridges. The campaign encourages drivers to verify vehicle and bridge heights before traveling and to lower truck beds or trailered equipment when possible. While commercial truck drivers are often associated with bridge strikes, KDOT says drivers of rental box trucks, recreational vehicles, construction equipment, and those towing livestock or farm trailers are also at risk. Bridge strike crashes killed 9 people and injured 138 others on Kansas roads in 2025. In addition to injuries and fatalities, the crashes can damage bridges, force road closures, and disrupt emergency response. KDOT advises drivers to follow posted bridge clearance signs and not rely solely on navigation apps when planning routes.
3: Democratic State Senator Cindy Holscher has won her party's nomination for governor, defeating the outgoing governor's pick for the job. Governor Laura Kelly had endorsed State Senator Ethan Corson, who lost to Holscher. Overland Park Mayor Kurt Skoog came in third. On the Republican side, State Senate President Ty Masterson defeated 6 other candidates after getting an endorsement from President Donald Trump. Holscher immediately went on the attack against Masterson.
19: He'd weaken our schools. He'd hand out our tax dollars to special interest. He'd fight to make abortion illegal and block Medicaid expansion and try to push our only Democratic Congress member out of office.
3: Masterson called Holscher a, quote, radical progressive. Masterson said he'd work to cut taxes, make communities safe, and create opportunities that could keep people in Kansas.
0: And that's a look at Chapter 3 of the Kansas Journal entry. If you'd like to stay up to date with what goes on here at KFRM, just give our Facebook a like. Search for KFRM 550 AM and hit the like button. For myself, Trish Swoboda, and Shay Smith, you're listening right here on KFRM 550 AM, the voice of the Plains.
20: This is The Making of America from the Jefferson Media Group. On August 6, 1945, an atomic weapon was dropped on Hiroshima, Japan, in hopes of ending World War II. However, few are aware, for days prior to the bombing, American pilots dropped leaflets over the city, warning the people to leave. "Read this carefully, as it will save your life," it read. "We are in the possession of the most destructive explosive ever devised by man." And then it urged them to evacuate their city. Even though over 100,000 people lost their lives in Hiroshima, the Empire of Japan still refused to surrender. It took a second bombing on Nagasaki before the Emperor himself ordered the surrender over the objections of his military leaders. This has been The Making of America. I'm Michael Emerson, and you can visit us at jeffersonmediagroup.com.
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21: Everyone has an anointing. The Apostle Paul called it gifts because we should see that our anointing is the most precious thing that we have. It is the way that the Holy Spirit sovereignly works most freely in us. All too often, we are given gifts that are anointed by God, but our character is working against our anointing. The reason our character is in opposition to our anointing is because of the condition of our hearts.
2: The idea of dressing up the heart to appear righteous is as old as the Pharisees in Jesus' time. We can become overly concerned about our imperfections and what other people think of us, especially in the church, when it would be more to our benefit to bow down before our holy God and confess our pride and sinful patterns, and surrender to His love and mercy, and ask Him to change our heart.
21: The heart is the core of our being. In order for a person to be saved, the heart must be changed. This only happens by the power of God in response to faith. Keeping our hearts pure is the key to giving God glory. We must guard our hearts against pride with all diligence. Pride drives us to dress things up and to compensate for what is missing. Remember, we cannot dress up our hearts. Our hearts must be changed.
2: Welcome to Truth Matters, empowering men and women in the Christian faith to teach biblical truth in the culture and the marketplace of ideas, using the Bible as a sacred trust of truth in sharing the message of Jesus. Our program host is Dr. Cheryl Davis. Dr. Davis is a wife, mom, speaker, and Bible teacher. She is a graduate with a Doctor of Medicine degree from the University of North Carolina School of Medicine. She is married to Thad Davis, pastor of Faith Assembly in St. Paul's, North Carolina. On today's edition of Truth Matters, Dr. Cheryl Davis shares how dressing up the heart to appear righteous while hiding our prideful disobedience to God will never change us. She points out that it's God who changes the surrendered heart, as the Bible reveals in Romans, Isaiah, Psalms, Ezekiel, and other scriptures. Today's message is titled, Dressing Up the Heart, Part 2.
21: The Bible dedicates a lot of real estate to the heart, making it one of the most frequently mentioned concepts regarding our human nature. It is rarely used, however, to refer to the physical organ, like the organ that pumps blood, that is the center of our circulatory system. But rather, the Bible emphasizes the inner self, our seat of emotions, our will, and our intellect. The heart is that spiritual part of us where our emotions and our desires dwell. In the book of Luke, chapter 6, verses 39 through 45, Jesus taught the Pharisees about this particular subject of the heart. He spoke a parable to them. Can the blind lead the blind? Will they not both fall into the ditch? A disciple is not above his teacher, but everyone who is perfectly trained will be like his teacher. And why do you look at the speck in your brother's eye, but do not perceive the plank in your own eye? Or how can you say to your brother, Brother, let me remove the speck that is in your eye, when you yourself do not see the plank that is in your own eye? Hypocrite! First, remove the plank from your own eye, then you will see clearly to remove the speck that is in your brother's eye. For a good tree does not bear bad fruit, nor does a bad tree bear good fruit. For every tree is known by its own fruit. For men do not gather figs from thorns, nor do they gather grapes from a bramble bush. A good man out of the good treasure of his heart brings forth good, and an evil man out of the evil treasure of his heart brings forth evil. For out of the abundance of the heart, his mouth speaks. There are four figures here that Jesus uses to teach us important lessons about ministry. Aside from the anointing of the Holy Spirit, the heart condition is the next most principal issue that leaders in ministry face. We are to guard our hearts with all diligence because out of it springs the issues of life. In verse 39, Jesus talks about a blind man leading another blind man and how they will likely both end up in the ditch. He starts off with blindness. As Jesus' disciples, which that is us, we must be sure that we see clearly enough to guide others in their spiritual walk. The more that we strive to be like him, which is Jesus, the more we should realize how far short we fall. This verse is a warning against pride, for nothing blinds a person like pride. Verse 41 and 42 continues with the image of the eye. The eye is very important, as the Bible tells us that the eye is the lamp of the soul. Jesus answered the Pharisees, "Why are you looking at the speck in your brother's eye and ignoring the plank in your own eye?" Jesus is teaching that we must be able to see clearly enough to help our brother see better. Verses 43 and 44 uses a tree to remind us that fruit is always true to character. Fruit is an outward expression of the heart. Our character is the tangible fruit seen by others. An apple tree produces apples, not oranges. A good person produces good fruit, not evil. Believers do sin, absolutely. No one is perfect. Please don't get me wrong. But the witness of the true believers' words and their works, they are consistently good and for the glory of God. Where there is rotten fruit, there is a root problem. Fruit reflects the roots. Just remember that. Fruit reflects the roots. The last verse talks about a treasury. The heart is a treasury, and what comes out of the lips depends on what is inside the heart. All of these scenarios that Jesus describes in the parable is describing a heart problem. We must be honest with ourselves and admit the blind spots in our lives, the obstacles that blur our vision, and the areas within that must be corrected. Then and only then can we be used of the Lord to minister to others and to not lead them astray. Nothing blinds a person like pride. I want you to remember this if you don't remember anything else. Nothing blinds a person like pride. All too often, we are given gifts that are anointed by God and have supernatural power, influence, and effect, but our character is working against our anointing. The reason our character is in opposition to our anointing is because of the condition of our hearts. I've seen this play out many times in Christians' lives. Everyone has an anointing. The Apostle Paul called it gifts in 1 Corinthians chapter 12, verses 4 through 11. The Greek word charismata means grace gift. It is God's gift, which he so graciously bestows on those who do not deserve it. The difficulty is, in the midst of these gifts, ambition, which is another word for pride, gets into the picture, and some do not like it if their own anointing does not result in a high enough profile. The issue with our works and whether they are eternally significant or not, or whether they bring God glory or not, is a matter of our acceptance of our own anointing. The question really is, will we accept our own anointing, regardless of its profile? Or will we allow ambition and personal drive for recognition to get in the way? If ambition is not paralleled by a love for the honor of God, we will make the grievous mistake of moving outside our own anointing. This is partly why Jesus asked the question in John chapter 5. How can you believe if you accept praise from one another, yet make no effort to obtain the praise that comes only from God? He contrasts the worldly posture of heart to actual belief. He's basically saying, how can you believe with a posture towards the applause of man? The reason that we have a heart posture towards the applause of man is pride, and pride leads to blindness. Is it possible that our motives are not pure and our deeds and our service because of our blindness? Therefore, we are prone to move outside of our anointing. I've seen people accept their anointing. They know who they are, but they think they are part of the wrong body, or they think they're not getting enough attention in their current body. And what I mean by the body is the church. Their pride leads them to believe that they deserve more recognition than they are receiving. Some will keep wandering from body to body until they get to use their gift. All the while, the body that God intended for them to be in is suffering without their anointing. And getting back to pride, pride will lead us to think that our gifts or our anointing is our own property. We think in our mind, if God would give me this, somehow I've done something right or I'm doing something right, therefore I'm righteous. Our gifts and anointing, however, it is not a reflection of us. It is a direct reflection of the will of God, not our worthiness. Therefore, really, it's not ours to determine when to use it, where to use it, or under what conditions to use it. We use it according to the will of God. The instruction manual is the Word of God, and the life of the gift is the Holy Spirit. Pride is what leads us to manipulate our gifts and use them as bargaining tools to advance ourselves in the church. And quite frankly, I'm just going to be very honest, this is sin. When ambition gets in the way of bringing God glory and we step into our own will and operate in the flesh, this is sin. When we do not get our way, we cannot take our toys and go home. It's much like kids in a daycare or in kindergarten playing in the sandbox, and when they get upset, they just take their toys and get out of the sandbox. We cannot do that. We must still honor God with our gifts, as He has called us to do, no matter what the circumstance. Even if the circumstances are not ideal, He can take those circumstances and turn them around for our good, and He can get glory out of our faithfulness in the midst of turmoil. We are to continually honor Him. But why is accepting our anointing so important? You know, I said this before, we have to accept our anointing. Why is it so important? Because we should see that our anointing is the most precious thing that we have. It is the way that the Holy Spirit sovereignly works most freely in us. Every saved person should come to terms with his or her own anointing. One should recognize to what extent that anointing is natural. That is, what God has pleased to bestow after conversion. But the Holy Spirit often incorporates our natural abilities and superimposes great grace upon them so that they appear supernatural to others, but seem natural to those who have them. This not only helps us to understand ourselves a little better, but also it will help us to see that a talent may have nothing to do with a fresh anointing of the Spirit that comes from walking in the light after we have been saved. It should also help us to apply it to our own lives so that we do not think ourselves higher than we are, that we are not more gifted or more spiritual than we really are. For by the grace given me, I say to every one of you, do not think of yourself more highly than you ought, but rather think of yourself with sober judgment in accordance with the measure of faith God has given you. And that is Romans chapter 12, verse 3. The measure or limit of our faith is our anointing. This understanding and acceptance of our anointing, or essentially our identity in Christ, is the key necessary ingredient to a life full of works that glorify God. When we accept our anointing, this is essentially our identity in Christ. It is who He has gifted us to be. It is the tools that He has armed us with in order to be effective in our works. We should have this identity in mind when asked to join this team or that team, or take on this ministry or that ministry, to be involved in this project or that project. When we are operating in our God-given anointing, we are not so prone to fatigue. I'm not saying that we will not get tired, but we should have a good balance, as anointed work will actually invigorate us spiritually. When we are operating outside of our anointing, exhaustion is often a telltale sign that we are out of alignment. You have an anointing sovereignly given to you by God. You can discern exactly what it is if you will be true to yourself. This way, you will not be governed by selfish ambition or governed by what you wish were true. In short, the anointing is what comes easily. Your actual anointing is an easy operation when you function without fatigue. Your sphere of anointing is when you work without having to break the door down in order to walk through it. It opens without you lifting a hand. It is a God thing. I said earlier that when the gift is in operation in the person who is filled with the Holy Spirit, that person is able to do extraordinary things. I don't know about you, but I desire to do extraordinary things to glorify God. It is not the extraordinary things that make people believe, but I desire to see the glory of God, much like Moses. I ask the Lord quite often in prayer, Lord, show me your glory. Extraordinary things will get people's attention, but really it is the preaching of the gospel that converts them. The extraordinary things may draw them, but it is the Word and the Holy Spirit that does the work in the heart. I'm learning that extraordinary things are a result of an uncommon anointing. An uncommon anointing resides within someone who is filled with the Holy Spirit. I desire an uncommon anointing. Last time I checked, they did not sell those at the Lifeway online bookstore. An uncommon anointing is a result of an uncommon consecration, an uncommon dedication and discipline unto righteousness. We must be filled with the Holy Spirit. And when I say filled, I mean completely filled with the Holy Spirit. In being filled with the Holy Spirit, there is no room for pride. We must guard our hearts against pride with all diligence. Without the anointing of the Holy Spirit, our lives are only a dress rehearsal. Remember, we cannot dress up our hearts. Our hearts must be changed. And that is the key word, changed. First, for ministry to be authentic, we must be saved. I know you're saying, hey, Cheryl, that's an obvious, but you would be surprised. Never underestimate our ability to deceive ourselves. False conversions are real. Conversions that are based on feelings and not faith are false conversions. In order for a person to be saved, the heart must be changed. This only happens by the power of God in response to faith. With the heart, one believes unto righteousness. That's in Romans 10, verse 10. In His grace, God can create a new heart within us. We find that in Psalms 51, 10 and Ezekiel 36, 26. He promises to revive the heart of the contrite ones. We find that in Isaiah 57, verse 15. God's work of creating a new heart within us involves testing our hearts. We find that in Psalm chapter 17, verse 3, and Deuteronomy chapter 8, verse 2. And He also fills our hearts with new ideas, new wisdom, and new desires. And we find that in Nehemiah 7, verse 5, 1 Kings 10, verse 24, and 2 Corinthians 8, verse 16. The heart is the core of our being. And the Bible sets high importance on keeping our hearts pure. And I've said this verse before, above all else, guard your heart, for it is the wellspring of life. And that is Proverbs chapter 4, verse 23. Keeping our hearts pure is the key to giving God glory. We are to be in constant alignment with the will of God. The book of James says, "But be ye doers of the word and not hearers only, deceiving your own selves. For if any be a hearer of the word and not a doer, he is like a man beholding his natural face in a glass. For he beholdeth himself and goeth his way and straightway forgetteth what manner of man he was. But whoso looketh into the perfect law of liberty and continueth therein, he being not a forgetful hearer, but a doer of the work, this man shall be blessed in his deed." Pride is the greatest hindrance to our doing or our obedience. Pride leads us to think that our way is better and we refuse to obey God, and we end up living long lives of disobedience. One man recently in our church has lived 18 years in disobedience, but finally said yes to God. Frankly, it is never too late. It wasn't too late for him. And just this past Sunday, there were 250 people in our church to witness his obedience to the Father. I recently read this by A.W. Tozer, and it's powerful, and I want to share it with you. He says, "In our private prayers and in our public services, we are forever asking God to do things that He either has already done or cannot do because of our unbelief. We plead for Him to speak when He has already spoken and at this very moment is speaking. We ask Him to come when He is already present and waiting for us to recognize Him. We beg the Holy Spirit to fill us while all the time we are preventing Him by our doubts. Of course, the Christian can hope for no manifestation of God while he lives in a state of disobedience." This is really earth-shattering because I don't think the average person thinks of it this way. The Christian can hope for no manifestation of God while he lives in a state of disobedience. Let a man refuse to obey God on some clear point. Let him set his will stubbornly to resist any commandment of Christ, and the rest of his religious activities will be wasted. I'm going to read that one more time. Let a man refuse to obey God on some clear point. Let him set his will stubbornly to resist any commandment of Christ, and the rest of his religious activities will be wasted. 1 Samuel chapter 15, verse 22 says, "To obey is better than sacrifice." I need only add that all this tragic waste is unnecessary. And that's really a now word for the church. All this tragic waste is unnecessary. The believing Christian will relish every moment in church and will profit by it. The instructed, obedient Christian will yield to God as the clay to the potter, and the result will not be waste, but glory everlasting. The word waste reminds me of Matthew chapter 7. "Wherefore, by their fruits ye shall know them. Not everyone that saith unto me, Lord, Lord, shall enter into the kingdom of heaven, but he that doeth the will of my Father, which is in heaven. Many will say to me in that day, Lord, Lord, have we not prophesied in thy name, and in thy name have cast out devils, and in thy name done wonderful, marvelous works? And then will I profess unto them, I never knew you. Depart from me, ye that work iniquity. Therefore, whosoever hears these sayings of mine and do them, I will liken him unto a wise man which built his house upon a rock. And the rain descended, and the floods came, and the winds blew, and beat upon that house, and it fell not, for it was founded upon a rock. And everyone that heareth these sayings of mine and doeth them not shall be likened unto a foolish man who built his house upon the sand. And the rain descended, and the floods came, and the winds blew, and beat upon that house, and it fell, and great was the fall of it." I don't want to be blind to the point that I miss the pride in my own heart, the disobedience in my life, the rotten fruit on the tree, and the lifelong works that are wasted because they did not glorify God. Many are blind today, building houses on sand and not on the rock of the Word and the will of Jesus Christ. We are seeing great falls in the high places of the modern day church. It all begins with pride that goes unrepented and unchecked. It takes root and over time bears evil fruit. We tend to overlook rotten fruit and just say, "That's how they are." You know, we make excuses, or "Sanctification is a process. He's still working on me." But the fall confirms it. When the fall happens, many are led astray because of the influence of leadership. When the fall happens in leadership, it is detrimental to the church. At the fall, it is too late. We must remember, we cannot dress up our hearts. Our sins cannot be hidden. There must be the blood of atonement applied to our hearts by grace through faith, so that our hearts are regenerated. Our hearts must be kept pure, as Christ sanctifies the church and cleanses it with the washing of water by the Word, that he might present itself to him a glorious church, not having spot or wrinkle or any such thing, but that it should be holy and without blemish. No matter how much we try, we cannot dress up our hearts. We must not allow pride to take up residence, as this is the number one reason for our blindness. We cannot compensate enough for our blindness to bring God the true glory that he deserves. Only authentic worship. Our worship must be in spirit and in truth, and pride blinds us to the truth. When we are blind to the truth, disobedience is inevitable. Disobedience is sin, and sin separates us from God. This is the reason why, if the Holy Spirit was removed from the church, a large part of the work would still go on because of compensation. Remember, those that are blind, they still have a keen sense of direction because of sound and memory. We can watch how things are done and put those in our memory and still continue on memory and not on an active relationship and a fresh anointing from the Holy Spirit. Pride drives us to dress things up and to compensate for what is missing. I hope that I've said a lot of things that leads to inward introspection. I hope that this drives you into your prayer closet to really analyze the religious activities of your life and to look at the motive in your heart. A lot of us tend to dress up our hearts when really they have to be changed. They have to be regenerated. So if you find yourself in this place, as I found myself in this place, oftentimes we have to digest the Word of God before we can teach it, before we can preach it. If you find yourself in this place, I pray that the Holy Spirit opens your eyes to where you are. As David prayed, let us pray this prayer together. Create in me a clean heart, O God, and renew a right spirit within me. Cast me not away from thy presence, and take not thy Holy Spirit from me. Restore unto me the joy of thy salvation, and uphold me with thy free spirit. Then will I teach transgressors thy ways, and sinners shall be converted unto thee. Deliver me from blood guiltiness, O God, thou God of my salvation, and my tongue shall sing aloud of thy righteousness. O Lord, open thou my lips, and my mouth shall shew forth thy praise. For thou desirest not sacrifice, else I would give it. Thou delightest not in burnt offering. The sacrifices of God are a broken spirit, a broken and contrite heart. O God, thou wilt not despise. Amen.
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1: Craig County producers know that AM 550 is where they can find the latest in ag information. 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We're KFRM, the voice of the plains.
4: They are preoccupied by their own fear and indecision. We call this type of horse a victim. I'm Rick Lamb, and this is the Horse Show Minute. Natural horseman Von Knutson has defined four categories of horses needing training. The most pitiable and potentially dangerous is the victim.
22: A victim is a horse that's definitely scared. 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
22: With you, they're going to be shallow in their breathing. Their feet are shuffling an awful lot. It just seems like it's hard for them to make any kind of a commitment at all.
4: This horse requires a slow and gentle approach in the round pen. He needs to be reassured constantly and convinced that the trainer is offering him a safe place to go. Because his flight instinct can be so easily ignited, the victim poses a very real threat of injury to both himself and the trainer. To learn more, visit thehorseshow.com. I'm Rick Lamb, and this has been the Horse Show Minute. Ride safely.
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25: News this hour at Town Hall. I'm Bob Agnew in Washington. The Senate has confirmed Todd Blanche to serve as the next Attorney General.
26: It was by the narrowest of margins and overnight, but the Republican-led Senate has confirmed Acting Attorney General Todd Blanche as the new Attorney General in a 50-49 vote. This after Republican Senators Susan Collins of Maine and Lisa Murkowski of Alaska said they would oppose Blanche's confirmation. But Republican Bill Cassidy said on the Senate floor earlier Friday, he would vote yes.
27: Mr. Blanche showed poor judgment in approving the anti-weaponization slush fund and exempting the president from IRS audits. No American should be unfairly targeted by the law, but no American should be above the law. Mr. Blanche said these were mistakes and he has made efforts to kill the slush fund.
26: Blanche says on social media that he's deeply honored by the trust and confidence President Trump has placed in me and that he's grateful to senators working late to confirm him. Donna Water, Washington.
25: Republican Senator Dave McCormick of Pennsylvania says the Democrat Party is adopting a dangerous socialist ideology to keep the most left-wing branch of its party happy.
5: This is not the extreme of the Democratic Party. This has become the mainstream of the Democratic Party. It is anti-law enforcement. It's anti-military. It's anti-business. It's anti-Semitic. And it's anti-America.
25: Senator McCormick made his comments in an interview this week with the Salem Radio Network. There's a new FBI report out clarifying the facts when it comes to active shooter incidents. Here's correspondent Willie Nelson.
6: The FBI recorded 34 active shooter incidents in 2025, most of them in commercial areas. Handguns were the most common weapon used. Notably, civilians intervened in more than one in five of the attacks and stopped the shooter in seven cases. The report found that many of those successful interventions happened outside gun-free zones, which the FBI noted can delay an armed response. Willie Nelson, The White House.
25: More on these stories at Town Hall.
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25: A less than comfortable experience this week for Minnesota Senator Democrat Amy Klobuchar in her home state.
9: Senator Klobuchar gets booed at an event in Minnesota, the FarmFest Gubernatorial Candidate Forum. This reaction from the crowd after she claims she backed funding for law and order at our southern border with Mexico.
10: Supported funding for order at the border, and I have worked well with law enforcement in Minnesota for years. But what I...
9: The Minnesota primary is Tuesday. Klobuchar is one of seven Democrats running, but will likely be the presumed nominee. Laura Winters reporting.
25: Stocks rose on Wall Street. Treasury yields fell after the government reported employers unexpectedly trimmed 23,000 jobs last month. That came out in the latest report on Friday from the Labor Department. You'll find breaking news and analysis at townhall.com. More U.S. adults are turning to artificial intelligence these days when they have questions about financial needs.
11: But it's far from the most trusted source of advice. That's according to a new Gallup survey conducted in partnership with financial services firm Edward Jones. About one in five Americans who sought financial guidance in the past year used AI, but fewer than three in ten adults overall have any confidence in its expertise. That according to the survey. The poll found a disconnect between the resources Americans trust for financial advice and the ones they actually rely on. Keith Peters, Washington.
25: Authorities in eastern China are shutting schools and tourist sites as Typhoon Dolphin heads for the coast, a storm threatening to make landfall with maximum sustained winds of just more than 100 miles an hour. It's expected to arrive late Sunday and likely to bring heavy rains along with severe flooding and even the potential of deadly landslides. You'll find more on these stories at townhall.com.
20: Christie & Company presents The Making of America. I'm Michael Emerson. She was born Phoebe Ann Mosey, but the Lakota war chief Sitting Bull called her Little Sure Shot, and America would call her Annie Oakley. At 15, she met her future husband, Frank Butler, by beating him in a shooting contest. At 30 paces, she could split a playing card in half and shoot dimes out of the air. She and her husband joined Buffalo Bill Cody's Wild West show and became the show's highest paid performers. She

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1: Maybe it's a little hot for you and you need some air conditioning advice. Maybe you just have a question about buying another car. Which one's good, which one's bad, whatever it is, we can help you out here on Under the Hood.
2: That's always the goal. We like to tell people we want to help them be better consumers of the automobile and have enough knowledge. There's many people that we know that listen that are experts. Some, I'm sure, know more than us, especially in certain areas. They might have a strength that we just don't.
1: Of course.
2: And then there's going to be other people that just don't know very much, and we want to make sure that you have the knowledge to ask the right questions so you can feel more confident about those bills that you pay and decisions you have to make, and also just knowing what options are available to you. That's something that I think is a big thing for us as we built our auto recycling business out here in the last 10 years. That's a tagline we've always used, is let you know that we have options, but we want people to know that there's another option out there, because if you're driving a car that's 7-8 years old, and that vehicle has failed in some manner. I oftentimes will use an example of an analog brake controller goes out. Sometimes that's a range where something like that can happen. And you can buy a lot of those things new, of course, and they're going to cost, boy, they can be $600, $2,000,
1: oh, yeah.
2: Just kind of crazy. And oftentimes there can be remanufactured options, there can be quality recycled used options, and that same part that's going to do the same job and work just the same is going to be probably $100, $200, $300, $400. Some of the popular ones could be a little more because there's high demand, but you just start seeing some options for you, and the repair is the same. It's the same repair as it would take whether you put in that one or one of the other options. So we also like to let people know when an option's a good idea and when it isn't. There's times, I know, as I posted something on our social media recently, and we were dismantling a new model year 2027 Chevrolet Bolt. And I'm going to give listeners out there a little inside scoop about the 27 Chevy Bolt.
1: Like the dog?
2: Bolt the dog? That was a good little movie.
1: Yeah.
2: Our kids loved it. But the Bolt in 2027 is going to be a one-year-only car. They're going to build it for 1 year down at the plant that's near Kansas City. And when that run is done, then I believe they're moving some of the Equinox production from Mexico to that plant. But what they've done is they've taken what was a pretty popular vehicle they came out with, the 2023 model year Bolt EUV, which was a little bit taller, had a little bit bigger cabin inside of it, and they maintained that main framework so that they could keep the plant the same.
1: Just changed the name.
2: And they went to just a straight Bolt. There's only one. You can't get an EUV or an EV like they did in 23, but this is just, they got one Bolt. And it's based off of that, so their underpinnings are all the same, but then they just did a refresh on the noses, the front and rear noses of the car. I guess one would be a nose, one would be something else. But they refreshed that, so it looks a little bit different. But we just were dismantling one of those, and I posted on our social media about some vehicles that our professional inventory team was inventorying and getting ready for a professional dismantlers. And I got a friend.

0: of mine that used to actually work for us, he jumped on there right away. He said, don't inventory those quarter panels and offer them to body shops. And he was just talking about, for a late model professional repair, it can be a bit of a pain to get a used, taken off another car section of quarter panel and then drill out all the spot welds and then, you know, put it back onto another car. That's not always the best application for that part. It doesn't fit that repair. Ideally, you get a new part with new seams and everything, but sometimes that new part's not available. Sometimes that new part's super expensive, and somebody's doing a self-pay. You can do a good repair, and it'll be very, very good, but it's just not going to be the perfect repair like if you had that new part on there in that example. But it's interesting because we have a lot of the same collision shops that will not buy that quarter panel when they're doing the insurance repair, but we've seen them buy it when they're doing a repair to fix a car for their wife or for their daughter or their son or going to college, and they'll fix it on the side. They'll buy that part and use it. So it's just different applications where the parts fit and where they don't. It'd be very hard pressed for me to buy a used water pump. I'd have to be desperate and I'd have to be broken down and nothing else available. But now we're starting to see some of these vehicles that have electric water pumps that are $400, $500, $600, and they're remote mounted. I think of my son and daughter-in-law's car. That water pump was an electric water pump mounted in a different location, and they're very expensive. And the one was hit by something, and it was a great repair. We had a 5,000-mile car. We took the water pump off, and we felt very confident putting that on there. Mm-hmm. So there's just different applications, and we like to let people know what options are available, whether it be remanufactured, OEM new right from the dealer, remanufactured right from the OEM supplier, quality recycled used. We'll tell you what we think.
1: Lots of things.
0: Yeah.
1: Let's go to the phone, talk to Corey about purchasing a car. How you doing, Corey?
2: Hey, good. How are you?
1: Not bad at all. Thanks for calling.
2: Yeah, I'd love to have you guys' insight on a dilemma I'm facing with a purchase decision. I own and operate a property management company, and 4 years ago, I paid $6,400 cash for a 2007 Ford Explorer Sport Track. And now, you know, 4 years later, I'm looking at all the money I've spent on this thing, which I've tracked, you know, because it's a business expense, I guess.
1: Right.
2: So in 4 years, including the purchase price, I've spent a total, including gas, oil changes, tires, maintenance, everything, insurance, all of it adds up to like $40,000.
1: It's enough.
2: And I feel like, you know, all my life I've always paid cash for older used cars, and I'm kind of sick of it. I'm sick of the repairs I have to do on it, the downtime I have due to repairs. And I've spent $9,000 repairing this vehicle. And I just wonder, was it a good decision in the end to buy a cheap, used, high miles truck? And how do I, you know, what do I buy next? And one of the things I keep coming back to is the total cost of ownership. And I wonder if that's a good way to look at it.
1: Well, it is, but you've got to factor in another thing. Take your total price. So let's say you've got $40,000 into this vehicle since the day you bought it. Now take how many miles you've put on it since you've got it. Because if you've only put 30,000 mm-hmm. miles on it with that kind of price tag, it's crazy money. But if you look at it, you put 150 mm-hmm. on it, it's much better.
2: I put 83,000 miles on it in 4 years. And it's sitting at 272,000 miles right now.
1: Okay. So it's getting up there where it's really going to need a lot of stuff. You know, it's later in life. But if you look at, you mm-hmm. need to look at cost per mile, whether that's a newer right. vehicle or an older one. A lot of people find that by repairing their older vehicle, their cost per mile is that they'll say, wow, I've spent, you know, $20,000 on this car in the last so many years. But they look at it and say, okay, my cost per mile is only, you know, $1.80. Compared to mm-hmm. if I would have bought a brand new one, my cost per mile now, you know, not factoring depreciation or anything, but with insurance and upkeep and everything, gas, the same amount of miles, and they're at $250. It's like, well, I don't know if I want to pay that difference just to get a car that looks newer. It got me where I was going, here to there. You got to figure in downtime, mm-hmm. because if you do have considerable downtime, that has to add in to your cost per mile. There's a time in there. You can basically take, yeah. if it's down for 3 days, figure 24 hours worth of driving. How many miles do you put on in that amount of time, and add that cost per mile for 24 hours of driving into your total price for your downtime is in cost per mile.
0: Those are some interesting calculations when people start doing. I've read a lot online when we were buying the Tesla for our daughter to use down at college. It was very interesting when you get online, because there's obviously so many debates between gas and electric and everything else. But when you start doing cost of ownership, cost per mile, cost of insurance, just in that particular calculation, mm-hmm. it came out way closer than most people would realize on that. But then for me, I tilted that way because of the lack of maintenance that would be needed for her being in another city that's expensive to work on cars.
1: And having to find a place.
0: Yeah, and so that's how we tilted that way, is just kind of to not have to have those mm-hmm. concerns. But one thing that you also might consider, and this is just dipping into your business side a little bit, if you have a business that's doing well and you're building up some equity in the business and the vehicle does not need to be a source of equity, because that's something that you can get into. You might consider, there again, I don't know how many miles per year you're putting on, but you might consider a lease for yourself.
1: Look at the cost per mile per lease.
0: Yep,
1: do the same. They'll fix it.
0: Do the same thing. But then you're going to be limited when you hit a certain point. Then you start having a big diminishing returns.
1: Yeah, but if you don't get rid of it.
0: Because that way, you know, that lease payment can be part of your business expenses, and it's something to consider. But you just have to accept the fact that you're never going to gain equity in a vehicle. You're going to have mm-hmm. It's going to be an expense that's always there. It's something the number of people look at. I'm not always a fan of it. I've always been a buyer, but it's just something to consider.
1: Yeah, a lot of things to think about.
2: Yeah, you know, it's easy for me to come up with a cost per mile for the last 4 years. What I struggle with is, how do I come up with a cost per mile on a forecasting cost per mile, you know?
1: You can do that on a lease car because it's new and you know there'll be no costs involved other than what's on the paper. You can ask the insurance agent. No, that you can do. Or if you purchase a car and it's under warranty, you can forecast those things. You cannot
0: everything but
1: forecast
0: downtime.
1: A used car at all. There's no way to do that because you don't know what the downtime will be. You can only forecast it with no downtime involved. So there's some things, and there's actually some calculators online if you go search Google.
0: Yeah, with AI right now, there's a lot of good calculators out there. And I'll just throw in one last thing for myself, and then we better roll. But and Russ has, I think, got a final thought here too. But when you look at that vehicle, what year is it again?
2: 2007.
0: Yeah, see, in my opinion, you asked for opinion, I think that vehicle's mm-hmm. age and miles it had when you started probably wasn't a wise choice. If it would have lasted for a while at the price you paid for it, it probably was great. But once it started breaking, then you kind of had to start, counting a little quicker probably, I think, because that's a lot of money to have tied up in that vehicle.
1: And some of those can run for a very long time.
2: I'm including gas in that too, you know. Gas is a huge chunk.
0: And you're going to put gas in any vehicle you buy.
1: You got to figure out miles per gallon, so that'll figure cost per mile. Because I know Chris, who's not here today, but he's having fun out in Florida. Happy fun day there,
0: yes.
1: Chris. you know, he looked at a car and said, oh, I don't know if I can afford another $150 a month to buy this car. I said, but Chris, you're almost doubling your mile per gallon. And he looked at it and went, okay, I spend this much a week now on fuel. If I half that, I can more than afford that. That's great. So he went with the Prius because he went from, you know, 20 miles a gallon to 40 miles per gallon. And with him spending, you know, 100, whatever it was, he spent a lot of money per week on gas. He more than covered it. So you got to look at those kind of things too. We got to roll. Thanks for the call. Yeah, look online at some of those calculators, and you'll see some different ways to cover that. All right, take care.
2: Thank you.
1: We're going to take a short break, and we'll be right back on the Under the Hood Show.
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1: 866-594-4150. I'm Russ Evans along with Shannon Nordstrom. 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We got calls lined up, so we're just going to jump right back in here. Let's go to Dave. Dave's got a mice problem. How you doing, Dave?
8: Good, good. Hey, I was listening to the show a couple weeks ago,
1: yeah,
8: and I stepped out of the pickup for a moment, and when I got back in, you guys were saying something about some product you had put on to keep mice from getting into wiring, and I was trying to figure out what that was.
1: There's a product we've used that works very good for us called Mouse Out by NHOU. And it contains peppermint and some other things that mice do not like. And it works very well. It's a sprayed-on product. Comes in a can. You just hose it down wherever you have issues with mice, and they tend to stay away from it, being that a lot of the wiring in today's vehicles are soybean oil-based. They're very delicious to mice, and different colors specifically can taste different than others. So if you've got, you know, a blue wire or red wire or brown or white wire, they may go back to the exact same wire every single time in the same area.
0: And you've seen that.
1: Oh, yeah. We had the radio stations at one of them that we work with there in our town. They had a van 3 times in a row. The same wire kept getting chewed through. So they'd say, hey, my check engine light's on for an oxygen sensor in the bank, too. All right, we'll check it. Well, a mouse ate it. So we fix it. They come back a few months later. Hey, oxygen sensor light. I stopped in advance. They scanned it for me for free. And oxygen sensor bank, too. I guess there must be a warranty, huh? Same thing. Sure, we'll check it out and see if it's a sensor. It was a mouse before. Oh, it was a mouse. I could charge you again. Really? Same?
0: That's, I'll send you a picture. I don't have a picture of the mouse, but I got a picture of the wire.
1: Well, the third time they said, is there something we can do about this? Because it must be a mouse again, right? Like, well, no, and at the time, we weren't using that. So what I did was I wrapped it up in tin foil, and then I put the tin foil tape over it, and then I put a insulation over it and wrapped it up in tape, and it seemed to stop it. It was good until they sold the vehicle a few years later anyways, and that you shouldn't have to go that far. Sometimes they'll tear all the way through that even if it's the same mouse. Because usually if you have one mouse that chews a wire, and the same wire gets chewed again, That mouse probably never left your vehicle. It's probably hiding in a fender or somewhere in the building you're in, so it knows where to go.
0: Have you interviewed the mice to confirm this?
1: When I look online and see these things, they typically don't.
0: Just give you a hard time.
1: Two mice will not go back separately. You know, if you have one get it, the other one's never been in there, it's not going to come back and find it. I mean, they do a lot of experience with candy bars and mice and things like that. So, yeah, they
0: I'm guessing you've watched a video with a test.
1: I have. I've seen where they give a certain treat to a mouse, and then they give a different one to a mouse and a different kind. And if they put them in a box and let them run to find it, the one that originally found it and liked it, it's going to go back the same path and find it, or the other ones are just going to do what they
0: do. I can deal with that kind of mouse testing. That seems like the mouse is getting a nice prize at the end.
1: It's an experiment. Yeah, the other kind we is not so.
0: Makes you wonder.
1: Yeah, but go to, there's a.
8: Can we do it on a combine and a tractor and a skid loader and things like that?
1: Anything you want. It's NHOU, okay. New Hampshire Oil Undercoating. They were a partner of ours years ago.
0: That's how we met them.
1: I was like, wow, this stuff works great. I mean, I spray it on my camper jacks so that when they're and the tires, so when it's on the ground, they crawl up those things to get in there. And so far, I haven't had a problem with that, but I just hose it down. You know, I spray it. If it rains, I spray it again because it's outside. But inside, you know, under a hood, if you've got a problem with wires, just spray it in there. In a combine, it should keep out any kind of rodent that you might have in there. It works really well, and it's an all-natural. There's no poison. It just detours them. It doesn't kill them. It deters them. You could combine it with some mice, traps for mice as well. If you've got a lot of them around, you want to deter them, and, you know, you put those traps in the vehicle, which I've seen a lot of people do as we've worked on them, done air conditioning and things over the years, and I've seen them in the engine compartments and things, you know, and it's like, well, if you could deter them, it's better to deter them than to get them in there, because if you catch one after it's taking its meal and it's leaving and you catch it, that doesn't do any good. You've already got wiring torn up. So hope that helps you out a little bit. Go to NHOU.
8: You bet.
1: Oil Undercoatings is what it is .com, and they have all sorts of things like that. They do undercoating as well, but they're really big into that rodent deterring. Good deal.
0: Have you had combines where you went to use them and there's things not working with wires chewed up and stuff?
8: No, but my sister-in-law had a skid loader that they got into, and the skid loader was sitting outside, and they got into it and cost her $7,000 to fix it. So.
1: Yeah, it can get very expensive. So
0: yeah, they don't seem to bite the wires that are easiest to get at.
1: No. All right. <Yeah. laughs> Thanks for the call, Dave.
8: Thank you.
1: Take care.
8: Bye.
1: Yeah, mice damage, if it's right there accessible, it's not bad. But when you've got a wire, you know, when we're working on a lot of this stuff, a lot of times we find that it's hidden. You know, it's the wire is it's in the background. It's behind. You just can't get into where it's located at because you've got to take panels off. Sometimes you have to pull an engine or a transmission in order to get where you need to go for certain things. And that's no fun at all. I mean, other times we've been able to loosen the wire, pull it out of where it's at least a few inches where we can get in there and bypass. All right. Well, it's that time again. We're going to take a break. We'll be right back in a couple minutes on the Under the Hood Show.
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12: I'm meteorologist Bella Pittman with today's forecast. This afternoon, highs in the 90s off to the east. In the west, we'll see those hundreds up to about 105 in the far western portion of Kansas. Mostly sunny skies with southeast winds at 15 miles per hour, gusting to 25. Tonight, isolated showers and thunderstorms pop up across the western portion of Kansas with lows in the upper 60s. In the east, low temperatures stay in the mid-70s. Partly cloudy skies throughout the region with south winds at 20 miles per hour, gusting to 25. Sunday, breezy south winds continue at 20 miles per hour, gusting to 25, with highs in the upper 90s in the east with mostly sunny skies. To the west, high temperatures stay in the hundreds, up to 105. High temperatures and gusty winds continue into the start of the work week.
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1: This is the Under the Hood Show, 866-594-4150. We're going to jump right back to the phones, and we're going to talk to Ken, who's got a 67 Shelby. Hi, Ken.
16: I'm doing good. How are you guys?
1: Well, we're not bad at all. What can we do for you today?
16: Well, I'm sure this is a simple question for you guys, but the... When I want to put oil in my car, you take the cap off the block and you pour it in. But I've never seen a car that has like the sort of caps on both sides. So I've been putting the oil in on the right side, the same side as the dipstick. But there is one on the other side. My question is that just decorative or
1: what kind of car do you have?
16: Am I supposed to? It's a 1967 Shelby GT350.
1: Oh, which engine's in it? Original engine?
16: I think it's a 289.
1: Okay, you've got the original engine in there, and it's all under the hood. It looks pretty much original then.
16: It does. It's got sort of the Shelby kind of like
1: valve covers,
16: things on it, and stuff like that. Yeah.
1: So what? What you've got going on that engine? It's you can fill it from either side. Doesn't matter. You've got a vent on one side, and you've got an oil cap on the other side. And on the passenger side where the dipstick is where the oil fill typically would be on that car. Some people put them on, the backwards. But they both go the same place. If you get the oil inside of the valve cover, it's going to drain into the pan. You're fine. Anywhere you could put oil in. Some cars put it in the timing cover, like on Pontiac and, and Oldsmobile and things like that, and other ones dump it in the valve cover. I mean, if you took the intake off, you could pour it straight in the valley. Doesn't matter as long as it's going into the car. But, yeah, one side's a vent and one side is the fill. The reason you're seeing that is because there's no PCV valve on that. You know, if you don't have a PCV valve in the top of that, then they'll do that. Sometimes you'll have a vent on one side and a cap on the other, or you'll have a PCV valve on one side and a vent on the other and a cap. It's just all part of the PCV system, the way it's designed. If you've got a car with no PCV valve at all, a lot of times when the engine is running and you've got the hood open, you'll see a little bit of blow by and, you know, oil smoke coming out of one of those vents on the valve cover. Some of them will have two vents. They'll have a vent on both sides. And when you take the cap off, you'll notice that there's like a piece of wire, almost looks like a Brillo pad, SOS pad, stuffed inside of that cap on both sides to keep the oil from coming out, because there's a little fine mist in there, but it still needs to vent in there so it doesn't blow out or suck in seals.
16: Okay, well, great. Thank you, guys.
0: Well, before you get away, you know, there's limited numbers on this one, but I think we still need to do it, Russ.
1: It's a Berkeley One Classic.
0: It's definitely a Berkeley One Classic. Check them out for your collector car coverage with agreed value. But Shelby, 67 Mustang, boy, choices are limited on the colors, but I'm going to go white.
1: Oh, it'll be red.
0: Ken, what color is your car?
1: It's black.
0: Black.
16: It's black with a white stripe.
0: I don't see as many black ones.
1: I don't see many of those at all.
0: How long have you owned the car? Is this something you recently acquired, or has it been in the family, or do you go quest it out? And, you know, tell us a little bit, quick story about the car.
16: It came from Des Moines. I got it in Omaha.
0: So something you've recently acquired then?
16: Yeah, within the last 6 months.
0: Awesome. Awesome. Well, it's just, you've got a little piece of history there for sure. And it's a beautiful car.
16: It's fun to drive it. It sort of makes me feel better.
1: Is it a manual transmission or automatic?
16: Yeah, it's a 4-speed.
1: Nice. They got, you know, driving those, you get a little bit of smell of the gear oil and the whine of the transmission. It's just, it makes you smile when you drive it.
16: it makes other people smile. I have so many people that just come up to me when I'm putting gas in the thing at the gas station. And everybody feels better.
1: That's the kind of car you want, is the car that makes other people feel good too. As long as you feel good driving it, that's the important thing. You're going to stay on the line here, and producer Doug is going to get you a hoodie, Doug. Thanks, Doug.
16: All right.
0: Hey, I want one more question, because I'm just curious, and maybe I'm going to ask a question that'll prove I'm naive on the Shelbys. But is it a notchback or a fastback?
1: Oh, it's not going to be a notchback. It's going to be expensive.
16: This one is a convertible, so it's,
1: there you go.
0: That answers that question. White top, too?
16: No, it's black. It's a black top.
0: Okay, that's a...
1: I can picture it.
0: Yeah, I can picture it. That's a very... I would think that if you look up the production, that's got to be a lower production color.
1: Yeah. Yeah, I don't see many of them that are that color.
16: It's fun. It looks good. And it sounds good, too, although it's not good for your noise-induced hearing loss.
0: There's worse things. You'll be all right.
16: It's a sacrifice.
0: Very much so. Well, thank you for listening to the show, and glad you're a hoodie, and we're going to get you set up with a hoodie.
16: Yep. Thanks, guys. All right, see ya. Bye.
1: I don't know if mine was louder out the exhaust or the intake at sometimes. Because at idle, it was, you know,
0: but you had
1: loud.
0: You had a big dog motor in yours.
1: Yeah, and loud exhaust. But I had the California turbo mufflers just stuffed onto the back of the headers, and then they were open behind. So those, if you remember, everybody had those in the 80s. At idle, they were really loud, but you give it a little gas and they would get quieter, you know, as some air would flow through them.
0: So you'd sneak up on somebody.
1: Yeah, but under, well, no, you would still wouldn't sneak up. They're pretty loud. But under full throttle, you hear the you know, with two four barrels, they make a lot of noise. And it's just a whoop, you know.
0: So that was a KR, just for our listeners. What was specific about that KR that made that quite a bit different than this?
1: They had some differences in the engines. And the, well, that's a big block car compared to this car here, which is a small block, the 289. So that's more of a
0: higher RPM.
1: It's more, a lot more torque, a lot more horsepower. But with, when you have a like a Z28 versus a regular Camaro back in the 70s, you know, before 78, you know, when you had the older big block cars, that'd be like a 350 car in the GT350 versus a 454 in, you know, or a 427, and, you know, big block,
0: yep,
1: engine. So you got a whole different thing. The KR was king of the road. It was a whole different setup in there. Of course, mine did not have the engine that came with it. That would have made it a whole different thing. I mean, it had a better engine, I think, in my opinion, when it was done, than original as far as horsepower and torque, but it was not what came in the car. When you got one of those that has what comes in the car, it eventually increases in value at some point. Like now, I mean, like, you've got a car now, the one we talked about last week that some people still didn't guess and weren't there to see, but you picked up the dream car that you wanted, which was the 87 Buick Grand National GNX. The difference between a Buick Grand National GNX and a regular Buick Regal is like the difference between a GT350 Shelby and a, well, it's more like the difference between a regular Grand National, because I can't say a regular Buick Regal and the GNX. Because that's
0: a big difference.
1: That's the difference between the regular Mustang
0: and the
1: KR Mustang. Is the GNX would be the KR and the regular Regal would be the regular. But back in the 1987, 5 years down the road in 87, if you had owned that GNX and it had had 70, 80,000 miles on it and had been driven pretty hard, you might have been able to pick that thing up for what, $8,000
0: back in the day. They probably still would have been 20, but
1: a beat one,
0: yeah,
1: one that'd been really run through the ringer.
0: Yeah,
1: if you found it sitting
0: then,
1: behind somebody's house with a blown up engine in it,
0: yeah, then you'd buy it for less. Cheap. Yes,
1: yeah, but now if you find that behind somebody's house with a blown up engine, it's going to cost you 100 some grand.
0: Crazy,
1: because. But fixed it even more. That's the way a lot of these cars went in the roof. Like the Shelby's, when mine went away wrecked, it went for $2,500. When we bought it for $2,000, and that's a car that was 13, 14 years old when we picked it up. And that's what cars went for. You know, that you could get really cool cars for $2,000 running and driving. In 84, a running and driving nice 67 Mustang, just a regular one, that was super nice and fixed up, was a couple $1,000. A Chevelle, 69 Chevelle with a big block in it, was $2,500. You know, wow, the prices of cars and how they've gone up is just crazy, because we got to the internet. We got to see collectors out there, just things that drove prices up. And when people came into the .com money and the other internet money, crypto money, and things where there was cash, you started seeing places like Barrett Jackson and others boom, and they wanted to get those cars they had when they were younger, and the prices went up, and it's supply and demand. If you've got something worth money and all of a sudden they see it sell for that high a price, everybody thinks their car is worth that too. So it does bring up the price of some of the average Joe cars, but it really brings the price up on those ones that are perfect. You know, I was watching Barrett Jackson a little bit yesterday at lunch, and I noticed a couple of them go through and they said, this is not a restoration. It's like the one you have. This is an original. This is a 5,000 mile car. Never had the paint touched anywhere. The AC still works. You know, it was a 60s car. It's just the way it was original. It's been documented. We've checked it out. This is taking you back to your childhood. So if you're somebody that was broke when you were 16 and you wanted a, you know, wanted to get that brand new GNX, well, now that you can afford to get the brand new GNX, you're going to pay the premium price for the car that not everybody can pick up, you know, or a Firebird or a Camaro or even the Chevy trucks. If you wanted an 84 Silverado, you know, short box, step side, yeah, back in the 80s, it wasn't that much, but we weren't going to get those as kids as a brand new truck to drive. Well, if you want that same truck now in that same condition, you're going to pay a lot for it. Even the three-wheelers that were around. You want to buy a Kawasaki Takati 250 or a 250R or even a nice 200X, you're going to spend what was $1,800 in the 80s is now
0: $6,000 to $10,000.
1: At least. If you find one that was crated, where they bring it to Barrett Jackson and it's still in the crate and they haven't put the front wheel on it yet. And you do find some of those, and they're fun to see when they've never even been unpackaged. They pull the sides off the box and say, look, this has never been unpackaged. It's never been started. It's still got the manufacturer's certificate.
0: Just recently on eBay or on Facebook, and it's probably been circulated around, but somebody had a number of Banshees that they had found that had been exported to Australia and never opened. And the guy had gotten his hands on them and was very proud of them, and he should be, because that's, there again, that's just coveted stuff.
1: Yeah.
0: For people that like it.
1: It's fun. This is the End of the Hood Show. We'll be right back in just a minute.
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1: 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You're listening to the End of the Hood Show. We're going to talk to, we'll start with Doug in Illinois with a boat trailer wiring problem.
18: I decided it was time to rewire my boat trailer.
1: Okay.
18: I know I have all the connections correct, but when I plug the boat trailer into the back of the truck, I've got brake lights, turn signals, but as soon as I turn the marker lights on, I don't have tail lights, I don't have brake lights, and I don't have turn signals.
1: Well, that should be a pretty easy one. Green, brown, yellow, white. Easy.
18: Yeah.
1: You got a tail that's brown. You got yellow and green for left and right. And you got a ground wire, which is white. That ground wire is really important. It needs to ground directly to each bulb and the trailer.
18: Right. I have done that.
1: Then it's got to go up to the front, and it's got to make a good ground on the vehicle as well. If you get yourself a jump pack, just like a battery jump pack, or even a 12-volt battery and some jumper cables, and use the two wires you've got coming off of that to hook directly to the plug only with the trailer disconnected completely. Connect one wire to the white wire on that trailer plug-in, and then connect your other wire to the brown for your taillights. Taillights should come on. And then get a third wire off the positive to try each one of those taillights. I'm betting that you're probably not going to have lights they're probably not going to work at all until you take the ground wire and touch it to the frame of the trailer. Some reason you're probably losing a ground either in your trailer, but since you've rewired it, I'm betting your wiring is good in the trailer, but you're probably not making a good connection in the ground. It's very common for the ground to be lost in the vehicle, and now it's trying to ground through the hitch, so you don't have anything. That's why when you see these cars go down the road and trucks, you got a trailer behind it, and the lights are kind of blinking a little bit. You're like, what's going on? Or they turn a turn signal on, and their marker lights are flashing because they're grounding between just either the turn signal that's on or the brake and the parking light. They're not getting that good white wire ground. On all my trailers, when I'm wiring, I always try to make sure that ground is very intact, because that thing, for me, I have to rely on. I've got the turn signals. I've got backup lights on my trailers. I've got brake lights, the marker lights, and the trailer brakes. If I'm sending, and sometimes a battery I'm charging back there. So if all those have to have a super good ground. If I got a weak ground, my trailer brakes aren't even going to work like they should. So I make sure that that is connected well for the charging. But I'll bet that's what's going on. I bet it's your white wire. And another thing you could do just to try it, maybe just a quick check, go plug it in right now, get yourself a set of jumper cables, clip one on something nice and shiny and clean on your vehicle, and clip the other one to the trailer jack or something solid on the trailer that's grounded. See if everything works. If it does, you know you got a problem somewhere between those two connections. I've done that before and said, yeah, that's my ground.
18: If I had a bad ground, wouldn't that affect the marker lights too, the side marker lights? I mean,
1: No. They're grounding through your turn signals. Here's what happens. If you take a light bulb and you put a positive on one side of it and a ground on the other, it lights up. But if you put a positive on both sides, you get nothing. That's how they make the alternating turn signals on the front of older cars work, where you have turn signal flashes and the side marker flashes and they alternate. And then when you turn the headlights on and the marker lights up, you turn the turn signal on and now it goes out instead of coming on to flash. It just blinks by turning off when the markers are on. That's what you're having. So the brake light and the turn signal are ground wires until voltage is being sent through them. So that is grounding your markers for you.
18: Oh, okay.
1: It's really weird because people are like, well, I've got a left positive, a right positive, and then I've got a turn signal that's positive. I'm missing a ground. How would that work? Well, no, you've got a left signal negative, a right signal negative, and then you've got a hot for your marker, you know, when it's on. So that's why it does that. It can get confusing. I actually argued with a guy when I was 8 years old for all day, John Locke. I was like, no, I can't work because you told me positive and negative. He's like, no, this is a negative until it's turned on. I was like, how does it work? He goes, it's a triple pole, single throw, blah, blah, blah. I'm like, what? And he's going into the details.
0: The difference between you and me is that you remembered all that.
1: Once I figured it out, I had that many times. That was my learning disability, is what I would argue with a teacher because I did not understand it. But then once I understood it, they're like, how can you be so smart and so dumb at the same time? I'm like, well, I just didn't get it. You know, I was like trying to put oil in the car without the funnel.
0: Once you get it, you lock it in.
1: You're good. Yeah. But boy, getting it in there the first time, it was really difficult. Does that help you out, Doug?
18: Yeah, it did. I will go check that out. I would absolutely take a beating over having to do wiring. I hate it. I hate it with a passion.
1: I love wiring. It's my thing.
18: There's something wrong with you, man.
1: There is. They all agree. Doug's laughing, too. Thanks, Doug.
18: Okay, thank you very much.
1: Take care. All right, we're going to jump over, get one more before the end of this hour. Mike with a 2000 Crown Victoria. How you doing, Mike?
19: Yes, hi. Pretty good. Fan switch. I just leave it on, but sometimes it works and sometimes it doesn't. Fuse is good, but is there a relay I should be looking for, or...
1: That Crown Vic, is it an automatic temp control in the dash, or does it just have a dial for fan speed?
19: Just a knob, yep, a dial. Okay.
1: If it's got just the dial, then
19: it's a police package.
1: Okay, then it's got the basic one there. The utility version has a blower resistor that's not electronic. It just has a wire coil blower resistor under the dash mounted in the airbox. And then it has a relay for high speed. So you've got they're all together there under the passenger side of the dash, and that's a pretty easy part to replace. Sometimes the wires will melt on it, so you can get our partner at Standard makes both the resistor and the relay for that. Some cars have them packaged together; they're a relay and resistor all in one block, and they partner them with a wiring harness pigtail that's about 6 to 8 inches long. If the wiring starts to melt, you always want to replace those as well, and they're easy. They come with the connectors and everything in the package. You can pick those up at Advance Auto Parts and get yourself fixed up. But if you got a blower like that only works on one of all the speeds, you know you've got voltage going to it and the blower works, but it's killed that. Sometimes it's a blower.
0: Yeah,
1: that's
0: a lot of times it's the blower that's gotten amps. Old and it's getting drawn too much amperage, and then it backfeeds and kills those things in the circuit.
1: Yep. Does that help you out?
19: Okay, I don't have power on any position of the switch, or I mean the blower does not engage on
1: anything. If it doesn't work on anything, you need to go down there to that resistor under the dash and the relay and see if you have power down there. If you do, more than likely it's that resistor that's out. You could have a switch problem. If you pull the control out of the dash and see it melted, it's going to need a switch as well. But typically, most everyone we've ever seen, it turns out to be under the dash and not in the
0: switch. It kills something else before it gets to the switch.
1: Thanks for listening to another episode of the Under the Hood Show. Until next week, for Chris Carter, who's not here, I'm Russ Evans along with Shannon Nordstrom, and we'll see you under the hood.
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20: Attitude is everything. I'm Mitch Anthony with today's Daily Dose. I talked to a woman who was a widow at 21 years of age. She was married to her husband for 3 months when they discovered lung cancer. 3 months later, he was dead. She picked herself up and moved on in life, worked her way through to 2 degrees in college. I asked her how she dealt with such a setback at such an early age. Her answer? I learned to not ask questions that can't get answered. Such as, she went on, I found the real dead end in a tragedy is when you start asking why. You can ask that question all you want, but you're not going to get an answer. 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
2: News this hour at Town Hall. I'm Bob Agnew in Washington. The Senate has confirmed Todd Blanche as the next Attorney General of the United States. A 50-49 vote came early this morning after a bruising confirmation battle and some intra-party conflict to go along with it. Vice President J.D. Vance is out with a new book focusing on his faith and says he's learned a lot about Christian growth over the years.
4: You have to work at it. And there's a way in which the practice of the faith forms you in the right way. There's a way in which, you know, participating in the sacraments and praying and actually going to confession and doing all these things, they slowly have this miraculous effect on a person.
2: Florida Senator Rick Scott told the Salem Radio Network residents of New York City are fleeing the mayor's policies there. Socialist mayor Zohran Mamdani.
5: Here's his latest. You know, in his grocery store, you're going to have an ID to go into his grocery store. That's going to lose money and shut down eventually. But he's against any ID for voting because that would be racist.
2: Democrats crying foul over the use of a candidate's legal name.
6: The National Republican Senatorial Committee used Michigan Democratic Senate nominee Abdulrahman Mohammed El-Sayed's full legal name in a recent statement. Bulwark writer Sam Stein labeled it subtle stuff, suggesting an Islamophobic attack.
2: That is correspondent Willie Nelson. Here's Seth Sutel now with a look at the week ahead on Wall Street.
24: Markets will be getting some updates this week on what's going on with inflation. The government publishes its latest report on the Consumer Price Index for July on Wednesday. CPI is a broad measure of the prices that Americans pay for all kinds of goods and services, including food, gas, housing, clothing, and healthcare. A report on inflation and wholesale prices that businesses pay is due out on Thursday. What markets want to know is how much of a hurry the Fed will be in before it raises rates to fight inflation by putting the brakes on the economy. The Fed held rates steady at its last meeting in July. Its next meeting on rates is in mid-September. Seth Sutel, New York.
2: More on these stories at Town Hall.
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2: Democrat Senator Elizabeth Warren is being challenged over claims she's made about rising rents.
26: Senator Warren has questioned why landlords can raise rents significantly, prompting backlash on social media where critics charge she lacks understanding of basic economics, supply and demand, and rising costs like taxes and utilities. They attribute high rents to government policies, such as restrictive zoning, open borders increasing demand, and Section 8 inflating prices, arguing that rent controls and similar measures drive out private landlords and lead to poorly maintained government housing. Ron Taylor reporting.
2: U.S. employers unexpectedly cut 23,000 jobs last month. The Labor Department put out revisions also of 103,000 fewer jobs from the payrolls in May and June. The unemployment rate dipped to 4.1, according to the latest Labor Department figures released on Friday. Breaking news at townhall.com. A controversial name change has angered more than a million Californians.
27: More than 1.3 million people in the Golden State signed petitions to place Proposition 39 on the November ballot. Supporters say the state's attorney general has rewritten the voter guide language, changing a description of voter ID and citizenship verification requirements in a wording that says citizens would be barred from voting without government-issued IDs. Critics call the move misleading and politically motivated. Ken Lorman reporting.
2: The two-time defending World Series champions are in a rare funk. The L.A. Dodgers lost their season-high seventh game in a row in a stunning collapse last night after the Arizona Diamondbacks rallied for a 4-3 win when rookie Ryan Walczyk hit a two-run walk-off homer against Edwin Diaz. You'll find more of these stories at townhall.com.
7: Christie & Company presents The Making of America. I'm Michael Emerson. The year is 1781. Our subject is a 15-year-old boy serving as a courier for the Revolutionary Army. He's just been captured by British regulars and thrown into jail as a spy. While there, a British officer orders him to polish his boots. The boy refuses. The officer draws his saber and slashes him across the face, leaving a scar that would last throughout his life. A life that would see him become a lawyer, a farmer, a major general, and a politician who would serve in both houses of Congress and eventually become the 7th President of the United States. His name, Andrew Jackson. When you want to create a national or international brand, go to the country's leader in corporate branding, Christie and Company. That's Christie and Company.
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2: Chris Carter is gone today. He's out in Florida having some fun with the family, some much well-deserved time. But what he is missing...
1: Yeah, which is unusual. He made a pretty hard choice to miss that. But he chose the right thing. He's got a great family, and they love spending time together. But he would normally, on this day, be coming in a little bit late and bringing us Miracle Treats from Dairy Queen. And Miracle Treat Day today, to support Children's Miracle Network. We have got a very, very strong network of Dairy Queen folks around here that hit it really, really hard.
2: The number one Dairy Queen in the entire country is just right up the road here. And they, in the numbers of what they sell, maybe they're not the number one store of all, but they're the number one for sellers of that. They
1: for Miracle Treat Days.
2: Yeah, they will start at the end of today. Once they're done with Miracle Treat Day, they'll start preparing for next year. They get everything ready. They know just how to do it, and they line it up. They start calling people and getting people involved. It's amazing what they go through to get that day to be big. And it all goes to the kids. It's a great, great cause.
1: Yep, Children's Miracle Network and helping out families and children that are going through some heavy stuff. You know, childhood cancers and you know, odd diseases that just end up changing people's lives. But this is something that can be there to help, and it's pretty cool. But Chris has been extremely involved with the Children's Miracle Network. We've got a donation link on our website that you can go to if you want to donate
2: on the homepage.
1: To that, because we've had, you know, other listeners that have done that, and we appreciate Chris's efforts because KTWB, the station that he's with when he's not with us. His primary day job, him and Doc and the team down there, they have promoted this. They're live usually on site helping bring the awareness and raise the hype, and they do a really good job of that. They've raised literally millions of dollars for Children's Miracle Network, not just with this, but with their telethon that they've done, the radiothon. And so it's a big deal. And so we're proud of Chris, and that's just... We're missing him today thinking of that, and selfishly, we wanted a treat.
2: That's for sure. We're going to go to the phones and talk to Josh with an 18 Chrysler Pacifica. How you doing, Josh?
3: Hey, guys. Doing well. Good to talk to you again.
2: Been a while.
3: So I just bought this vehicle in January of this year. I'm a Lyft driver, and my previous vehicle, you know, got too old because you have to ride your vehicles have to be 10 years old or newer, and I wanted to stay as an XL driver, so... I got the Pacifica because it's what I could afford with cash with the trade-in, like a previous caller that you had that said that they only buy cash for used vehicles. I like to make that same mistake, apparently. But anyway, when I first got the thing, the transmission was a little clunky. Mostly, it was like accelerating to like 40 miles an hour and then backed off. The gas would go kerplunk. And then I brought it into a shop, and they flushed the transmission, and then they reprogrammed it. And that seemed to help quite a bit. I've put a lot of miles on it since then, went to the Grand Canyon with the family, and then also as a Lyft driver. I've probably put about 10,000 miles on it. I bought this thing with about 105,000 miles, and I'm at 116 right now, so, you know, 10,000, 11,000 I put on it. And a couple of weeks ago, as I was Lyft driving, it started getting insanely clunky, including, like starting from a stop, once it tries to shift into second gear, the transmission slammed so hard, two different guy riders that I had in the car with me, they both thought I got rear-ended. That's how hard it just absolutely kerplunk slammed, where people thought I was getting rear-ended. So I brought it into the dealer first that I bought it from. I won't say the name. And then they said they could find nothing wrong with the transmission, and they gave me a cash offer to buy it back from me, or like a trade-in value if I was going to trade in. And then I brought it to my regular mechanic, and again, they said that they could find absolutely nothing wrong with it either, which I guess increases the trade-in value if if two people think that there's nothing wrong with it. And then they reset the programming transmission for me again, for free, so I really appreciated that.

0: and the last few hundred miles, it's been better again. I haven't had that slamming the transmission where it feels like I've gotten rear-ended. Before I bought the thing, I knew that the transmissions typically go out at like 130,000 on this thing. So, like, is it possible that I have some issue going on to where I don't have to, like, replace the transmission on this thing? Or, like, is it normal for me to have to reprogram the transmission every 10,000 miles on this vehicle? So just kind of get your thoughts on my situation here.
1: It's not normal to have to reprogram it every 10,000 miles. The reason for reprogramming is to adapt to things that the transmission's already built with some software to know that when it accumulates miles, it needs to change its strategies as it goes. That's built into the programming. If they learn that over 100,000 miles, this one's never been changed. You know, our original adaptives with our best guess on how this transmission would act at 100,000 miles was wrong. They will release an updated program that is set so when they load it into your vehicle, now it looks at the miles and says, he's got 125,000 miles on this. This is where it should have been instead of where we originally designed it for. So that should take care of all problems. So if they program it once and you're still having issues with it, that more than likely is something major coming up inside. They need to inspect that fluid, look for metal filings in there, look for clutch wear, look at the data stream from the scan tool to see what's going on, check some fluid pressures. It's possible that that transmission is going out. We don't replace a lot of those transmissions, but we've replaced a few for this very problem where we've checked and the pressure's been low in at least one of the clutch packs or more. We've had issues with the valve body, things sticking in there, and then when we drain them a little bit, we'll notice that there's some metal contamination in there. One thing that we always check, though, on these is the cooler system. If you've got a cooler system that is a little bit clogged up, like the cooler's collapsing or something and it's starting to get warm, lower speed driving in town, stop and go, stoplight sign, traffic like that can really get these things hot. And when that happens, they can act up a lot and bang into gears really hard as the pressure turns way up high as compared to ones with a good flowing cooler where the temps stay lower. So that's something they need to look at. Even now, first, I would say if we were looking at it, I'd look at that cooler, make sure that the in and out temp is dropping like it should, and it's operating properly to know that that is not causing an issue with the transmission, because it will not only cause a problem with your current one, it will cause a problem with whatever you're putting into the vehicle as a replacement if you have to replace it. So we would definitely look at that cooler.
2: When you've had this happen, are you getting any sort of check engine light or flashing transmission, anything you've seen inside when it's doing this?
0: Nope, not at all.
1: Yeah, it's trying to adapt. So it's turning the fluid pressure to maximum. And then when it shifts gears, you're going to feel everyone like it's got a shift kit built into it. It's trying to protect itself. It sees a slip. More than likely, it's seeing a slip. And when it sees that in any gear, it turns it to maximum pressure. So the good gears are going to bang, and the one that's slipping is going to feel great. So if you were driving one and said, well, between second and third, it's a perfect shift, but everywhere else, it's just banging, even in reverse. Well, the problem is the slip in between second and third. It's adapted but at maximum pressure, so it feels good now, but the rest of the gears are making up for it, banging.
2: Kind of recapping, Russ, then. So you're saying that it's something that a diagnostic test can see what those pressures are.
1: Pressure tests.
2: They got to do a little more diagnostics of watching the pressures, watching things as they're driving it, correct?
1: Yes. Does that help you out a little bit?
0: Yeah.
1: Take care.
0: All right. Thanks, guys.
1: All right, we're going to take a break. We'll be right back on Under the Hood.
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1: 866-594-4150. I'm Russ Evans along with Shannon Nordstrom, and this is Under the Hood.
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1: We're going to jump on the phones because that's what we do, answering your calls. And we're going to talk to Mike in Oklahoma with a 2018 Nissan Altima. Hello, Mike.
7: Hello, Russ. Hello, Shannon. Yeah, thanks for taking my call. I really appreciate the show. Enjoy it a lot. Yeah, my daughter's, 2018 Nissan Altima. Have a problem with the cold air blowing through the vents. And she just let me know about this. And I just kind of wondered if that's something that you can give me some advice on. Of course, you guys are the first ones I thought of. She just told me this not too long ago, a couple hours ago. So, yeah, is that something I can look into, or is that going to kind of be a dealership repair job that I'll have to have someone else look at?
1: Well, we need to know a little more about what's going on.
2: Yeah, we got a little more information about what's happening there. Can you do us?
1: Is the air not cold that's coming through the vents, or is the air not going the right direction?
7: Yeah, the right direction.
1: Gotcha.
7: Yeah, I'm sorry. It's cold. Yeah, it works there. But, yeah, she said it goes to the floor and sometimes comes back up to the top. But right now it's just not coming out the vents, but it is nice and cold.
1: Okay. Well, that's good because then that's a refrigeration thing you can't really do at home easily. So that's good. I would guess by knowing what on the 18 Altima and the experience we've had, that you probably have something simple as a blend door motor that has failed. It's called a mode door motor. You could pick those up if you need one. Here's what you do. You look on YouTube, look up mode door motor replacement for an 18 Altima. And they'll show where it's at on the left side of the dash there by the accelerator pedal. You will unbolt yours from the side of it. And then don't mess with any AC controls while this is unbolted because it can damage the motor. Just have it on, have it running, doing its thing. Unbolt it, let it sit there plugged in, and then actually unplug it before you take it off because that way it won't try to move.
7: Okay.
1: But then turn that little lever that it was hooked to by hand, and it should go from foot to floor to face just easily. And if it does easily. Okay. It's probably that motor that's bad. And then you just go to Advanced Auto Parts, pick you up a new motor, bolt it on there, plug it in. It'll recalibrate on its own, and you're good to go. That is the most common thing. A lot of times they'll even click at you. They'll just go click, click, click, click, click, click, and that's what that annoying noise is under the dash.
2: The thing you don't want is when you take that motor off and then you grab the end of it and you turn it, and it's not able to change the mode, then you've got something broken inside your HVAC unit in the dash.
1: Then you need to go find a repair place that can replace that for you, because it's going to require taking the whole dash out and the whole box.
2: But that is what you don't want.
1: But that doesn't happen on this.
2: I'd say that's very unusual for that car.
1: We've never had one in a Nissan in one of these. So that would be good. But mode doors, yes, we've replaced some mode door motors for this very problem.
2: Is that one, you said it calibrates itself? Does it require any programming or anything?
1: You just plug it in and it'll go, whoa, why is it going to the top? Now, why is it going to the bottom? Now, it's moving out the front. What's up? When it stops doing that, it takes about 2-3 minutes. Then
2: so it goes to both extents of its range?
1: It moves full travel the whole way twice, and then it'll stop wherever you left it. So if you left it on face, it'll stop there. But more than likely, that's what's going on. And on cars, any car that's got a cabin air filter, make sure you always replace that when you're in that system for any reason, because if that thing gets plugged up, it'll cost.
7: Right, I routine that, so I'm good with that. So okay, this is great advice, guys. Thank you. It's, you know,
1: and for people,
7: figures, there's a heat dome going on right now.
1: And it's been up here where we're at. I mean, we're up north. You guys were actually cooler last week than we were here. We were, you know, on Saturday we were like 98 degrees and 88% humidity. We call that sweltering. Down there you just call it summer. But it was, it was hot, and down there it was only like 94, and the humidity was 30-some%. I was like, what happened? And my friends down there were saying, wow, what happened there?
2: They moved it all here.
1: But just give it a day, and you'll be in the, I think tomorrow we're going to be in the 70s, low 70s.
2: Yeah, that day it all blew out in a big old thunderstorm.
1: It changes so quick around here. You just wait a
2: minute. What part of Oklahoma are you in?
7: Just northwest of Oklahoma City, about 40 miles. And honestly, typically have one of the hottest in the metro area. We're one of the hottest cities around.
2: So. I had, ironically, as you were coming up on the board and we were at break, I was texting with a business friend of mine, partner in Oklahoma City at GNR Auto Parts outside of, right? Their town is not exactly Oklahoma City, but I was texting with Greg down there just as you were coming up on the board. So small world.
7: There
1: you go. Thanks, Mike.
7: Well, thanks, guys. I feel a lot better about this. Appreciate it.
1: Take care. We're going to jump over and talk to Bill with a 2016 Sportage. Hey, Bill.
8: Hey, how's guys going? Good show.
1: Thank you.
8: Say, my daughter took her vehicle to a so-called shop. And anyway, it's been a nightmare ever since. The transmission was under warranty, and it was under a month left on it. I had her go check it out. Her boss told her to go to the shop. And so she goes there, and then they've sent me text messages of the burnt oil, transmission oil, and needed replaced. Well, it was all under warranty. It had a $7,000 warranty that was available to be paid for a replacement.
1: Okay.
8: So this guy tells us that the transmission needs a new cooler in that before they could change a replacement transmission. So he decided to rebuild it himself. So he rebuilt it, and we have nothing but problems with it since. But, and then he charged another $700 to do the valve body. And I was calling around other transmission shops, and they said that we normally don't do that. We'll have a certified transmission or something. Send us transmissions that have a warranty with them.
1: Right.
8: 1 year, or was it 1 year, 300,000 mile warranty, and there's no expense out of the customer's pocket. But he started milking us for extra cost for a plug for the transmission. He said Ford made a bad plug in the transmission. That was $345 plus the $700. But anyway, then he tried to program it, and he says that it goes into learn mode. And it doesn't want to shift right, even though he gives the vehicle twice, the three times back to my daughter, still wasn't shift right. He was telling me it was all my daughter, if her paranoia or whatever, there's nothing wrong with it. Well, I ride in it, and there is a problem with it. So I took it to another transmission shop. They used an actual Ford scanner to see if they could get it to scan. And he said, I can do it. That's the best I can do, but it's still not shifting right.
1: Well, we lost that there, so
2: we can talk about the situation.
1: Yeah, if you've got a transmission that is, you get it into a shop, They've got to decide, when we come to the point where we need a transmission, we got to decide what we're going to do. Are we going to put in a used one with a one-year warranty like we do, a three-year 100,000-mile warranty from Certified or somebody like that, which is what we do also, or are we going to make repairs to the one that's in there?
9: And there's times that the OEM replacements are available at a good price too, because they yeah. know, because they know they have a problem, and so they've put something out there that's more affordable to help their brand. We've seen that a few times.
1: Yeah, so there's different things that can be done. But once you do have a problem, if you go with a company that has a warranty, like when we go with Certified Transmissions or another one, we've used several that are very good, you know you're covered for that period of time. But it still takes a lot on the part of the shop to get the right install. You know, you check your cooler, you want to make sure you follow the rules of those things. But if you're ever at one shop, let's say we put a transmission in, and we try, and it was from Certified, and we tried three times to get it working right, you can go to a different shop, because Certified is going to help you with that warranty. It's a nationwide warranty. So if you've got, even if you just don't like the shop, you can go to a different one, and they can work with you there. But also, those good warranty companies, they'll work with the techs at the shops and try to get it right. This is something that's really rare to
9: talk about just a little bit more after the break.
1: Yeah, you bet. This is Under the Hood. I'm Russ Evans along with Shannon Nordstrom, and we'll be back in just a second.
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12: I'm meteorologist Bella Pittman with today's forecast. This afternoon, highs in the 90s off to the east. In the west, we'll see those hundreds up to about 105 in the far western portion of Kansas. Mostly sunny skies with southeast winds at 15 miles per hour, gusting to 25. Tonight, isolated showers and thunderstorms pop up across the western portion of Kansas with lows in the upper 60s. In the east, low temperatures stay in the mid-70s. Partly cloudy skies throughout the region with south winds at 20 miles per hour, gusting to 25. Sunday, breezy south winds continue at 20 miles per hour, gusting to 25, with highs in the upper 90s in the east with mostly sunny skies. To the west, high temperatures stay in the hundreds, up to 105. High temperatures and gusty winds continue into the start of the work week.
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1: 866-594-4150. This is the Under the Hood Show with Russ and Shannon. No Chris today. Well, we'll expect him back next week.
2: And then, I think...
1: Yeah, you'll be gone.
2: I'll be... Well, you'll no, it's gone. The week after that.
1: Is it?
2: I think so.
1: I don't know about that.
2: It is.
1: Are you sure?
2: What's the date next week? Yeah. Today's the... Yeah. Uh-huh. Yeah.
1: You'll be gone.
2: I'll be here.
1: Will you?
2: Mm-hmm. Well, it's the week after.
1: That's good for us. Yeah. Good for me.
2: We'll have all three of us together next week, I think.
1: Good. I can sit back in my favorite chair. Well, wait, I'm sitting in it now. I swapped it with Chris. I got to remember to switch it.
2: Yeah, make sure
1: back.
2: You put that back.
1: Oh, man. Oh, man.
2: We had that call before the break. We're
1: talking about warranties.
2: Yeah, and the guy was obviously very frustrated.
1: Well, wouldn't you be if you had to spend money?
2: But we also kind of wonder. We don't want to have that that sort of a call where somebody's putting bad trash in somebody, because there's usually nothing gained by that. And so what we're trying to do is make sure that people understand what they got going on. Russ and I have a hard time believing, it was his daughter's vehicle, but we have a hard time believing that an independent shop that is in our market would take on rebuilding a transmission.
1: It just doesn't happen
2: anymore.
1: We don't want to do it.
2: We think there was some misunderstanding possibly of what was going on there. We don't know that for sure, but it sure seems like from what we know, and we're doing this stuff every day and driving by and talking to shops all the time with our delivery drivers and our outside salespeople. I mean, we see stuff, and we just don't see transmissions getting rebuilt.
1: And something that was mentioned, they said it still had a warranty that was going to cover up to $7,000 or something like that. That's not going to be – we don't offer that as something we – if we rebuilt it, it'd be a 12-month warranty.
2: Well, no, I think that was when they bought the vehicle. They had warranty left on the vehicle when they bought it. They bought like a $7,000 warranty. Russ, you do warranty repairs for people.
1: I do.
2: There's certain insurance companies you've stayed away from, but for the most part.
1: Oh, like extended car warranties. Yeah.
2: That's what I think we were dealing with here.
1: Yeah, and we deal with them, and we deal with putting in a lot of, like we said, remanufactured engines, remanufactured transmissions. I mean, a lot. Compared to other shops, that's something we specialize in. I would venture to say that we do.
2: You've done a lot.
1: Yeah. A huge number. We're definitely in the top probably three or four in this whole metro area of number of units like that. So we have experience. If you do enough, they're going to fail. They tell you directly that with a brand new vehicle right from the assembly line, you have about a 2% failure rate. You sell 100 cars, two of them are going to fail. Something major is going to fail. It's just built into the program. With purchasing a remanufactured transmission or engine, they're about 1 to 1.5%. So they're going to fail, so we have to deal with it. When we have to deal with it, if we're getting very close to the end of a warranty on a product, like within a month of the end, if I see something that's bad, I call the warranty company and say, guys, the transmission fluid's burnt. This thing is failing. Well, let's try to flush it and see if that fixes it. It's like, well, my opinion, it's going to fail completely, and I don't want this customer on the hook for this. And, you know, we don't want to be on the hook for it either, because we're going to help them out. I'd like you to choose either let's get it out and get it fixed, or, you know, put a different one in something. We've got to do something. And every time so far they've said, yeah, if you feel that way and you see this, let's do a couple more tests just to be sure. Yeah, you're right, Russ. It needs another transmission or engine. Let's replace it. And then that's taken care of. Yes, the warranty's done in a month, but they've got a brand new product in there, and it's been taken care of. The company that manufactured it feels better themselves because they know that certain things have been checked and they work. Now, if it is something built in a shop, which is extremely rare anymore, even the big transmission shops, they don't do as much.
2: They're doing less and less rebuilding.
1: Yeah, they like to buy one that's off an assembly line that has a 3 or 100,000 mile warranty, as compared to some of them that will offer a 12,000 mile, or maybe a longer one. But they like that because they're building thousands on these lines with very ISO certified controlled assembly lines, as compared to if you're rebuilding one on your own. Did I get all the metal filings out of it? Did I miss anything? I know if there's a problem, I can call them. they trust me. We're just going to swap it out. It's going to go back to them. They're going to scrap it and build another one. No problem. That's what usually happens, and we have very little issue when we have a warranty that way. And even when we put in certified used units, we give a full year warranty on them, parts and labor, because we put so many in. We've put thousands of them in over the years, and we know how well they will hold up if the things that would damage them are taken care of. Is the transmission cooler good? If it's not, it's going to kill a brand new one or one with 150,000 miles. It's going
15: to
1: happen.
15: You have to have flow. You have to have a certain amount of volume going through.
1: Are all the solenoids working? Is the programming up to date? Is the wiring good? Is the exhaust system good? I mean, all these things, mass airflow, all these sensors, those will damage components. You want to make sure all those things are working correctly. And if they are, then we know it's going to last a long time, and typically they do. I've got a lot of customers that put something in with well over 100,000 miles that are calling me 10 years later because they're like, hey, you know, you put the transmission in for me 10 years ago? Yeah, I'm thinking, well, at first thought is, oh, that's way out of warranty. Yeah, that's still working great, but now I got a problem with my Nissan. Can you help me out with that? Well, sure, because they're lasting a long. Sometimes they last longer than what the original one made it 4 years, and now this other one's made it 10. And it feels good when I hear from a customer like that, that sometimes we don't see them for 5 to 10 years because not many people have a major need an engine or a transmission every year. It's like, I needed one once and you guys took care of me. I come in for a couple other small things here and there, but that's what you guys do a lot of, is these engines and transmissions and air conditioning and things, you know? But it's not common. This is a kind of a weird situation.
15: Yeah, and I tell you that if the shop did decide that they had a tech there that was capable and they were going to try to rebuild this and there was a rebuild kit available, I would think that the warranty company would have some questions about that, because they're probably going to ask that shop. And if this is as said, all right, what warranty are you going to offer us to indemnify us because we have to take care of this vehicle?
1: They ask me that every time. They say, whoa, you're going to put a used one in here? Yes. Well, what's your warranty? A year, parts and labor, unlimited mileage, covers everything. You don't pay a dime. Oh, we're all for that. They're excited. But if I tell them, well, we're just going to rebuild it ourselves in the shop, and we'll give you a 12-month, 12,000-mile warranty. They're like, are you guys a certified ATRA transmission rebuilding shop? No. We can't do that. We're not allowed to do that.
15: So like I said, something doesn't quite line up here. And then also, yeah, you're spending a lot of money. And now the other question I had, Russ, is that if you have a warranty company you're working with and they're going to put in a remanufactured or low mileage used transmission or OEM replacement transmission, and you have to put a cooler in because it's bad, and that's what killed the first transmission, who pays for that cooler?
1: The customer does.
15: Okay, and so, that's because he had brought up a couple of those other repair items.
1: Let's run you through a thing. So you come into me, and Shannon Nordstrom comes in with his 1989 Trans Am, and he says, hey, my transmission's been slipping really bad. It's a four-speed 4L60 automatic.
15: Mine's a TH200.
1: I got a TH200 automatic. Okay, overdrive. I just like to replace it. How much is it? And I'm just going to throw a fake number out there. Okay, that's going to be $2,000 plus tax. And that covers everything. The transmission, the labor, the fluid, filter, seals, gaskets, anything we need to do this whole job, flushing it out, all of it. Perfect. You come in, and then I call you up and say, hey, Shannon, we flow tested your cooler, which is not normally replaced during a normal job. I quoted you what a normal job takes. This is an addition, and it only happens about 5% of the time. But your cooler is bad, so we've got to replace your radiator. It's going to be another $300. Well, you told me $2,000 to replace it. I did, because you asked me how much to replace a transmission. And in all the jobs, except for about 5% of them, they're fine. We flush them out. But in your case, it's collapsed inside. It's plugged. Your clutches were so bad. You drove this so long that it just, you got all the life out of it. Everything you could. And that's great that you were able to go that far, but it's really killed this cooler, and we got to replace it, or we're going to damage your 100,000-mile warranty transmission, and that won't be covered. Oh, well, we don't want that. All right, let's go ahead and do it. We take care of it. Now, I don't know about the valve body thing. That's a whole different thing, because these, when we buy them, they come with
15: they're complete.
1: But those coolers, yes. Or if you come in and say, hey, I've got a 2022 Silverado or Denali truck or something, and my 6.2 engine has gone bad, how much to put an engine in it? And I say, well, it's about, you know, 10 grand, whatever it is for a reman. And then you come in and it's not running. It's locked up. We take it out. We put one in it. And then when we start it, one of the first things we're going to do is, because we can't tell without it running, we're going to put a back pressure gauge on it. And we check that exhaust and we see that one of your two catalytic converters is plugged. It's got 4 pounds of back pressure. That will destroy that new engine. That's when I'm going to call you right away before I run it another minute and say, hey, Shannon, this is not normal because very few of them happen like this, but yours was locked up, not running. We couldn't test it beforehand. Your catalytic converter's plugged up. We got to replace those now or you'll kill that engine and it will not be covered by warranty. How much is that? A converter, it's $1,000. Oh, that's a lot of money, but I don't want to blow up my engine. And almost everybody is very understanding about that because they know. Now, if it was something else, like you bring your car in and you say, I need an engine installed because it's got a misfire on cylinder two. Still runs and drives, but it's got a misfire on cylinder two. You tow the car in. I start it up and I put it into gear and I notice it doesn't go into gear. It doesn't go anywhere. But I tow it into my shop and I put an engine in it. And then when I'm done, I say, oh, by the way, you need a $5,000 transmission. Your transmission's no good. Well, how come you didn't check that before you put the engine in? Well, you said it needed an engine. It's running. It's got a misfire, but it's running. You could at least see if it goes into gear. You can't test every system fully, but boy, you can test some of those major ones. And also what I see is a lot of shops, it really disgusts me how many of them, I'll have a, and it's not everybody, but it does, it happens, unfortunately. A car will come in and they'll say, yeah, I just spent a lot of money and put a transmission or an engine in this car because they said I needed one. But now they're the steering's kind of funny, and they're saying, I took it to the alignment shop, and they say it's not fixable. Can you look at it? And I look at it and go, whoa, it's not just your cradle that's replaceable, that's worn out. Your body is rusted through, and it's not fixable at all. Well, I just spent thousands of dollars to have it fixed. Somebody should have inspected it before they did the job. We inspect all of them, and we find... about one of every 10 are not fixable.
15: I know you've called our buyer a number of times and said, hey, we got somebody here. They brought it up here to put an engine in it. We looked at the engine cradle where it mounts. This thing has got serious structural rust. The car is, you know, short of a restoration where somebody's going to cut out sections, which you just don't do on a normal car. It is not safe for the road. And
1: yeah, that's I mean, there should be some basic stuff. Sometimes it's a mistake. Other times it's just people that are careless.
15: And the last thing that I would say about a situation like this, and we've talked about it quite a while here, but is that the biggest thing to do is just keep your cool and not make assumptions.
1: Mm-hmm.
15: Make sure you got paperwork. Make sure you went down and talked to the source.
1: And they'll explain to you. Yeah. If they're not willing to explain to you
15: or can't show you, then there might be something going on.
1: Unless, I have had some shops that I know them well, so I have to call them, you know, off to the side and say, hey, off the record, I said, tell me about this one, because this person's calling and they're like this, and they're like, they're crazy. They are insane. I can't even talk to them. So, yeah, I just hung up on them and said, I'm not going to talk to you anymore because they're crazy. I'm like, oh, I get it. But sometimes they'll say, well, what's going on? No, that's not what happened. I'm like, that's what I thought. They didn't get the whole story. Anyways, I digress, right?
15: Well, I hope some people found that interesting, but...
1: Well, we're here for information as well as calls. You know, I mean, we'll help with both. This is Under the Hood. We'll be right back.
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19: 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Just like Chicken Man, we're everywhere.
1: 866-594-4150. I'm Russ Evans along with Shannon Nordstrom, and this is Under the Hood. We're going to go to the phones. We're going to talk to Ben in Texas with an 08 Toyota Sequoia. How you doing, Ben?
20: Yes, good.
1: All right. What's up with the Sequoia?
20: 2008 Sequoia, 5.7 liter engine. I was dealing with a trouble code for the secondary air injection. I think that will be solved by putting a new valve on it, the switching valve. But somehow I assume I must have damaged wiring on the engine coolant temperature sensor, or possibly at least because that is showing no signal to the ECM. I'm getting a P0118 for engine coolant temperature circuit high input. And on my scan tool, live data, it shows negative 40 degrees. So it's not registering anything. Yeah, so I'm checking continuity from the ECM back to the connector with it disconnected from that sensor. And I'm getting continuity on both the signal wire and the ground wire. The thing I was going to check next to see if the ECM is outputting the 5 volts to that sensor. So that was what I was going to check next, but, I'm having trouble getting the back, harness cover off the wire bundle on the back side of the ECM connector.
1: Yeah.
20: Getting the cover off so that I can back probe it while it's still connected to the ECM. I wondered if you have any tips for that.
1: If it was right in front of me, I'd know how to do it, but it's kind of like coming here and turning on the studio. I just do it, but in 2 or 3 minutes. But to tell Chris how to do it over the phone, I'm like,
15: And that's not one that you had as much experience with as others.
1: We don't have to take near as many of those off. I could tell you exactly on GM models how to pull a lot of those off.
15: And that secondary air problem, isn't that the same one you had with the Toyota for the radio station and a Tundra?
1: I've had it with a lot of Tundras.
15: Yeah.
1: And but if you also get that code when you have a problem with another sensor like this oil temp sensor.
15: Water. I think it's water or oil?
1: Oil. If you have an issue with another sensor and that 5 volt reference is killed, it will throw other codes that rely on that reference signal. So you've got to have them all working. You know, if one's down, you got to have the rest of the systems going.
20: Okay. I'm not getting any other trouble codes, and when I look at live data on other sensors like mass airflow, intake air temperature, different things like that, they're all reading normal. So they're all getting their normal 5 volts, but I don't know if this one, shares with any other ones, but it's the only one that's at least giving me the trouble at the moment. But do you think I'm even on the right track as far as looking for that 5 volts from the ECM as my next step?
1: I would look and see what you got there, and then you can check it with the sensor plugged in, because you'll get a different reading with the sensor plugged in than not plugged in. Because if there's no load on a circuit, you can have good amperage. You can have good flow, but you won't have flow if it's not running positive and negative. But what I'm saying is, when it's plugged in, if you got a light bulb, you could check and you might have 12 volts if you measure across that circuit you're putting your load on as your test light. But when you plug it into the bulb, it goes to zero because it can't maintain that amperage, because it's got a weak, it's got heavy resistance somewhere in the circuit. So it's With those, we don't see a lot of computer problems. It's usually either in the wiring or the connector or the sensor. The computer's ECMs are usually fine on those. It may even be, have you tried to replace the sensor yet? It may just be that the sensor's bad.
20: I haven't. I did check the ohms on it, and it's coming. It's got like 1.86 kilo ohms, so that is at least what I'm seeing. It says that should be correct for the temperature it is out, like 80 out.
1: Okay, yeah, that's how you match it up. You look on the internet, see what the if it says this many degrees is this many ohms, then that's a good way to check.
20: Okay, all right, sounds good.
1: Yeah, I mean, you might have a problem with the sensor, even maybe when you plug it in, it's moving the terminal just enough that it's breaking. I've seen some where I measure it. I'm like, I stick my probe in there, and I usually kind of put a little pressure on them, and I'm like, oh, I got a good reading, but I plug it in, and there's no reading. I got a good reading, plug it in, okay. There's nothing. I'm like, what's going on? It's because I'm moving the terminal just enough that if you touch it, it makes contact, but if it's plugged into the connector and it's centered, it's not working.
15: That's what we talk about sometimes, where people just by the act of replacing a component, they fix the problem, but it wasn't the problem. Because when you just, if you broke this while you're doing it, you'd have to believe that everything else was working before that. And you don't have to hopefully go searching much deeper. You look at the area where the human was, is what I always say.
1: Yeah, for sure.
20: Yeah, yeah. Now, what about load testing? Because I am getting the continuity on the wire, and I've never actually load tested, like with a test light, it's something I've wanted to learn to do. And I've got some bulbs, but I also don't want to fry up a wire either.
1: No.
20: Is that something that you think I should look into as far as load testing the signal wire to make sure that it is an actual good wire?
1: The load test is plugging it into the sensor. The sensor will provide all the load that's needed, and then it's guaranteed it can't provide too much too little, because it's flowing from the signal side back to the computer. That's why we test with them plugged in and back probe them, because that is providing the load. If you used a test light that's got an incandescent bulb, that wire in that test light that heats up and glows is going to be, it's really going to pull it down. Now, most of those circuits are protected dead short. It's going to give a code for shorted to ground. If it's shorted to power, it'll be protected from that as well, and it'll say shorted to power or open if you just unplug it. Sometimes I will take a sensor and intentionally short across it to see what code I get. I know for a fact, like if I've had an engine I replace and I find an extra wire, and I've got and I can't find a sensor, I'm like, what does this go to? It's got two small wires. This is not a power wire. This is a sensor wire for a fact. I know that at least. I'll don't jump across it with a paper clip, and then I'll look at the scanner and see what it says, and it'll say, oh, it's secondary temp sensor for that. I'm like, I start looking. Oh, there it is. It's back up under the intake. Found it, and I'll plug it in, clear the codes, and I'm good to go. But in most cases, they are protected against short and open.
20: Okay, gotcha. All right, then I'll double check the ohms I'm getting with it still connected to the sensor.
1: Sounds good.
20: I'll leave my next step. All right.
1: Thanks for the call.
20: Thank you guys very much. Appreciate it.
15: Quick question from Sean. He contacted us buying a part, and he talked to our online salesman, John, but he loves the show, and he was wondering about his 21 Durango driver's side running light. He keeps having shorts. He said it's not uncommon from what he's read online, on the DRL on the driver's side. What would you suggest for a bulb or what to look at on that real quick?
1: Well, we've had with those daytime running lights that go out all the time, it's a kind of a twofold thing. Look at the connector first. If the connector's bad and it's got any signs of melting or discoloration or anything, always replace that, because if you've got a problem with the connection and the amperage and the resistance, you will kill a bulb very quickly. So you want to replace that. And our partner at Standard does carry replacement connectors for those. They're available at Advance Auto Parts. They carry quite a line of those. And also, as far as the bulbs go, if you want a little better bulb that you can see better down the road that will hold up, the Peak Power Vision lighting, those bulbs, very good. Peak just like the antifreeze people. Check them out. This has been another episode of the Under the Hood Show. Take care, everybody. We'll see you again next week. And on the internet, say, and in the Discord, but in the after show.
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22: Attitude is everything. I'm Mitch Anthony with today's Daily Dose. A popular discipline many parents use with children today is the timeout. If Johnny or Susie gets out of hand, frustrated, obnoxious, or otherwise, mom or dad puts them in a quiet place for reflection and contemplation purposes, and thus we have a timeout. During a basketball game, when things are getting out of hand, the coach calls a timeout. Someone suggested to me that we adults miss the perfect opportunity several times each day for a much-needed timeout, the red light. Watch others and yourself at the stoplight, he noted. Tense, in a hurry, ready to pound the horn if the person in front doesn't move at the first hint of green. We're hurrying from one appointment to the next in this game called achievement, and what we really need is an occasional timeout. Maybe we've been reading these traffic lights all wrong all along. Yellow doesn't mean hurry up, it means slow down. Red doesn't have to mean sit and stew, it can mean kick back and relax. This is just what we need when the game is moving too fast. At the next red light, take a timeout. Mitch Anthony reminding you once again that life is whatever you make it.
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26: News this hour at Town Hall. I'm Bob Agnew in Washington. The Department of Homeland Security reports record-setting deportations of illegal aliens by the Trump administration.
27: A new report totals over 1.4 million forced removals, averaging about 4,200 per day, on pace, authorities say, for an all-time high. DHS says the operation included deportations of worst of the worst illegal alien gang members and other serious criminals, as ICE detentions reportedly hit a monthly high of 46,000 in June. The agency says ICE agents are not slowing down in its mission to arrest and remove illegal aliens. Ken Lorman reporting.
26: Vice President Vance telling the Hugh Hewitt Show that his brand new book, Communion, focuses on his personal faith.
28: This idea that you could see something that really did make you question your faith.
26: But he says that you can keep going and learn a lot in the process. The Senate has moved to confirm a host of federal nominations, including some long-awaited agency administrators.
29: The Senate on Friday approved a flurry of nominees, more than 70 officials, including Cameron Hamilton, to head the Federal Emergency Management Agency. Hamilton is returning to shepherd an overhaul, despite being fired as acting administrator last year after publicly opposing FEMA's elimination. David Cummins was confirmed as the head of the Transportation Safety Administration. Cummins was an executive at a firm with contracts to run air traffic control towers.
26: That is correspondent
3: Jennifer King reporting. A major White House construction project just hit a legal roadblock.
4: A federal appeals court has ordered the Trump administration to halt construction of the planned White House ballroom, ruling that President Trump cannot build it without approval from Congress. The 2-1 decision finds the president lacks unilateral authority for the project, even though the administration says it is being paid for entirely with private funds. The court put its order on hold for 2 weeks to give the administration time to appeal to the Supreme Court. Willie Nelson, The White House.
3: More at townhall.com.
5: If you're drowning in IRS debt and can't afford to pay, then you need to take advantage of special IRS tax programs that are available and free yourself from IRS collection efforts once and for all. 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
9: Hello, everyone. This is Lisa Williamson. I'm sitting in again today by the good grace of Karen Wooster, the executive director for Wreaths Across America, on her Mission Matters program. Today, I am sitting here with Dave Rabine. He served as the American Legion National Commander in 2008-2009. Welcome, Dave.
10: Glad to be here, Lisa. Glad to have the invitation.
9: Absolutely, absolutely. Actually, Dave and I have known each other for quite some time. He served as the national commander when I served here in Alaska as our state president for the American Legion Auxiliary. And known each other before then. So great friendships are probably one of the best, the biggest benefits that I can see being a part of this family organization. So Dave, give us a little bit about you and how you served, how you were eligible to become a Legionnaire, and then maybe a little bit of how you worked your ranks up to be the National Commander.
10: How did I become a Legionnaire? How did I become eligible? I was drafted in 1969, the last draft class before the lottery started. I'd been laid off from my job and lost my draft deferment, did 2 years in the Army, obviously being drafted Army Infantry. Came out of the Army a much different person than the guy that went in. 2 years in the Army, I learned a lot about myself. I learned a lot about life and how to be successful. Went to college, got married, went to college, got out of school in 79. By that time, I'd already joined the Legion. When Ann and I transferred over here to Iowa State in 1974, she got a job at the post tending bar, and I went up to pick her up a few times and met the people, and it was a very welcoming crowd. I joined. She was already a member of the auxiliary. She had been all her life. Joined and decided if I was going to be a member, I was going to go to a meeting. And it just, it grew after that. I've got 51 years of membership now and 51 years of active membership. There just isn't any time in there where I was just a member, right. Although there is nothing. There is no such thing as just a member.
9: I have to agree. So, I know there's some people that I know, I'm just an SAL member, I'm just an auxiliary member. Sure, we may not have served, but we still are so much more than just anything.
10: Yeah, everyone that's a member makes a contribution.
9: Absolutely.
10: We couldn't

0: consists of?
1: So the oratorical contest is intended to educate our high school students about the U.S. Constitution, and not just educate them from the sense of telling them about it, trying to teach it to them. It's from the sense of they educate themselves on the Constitution, because they're going to have to speak about it. They're going to do an 8 to 10 minute oration on the Constitution, whatever aspect of the Constitution they want to talk about. And then they're also going to do a 3 to 5 minute presentation on a specific part of the Constitution. And that specific part will be one of four topics. They know the four topics ahead of time, so they can prepare that 3 to 5 minute presentation, but they only know 5 minutes ahead of time which one they will be speaking on.
0: That topic's pulled out of the hat.
1: Yeah. Like I said, they know what the four topics are, but somebody at the contest is going to choose one of those four topics, and it's chosen by random. They're each in an envelope, and someone picks an envelope, and that's the topic they're all going to speak on.
0: Okay.
1: So it's not only a self-education process about the Constitution, it's also a chance for them to really work on their speaking skills, because they're going to be up there with no notes. No prompting. It's all going to have to be by memory. And so they really, for those of us that have done a fair amount of speaking, you begin to understand that if you don't understand your topic, you can't speak on it without having a written text in front of you. And so the students really have to understand the Constitution in order to do that 8 to 10 minutes from memory, and then turn around again and do the 3 to 5.
0: So your introduction into oratorical, I guess, was at the local level.
1: Yes, kind of at the local level, but not so much. Our post wasn't participating at the time. I don't know why. I don't know why this gentleman, well, I do know why this gentleman selected me to be part of the department contest, because He also was encouraging me a couple of years later to run for district commander. So he had ulterior motives.
0: Mentoring.
1: But he also made a real contribution to our post. He asked a government teacher from Ames High School to judge a state contest. And that individual got interest. That was his first, that gentleman's first exposure to the contest. He got interested in it because he was a government teacher. And so he began to recruit students and coach them as part of the Ames oratorical program. So he was really the backbone of our oratorical program in the Ames post for probably a dozen to maybe as many as 15 years. I'm not sure. At one point his student won the state contest, went to the national contest, won the first level of the national contest, was not selected to go on to the national finals, but really, really did a good job. And I was very proud. That's back when the oratorical contest was traveling.
0: Okay.
1: Right now, all of our state champions come together at Hillsdale College in Michigan for the national contest. But back then, it was groups of four or five that would go somewhere to hold the first round, and then that winner would go to a second site somewhere else for the second round, and then that winner would go on to the national finals at yet a third site. A couple of our post members drove from Ames, Iowa to El Reno, Oklahoma to watch that first state champion compete in the national contest, and then Ann and I and one of those gentlemen went to Topeka, Kansas for the second round. Disappointed, of course, that she didn't go on to the national finals, but still really proud to see that one of our people made it that far in the contest.
0: And since then, the rest is history. I mean, you've continued to be an active volunteer at all levels?
1: Yes. Well, at all levels. I stayed involved in the contest even after, and the man's name was Scott. Even after Mr. Scott retired from Ames High School, we were able to recruit students. I've

0: One of the things I'm most proud of, I coached two consecutive state champions out of Ames High School. Different students, not the same person twice, but two back to back being different students because, in my background in research science and giving presentations, I've had to work on my speaking skills. And so I felt competent enough to mentor those students as they competed, and then eventually was selected to brief the judges at the national finals. I did that for about 10 years. So yeah, I've seen the national contest all the way from where it was 40, 45 years ago to where it is
1: Where it
0: now
1: is
0: at
1: today.
0: Hillsdale, and it's come a long way.
1: So you should be proud that you helped get a couple different students, all the way to the nationals. You should be proud of that. We should also mention that any high school student can do this. They could do it all 4 years that they attend high school. So it's not like a one and done.
0: I've seen students that have come back two, three. I know there have been some freshmen that have made it to the national contest, so potentially have come back four times. The other thing that's important, that a lot of, I would guess between six and eight of the state champions at Hillsdale this year were probably homeschooled
1: Oh,
0: students.
1: that's
0: And
1: interesting.
0: that's a good place to go find candidates because there's some serious students out there in the home school community. They
1: So,
0: and they understand they have to develop these kinds of skills. They can't just be homeschooled and that's it. They realize they're coming out into the real world and they have to have some of the skills that maybe they wouldn't ordinarily get at homeschooling. So
1: Well, that's kind of an interesting point. And it should also be mentioned that at all levels, well, depending on your local level and your state, but there's scholarship availability there.
0: oh yes, there's scholarships at all levels. They may not be very large at the post level, but here in Iowa, by the time you get to the state contest, the state winner is going to receive, I believe, a $2,000 scholarship from the department, and then the first level of the national contest is automatically another $1,500. Plus, if you're lucky enough, if you're good enough to make it to that national finals, that's potentially $25,000.
1: That
0: So
1: goes
0: by
1: a
0: the time
1: long
0: you add that
1: way.
0: up, but by the time you add that up all the way through, if you're the national champion, there's probably $30,000 to $35,000 there.
1: Sure. That'll
0: And
1: buy
0: then
1: a
0: for
1: few
0: those kids,
1: books.
0: right. And then for those kids that come back over several years, yeah, it really puts a big leg up towards their college education.
1: Sure. It adds up. It adds up. So, any other programs that you are critically, maybe not critically, but very much involved with the Legion? I know that there's another youth program that you really enjoy.
0: 1989, in 1989, the gentleman from Iowa that represented Iowa on the National Americanism Commission passed away, and I was asked to fill that vacancy. And I was lucky enough in that first year, that's when the American Legion started to get involved in the junior shooting sports program. I'd already, through the oratorical, I'd already met a couple of the national staff, and I was asked to help organize that initial junior shooting sports tournament. Now, that was done at Colorado Springs at the Olympic Training Center, which is a great place. We no longer can go there. There's been problems developed, but for our air rifle, and this is an air rifle contest. This isn't 22, this isn't shotgun, this is all air rifle, which makes it easier because you can do air rifle indoors. You don't have to have that firing range like you do for a 22 rifle or a 45 pistol. But for our shooters to go to the Olympic Training Center, it's like taking a high school baseball player to Yankee Stadium. That's where their heroes compete. And once in a while, as we were out at the Olympic Training Center, somebody from the Olympic team would come through the range, and those kids recognized who those people were, and it just really, it really heightened the importance of what they were doing when someone like that would come through. We have two classes of shooters, sporter classification, which is what you and I would, it's a lower level air rifle.
1: Okay.
0: But then they also get into the precision class, and that's what the Olympians shoot. And these are several thousand dollar European made rifles, leather shooting gear. By the time a precision shooter gets on the line at the national finals, they probably have about $10,000 invested in the rifle and the clothing and everything that goes along with that. But it's been interesting learning about that sport. I was fortunate enough, starting the second year, we had two coaches from California that became very involved in our program, in running our program. They were the quality of people, the class of coach. Their classes were not about shooters. They put on classes for coaches to teach people how to be a better coach. And I was lucky enough to stand behind one of them for 3 years and ask every dumb question I could think of in order to learn what competitive shooting was about. And one of the things they teach, and they tell parents this, if your son or daughter gets involved in competitive shooting, not only are they going to learn shooting, their grades are going to go up in school. Because shooting is about focus. And if you can focus on the firing range, you can focus in the classroom. You know how to focus.
1: Yes.
0: And that increased concentration results in higher grades. It's just across the board. You almost always hear parents talk about that when the kid got involved in shooting, the grades went up. And so that's a side benefit that, you know, I spent my life on a college campus. That's a side benefit that's important to me to see these kids become successful, not only on the range, but in everything else that they're doing.
1: Focus and discipline.
0: Yes.
1: Yes.
0: Yeah.
1: Yes. I think that, there's other parents that would totally agree with you on that, on whether it was, shooting sports or rhetorical, baseball, what have you, some sort of thing that gives you that drive to focus towards a goal.
0: Well, that and another benefit of these programs, rhetorical and shooting sports are direct competition between students. And that makes it a little easier for them to step up to the challenge of competing against other people that are other students that are really good, other competitors that really have skill.
1: With no one else to rely on. It's so
0: right. Exactly.
1: All on you. It's all on you.
0: Exactly. I've also been involved with American Legion Boys State. And Girl State's the same program there. And that's not direct competition. But this is what I've told the students every time I've had a chance to speak to them at Boys or Girls State. If you look around and I make them hold your hand up. How many of you have been class president? How many of you have been team captain? And I tell them to look around, because this is the kind of group that you want to spend the rest of your life in. Because this is the kind of group that will challenge you to get better. And if you don't have that challenge, you stay who you are for the rest of your life. But if you can step up to those kinds of challenges, your success in life is going to go up. And so that, even though Boys and Girls State are not direct competition, that challenge is there because they're being challenged by the other students, by the other attendees.
1: Sure.
0: Because there's going to be disagreements. There's going to have to be times that you have to really defend your position. And if that's a challenge, if you can't do that, well, that's a good time to start to learn how to do that.
1: Let me pause here for a second. My name is Lisa Williamson. I'm sitting in for Karen today on her Mission Matters program on Race Across America Radio. And we're talking with Dave Rabine, who is a past national commander of the American Legion Auxiliary. We're talking about the different youth programs that Dave has been a part of and that the American Legion administers. And right now we're talking about Boys State and Girls State. For those listeners, Dave, who don't understand what Boys State or Girls State is, maybe you can give a little synopsis of what it is. We know that these kids are usually the creme de la creme, but what exactly is Boys State?
0: Okay, Boys State is a week-long program, and Girls State's essentially the same objective. So I'll talk about Boys State, but everything I'm going to say translates to Girls State.
1: It does.
0: Boys State is a long program where young men that have just finished their junior year in high school come together for a week at a specific location. In some states, in most states, it's a college campus. Here in Iowa, it's at Camp Dodge on a National Guard base. Mm-hmm. Because they have the facilities.
1: Sure.
0: And because we could do it cheaper there than we could at a college campus. But the objective is for those young men to come together and create their own version of government, all the way from city government up through state government. They will, before the week is over, they will have elected their Boys State governor, and they will spend time at the Capitol experiencing the environment that our state legislators live in during that session. But really what they're doing is discovering what government is about, learning about how government operates, because I can talk to you all day about how government operates, but if you're operating the government, that's a whole different animal. We have a past national commander that one of his, and I won't say his whole slogan, but one of his mantras was, when you do something, you understand it. And that's exactly what Boys and Girls State are about. It's about those junior boys and girls forming a government, operating that government, making that government be what they want it to be. It's interesting to watch the candidates for the state offices present their platforms to the assembled group. That happens on election night. That's their last chance to speak to the voters before the votes get cast. It's interesting to see what they have chosen as being important to them. Here in Iowa, they come from little bitty schools all the way up to the largest high schools in the biggest towns.
1: And homeschools, so like you said, from Ward Burkle.
0: You've got very rural kids that are really seriously interested in agriculture to city kids that would recognize a cow when they saw one. And so you've got that whole range of interests out there that are
1: that
0: coming together. And right. And they're all talented. You don't have to come from a high school of 750 kids in your class to be talented. You can come from a small school or even homeschooled.
1: Sure.
0: Homeschool is not ruled ineligible just because they don't go to an organized school, but if they're at that right time in their education, they're eligible to come to Boys and Girls State.
1: And then they select two from each boys date or girls date, and in the end of July, they typically go to Boys Nation and Girls Nation in
0: The
1: Washington,
0: Boys
1: D.C.
0: Nation. And that happens in Washington, D.C. And there it's about recreating the national government. When they go to Boys State or Girls State, they're known as Boys and Girls State Senators because there's two from each state replicating the U.S. Senate. But they're going to elect a president. They're going to argue issues. They're going to do everything that they're going to do everything that was done at the state level, only this is aimed at the national level. And in most cases, they're chosen not so much by their peers at Boys and Girls State. There's generally a group that are selected by the staff as being potential Boys and Girls Staters, and then sometimes there's a vote of the student body as to who goes, who actually becomes a senator. Sometimes it's a selection of the staff. But if you think they're talented at Boys State and Girls State, you go to Boys Nation and Girls Nation. There's some real talent there.
1: Incredible, incredible.
0: They've already got highly developed speaking skills. They're
1: Can
0: very
1: debate
0: good.
1: bills, can debate their bills, why they, yeah, I was fortunate enough to go to Girls Nation and was incredible. I know that when I was in a junior or senior in high school, I was not at that caliber. Let's put it that way. And if, and then they, you know, they get to, while they're at the nation's capital, they'll go to the Capitol building, they'll go to the White House, maybe meet the president or the vice president, maybe get a sit down with their respective U.S. senators or representatives. It's an incredible experience. And I know that they go home. I know I went home tired, but I know that one of the girls who's from, who my unit sponsored, who had gone, she was incredibly tired after a week long of this event there in Washington, D.C.
0: Well, that's sort of an event. That sort of an event gets some adrenaline pumping.
1: Sure does.
0: And here again, we talked about the challenge of direct competition, but there's those particularly Boys and Girls Nation, they're feeling that challenge 24/7 for that week. And they're the kind of people that will stand up to that challenge. And so that takes a lot of energy, takes a lot of concentration.
1: And potentially the leaders of our nation in another 10 or 20 years. So.
0: We've got several Boys Nation senators that have gone on to high political office, served in the Congress, served in the Senate. Bill Clinton was at Boys Nation. Whatever you think of the political positions, making it from Boys Nation to President of the United States, that Boys Nation helped a lot.
1: We talked about the oratorical contest. We talked about junior shooting sports. We've talked about Boys State, Girls State, Boys Nation, Girls Nation. And it should be mentioned that every one of these has scholarship opportunities. So even if you're not a member of the American Legion Auxiliary, the Sons of the American Legion, your child potentially has the opportunity to earn these scholarships by participating in something that they probably already love.
0: Locally here, we are rebuilding our strength in the high school as far as recruiting students for Boys State and Girls State for the following year because the best recruiter is somebody that's been there. I can
1: Absolutely.
0: go to high school and talk about Boys State for hours and not make nearly the impact that a former Boys Stater talking about it for 2 minutes would because I can't express the enthusiasm and the interest and the challenge like they can, having been there.
1: Peer to peer.
0: We're sending six students to Boys State this year, and I'm proud of that it's come back as strong as it has. But we'll continue to build that. It's one of the other things about all of these programs. outside of shooting sports, because the student, the competitor, has to have their own equipment. There's no cost to the student or the family for each of those, particularly Boys and Girls State.
1: Yeah.
0: The families can provide transportation if they want to, but the costs are all paid by the American Legion Post or the American Legion Auxiliary Unit, or sometimes even the Sons of the American Legion Squadron.
1: Sure. So you parents out there that might be listening and haven't heard of the American Legion or knows that the American Legion is a veterans organization, remember that the American Legion family as a whole, its mission is to support our military, our veterans, and our communities. And so that's why we wanted to talk a little bit about the offerings that the American Legion has for the youth of our country and scholarship availability. So if you anybody has, you know, that high school kid that's starting to think about college and you want more information, you could go to legion.org for any of that. As well, you could go to your local American Legion post and just say, hey, I want to talk to somebody about oratorical, or I want to talk to somebody about junior shooting sports. Now, not every post is probably going to do all of them. Like Dave said, that when he first did, got involved in oratorical, his post was not doing it, but someone there should know someone to contact.
0: One of the things that we hear from parents sometimes is that they don't want their boy, their son or their daughter, they're afraid we're going to indoctrinate them.
1: Oh.
0: And I want to be very clear that particularly in the oratorical contest and at Boys and Girls State, the student chooses what they talk about and chooses where they talk about, what point of view they take. You know, we tell them how to maybe put the presentation together, but we don't write it for them.
1: Right.
0: We show them how to build the government, but we don't force them to say this is what the government means. So in both of those cases, it's up to the student how they want to express themselves, what's important to them, all of those kinds of things. What we're doing is teaching them the mechanics of civics and education.
1: And pointed out that we are nonpartisan, that the American Legion family is nonpartisan. We don't support political parties. We may support or oppose bills that have to help our veterans and our military. So we are very nonpartisan.
0: Right.
1: Very nonpartisan.
0: As far as that nonpartisanship is concerned, I have some friends in the organization whose political views are far different from mine. I know
1: sure.
0: They are.
1: Mm-hmm.
0: But that's never come up in a meeting. It's
1: yep.
0: never does never come up in what we do as an organization. And that's important. We let ourselves get too single-minded politically, then we're going to hurt the organization. We're not going to be as strong as we could be.
1: So we've come to the end of our time. Dave, any last words you have?
0: Only that being around the youth programs of the American Legion and the American Legion Auxiliary, I think, have made me a better person. Because it continually tells me that the youth of this country, the future of this country, is going to be strong. Because they're talented, they're interested, they're involved, they want to make an impact.
1: Right.
0: And so it continually restores my faith in where this country's going. Even though I'm not going to be here for another 50 years, 50 years from now, I have faith that the country will still be strong because of the youth we're bringing up now.
1: And we'll leave the country in good hands.
0: Yes.
1: I thank you, Dave. This is Dave Rabine. He's past national commander for the American Legion Auxiliary. And I was fortunate enough to listen to him today as I sat in for Karen on Mission Matters, Race Across America Radio.
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4: I'm meteorologist Bella Pittman with today's forecast. This afternoon, highs in the 90s off to the east. In the west, we'll see those hundreds up to about 105 in the far western portion of Kansas. Mostly sunny skies with southeast winds at 15 miles per hour, gusting to 25. Tonight, isolated showers and thunderstorms pop up across the western portion of Kansas with lows in the upper 60s. In the east, low temperatures stay in the mid-70s. Partly cloudy skies throughout the region with south winds at 20 miles per hour, gusting to 25. Sunday, breezy south winds continue at 20 miles per hour, gusting to 25, with highs in the upper 90s in the east with mostly sunny skies. To the west, high temperatures stay in the hundreds, up to 105. High temperatures and gusty winds continue into the start of the work week.
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5: 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You know, he's one of those guys that he's always around. 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
6: Chris, how nice to see you. Thank you so much for being here and being at the convention and honoring all of these wonderful mothers and what you do with y'all's organization. It's just an honor to be here. Thank you.
5: Well, thank you right back, because we're going to unpeel a couple of layers of your onion. Your dad served in Korea. You also served. You've got some sort of, I would imagine, a jump pin. I don't know if you keep it on a shelf somewhere or if you just packed it away, but
6: it's
5: talk
6: right
5: about
6: it right in front of my house.
5: Is it?
6: Oh yeah, I got it right in the living room there.
5: Okay,
6: you know.
5: Talk to us about your military service, please.
6: Well, I grew up in North Carolina, and I was adopted when I was 5 years old. So we talk about my dad. We lived on a dirt road in North Carolina, and the man who lived next door to me, his name was Bristol Givens. And Bristol Givens was a paratrooper in the 82nd Airborne on D-Day.
5: Wow.
6: And he used to talk about it all the time. He used to talk about being in the Army and how it shaped him. And my dad was a Korean War veteran. And so, you know, service was kind of instilled in our blood. And in the little town that I lived in, I wanted to be Eddie Van Halen. That was my goal, was to be Eddie Van Halen. I wasn't sure how to get there from Statesville, North Carolina, because most of the employment options were at the furniture factory.
5: True. And North Carolina. Makes sense.
6: But the Army, if you joined the Army, they'd pay for your college. And so I joined the Army, and I went into the United States Army, where I spent 6 years. I gave the Army everything I could, as hard as I could, but I can't even remotely touch what the Army gave back to me, because I was a good kid with not a kind of bad directions, but I had no direction. And then I went in right after Vietnam, and all of those drill sergeants, attack sergeants, the airborne tech sergeants, they all were Vietnam guys, and they didn't take any mess, and they pointed you in the right direction. I get up every morning, I make my bed, I have my family, I have a wonderful career where I get to actually see these heroes and talk to them, come and sit down and with people like you, and all of that's because someone in the Army kicked my butt and pointed me in the right direction. So as much as I, you know, it's so interesting to me that we're talking about this, Chris, because I spend a lot of time at the VA now, because my dad, he's 94, like I said, and he's got some issues. But I also receive care at the VA hospital. And I don't ever go in there that I don't feel unworthy, that I don't feel like I go in there and I've got a primary care doctor that's checking my blood pressure and making sure my cholesterol's not too high or whatever. And I thought, God, I don't really deserve to have this happen. But whatever I did that made me a small part of this whole community, and sitting in that room at that VA waiting room with those other men waiting to be seen, whatever I did to make me a part of that, is definitely the thing I'm the most proud of in my life.
7: I love it. Rocky, talk to us about that, because we talk to some veterans occasionally who say, I really don't go to the VA because I want to give it to somebody else. I want to make sure they get the care before I do. Very humble. Military service, as you know, you've seen it yourself, that's a very humble community. But the care is there, and it should be utilized.
6: Oh, absolutely. And it's very specific to veterans, you know, because if you've done that time in the military, there's a certain bond that comes with that that is unbreakable. And it's an immediate bond too. Like, as soon as I see another veteran, we run into each other, we have something in common. And it's the same way at the Veterans Hospital. As soon as you pull up and there's another old veteran there wanting to park your car, and he won't take a tip. You know, he's like, I'm parking this car for you. And I think the same way that we said we leave no man behind, and that we're going to care for each other, is what the VA system is trying to do outside of the military. And I know us grumpy old veterans guys don't want to be a part of it sometimes, but we should, because those systems are in place for you. They're for you to get the care you need. They are designed and in place specifically for veterans, and veterans, especially veterans who have been deployed, have issues that come up that regular folks sometimes don't have, and they're prepared to treat that and help you with those mental and physical needs that you may have.
7: Mm-hmm. Now, were you playing guitar at this time when you were in the Army, or did that come later?
6: No, I fell in love with guitar when I was 4 years old.
7: Wow.
6: I grew up my first 5 years of my life at the Barium Springs Home for Children. And this man, they used to take us into the laundry room. And so the laundry room in an orphanage in the 60s was basically a concrete room with a bunch of washer and dryers in it. And they had a little space in the front, and they'd sit us kids down. And I'd sit right in the very front, and people would come sometimes. They'd read us books or do whatever they would do. I have spotty memories of it, but I remember this memory is definite. And this man named Niley Binge. What a name, right? How do you forget that? Niley Binge, that was his name. He brought a guitar, and he sang, I'm going to Alabama, with a banjo on my knee. And he sang, You Are My Sunshine. He sang all these, you know, old-timey, what you'd call standards, what I would call standards.
7: Sure.
6: And I knew at that moment, I thought, oh, that's what I'm supposed to do. I'm going to do that for the rest of my life. And I sit here now, I'm 142 years old, and I still say to you, my goal in life, Chris, is to learn how to play that guitar.
7: Okay, I've seen you up close play a guitar. You know how to play guitar.
6: But the moment you think you know how you play guitar is exactly the same thing as the moment you think you know how to ride a motorcycle. You should stop. You know, I've spent as much time on a motorcycle as I have playing guitar, which is pretty much my whole life.
7: Yeah.
6: And I never crawl on that motorcycle thinking, hey, I got this. Because that's when I think you'd make a mistake.
7: Yeah. Well, that's great. Well, you get to play for the Gold Star Mothers National Convention this year. They're 89th. I mean, this group has been around for 99 years. They've been doing the convention for 89 of those years. What's it mean to you tomorrow night when you stand on stage and you get to address these ladies and some of the gentlemen here?
6: I have been way more fortunate in my life than I should have been. I have sung on the Grand Ole Opry many times. I've played guitar on the Opry in the same place that Red Volkart and Merle Haggard and Buck Owens have played. When the CMA Awards were at the Madison Square Garden, I sang there. I'm not bragging, I'm just saying all of those things pale in comparison to being able to stand in front of a room full of mothers who have loved their children and lost their children, and now they're here to remember their children and to say to them, we will not forget, ever. It is without any question the honor of my life to come here, and I think that I have been preparing for it my whole life. For the last 25 years, with Tribute to the Troops, we have stood in those yards with those mothers, one at a time, to stand where the young man or the young woman learned how to play baseball and stand in that yard and say, we will remember. Then those people running that booth, right, there's a Tribute to the Truth booths across from where we are now. Those people are there because of the same reason that we got into this, to remember, because I couldn't imagine going through what they've gone through. And in the different ways that, you know, everybody grieves in different ways. For me, I probably crawl into a hole and never come out. But these women, these Gold Star mothers, they come out and they go, no, my daughter, my son is not going to die for nothing. And his name's not going to be remembered. And to be included in that, in the smallest of ways that we are, is the most wonderful thing I've ever been a part of. And I can't, hope I do pretty good. I hope I don't suck. You know, I didn't think about it. I'm all nervous about it.
7: Yeah, I should have brought it up.
6: I wasn't even thinking about it. I didn't even realize I was going to sing until you mentioned it, actually. I just kind of was going along the food's pretty good here.
7: It is. There's a sandwich back here if you like one. That's great. We have had the privilege of playing some of your songs on Reach Across America Radio. We have patriotic songs that you have done, and as an artist, when you have the opportunity to do a patriotic song, and these are songs of your own, these aren't, you know, somebody else's songs that you're doing, these are songs of your own, what's that like for you to be able to write that song, produce that song, and see the final product?
6: I'm not, you know, people ask me that a lot when I've been fortunate enough to write a song that somebody else recorded or it gets on the radio or one of these patriotic songs, and I'm not really, I just kind of write what I like. I'm not smart enough to write, well, I'm going to write a song like Chris Bodie now. I don't think like that. I just kind of write what means something to me, and these things have meant so much to me for so many decades in my life that I'm always stunned when anybody would like, oh, I like that song you wrote, because I just wrote it because I wanted, it had to come out. It had to get out to me. And recently we sang at the 250 U.S. Army Museum, where they have the U.S. Army Museum in Belvedere, Washington. They had a kickoff for the Army birthday, and I don't know, I guess everybody else was out sick or something, but they had me come and headline the event. And to stand in front of the U.S. Army Museum and sing Proud to Be a Soldier, which is my song about being proud to be a soldier, in front of 10,000 soldiers, it was surreal.
7: That gives me goosebumps hearing you talk about that.
6: And you know, and I wasn't like the great soldier. I was the dude in charge of the bathroom soldier. I was private first class, corporal. And the corporal's when I was in charge of the latrine. Before that, I was fixing the latrine. But those things, and then you multiply that times 10, and to sing A Boy in a Uniform for these mothers tomorrow, there aren't really words to say how grateful I am for the opportunity to look them right in the eye. Kathy Goodman, the lady that came here, we visited her on motorcycles 15 years ago. She's lost two sons.
7: I know.
6: I mean, God, go through it once and then go through it again.
7: Yep.
6: And then still have the courage and the fortitude and the dedication to her son and to her family's name to travel all this way with the health conditions that she has and be here. And then it's my responsibility to go in there and let them know that just the regular Americans like me and you, we know that our freedom is not just contingent on it. See, it wasn't just Kathy's sons that we lost. There's America's sons. They're all of our sons and daughters, not just these people. And it's important that no one in America not be made aware of what these women have endured and will continue to endure for the rest of their days on our behalf.
7: Mm-hmm. And it does make you proud to be here in and amongst them. We get a chance to talk to those who want to talk to us, and it's not often. Some are just not comfortable. Yeah. I spoke to Allison, who I met 3 years ago at the convention. She had just lost her son, and she said, I'm not ready. I said, that's okay. We'll be here when you are. I just saw her a few minutes ago, and she said, I'm still not ready. I said, we'll be here when you are.
6: What a great thing to say,
7: you
6: man.
7: You know, it's we're just their stories are so important to document, and for us to be here, for you to be here to honor them, thank you for taking the time to come down here, you and your wife, and be a part of their weekend.
6: Well, thank you, Chris. I appreciate it.
7: Yeah.
6: I think we ought to write that song together. We'll be here when you are.
7: Okay.
6: You want to?
7: All right.
6: Let's do it.
7: I've got a pen and paper, but I imagine, are you a pen and paper guy or are you a laptop?
6: I'm an old school guy. Eventually I type it out, so I want to read it. If anybody else wants to read it, I'll need to type it out.
7: Okay. All right.
6: It's a good hook, though.
7: Napkins everywhere. Okay, good. Rocky, thanks again. Enjoy tomorrow night.
6: Thank you.
7: All right.
6: I love Reese Across America. I love what y'all do.
7: Appreciate that as well.
6: Yes, sir.
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8: I have two sons, and my oldest son, after a family vacation out to the Air Force Academy, decided that that was where he wanted to go. He was about 14, 15 at the time, and we came home, and my husband kind of looked up Civil Air Patrol, and he knew about it from high school. Some friends were in it. And so my two sons and my husband went to the squadron, and I thought, oh, I am going to have my Friday nights free while they go to the meeting. That didn't last long. I just found such value in the program. I'm a teacher. I'm retired now, but I always worked with the little ones. But they needed help. They always need help with the squadron. So I started going in on Friday nights once in a while, helping with paperwork. Just got more involved. I enjoyed working with the cadets. They call me Lieutenant Mom because my first couple jobs were providing the snacks or the food at the bivouacs and things like that, helping to sew on buttons when they popped the button or whatever. And then I had a very good friend that I made in the squadron, and she introduced me to being a character development officer, which is teaching kind of like life skills through like what their goals are and how they can meet their goals and how to plan for that thing, those kinds of things. And in terms of developing some perseverance and enthusiasm and confidence and friendships and all those things that teens are trying to work through at this stage of their life. And Civil Air Patrol, besides all the other things that they do, like aerospace education and emergency services and physical training and things like that, I think character development is so important at this point in their life. Yes, I'm with TAC Composite Squadron, T-A-K, and that is in Western New York Group, in New York Wing. And we have about 20 cadets. We have about 5 active adults. And one of our things lately is we had a young cadet that went to a Honor Guard Academy in Maryland last year. And he was kind of your typical teen, not too sure, you know, and kind of involved in CAP. He came back and he was so enthused, and he started teaching our young cadets about color guard and being more professional in the military way. And eventually he approached some of the senior members and asked if he could start a color guard academy. And so he has been doing that all year. Unfortunately, he keeps all of the adults busy because there's only a few of us. So every time we go to an event where they are presenting as a color guard, you have to have 2 adults with them. So he's been keeping us very busy all year with parades and presentations at like little league baseball games and things like that. That's the kind of leadership that I think CAP develops. I enjoy the Reads Across America so much. We work in tandem with the Erie Niagara Sunrise Exchange Club, and they have been wonderful. In fact, this weekend, we are working with them to help park cars at the Thunder in Niagara airboat races. They sponsor it, and the cadets are helping. So I like the cadets getting involved in the community. And so as part of PAO and part of character development, we managed to get them out there and promote themselves, learn the confidence, learn the leadership skills, working with others in the community. We have only been doing Reads Across America for 1 year. I have been seeing on our social media that other squadrons were doing that, and I didn't really know anything about it. I'd seen some signs, and so I started doing some research online and found this wonderful woman, Phyllis, here with Sunrise Exchange Club, and she made it so easy. She integrated our cadets so seamlessly, invited us to help designate the different grave sites, and then during the ceremony, our cadets came in and did the color guard, and then obviously went out and placed the wreaths, and it was just a wonderful learning experience for all of us. Because this was our first year, we had marked just a ton of graves, what the cadets found, and I wanted to share this, was that we didn't have enough reads for all of the grades that we had marked. And our cadets were pretty upset about that. And what they started to do on their own, no one told them to do this, they started going to some of the reads that were marked. They would stand in front, they would salute, they would read the name slowly, and then just show the respect for each one. This year, we're getting twice as many reads, I think, which is great. It just showed that they really took it seriously, and they wanted to honor the lives of the people who were in the graves that did not get a wreath last year.
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16: News this hour at Town Hall. I'm Bob Agnew in Washington.
17: The yeas are 50, the nays are 49. The nomination is confirmed.
16: And with that, Senator Ashley Moody of Florida last night announcing the U.S. Senate has confirmed Todd Blanch as the next U.S. Attorney General. The 50-49 tally actually came in the very wee hours of the morning today after a bruising confirmation battle. Florida Senator Republican Rick Scott told the Salem Radio Network this week, mainstream Democrats on Capitol Hill, many of them, he says, are in a quandary, having lost their way and being intimidated now by the leftist socialist wing of their own party.
18: They're scared of Mondami and AOC. They vote like Mondami and AOC would vote. And so they've lost their party. They can't stand up for themselves. And so even if they're not radical, they're voting radical because they're scared to death. I mean, Mondami and AOC run the Democrat Party now.
16: Vice President J.D. Vance told the Hugh Hewitt Show that his brand new book, Communion, focuses on his personal faith journey and how it can be okay to question your faith as you grow.
19: God works through imperfect people. And so the argument is not that the church is perfect. The argument is not that the church always succeeds in its effort to help people and to serve people. The argument, though, is that this institution, in its very imperfect way, does reveal something about Jesus Christ and his love for people. And you have to be able to accept the good and the bad in the same way that you have to be able to read the Bible and say, well, King David was this terrible guy, and yet he was the chosen person to kind of implement God's kingdom at that time in history.
16: And the vice president was interviewed this week by the Salem Radio Network. U.S. employers unexpectedly cut 23,000 jobs last month. The Labor Department also revised about 103,000 fewer jobs off the payrolls for May and June. You'll find more of these stories at townhall.com.
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31: And here we go, ladies and gentlemen. 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Greg in Dallas, Texas, how the heck are you? Welcome home, brother. Welcome.
32: Hey, thank you, man. Not too bad. I am trying not to melt. It's been incredibly hot out here this past week.
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31: 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Greg, I'm going to let you see. Can you remember your shtick? 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
31: Yeah, I was able to take a sip of that blackout coffee because you had a little bit longer spiel than you normally have. But we're going to get started. Let's get ready to rock and roll. Guys, we have a great program for you coming up. You've got me for the half hour. A couple things I want to go over with you. We're going to get into that right now. AWR Hawkins will be here at the bottom of the hour. Next hour coming up, we have a gentleman. Well, Rob Pincus will be here for the hour, but he'll be with me for the first 15 minutes discussing what we're going to talk about for the remainder of the hour, which is a man in New York who was under indictment for about 12 felonies because he lives under a tyrant, ladies and gentlemen, and it will anger you. And it's just it's an example, and he will be it. As you know, normally I don't put anybody that's under indictment or under investigation on the program. That's for a lot of different reasons. I don't want somebody to say something that might get them in trouble or harm their case going down the road, because this is public record here, and it's out there. It can be used. But his attorney will be here as well, his attorney Kevin. And we'll explain all of that in the next hour, but you don't want to miss it. It's going to make you... Those of you who live in New York, we're talking specifically Albany here, and you're listening in Albany, New York, You don't want to miss that hour, so make sure to stay tuned at the top of the next hour. It's going to be a mind-bending hour for sure. Ladies and gentlemen, let's get started here. What happened at that In-N-Out Burger in Twin Falls, Idaho, this weekend is one of those stories that, you know, they always shake you. You don't like to hear this stuff. And it does happen all too frequently. And I actually contemplated not even talking about it. Why? Because, well, I have to talk about it briefly. I'll do that here in this segment. And might touch on it again in the roundtable, because none of this has anything to do with your gun rights. The other side tries to make it about your gun rights. We know that to be the case. But let's just go here and get real. It was just like any other ordinary Saturday afternoon, right? For those in Idaho and Twin Falls, people grabbing lunch, you know, hanging out with their kids. A lot of excited employees, because this In-N-Out had just opened. I think it had been open for about a week.

others wounded before he died from what cops said was a self-inflicted gunshot wound. Investigators are saying that he acted alone. There was no other threat to the community, and they're still working to determine a motive, which will take a while. But before you go any further, you've got to remember what matters the most, and that's three people, innocent people, are gone, and seven others, if not more, hurt, and hopefully nobody else passes away as a result of this loser. And sadly, there are families that are now planning funerals instead of family dinners as a result of, yet again, another sick 24-year-old loser, madman, in-and-out employee, just simply went to work and never went home. It's a terrible deal, and all of us at Armed American Radio offer our prayers to the families and to the first responders and everybody else. But there's a twist to this story that becomes critically important for those of us who talk about the Second Amendment every single day. And that's because, and I have to be honest with you, most mainstream media is covering this, but they're covering it because they absolutely have to, because it was caught on film. But an armed, law-abiding citizen returned fire on the attacker. And it was all caught on film, using a silenced weapon, I believe, was an FN, suppressed, and an off-duty police officer also. And they are being hailed as heroes that they are for going after the gunfire and cornering the madman and stopping the remainder of what would have been just an absolute slaughter. Yet again, a law-abiding citizen, and that just blows up the other side's narrative. So according to Police Chief Matthew Hicks, those actions helped divert the shooter away from the restaurant, preventing even more deaths and injuries. That is absolutely 100% true. But think about it. You know, this guy was not, he's been identified. We'll get there in just a moment. He wasn't looking for 15 minutes of fame. He just was there like anybody else. He wasn't likely trying to become a social media hero. Just an ordinary American who suddenly finds himself standing in the middle of a nightmare that unfolds right before his eyes. He had to make a decision. He could run, he could hide, or he could fight. He chose to fight. Now, to be fair, I don't know exactly what happened every single second. I don't really have to know. I don't know exactly how many rounds were fired and by whom, but we'll never know how many lives were saved. That's something we'll never know. But what we can tell you is it was countless, no doubt about it. And anyone who tells you that they do or they know anymore, they're just getting ahead of it like the TV pundits do. They don't know crap until everything's reported. And there's likely a lot that's not being said right now. It will come out fairly quickly because this scumbag is where he belongs, and that's taking a dirt nap in hell. But we do know what the police chief has already told us, that the armed citizen and the off-duty trooper, the Idaho trooper, interrupted that attack and helped prevent additional casualties, which is huge. That's extraordinary. Because in a situation like that, folks, every second counts. Not minutes, seconds. The average patrol officer can't just show up. Cops can't just be there. They'll tell you that. Now, there was an off-duty cop that was there, thank God, but it took other law enforcement time to get there, as is always the case. Thankfully, there were two armed, say, one civilian and one off-duty cop, as we said. Cops respond as fast as they can, but it's usually always after the fact. It's after the violence has already started. And that's not a criticism of law enforcement. It's just a reality. The first responder at every active shooting is the person who is already there. That's you, or in this case, these two individuals. Hopefully it never happens to you, but thankfully they were there because countless lives were saved. That's exactly what happened. But, you know, you and I both know what's coming tomorrow. It hasn't been too loud right now, but it will. Maybe it probably already has by the time you're hearing this, but the usual talking points are going to come out. We need another gun law. We need another restriction. We need another ban. This is why the Supreme Court can't find these guns. These guns have to be banned. We're going to hear it all day long. It's just what they do. But here's a real simple question for those clowns. What law stopped this guy yet again before he pulled the trigger? What law? None. What regulation worked? What prevented him? Was there a sign that prevented him from walking into the parking lot? I don't know. It wouldn't have stopped him anyway. If you think it would, you're stupid. What magazine capacity law stopped this idiot? What gun-free zone sign changed the heart of the killer? None. The answer is, I would
you know, say maybe painfully obvious, because it is painfully obvious. It's obvious to me. It's painfully obvious to the other side.

0: died? Because the answer is none of them. Because criminals don't obey any gun laws. How much more do we need to know? Time after time after time. They don't, and they never will. If they did, they wouldn't be criminals. The law-abiding citizen who returned fire, what about him? He's the one that followed the law. He followed Idaho law, thankfully. Thank God. And he chose, really, to accept what is an enormous responsibility, and that was to carry a firearm. He didn't create the violence. He responded to it. That's the distinction. And there's a lot to talk about going on there. We'll talk about it in greater detail, likely in the roundtable. We'll probably talk a little bit about it somewhat with AWR Hawkins coming up. But what's really important to point out, ladies and gentlemen, as is always the case, the other side will never acknowledge it. But you know what? NBC reporting it. All the major outlets are reporting it. We can't lose sight of this one simple truth. Evil chose the parking lot at the In-N-Out. Guess who else showed up? Courage, a law-abiding citizen and an off-duty trooper. Courage showed up. An individual who chose to carry a firearm lawfully made a huge difference today and or this weekend and saved countless lives. When we come back, we'll break down some more issues because it dovetails well with what I was talking about on Friday back right after this. Armed American Radio listeners, you already know the name. It's Blackout Coffee. 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

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Involved in a lot of court battles right now. The NRA's got your back, so please join. It's $35 for 1 year. It's a no-brainer. And by the way, speaking of, it's not the NRA, but NRA reminds me of the conventions, because I do the NRA conventions. But the Gun Owners of America convention was this weekend in Des Moines, Iowa. I was unable to go, but lots of my friends were there. And many of them are returning home today, which is why we didn't even bother them to come on the program, let them get home safely and all that fun stuff. Then we'll catch up with them and find out how much fun they had at that convention. And this is a good time to mention that I know a couple of them had the silent bags, the Faraday bags, SLNT.com. I have them for, they're perfect for the conventions and things like that, or just going to hotels. Or if you travel, you want to keep your phone safe, your computer safe, make sure to check out Silent, SLNT.com/AAR. Buy the starter pack. It's inexpensive, and it will give you something for your phone, et cetera, that you can have with you, and you drop that. 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Nobody can geofence at these things, hotels. Nobody can break into anything, okay? CIA can't find you. It's the people who designed it. It was designed by people who didn't want to be found, because their lives depended on it, and they work, and I know that because I've used them for years. Check them out, SLNT, silent.com/AAR. I was going to move in a different direction, and I decided when we ended that last segment to go back to this, because I was talking about the In-N-Out, and the reason I'm kind of switch gears here, or gears to me anyway, stay on the same topic, that's switching gears for me, because I had intended to talk about something different briefly, but I think it's too important. We were talking about how you make that enormous responsibility to carry a firearm for your own personal protection and self-defense. Look, most people who carry a firearm will never, ever, ever pull it. And millions of us carry firearms every day. I was forced to pull it once, and I became one of those statistics because I never had to pull the trigger. My gun did exactly what it was designed to do without my having to pull the trigger, and that was deter two criminals from continuing their approach to me. Worked perfectly. Thank God I didn't have to squeeze the trigger, but I would have. I was going home that day at their expense if I had to. And I'm pretty sure they knew that. That's why they decided to go a different direction. So I go back to the individual in Idaho who made that same decision and accepted that responsibility to carry that firearm. And the other side likes to talk about how it never happens. This never happens. It rarely happens, except it does happen. And we'll talk about that with Dr. Locke coming up this week. He's got numbers to back that up and prove it. We've had this conversation with him in the past on the show. But we will discuss that. Because, yeah, ladies and gentlemen, it does happen. And when it happens just like that. Just like that. In an instant. This guy didn't create the violence. He responded to the violence. And that's important to point out. It's worth discussing. Because the media loves to ridicule or ignore the phrase, good guy with a gun. We've all heard it. They mock it. They dismiss it. They treat it like it's some kind of, you know, gun nut world fantasy until it happens. And it happens hundreds of thousands of times, if not millions of times annually in this country. When an actual armed citizen actually intervenes during an actual mass shooting, not something made up by the gun violence archives, but that part of the story gets a fraction, if any, of the attention. But gun rights have been in the news so much, I was shocked when I pulled my first search earlier today, and NBC was reporting it right up top. And it was interesting that just about every outlet I saw mentioned the same thing. And they didn't disparage it. Why? That's really important to talk about. Because they couldn't. Because it happened. Because they saw it. It was right there. Now, in days gone by, in a bygone era, they would have. It would have been just a huge lie of omission. But not with this stuff now. This I'm holding up for those of you that aren't watching my phone. Not with social media. Not anymore. It's impossible to ignore. They can't ignore it. It blew up their narrative.
just watch how the anti-gunners handle it. It's pretty predictable. We know what they're going to do. But yeah, when something like this happens, it really does. It blows up their preferred narrative, something we've talked about on this program for years. Now look, every situation is different. Mine was different. And in many cases, an armed citizen might not be able to intervene. Maybe it's not in their best interest to intervene. Maybe more harm can come. Here's the problem. It's a split-second decision, and those decisions carry tremendous risk. And there are times, of course, when protecting your family and escaping might absolutely be the right decision at that time, depending on your current situation. You got a baby with you in a shopping cart, and you can get away. It's probably best to do so, if you can do so safely. But there are times when ignoring the threat is impossible. You can't.

0: legally carrying firearms. We're the ones that are overwhelmingly the law-abiding people doing nothing but trying to protect innocent life, not take it, unless we have to. And it, in the bigger picture, it goes back to the heart of the Second Amendment and why the Second Amendment exists. Because the other side wants you to believe that, well, the Second Amendment wasn't written because the founders thought about using it to stop a robbery. It was more for because everybody had guns for hunting. It was, you know, you had to be part of the military, all the nonsense. Okay, look, and this reminds us every single time this happens, and it happens frequently. It wasn't written for sporting clays, folks. It wasn't written because target shooting is enjoyable, and it is. It's fun. They're fun activities. But that's not the constitutional purpose for the Second Amendment, even though the other side likes to say it is. It's not. The Second Amendment recognizes the inherent right of us to defend ourselves, our families, and our communities when innocent life is at stake. For what reason? The founders knew this. Evil exists, ladies and gentlemen. It existed in Twin Falls. It still exists in Twin Falls, even though this clown is dead. There's evil everywhere. It existed before this. It exists today, and it's going to exist tomorrow. It will always exist. So the question isn't whether evil exists. It's whether we retain the ability to defend ourselves when it appears without warning and without question because we have the inherent right to do so. We shouldn't have to fight our own government for that right. But we do every single day. Owning a firearm, as we've talked about before, you know, you make that decision to carry a gun. You got to check your ego. You got to check your machismo, your bravado. That's not what it's about. It's not about pretending to be an action hero of sorts. It's not about posting pictures online, although I've done it. We all love our guns. We post pictures of ourselves with our guns. I don't tend to do that much anymore, but a lot of people do. It's an enormous responsibility, and it means staying trained. It means understanding the law in the state you're in. And it means really developing really good, sound judgment, ladies and gentlemen. So if that time happens, you know how to react instinctively. It means recognizing, and this is kind of tough to say, but it's true, that your firearm is there for the worst day of your life. That's when you're going to need it. But it's also there for the best day of your life, because some of the best times I've had in my life were with my firearm. So it's kind of interesting. But it's overarching. It's there for the worst day of your life. Thank God those two individuals had their firearms. We'll be back with AWR right after this.
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1: 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Welcome back to the show.
0: Yeah, welcome back to the show. Welcome back to the show. Welcome back to the show, ladies and gentlemen. We got a lot going on here in the background. If you're watching on your screens, you saw that it stated that we'll be back in 21 after. It's been busy back here behind the scenes. We'll have AWR's picture up for those of you that like to watch the program here in just a couple seconds. But in the meantime, guys, make sure I've got Blackout Coffee going on right here in this mug. My little dog woke me up at 3:30 this morning and wanted to eat, and well, she'd never let me go back to sleep because we had some thunder and it scares her. So Blackout Coffee has been a godsend. Greg, this is the time. I haven't had to ask you this in a week. How many cups of Blackout Coffee, knowing what I just told you, do you think I had not just to start my day but throughout the day today?
5: I'm going to go with at least 3.7, almost 4.
0: A pot and a half, man.
5: That's pretty good number.
0: I got it going through my veins right now. Thank God I do. BlackoutCoffee.com/AAR, ladies and gentlemen. You, too, can stay awake on Blackout Coffee. Let's go to AWR Hawkins, Breitbart News. Our dear friend, AWR, welcome in, brother. How are you, man?
6: Doing great. Great to be with you.
0: Well, let's keep the conversation going. You probably weren't listening to the first half, as I know you were traveling and you're busy this week. But we're talking about the In-N-Out shooter, and, of course, we have, yet again, you know, what the left hates, AWR. And that's, wow, a law-abiding citizen and an off-duty cop join forces and stop. You know, we'll never know how many lives were saved, but I want your take on this.
6: Oh, yeah, I mean, particularly the armed citizen. I mean, yes, thank goodness for the off-duty officer, too. Don't get me wrong, but
0: right.
6: I love seeing a good guy with a gun step up and do what's got to be done. And it was beautiful. It's a great reminder. You know, you got to stay armed, but not only armed. You have to stay alert. You have to take in your environment, pay attention. And, you know, this guy exemplified all those things.
0: What do we know about him? And I know you've been doing a lot of research on this. I've seen your work today on this as this was unfolding from yesterday through today. What do we know about the armed citizen? Is there anything you can tell us other than, you know, that he was there? What else do we know? Any particulars that you can give us?
6: I don't know anything. I mean, I know from looking at the video, it almost looked like he may have had a suppressed handgun. But
0: I can tell you what he had.
6: I can't tell if it was suppressed or if it was just a long barrel, because everything I've seen is fuzzy or grainy, I should say.
0: What I heard, and it was confirmed by two other people, so I'll say this, I mentioned it in the previous two segments, that it was a suppressed FN.
6: Okay.
0: Which would make sense if you go back and look at it. And if you watch the video, it would also account because he did get rounds off. Now, I don't know any other details. I don't know if any rounds were successful. I don't know. But I do know that the returning gunfire, well, took the killer off of his mark. That much I do know.
6: Yeah, the witness said that the killer had to seek cover.
0: Right.
6: When that guy was firing at him. And so that may have been when that guy and the off-duty trooper were firing together. I don't know. But the witness says that when the law-abiding citizen began firing on the killer had to take cover. So that definitely, I mean, no matter how you slice it, he had to have saved lives.
0: Oh, there's no question about it. Now, like I mentioned previously, we're not going to know how many lives were saved. But I think I can safely say, based on the layout and everything I've seen, it was likely dozens of lives. And what does this say? How many times, AWR, have we talked about this over the years? My gosh, I've lost count. I wish I had a dollar for every time we've discussed it. What I found fascinating was all the major networks are, in fact, covering this now. Now, we both know why. Because it's out there, social media. They cannot ignore it because the video is out there. The sheriff is talking about how lives were saved. Thank God they were there. They would look like buffoons if they didn't report it. But isn't that a good thing that they are finally reporting that? I mean, we've covered countless ones of these where they've never reported it, A-Dubs. They've never reported it. Now they are because they have to, right?
6: Right. No, it is good. Even if, as you say, their hand is forced, even if that's the truth, at least the hand is now forced. So it's good to have it covered because people with common sense, when they read this, there's going to be somebody who wasn't armed yesterday who is going to be
0: right.
6: armed tomorrow because they're going to go, I am not going to be the victim.
0: Yeah, this might sound like a crazy question, but I wonder, and I'm kind of just thinking out loud here, and I'll ask it of you. We really don't know, but I'm going to guess that this likely changes a reporter's mind or two. When they report on this, because their hand was in fact forced, it might likely force an honest reporter to have to do some soul searching here. Could that be true? Could that be true? Or am I just being overly optimistic?
6: Well, I mean, I think you're being optimistic. I don't know if that's overly. I mean, I think there's a chance what you're saying is true, but you have to hope. You have to hope because the bottom line is you want more good people armed, even if they were formerly naysaying reporters. If they change their mind and they're armed now, that is good for everyone around them. And so you have to hope that it happens.
0: Yeah, it would be nice because both of us know people whose minds have been changed. I think of the politician in Ohio, Michael DuBose, who voted against Ohio's concealed carry law 3 years in a row, and then through no fault of his own was attacked on his way home after he got back from voting no on bills in Columbus. He was attacked at gunpoint by three people. He completely changed his tune. And I'm proud to say that Michael DuBose and I, while he was a Democrat from South Cleveland, and this shocks people, he was a black guy, and he and I became very, very good friends because his mind was changed. And his vote later helped bring concealed carry to Ohio because of that happening. And I know he changed a lot of minds because we helped him and about 20 of his family and friends get training because their minds were changed. Now, I don't know that the reporter or anybody else in a position of authority would admit that. I would like to think an honest reporter would write a piece and say, you know what? This changed my position. Because, A-Dubs, if more people in that business started reporting the facts, and by that I mean just reporting the stories, it would change people's mindset on guns in this country and the right to own and carry them, wouldn't it? If the narrative were different, if the script were flipped, wouldn't that matter?
6: Oh, yeah. Well, because people would then see that guns are used to save lives far more often than they are used to take innocent lives. I mean, it's not even close. The use, justifiable use of firearms in defense of life is, it eclipses the number of firearm homicides we have every year. And it doesn't mean that those homicides aren't horrible. It doesn't mean that if you lost a family member, it's not terrible. I don't mean that, but I just mean the use of guns to save lives eclipses the use of guns to take them.
0: Yeah, it's hard. I understand what you're talking about. It's hard to, you know, you've got three families and 7 with wounded, you know, siblings, spouses, maybe grandmas. I don't know the 7. Hopefully they're all okay. But there are 3 that aren't going home as a result of a madman, not a result of a law-abiding citizen. In fact, the other 20 or 30 or 40 people who were in line and in that restaurant are, in fact, alive today because of 2 individuals who were there with firearms that joined forces. And I would have loved to have reported to you, ladies and gentlemen, tonight that it was one of those 2 that put this scumbag down like the animal he was. I would have loved to have been able to report that. I was hopeful that that was the case. But regardless, just the return fire stopped it. So I hope that minds have been changed in this AWR, because facts are stubborn things, brother. Facts don't suffer fools. And if we can flip a reporter, if you're a reporter out there and you're paying attention to this story, do some real research, man. Start writing the truth about this stuff. That would make a huge difference if that narrative changed in this country. I know we're going to get ready to take a break here. When we come back, AWR, I want to go over to Kathy Hochul in New York, because we're beginning to see, and I talked a lot about this on Friday, we're beginning to see the anti-gun playbook emerge in the post-Bruin environment as the anti-gunners are losing hugely in courtrooms across the country and soon to be at the Supreme Court. We'll talk with AWR Hawkins about that when we come back, and we'll focus a little bit on that nasty tyrant in New York State. And it will be a great segue into our next hour as well, because we will be talking to a person who is under at least 12 felony indictments because of Kathy Hochul and New York gun laws. It's a mess up there in New York, and a lot of listeners up there in New York paying attention in Albany, where the stories we're going to talk about in the next hour actually unfold from. So we'll be talking about that next. Great segue. We'll be back. One more segment to go with AWR. Unfortunately, we got to talk about that tyrant, Kathy Hochul. Back after this. Hi, guys, it's Mark. Look, I think you'll agree with me that as gun owners, we need to have each other's backs. That's regardless of what state we call home. Here at AAR, we discuss it every day, and we're heard in every state. Right now, Virginians desperately need our help. That means me, and that means you. You've heard the old saying, there's power in numbers, and helping in Virginia is as simple as joining Virginia Citizens Defense League. I'm a member, and I don't live in Virginia. You don't have to live there to join and stand up for your rights, because it is your rights. 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
1: 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Again, facts are stubborn things. 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I do want to point out that if you were listening on the stations during the break, you did still hear the Cove Pure ad. That promotion ended on the 31st, sadly. I was hopeful that we would be able to extend that through to the 1st, but we were not able to do that. And we thank them for being here. It was temporary, and they were wonderful to work with. I would highly recommend you get one. Yeah, it's not $250 off anymore. It's probably $50 off, but it is worth every penny. It's CovePure.com. Make sure to check them out. But I just wanted to let you know that up front. Those ads will stop running after the show tonight, by the way. AWR Hawkins, Breitbart News. Let's go back to you. Let's go to Kathy Hochul. Because AWR, I think what they're doing here is they're exposing their playbook in the face of mounting losses. And Kathy Hochul, boy, just when you think they can't hit another ceiling or get to another floor, they do. Now she's pushing to replace the repealed ATF gun controls with New York state laws. You want to clue us in on that one?
2: Oh, yeah. I mean, you know, basically when Director Cepeda came in and announced over 30 rules that would either be repealed, reformed, or otherwise changed, she's coming in behind him now to say that she's going to do some things with regulatory action. That'll be executive order. And then she's going to do some things with the legislature. She's going to push them to do that. But as you said, state-level gun control, place the ATF rule from the Biden that directed data getting rid of.
1: Hey, Dubs, if I can ask you to step to the left or the right, that would be perfect. We want everybody to hear every word you're saying. You broke up a little bit there, but I think everybody got the picture there. Just to put it in a nutshell for you, ladies and gentlemen, she hates your guts. And she's going to use state powers and the state legislature to do what the ATF was doing under Biden, and then she's going to put it on steroids. Is that a did I frame that right? Is that what's getting ready to happen? I believe that's the case.
2: Yeah, that's exactly what's fixing to happen. And so,
1: unbelievable.
2: But here's the deal: this play is going to fall flat at some point because
1: yes,
2: the Supreme Court is so zeroed in on this. You can only make so many moves to escape ruin. And as these other rulings are added to it, whether it's Wolford, whether the other ruling that came down, whatever it is, as these keep compounding, there's not that much room for these people to run anymore.
1: No, and you know what? I'm going to add to that. They're not going to be able to hide anymore. They're going to force court challenges by playing these hands. There's no question about it. But all they're doing is cementing their own demise with further court activity, particularly after what's getting ready to smack them in the head. We're guessing right around June 27th when the Supreme Court will bring its ruling down. But the oral arguments on the two quote-unquote assault weapons bans, Cook County, Illinois, and Connecticut Citizens Defense League, will be heard between October and Christmas. And 6 months later, we're going to get a ruling that's going to smack them up the head. And they know that. So why can't they just accept defeat at that point? At least on that angle. Why? Why won't they just do it and admit defeat? Why can't they do it?
2: Well, part of this is their last gasp at fundraising on this topic.
1: Fundraising.
2: So they've got to keep. They got to keep pushing and get the fringe to go ahead and give up some more money before the Supreme Court steps in and closes the party down.
1: So I guess that begs this question. Who's stupid enough to keep giving them money? Clearly people who are not plugged in that are drinking the Kool-Aid that don't know what's coming down the pike because they're signaling to their members or whoever it is they're trying to raise money from that they stand a chance.
2: Right. Well, do you remember during 2016 that group of odd-looking people that got together for Hillary Clinton's victory celebration. I walked out dejected. Those are the kind of people giving them money. Those are the people that, as I say, when they read to themselves, their lips move. Those are the folks giving up.
1: I don't know. You got to question the intelligence quotient here. Okay, it's not real high at this point. It's not like this hasn't been making national news. If you're donating money to anti-gun groups in the face of mounting losses, I'm going to say you're not too bright at this point. But this does signal to me, I would love to know if you agree, because I went at it from a three-prong approach on Friday. Not only did I cover what Hochul's doing, but I also looked at the sensitive places deal, for example, and you wrote about it, the prohibition against congregants being armed for self-defense in Maryland. And then you had a piece over from the Rockefeller Institute on Government. And it just seems that, now I don't think those three outfits are talking to each other, but we're beginning to see a playbook emerge on how they're going to go at this when they lose again. They're going to have to shift tactics, AWR, and I think we're beginning to see that unfold.
2: Right, well, the Rockefeller suggestions were pathetic, and I'm sure the listeners know, but those suggestions were made to offset constitutional carry. How is the legislature that passed constitutional carry, how do you expect that same legislature to then consider gun controls to offset constitutional carry? I mean, these people are just not bright. It must not be that tough to get an internship.
1: Yeah, you're probably right about that. I mean, I don't know who they're hiring over there, but hey, before we have to cut you loose, we've got about a minute left. Nancy Sinatra, you wrote about this. I have not spoken about this yet. I don't know who's paying attention to Nancy Sinatra. If you ask my kids who Frank Sinatra is, they'll say, oh, they know who he is. They've heard the name. I still play some Frank Sinatra music from time to time. You know, it's Frank's timeless, man. You got to love him. But she's calling to eliminate all guns. Is anybody listening to this woman?
2: No. She made a fool out of herself. She's doing that in light of the quote-unquote mass shooting that actually wasn't a mass shooting. It was a shootout. And I believe gang-related, but even if not gang-related, it was still a shootout. And one of the suspects is 15 years old. And she just looks... She looks silly. She's putting herself, she's a fast approaching Jane Fonda level.
1: Oh, God, it's so pathetic. Aggravating. It is pathetic. AWR, thank you, brother. I know you're traveling. I know how busy you've been, and I do appreciate you being here. We love you. AWR Hawkins, Breitbart News. Go there, read everything that he writes. He's done so much for this program over the years. We love him to death, and we can't wait to bring him back to you again next week, particularly when he gets his feet back on the ground because he's been all over the place. Ladies and gentlemen, when we come back, this is an hour you don't want to miss. This is something I don't normally do, and I'm bending my own rules here today to do this. I spoke with the attorney, and I'm going to introduce you to an individual in the next hour who is under at least 12 felony indictments and facing many, many years in prison in New York State. That's why I wanted to go back and talk a little bit about Hochul. And I'll just say that this is what can happen to you when you live behind a blue wall under tyrants like Hochul. Albany, you're listening. Rochester, you're listening. New York City, you're listening. And other areas throughout the state, you're tuned in right now on various radio stations. I want you, all of you, particularly those of you in blue states and in New York, to pay very careful attention to what's coming up in the next hour. I'll be talking with Rob Pincus about it in the first segment, and then we're going to bring in the attorney and his client in the next hour, six after. We'll be right back.
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0: Hi, guys, it's Mark. Look, I think you'll agree with me that as gun owners, we need to have each other's backs. 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Here at AAR, we discuss it every day, and we're heard in every state. Right now, Virginians desperately need our help. That means me, and that means you. 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Virginia is at the tip of the spear now. 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
1: I'm meteorologist Bella Pittman with today's forecast. This afternoon, highs in the 90s off to the east. In the west, we'll see those hundreds up to about 105 in the far western portion of Kansas. Mostly sunny skies with southeast winds at 15 miles per hour, gusting to 25. Tonight, isolated showers and thunderstorms pop up across the western portion of Kansas with lows in the upper 60s. In the east, low temperatures stay in the mid-70s. Partly cloudy skies throughout the region with south winds at 20 miles per hour, gusting to 25. Sunday, breezy south winds continue at 20 miles per hour, gusting to 25, with highs in the upper 90s in the east with mostly sunny skies. To the west, high temperatures stay in the hundreds, up to 105. High temperatures and gusty winds continue into the start of the work week.
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5: Senate has confirmed Todd Blanche as the next Attorney General.
6: It was by the narrowest of margins and overnight, but the Republican-led Senate has confirmed Acting Attorney General Todd Blanche as the new Attorney General in a 50-49 vote. This after Republican Senators Susan Collins of Maine and Lisa Murkowski of Alaska said they would oppose Blanche's confirmation. Blanche says on social media that he's deeply honored by the trust and confidence President Trump has placed in me, and that he's grateful to senators working late to confirm him. Donna Water, Washington.
5: Republican Senator Dave McCormick of Pennsylvania says that the Democratic Party is adopting a dangerous socialist ideology.
7: This is not the extreme of the Democratic Party. This has become the mainstream of the Democratic Party. It is anti-law enforcement, it's anti-military, it's anti-business, it's anti-Semitic, and it's anti-America.
5: Senator McCormick made his comments to the Salem Radio Network. A new FBI report is clarifying the facts on actor-shooter incidents.
8: The FBI recorded 34 active shooter incidents in 2025, most of them in commercial areas. Handguns were the most common weapon used. Notably, civilians intervened in more than 1 in 5 of the attacks and stopped the shooter in 7 cases. The report found that many of those successful interventions happened outside gun-free zones, which the FBI noted can delay an armed response. Willie Nelson, The White House.
5: Iran raised new demands over reopening the Strait of Hormuz as regional tensions escalate. The UAE says Iranian missile targeted an ADNOC ship while Turkey advanced a Kurdish peace pill. U.S. employers unexpectedly cut 23,000 jobs last month, while revisions erased 103,000 jobs from May to June. More on these stories at townhall.com.
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1: I'm meteorologist Bella Pittman with today's forecast. This afternoon, highs in the 90s off to the east. In the west, we'll see those hundreds up to about 105 in the far western portion of Kansas. Mostly sunny skies with southeast winds at 15 miles per hour, gusting to 25. Tonight, isolated showers and thunderstorms pop up across the western portion of Kansas with lows in the upper 60s. In the east, low temperatures stay in the mid-70s. Partly cloudy skies throughout the region with south winds at 20 miles per hour, gusting to 25. Sunday, breezy south winds continue at 20 miles per hour, gusting to 25, with highs in the upper 90s in the east with mostly sunny skies. To the west, high temperatures stay in the hundreds, up to 105. High temperatures and gusty winds continue into the start of the work week.
3: This is the day you've been waiting for. 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
12: Okay, I want you to imagine something that may seem a little far-fetched to you. Hi, everybody. Rick Lamb here for The Horse Show. If your horses are like mine, feeding time is their favorite time of day. You go out there to give them their feed. You have their undivided attention. They cannot wait to dig into it. I've found that feeding time is a great time to do a little bit of training because you do have their undivided attention. By the same token, horses sometimes are so eager to get to their food that they can, if they haven't been trained otherwise, can be very disrespectful. Poor manners create a danger to their owners. So one pretty much constant that I've noticed anyway is that food is always something of interest to horses. But what if you go out one day, this is where you have to use your imagination, and your horse shows no interest in food. Furthermore, you come back later and your horse has not even touched his feed. Is that cause for concern? Do you need to call the vet? Is something wrong? Well, Pat Cassidy from ADM Alliance Nutrition is going to be here with another episode of Forage First Nutrition, our very popular television series. These are 2 minutes long, and you can see a lot of them on our website under the category Video Shorts. This particular one addresses this issue of what to do if your horse is off his feed. If he doesn't eat his feed, what are the parameters that you need to bear in mind to know whether to call the vet or not. That's towards the end of the show today. But first of all, you're going to hear a couple interviews that were recorded, believe it or not, in Brazil. Several years ago, I was among a contingent of natural horsemen from around the world who were invited to go to Brazil and share this message of empathetic, humane, psychology-based horsemanship. A lot of people call it natural horsemanship. Bob Miller coined the term the revolution in horsemanship, and he and I wrote a book about that. But they were very interested in the horsemanship aspect of that. By the same token, they had some incredible breeding programs there in Brazil, great farms and with grasses that are just perfect for raising wonderful horses. So they wanted to show us their horses. They wanted us to tell them about natural horsemanship. So while I was there, I did a number of radio interviews. First up today is Lester Buckley, a fine Texas horseman who's gotten very interested in jumping in Germany, and Adrian Heinen, a veterinarian and equine dentist from Switzerland. I'm Rick Lamb. This is The Horse Show, and we'll be back. Stay with us.
13: Attitude is everything. I'm Mitch Anthony with today's Daily Dose. John Wooden, the legendary basketball coach from UCLA, had the unusual ability to bring the best out of his players. One of his techniques with players who were having trouble at the free throw line was to take them up on a stepladder to get a view above the rim. He would then illustrate how large the goal was by having the player drop two basketballs through at once. From below and under pressure, that rim can look awfully small. Coach Wooden knew that in order to succeed, he first had to help change the players' perspective, and it worked. Immediately, their free throw percentages improved. The implications here are powerful. We are often intimidated by goals and milestones that we deem as too difficult. What we need is a change of perspective. 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
2: Hey, welcome back, everybody. Coming to you from sunny, beautiful Sao Paulo, Brazil, at the end of the International Equus Congress. I've taken a few moments to sit down in the Cabana restaurant area. I don't know what you call it here. They've got a different word for everything over here, with my buddy Lester Buckley. We've been looking forward to this conversation for some time. Lester, welcome to the Horse Show.
3: Thank you, Rick. Glad to be here.
2: The first time we talked on, I guess the only time we've talked on the phone, we must have talked for close to an hour. We seemed to kind of hit it off and be on the same page about a number of things. I wanted to specifically ask you to comment on one thing that has come up. The idea of natural horsemanship has taken some heat because it doesn't, they say, produce great riders in sort of like the classical riding and all of that. You had an answer to that when I first spoke to you about it. Why don't you explain your thinking on that?
3: For me, it's obvious that the great classical horsemen have often used a lot of the tools that we use in the natural horsemanship, and I believe the ones that were really excellent were natural horsemen. It wasn't packaged that way. It wasn't presented that way. And you go back and you do the reading, and you'll see that they really had an intuitive understanding of the horse's nature, which is natural horsemanship. And we're just not used to seeing the classical form in some of the natural horsemen that we have here, but that's developing on a daily basis. And you can't remove the great trainers through the history of classical horsemanship from natural horsemanship.
2: It sounds to me like you're zeroing in on something that has to do more with the riding posture. Most natural horsemen have a bit of a Western riding style, which is a little more of a slouch as opposed to the classical riding, you know, alignment of, you know, vertical alignment. What difference, or does it make any difference, your posture when you're riding?
3: Well, the posture does make a difference depending on what kind of refinement you're looking for and what judge you're presenting your package to. And the whole history of the classical horsemanship has a very distinct discipline package that it chooses to present, and people that have only grown up with that consider that to be, quote, good riding. But the
2: I don't think they're looking at the form before they're looking at the function.
3: Exactly. They're looking from the outside in. And that's the coolest thing about the natural horsemanship, is as a cowboy going to Brazil and to Germany and riding with the very top dressage riders, it takes about 5 minutes of riding with them, even as a cowboy in cowboy garb, for them to go, "You've got it. We want you to ride with us." And they understand, because they are good horsemen, that you have the understanding of what's natural to a horse. And so the physicalness, the outside appearance, we just manipulate and manage, and that becomes a different definition of, quote, what's a good rider or not. A natural horseman is an outstanding rider, regardless how it's presented in posture and form to the public.
2: And I think it's important to point out that natural horsemanship has a very strong emphasis on foundation training. In fact, in many ways, its very essence is that this is foundation training that allows you to go any direction you want to go with a horse once you've created a language, a way to communicate, a certain amount of trust and respect with a horse. So in a sense, and this is the point that I try to make with people, it's a bit apples and oranges to compare natural horsemanship to classical riding. They're so totally compatible, you can easily flow from one into the other. In fact, you are living proof of that. And with that, I would like you to talk a little bit about what you're doing now. A Texas cowboy who spent a lot of time on ranches, big ranches like the King Ranch, and now then you went to Hawaii and worked on the Parker Ranch, a cattleman, a horseman, a cowboy, now riding dressage in Germany.
3: Yes, sir, that's correct. It's actually a passion of mine. From the time I was young and saw the Spanish Riding School from Vienna perform in Fort Worth, although I grew up in an agricultural ranching community, I'd sneak the English books, you know, and read them in the middle of the night. And so there was always a desire there to know more about the classical horse.

0: horsemanship. And the opportunity didn't present itself till several years back when I met one of the leading riding instructors from Germany and watched him teach. And I was so impressed with the quietness of his nature. And it wasn't harsh, and it wasn't rigid, and it was very horse first. And he and I visited, and it gave me an opportunity. They invited me to come to Germany and ride as a Western rider. But now I've pursued the dressage and the jumping aggressively. And it's interesting. Germany is a little bit of a military country, and they have a real strong ethic of being team players and working from the same format. And they allowed me to come in there and ride, and I didn't know a lot of their deal. And they were pleased with the lightness of hands. And even though I'm a pretty good-sized guy, one of the things they said was that whether it's from the ranching experience or working cattle or spending long hours riding horses, there was a lightness in the way that one gets up and one goes into the different transitions up and down. And so they were real responsive to that. But I didn't go in there trying to present anything to them. I went in humbly to learn their thing. And now they have a couple of the largest breeders, and actually one of the government-run schools, have asked me to come back and teach Western horsemanship while I continue my licensing with them and the dressage and the jumping.
1: Well, that's interesting. We've certainly seen examples. The first time I saw you ride was at this event, and I was looking particularly at your hands because I knew you have, like, the greatest hands around. That's funny saying that to a guy, but you do. You have great hands, very soft hands. We've seen that over and over, however, not just with you. We've seen it with other people here, and I think that that is a sign of the progression that good, natural horsemen go through, is they learn to become lighter and lighter. And it's almost like, well, it is. It's the less is more school of thought.
0: I agree, and I believe even in the classical horsemanship, a lot of the riders that have really excelled back through history, even if we go back and read Xenophon's work, we'll find that there was a horsemanship that was very horse-friendly, and it wasn't that necessarily military-minded. And so having the lightness and having the sensitivity to what the horses were going through and the compassion for them, and really the desire to be in harmony with the horse marries itself perfectly to the classical horsemanship. And even the top breeders there have told me the same thing, that we wished a lot of our riders had the experience of working with the young horses and just having the broader experience to bring to the classical horsemanship.
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2: From Brazil, I'm talking to Texas cowboy turned Hawaiian cowboy turned German dressage rider Lester Buckley.
1: Why do you think there's such a rush to ride, not only in classical horsemanship, but it's kind of man's nature, I think, to want to hop on the back of this animal and ride off into the sunset. Why do you think it's so hard for people to grasp the importance of groundwork?
0: Growing up as a cowboy, we had a saying, you never walk when you could ride. A lot of the cowboys know that the groundwork is really important, but as we get older and a little bit crippled, you know, from bad judgment, sometimes we start cutting corners. And it's just trying to be efficient, but I think now as we're starting to see the dividends that good groundwork pays, we've proved that out with the Western horses and the natural horsemanship, and that's specifically One of the big things that the Germans have asked me to come do this year is, you know what, we've got these horses that are showing Grand Prix, but we can't do some of the basic things on them.
1: Yeah, like load them in a trailer.
0: Like load them in a trailer, or perhaps they won't stand still without a berider, you know, helping you on and stuff like that. And so
1: what did you call him?
0: A berider is kind of like an assistant trainer. They have a licensing that goes that you go through in Germany, and it's just tradition. It's just the way that it's been done, and we've had traditions here, but kind of the cowboy mindset of the United States has allowed us to kind of develop the natural horsemanship now to where I guarantee it's just right on the edge. There are going to be some beautiful classical riders come out of the natural horsemanship movement.
1: Well, we know that we have, if not directly coming out of it, but certainly espousing these methods and endorsing them. You know, the first couple of eventing, Karen, David O'Connor. I mean, David O'Connor is a Olympic gold medalist. It doesn't get any higher than that on an international scale. Openly strong advocate of natural horsemanship, even though he didn't really come out of that Dorrance Hunt sort of cowboy heritage. But there was one thing I wanted to follow up with you on about an earlier thing about when you said if you'd never walk when you could ride. There are things we know that can be done from the saddle or they can be done from the ground. Why don't you talk a little bit about, from your experience, what things can you sort of have the option on?
0: Mm-hmm. A lot of our, quote, groundwork can be done from horseback, getting the horse safe, getting the horse to disengage its hind end, bring its front end around, and things like that. I do find it's real helpful for most of us, or I'd say a lot of the people in the public that aren't super experienced horsemen with dallying and snubbing young colts and stuff like that, that sometimes it's just safer and simpler for a lot of people to do it from the ground, learn the basics from the ground, because then they're only having to control one horse and not two. So most things that can be done from the ground can be done from the back of another seasoned horse, but for practicality, a lot of times it just helps to do it from the ground. So I teach a lot of it from the ground now, because most of the people that I'm experiencing in Germany and even in Hawaii where I live now, and even here in Brazil, it makes more sense, and it's really safer to teach it from the ground. And as they become more seasoned and experienced, they can start doing it horseback also.
1: Well, you know, you talk about seasoned and experienced. I think a big part of that is simply getting coordination at some of these new movements that people haven't done before. Some people have never handled a rope, a lead line, or training stick with a rope on the end. Those tools take a little bit of coordination, and sometimes if you're trying to use some of those new tools on the back of a horse, you're adding just one more degree of complexity. So, you know, I think you're absolutely right that for safety's sake, for simplicity's sake, best to start on the ground. Tell me, in your opinion, about the learning process, how you as a teacher keep people motivated when they come in and this is something new and it's kind of hard and, you know, it's not going quite as quickly. Any ideas on that?
0: Yeah, I have some pretty sound ideas on that, I believe. I believe there's three inherent things we really need to achieve our goals in horsemanship, and one is to have a qualified instructor. And I ride with a German instructor at least once a month. Oftentimes I'll go there and ride every day. I believe having a qualified instructor is good. I believe it's imperative. Another thing that's important to have is the desire to learn, because there'll be people come to clinics occasionally or come ride, and it's really not their heart's desire. It's a passing fad, and when it gets tough, the desire to learn is going to kind of get you through that. And one of the elements that a lot of people don't have that's really vital to me is the time to practice. You know, so if I can have two of those three, and it doesn't matter which two of those three, but if I'm missing one leg of that stool, it weakens my advancement.
1: Now, this relationship that exists between a student and a teacher is a fragile thing. It's a unique thing. It's sometimes a very rare thing to find a really special relationship. Do you have any suggestions for people who are just starting out? They're looking for a teacher. How much, I mean, should they hold out for that really special camaraderie and inspiration from a teacher?
0: You know, I have something I believe from my core is that when the student, and I'm speaking of myself in this case, but everyone who is a true student of the horse, when the student's really ready, the teacher will be there. I believe that because I've seen it from the time I was a child to today.
1: The converse of that, or the corollary to that, is if you don't have the right teacher, you may not be ready for the right teacher.
0: I believe that. I believe we've got a little bit more of a desert experience, whatever you want to call it, with it, that we need to go through till our characters develop, till our timing, till our maturity, or even maybe our physical part is ready. But I know that I've always been provided the perfect teacher at the perfect time, and I'm real fortunate for that.
1: Well, I know you have a strong faith in a religious sense. How does that intersect with your riding and horse life?
0: That makes it a whole lot easier because I don't have to have self-confidence. My confidence, which is, I believe, a Greek word, confideia, which means walking in faith, is something beyond myself. And so the mind of the horse, the creation of the horse, the body of the horse, and even my own, there's so much there, but I don't have to know it all to be able to tap into it. And so if I get lost or my horse gets lost, I think about my relationship and my faith and my confident walking in faith that this is the calling that's been placed on my life. And when things are a little bit rougher or things aren't working well, that's what's preparing me for a higher level of leadership later on, because I wouldn't be prepared to be where I am today if I hadn't gone through the harder desert experiences with the education of the horses or the trials previously.
2: You know, besides being a consummate horseman, my guest Lester Buckley is also a musician. What instrument do you suppose he plays? Violin, bagpipes, or tuba? Stay with us and find out. This is The Horse Show, and I'm Rick Lane.

0: Laughter is a good medicine. Now here's your daily dose with comedian Tim Hawkins.
1: But I got my rent-a-car in Dallas. You know, I had the GPS. Have you seen the GPS? Heard of the GPS? Love the GPS. Tells you what to do. That's beautiful. It's so nice. Driving along, turn left now. Turn right up ahead. Turn around and go the other way. Then I get into Dallas. You're on your own. Your guess is as good as mine. Good luck and may the force be with you, Luke.
0: I'm Tim DeTellis with the Family Comedy Minute, your source for family-safe comedy on the radio. 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
3: Thank you, Woodman. We're coming to you today from Brazil. My guest is trainer, rider, and clinician Lester Buckley. What do you say to people who really aren't that interested in making it their life's work? They're not interested in excellence. They just want to have a good time on a horse.
4: I think that's an excellent idea. I've had several people approach me over the years, and it's like, you know what? I saw the movies, and I'm really excited about it, and I want to be a horse whisperer. And it's like, well, how committed are you? And it's like, well, it looks like a lot of fun. And it's like, well, it's not necessarily a glorious lifestyle. It's something that you're called to. And if you don't know 100% in your heart that this is what you're called to do and this is the industry that you're called to serve, find out what your calling is and pursue that. It has nothing to do with the money.
3: What do you see yourself doing 10 years from now?
4: One of my dreams has always been to ride the English horses, but probably when I've had some of my hardest days in the past, one of the most rewarding things to me is to sit on the back porch of a house and watch the foals running around the broodmares, and any burdens I've been carrying or any trials that I'm going through seem to disappear. So I've got a small little broodmare band of very quality warm bloods that we've started in Germany. They've got some beautiful foals at their side now. We're kind of in the orchestration phase right now of selecting a really nice breeding sire. And we've got a few young stock. And so I'm real passionate about having a very small but very quality breeding program that I can continue to influence with the training through the natural horsemanship, but marrying it with the dressage, with the jumping, and continuing to ride with the Western riders as well.
3: Now, we're here in Brazil today. You live in Hawaii. You're talking about Germany. You're quite the international traveler. Do you see yourself settling in Germany to manage this this horse farm?
4: You know, I've thought about that a lot, and I think I've always been a little bit interested in the world. When I was young, and even to this point, Richard Burton, the great explorer, was always one of my heroes. And he said something one time that really kind of seared into my mind, that each one of us have a mixture of adventure and security. And the higher the level of adventure, the lower the level of security, it kind of determines our values in life. And that kind of would describe me more. So I suppose...
3: Which one are you, the adventurer or the security-minded person?
4: I'm definitely more interested and more comfortable even. It sounds odd to follow the adventure and not necessarily worry about the secure things in life, because that goes back to my faith, the walking in confidence, the walking in faith, that he opens a door of opportunity for me. I can't see the future, but I will consistently step through in faith and follow that. And so I would presume pretty soon that I'll settle in Germany for a lengthy season, whether it's my permanent home or not. It's hard to venture to say. I'll follow his lead on that, but I look forward to spending some serious time in Germany.
3: How do you know when there's practically an infinite number of possibilities out there, which doors are being opened for you to walk through and which are just opened as distractions?
4: That's a really, really good question. And I think for me, the simplest way to explain it is, deep down inside of you, you've got this knower. And it's a calling, is what it is. And I believe on the infinite line of time, each one of us are carved out this small segment, and that's our calling. And if we can get rid of our selfishness, and if we can get rid of our worldly pride and the things that really confuse us and a lot of our vanity, we can see a real clear picture of what that calling is and follow it. And it may not be easy, but those are all growing stages. And so I feel just extremely blessed that I'm able to follow a calling that, in the face of tons of adversities growing up, it's still working and it's still unfolding, and it's a super opportunity.
5: That's the future. Let's talk a little bit about the past. You had a pretty good career, I guess is easily a way to put it, in working with cutting horses. Talk a little bit about that. I know you're not the braggadocious type, but pretend you're your own PR agent. Just tell folks what you've done.
4: No, I sure wouldn't want to ever brag, and I guess that's part of growing up in the culture of agriculture. And I wasn't ever a famous cutting horse trainer, but I did have an opportunity after I graduated from college to start a lot of young horses that went on to great fame, and then to ride some paint cutting horses that were real high achievers. And it was great. It was outstanding, but there was still something lacking. And what I found, whether it's in the Western horsemen, the cutting horses, the reining horses, I've noticed the same thing the last few years with the German trainers, in particular, the real masters. Walter Zettel and Hannes Mueller are the ones that come to mind that are alive right now. And Dieter Weichert and some Helikunz and some people that are there at the barn where I ride in Germany. Those people that have paid the dues and know what it is to be a master horseman, they could care less where you come from. They could care less what you wear, what kind of saddle you ride, because they've earned a spot where they're really true horsemen, and those are the people that have embraced me and are welcoming me into the English world now.
5: And I suspect those are also some of the humblest people, you know.
4: Absolutely. They're humble because they know no matter what discipline you choose to follow, it's tough, and no one gets to a level of greatness and stays there without being a steward and a servant of the study of horsemanship.
5: All right, a couple last things here just to kind of finish out this portrait I'm painting here of my guest today, Lester Buckley, and has nothing to do with horsemanship, at least not directly. And that is your interest in music and philosophy and some of these other things that are kind of the humanities. You play violin. What made you choose violin?
4: It kind of goes back to that same thing, a calling. From the time I was small, I can hear any kind of music, the piano or anything else. But when people play a violin, especially the more melancholy type tunes, it just stirs up something way deep down inside, almost on the same vibration is watching a really nice dressage or watching an outstanding courageous cutting horse or an outstandingly courageous jumping horse. There's like a tune that it kind of hits inside of me, the violin does, and when I play those notes or when I hear those notes, it's moving and passionate, and I like to be moved. Take me high, take me low, just don't leave me as I am.
5: Great words to end on. My guest has been Texas cowboy, Hawaiian cowboy, German dressage rider, and today we're in Brazil where he is a clinician helping the people of Brazil learn all about this marvelous natural horsemanship. If people were interested in bringing you in to learn from you in kind of a clinic environment, are you open to doing that?
4: Absolutely. I'm actually real passionate about that right now.
5: And how do they contact you?
4: They can call me there in Hawaii at 808-325-5567 is my home office number.
5: My guest has been Lester Buckley. Lester, thanks for being with us.
4: Thanks for having me, Rick. It's an honor.
5: Next up on this special program from Brazil, he is an equine veterinarian, equine dentist, and a senior-level Pirelli instructor, Adrian Heinen from Switzerland. Well, join us in just a moment. A lot more show yet to come, so stay with us.
2: 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The Horse Show with Rick Lamb is here every week at this time. So tell a friend.
5: Hey, welcome back, everybody. Coming to you, believe it or not, from beautiful Brazil. I'm at a horse ranch, and I'll have my guest tell you the exact name of it. I'm losing track. We've seen so many of them, and each one is more beautiful, stunningly beautiful, than the last one, as are the horses that live on these places. My guest is a veterinarian, an equine dentist, a senior instructor in the Pirelli system, and he happens to also be, I don't know how you say it, a Swissman, a Switzerlandman, or what? You live in Switzerland. My guest is Adrian Heinen. Adrian, thank you so much for being on the show. You are no newcomer to this whole world of natural horsemanship that we are celebrating on this trip to Brazil. I'd like you to just give a little bit of your background so my listening audience can get to know you a little bit better. Give me like the 30-second life story of Adrian Heinen.
6: Okay, I was born in 53 in a little town in Switzerland. Didn't have an animal around me for about 10 years. I had the possibility when I went to school to go to a farm to be around animals. I always loved animals, but I was scared of them. So I had to look them from far. After that first summer holiday, fear was gone and I could go closer to the animal, and that's where it started. At 7, I decided to become a veterinarian, and I still am, and I like the job, especially equine dentistry. And what I learned in natural horsemanship helped me not only to go around horses, also it helped to go around dogs and cats, and especially people.
5: Oh, we sometimes forget that, but this is perhaps most valuable to human beings and our as a way of improving ourselves and making us better at this business of being human beings. How did you first hear about Pat Pirelli?
6: First time I heard about Pat Pirelli was when I was in a horse show in my mule. There was a guy coming up to me. He was a Western rider. And he said to me, hey, I saw a video, a guy riding a mule in a raining, no bridle. He said, I have to see this guy. And he showed me a video, Pat on Thumper in Los Angeles, riding that mule bridleless. Lead changes, spins, whatever you want to see in the raining. It was beautiful. And I said, I need to know this guy.
5: Isn't that funny that one moment in time captured on film has influenced so many people? And that was Pat Pirelli, the man. What drew you to the system that he developed?
6: Well, that was in 1990. In 1991, Dr. Miller came to Switzerland. He had a seminar on mule breeding and imprinting. So he was also talking about different men like Tom Dorrance, Bill Dorrance, and Pat Pirelli. And he said Pat Pirelli will be the best horseman when he is 40. And I don't know what age he was then. So in the same year, some months later, Pat came to Switzerland. I went to the clinic, sat there as a spectator for 3 days. And after those 3 days, I said to myself, that's the system I have to know to get where I want to go. And it brings me even further than that.
5: Now, you yourself in your own progression through the Pirelli system, I believe are very close to being a level 4, correct?
6: I'm that close. That means some tiny, tiny bit. Yeah, I think when I get the lead changes with my mule, that means every fourth stride, I have level 4, yes.
5: Now, as far as how the Pirelli system works, how do you pass your level 4 test? Do you do a video that demonstrates that you can do this and send it to them, or do they have to send somebody higher than level 4 out to check you out, or what?
6: Level 4 is checked by Pat. He's the only one who can do it. And up until a short time, it was possible to send a video. But now you have to present yourself at his place, or when he comes to Europe, you can show what he can do. And maybe it's that opportunity you can win the ribbon.
5: And win the approval of the master. Now, as a practical matter, Pirelli instructors, as I understand it, in order to maintain their teaching certification or whatever the nomenclature is, have to commit to a certain amount of continuing education. Talk for a little bit about that requirement of Pirelli instructors.
6: That's true. If you want to become an instructor, or if you want to know what an instructor, a parallel instructor has to know, then you can go on the website. There's the whole program is written there. You see exactly what you have to do. I don't know exactly what I have to do. Usually I was in advance. So when I, because I went over there to Pagosa, because I like to go there, the atmosphere is good. I learn a lot. I meet people I like. So it was never a must for me. And continued education is, I think that's spice of life. What I think is you have to go to Pagosa every second year for some time just to be up to date and that people still know you.
5: Do you think that's partially because it's so easy for you as you develop as a horseman to kind of veer off and start doing your own thing? When Pat wants to make sure as a matter of quality control that anything that has the Pirelli stamp on it stays on track and is consistent in Switzerland as it is in America, as it is in Brazil?
6: All what you said is true, but I think it's not that Pat wants avoid that we veer off. I think it's more that he likes to have instructors that maintain the quality. That also, as the first thing you have to have is the attitude, progressive attitude. That means you have to see how the system progresses. It changes every year.
5: Well, that's exactly, that was my next point, is I know this guy. He's changing stuff all the time, and it gets better every time I see him, he's bubbling over with enthusiasm about some new concept that he's adding to the mix. Not that it changes anything that's come before. It kind of just adds a new layer. And in most cases, it allows us to see it perhaps in a slightly different way, from a different angle. And that's why I think he's an absolutely brilliant man. I can understand why you were kind of swept away by all of this. Not comparing it to any other systems, I just want to know what you think its strength is on its own about Pirelli as a teaching model, the way they've structured it.
6: The speciality is that we teach first people, that they can go around their horses, be a confident rider, and maybe if they want to compete after that, they get a good foundation in horsemanship. I think horsemanship just a series of good manners around horses.
5: Very well spoken.
6: That are Pat's words. He said that.
5: He has a way of saying things that kind of stick, doesn't he?
6: Yes. Sometimes I have to think to find the word what I want to tell. So it helps me a lot to have his sayings to tell this to the people.
5: Yeah, that is a very nice thing about Pat, about Tom Dorns, about Ray Hunt. There are sayings that these guys have. You wonder if they sat around like drinking beer trying to think these things up or what, but they've become part of the lexicon of natural horsemanship, and they are priceless. And even though on the surface they seem kind of intuitively clear, most of them have at a deeper level something even more profound when you think about them and you kind of make them part of your life. One final question, and I suppose this is a tough question, and I don't know if you've ever been asked this. Do you think there's anybody that the Pirelli system is not appropriate for? Somebody who is interested in learning more about horses, but this might not be a good match?
6: No.
5: Simple answer from a not-so-simple man. I've thoroughly enjoyed meeting Adrian. He is our resident linguist. I kid him about this because he's from Switzerland. He speaks German. He speaks French. He speaks Spanish, Italian. I mean, he speaks almost all the Romance languages. Doesn't speak Portuguese. He's learning. Not yet. That was the language was most dominant here on our trip to Brazil. And I promised the audience I would have you give the name of this horse ranch. They're all going right over my head. What is the name of the one we're at today?
6: Haras Modelo.
5: Haras, H-A-R-A-S. My guest again has been Dr. Adrian Heinen. Is that appropriate to call you a doctor?
6: I don't have the title doctor, so I'm just a veterinarian.
5: Just Adrian the vet,
6: yes.
5: And the equine dentist and the senior Pirelli instructor. Adrian, thanks for being with us today.
6: Thank you very much.
5: And there you have it, my friend, straight from Brazil, Lester Buckley, formerly of Texas, now spending a good part of his time in Germany, and Adrian Heinen from Switzerland. Now, as I mentioned at the beginning of the show, when your horse is off his feed, that is definitely something out of the ordinary. How do you decide whether it's serious enough to call the vet?
7: It's Forage First Nutrition, brought to you by ADM Alliance Nutrition. Hi, I'm Rick Lamb, along with equine specialist Pat Cassidy. Pat, should I be concerned if my horse doesn't eat his feed one day?
1: We should make a mental note of it, okay?
8: I'm not necessarily going to panic, but I'm going to take a good hard look at that horse and see if I see anything. If I suspect something, I'll take his temperature, things like that. I don't panic on one feeding. If it goes further, if he doesn't want to eat that night, that's a whole different deal.
9: Would you be worried that it might be a sign of digestive upset of some kind?
8: Certainly, yeah, it could be that. It could be a host of things. It could also be possibly something with the feed. If that's the only horse eating that feed, then I'm going to look at the feed as well. Is it a red flag? Yeah, it's red. It's not huge, okay, but it's definitely worth keeping an eye on. And keeping an eye on means I'm going to check that horse out really thoroughly by my evaluation. I'm not going to call the vet. You know, if I need to, I will. If I see something, I think if he looks like he's colicky or something, certainly I'm going to address that. But if I don't see any big red flags, I'm just going to keep an eye on him. Eating is an interesting thing. When a horse gets sick in my barn, I don't medicate a horse until he quits eating. And that usually is a sign that a horse is darn sure sick. So it's a serious situation if a horse doesn't eat a feeding. But if you look at him and he looks still like a picture of health, and you look at the feed, you don't see anything obvious, I would just simply keep an eye on him till the next feeding.
9: It's only part of the picture.
8: It is.
9: The full picture.
8: It is, yeah. And certainly you evaluating him, if you're not comfortable with that, and you have a neighbor or a friend that is pretty knowledgeable, get them involved.
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5: You know, as I mentioned earlier, that was part of Forage First Nutrition, which is a series of two-minute videos that are embedded within our television program on RFD-TV, The Horse Show with Rick Lamb. Now, these were designed originally for television, but they work very well in audio form. At least I feel they do, and that's why you hear them on radio as well. I want to invite you to go to our website and check these out for yourself. We've got a whole bunch of them there on demand that you can just take a look at. And they really are very efficient ways to learn about important subjects for horse owners. Now, this, we'll go to my homepage first, and I hope you like it, by the way. This is, you know, we've redesigned it from the ground up this past year, and I'm pretty happy with the way it is, all revolving around our media, our audio and video content. And invite you to take a look at that, and you will see that there is an icon there that looks like a stopwatch, and it says Video Shorts. Well, if you'll click that, that'll take you to the landing page where you see each of these series that we now have online. There are three of them uploaded so far, one for Farnam called Ultimate Horse Care, and two for ADM Alliance Nutrition, including this Forage First Nutrition series that you heard a piece from today. I invite you to take a look at them, just at least kind of browse through there and look at the topics. This is a very efficient way to learn. Each one of these videos is only 2 minutes long. That's why I call them video shorts. But they're very, very info-dense, meaning they got a lot of stuff packed in there. People don't believe that you can get that much material, useful, valuable material within 2 minutes, but you absolutely can. And I invite you to go there and check it out for yourself. A lot of you know that I went back to school in 2009, entered a master's program, and went right into a doctorate and finished it. And my area of expertise now is multimedia learning. And I've incorporated all of these principles, the research that's been done, the theory that's out there about how people best learn when multimedia is involved. And those have all been incorporated in these series. So I'd like your feedback. TheHorseShow.com, click Video Shorts. Have fun, ride safely, and I'll see you next time. For The Horse Show, I'm Rick Lamb.

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1: Christie & Company presents The Making of America. I'm Michael Emerson. The highest echelon of the American military begins with a one-star or brigadier general, followed by a two-star or major general, followed by a three-star lieutenant general, all of whom follow the orders of a four-star general. However, during World War II, for command clarity, Congress created the rank of a five-star general for when American officers were put in charge of Allied forces operating under their own commanders. In America's history, there have only been five-star generals: Dwight D. Eisenhower, Omar Bradley, Douglas MacArthur, George Marshall, and Henry Arnold, with one of whom, Dwight D. Eisenhower, becoming America's 34th president. When you want to create a national or international brand, go to the country's leader in corporate branding, Christie and Company. That's Christie and Company.
2: Hi, this is Kyle Bauer with Plain Talk with the girl that instead of grinding her stump, she burnt her stump, Jamie Bloom.
3: Yeah, my husband finally got the stump kind of all the way down now over the weekend. He drilled some holes in it, put some diesel fuel in it, lit it up on Saturday morning.
2: I've heard of that. I've never done it.
3: Yeah. Huh.
2: Mm-hmm. And so was that tree dead?
3: Yeah, it had died.
2: Oh, okay.
3: Yeah, we weren't really sure what killed that tree because it looked pretty good when we moved in 2019. It really looked pretty
2: good. Sometimes trees just die.
3: It just died, and yeah. We just noticed, you know, all of a sudden one spring, it was like, you know what? This tree's not coming back. And then, yep. You know, by midsummer, it was like, yep, it's not coming back.
2: Yeah.
3: And so he, yeah, just, it took him a while, but he finally got it taken most of the way down and then finished getting the stump down. And yeah, so it burned all Saturday morning. I said I was waiting on the cops or the fire department to show up at our house.
2: Did you have cookies for him?
3: I did not.
2: Oh, you should have. That helps their attitude.
3: Yeah. So. Anyway, it's kind of a hole in the ground now.
2: Well, mine in my front yard over the years, I have had them ground out. Well, I ground them out myself. You can buy a stump grinder or rent a stump grinder downtown and ground them out myself. And boy, it just gets it below the ground. I carry in dirt and it just looks perfect. Plant it to grass. And every year the grass has a hard time making it through the summer.
3: Right.
2: And I just think I don't know if it's the microbes eating the last of the roots or if the roots can't get down far enough or what, but I've got these spots in my yard every summer, and then about September when it starts to rain and cool off, the spots all come back.
3: Yeah.
2: But in the meantime, I have a reminder that there was a tree there, and it just drives me crazy. So,
3: well, our yard was pretty, pretty bumped up, in the middle where that, because those roots were so... Yeah. Yeah, taking over that side of the yard, and that's what we think, something got in there and got into those roots and killed it. So it's going to take a while for us to get that yard leveled back out.
2: So have you ever been to a Costco?
3: I've never been to one.
2: You've been to a Sam's Club?
3: But it's been many years.
2: The same way with me.
3: I bet it's been
2: 20 years since I've been to a Sam's. But I went to a Costco last spring. We were in Denver, and my sister and brother-in-law are members, and we were there a few days, and I said, I want to go to a Costco.
3: Mm-hmm.
2: And so we went, because I had never been.
3: Yeah.
2: And so then after I was in there, I started studying a bit about their model. And because, so when you put an item in a store, if it's a different size, let's say you have five different soaps, and they're all the same kind, but one has three in the package, one has one, and those are five different SKUs.
3: Okay.
2: And a regular Walmart store has about 60,000 SKUs.
3: Mm.
2: Okay.
3: Okay.
2: A Costco has under 4,000.
3: Oh.
2: And so, for instance, on that soap example, they won't have five different of that soap. They'll have maybe one with five bars in the deal.
3: Okay.
2: And that's their deal. They manage with a lot less SKUs. I mean, we're talking 60,000 versus 4,000.
3: Uh-huh.
2: And that's how their system works. But, and I cannot tell you what they gross per store because I don't recall. But anyway, of all the stuff they sell in their store, they only make 10% of their profit on the items in their store. Their big money maker is their memberships.
3: Oh, okay.
2: And for instance, last year, Costco sold $5 billion worth of memberships. And of course, their cost for a membership is almost nothing.
3: Yeah.
2: I mean, to make that little card, that's about it. And so they, and I think a membership's about $70, $80.
3: I've never looked into it.
2: I think it's in that neighborhood. It's not like it's $400. I mean, it's $70, $80. And by the way, Sam's Club, it's well documented. They stole the whole concept of Sam's Club from Costco to the fact that Sam Walton was friends of the guy who had Costco, and he invited him out to California to see how they did it, because he said, you know, there's no, we don't have any secrets here.
3: Right, yeah.
2: I mean, it's well, it's like, you know, go get them, buddy. This is not as easy as it looks. And so I actually don't know, I know even less about Sam's Clubs, but anyway, the one question that came up recently is, how in the world do they sell gas cheaper? They have huge gas stations out in front of Costco's.
3: Okay.
2: And the cars are lined up, and they'll be, well, it says here, an average of 9 cents below the rest of the market. And it's like, how in the world did they always are able to sell at less price? Same formula. They sell at almost no profit on the gas, but then their stores are not like they're on every corner.
3: Right.
2: So you make the trip to Costco to get gas. Well, while you're there,
3: you go inside.
2: You go inside.
3: Yeah.
2: And then you buy things inside.
3: And you're going to keep your membership up just because you want to be able to use it for the fuel, if nothing else.
2: If nothing else. Exactly right.
3: Well, and I was actually talking to a friend of mine here in town who maintains a Costco membership, even though we really don't live very close to one at all.
2: Wichita might be the closest.
3: Is probably the closest, and then she makes it to Kansas City because, and she has kids that live in that area, and so that's why she's there. But she goes, you know. But she also orders things from them online because they will ship. Now they won't.
2: Costco will.
3: Costco will ship to you, you know, with your membership. Obviously, they don't deliver to your home, like, you know, there's some grocery stores and Walmarts and things that will actually do same-day delivery to your house of groceries.
2: Okay.
3: Now, they won't do that in our area. Now, I don't know.
2: But not, maybe they'll deliver to your home, but not same-day.
3: Exactly.
2: Okay.
3: They ship it to your home. So she maintains that membership just so that she can buy things in bulk and have them shipped to her. I don't know, though, you know, as far as, you know, a lot of us have Amazon Prime. We're paying a yearly fee to be a member of Amazon Prime so that we can have things shipped to our home for free in 2 days. I don't know how the prices compare. Like, you know, maybe it's the same thing, basically.
2: Yeah, I don't have any idea on the prices. I bought one thing in the store, the Costco in Denver, and it was a, well, I call them handles. It was a large bottle of a particular kind of bourbon.
3: Oh, okay.
2: Okay.
3: And so they sell alcohol.
2: Oh, they do.
3: They do.
2: But for instance, that kind, they're only going to sell that one kind of that one bottle. And it's like, I never buy that size. And so now here it is 6 months later, and I still got this two-thirds full huge bottle of bourbon sitting there, and it's like, I just either need to become an alcoholic or have more friends, because it's just like, you know, those larger quantity buys just do not fit me at all. And the cost of procurement, in other words, going to the store for me, is not that expensive because I don't buy that many things.
3: But
2: I was kind of perturbed at myself. I thought, well, I ought to buy something. And I've heard about how good the prices are. And the price was okay. But if I wanted to buy that size bottle, locally the prices are a lot lower, too, on big bottles.
3: So
2: they're so inconvenient that, you know, you just,
3: we probably have some friends listening right now that are like, gosh, Kyle,
2: I'll help you out.
3: I would come over and help
2: you. I'll be a good friend of yours.
3: With that. So, and speaking of alcohol, I've got a little joke for you here to finish this off.
4: The voice of the plains, KFRM, Salina, Kansas.
3: We've got a drink named after you. And the grasshopper replies, is that right? Why would anyone name a drink Bob?
5: The voice of the plains, 550 AM, KFRM, Salina, Kansas.
6: News this hour from Town Hall, I'm Mary Rose. The Senate has confirmed Todd Blanche as the next Attorney General of the U.S. The 50-49 vote early Saturday came after a bruising confirmation fight. Vice President J.D. Vance is out with a new book focusing on his faith, and he says he's learned a lot about Christian growth over the years.
7: You have to work at it, and there's a way in which the practice of the faith forms you in the right way. There's a way in which, you know, participating in the sacraments and praying and actually going to confession and doing all these things, they slowly have this miraculous effect on a person.
6: Vance told the Salem Radio Network's Hugh Hewitt that God works through imperfect people. Ukrainian President Zelensky has paid a trip to Serbia, where he held talks with the country's president.
8: It's been 8 years since a Ukrainian president visited Serbia and held talks with Serbian President Aleksandar Vučić. This visit came as Russia attacks Kiev and its surrounding region, where at least four people were killed, including a child. Zelensky said deliveries of Patriot air defense interceptors had slowed and that the U.S. has agreed to let Ukraine manufacture Patriot systems. But bureaucracy is slowing the process of obtaining licenses. I'm Rika and Garcia.
6: Florida Senator Republican Rick Scott tells the Salem Radio Network residents of New York City who are financially able to move away are coming to Florida to get away from the city's Democrat Socialist Mayor Zohran Mamdani.
9: Here's his latest. On his grocery store, you're going to have an ID to go into his grocery store. That's going to lose money and shut down eventually. But he's against any ID for voting because that would be racist.
6: The FAA is ordering inspections of hundreds of Boeing 737 MAX planes after cracks were reported in some older 737 models. The new rule applies to 471 aircraft and takes effect September 10th. More at townhall.com.
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6: A controversial name change has angered over a million Californians. Correspondent Ken Lorman has the details.
11: More than 1.3 million people in the Golden State signed petitions to place Proposition 39 on the November ballot. Supporters say the state's attorney general has rewritten the voter guide language, changing a description of voter ID and citizenship verification requirements in a wording that says citizens would be barred from voting without government-issued ID. Critics call the move misleading and politically motivated. Ken Lorman reporting.
6: Legal activists and Elon Musk's AI company are challenging the authority of private groups to sue to enforce several major federal laws. They argue that enforcement powers belong primarily to the president and federal agencies, a position backed by the Trump administration. Breaking news and analysis at townhall.com. Democrat Senator Elizabeth Warren is being challenged over claims she's made about rising rents. Correspondent Ron Taylor reports.
12: Senator Warren has questioned why landlords can raise rents significantly, prompting backlash on social media where critics charge she lacks understanding of basic economics, supply and demand, and rising costs like taxes and utilities. They attribute high rents to government policies, such as restrictive zoning, open borders increasing demand, and Section 8 inflating prices, arguing that rent controls and similar measures drive out private landlords and lead to poorly maintained government housing. Ron Taylor reporting.
6: U.S. employers unexpectedly cut 23,000 jobs last month, and Labor Department revisions shaved 103,000 jobs off payrolls in May and June. The unemployment rate dipped 4.1%. More on these stories at townhall.com.
13: This is Lee Habib, and this is Our American Stories, and we tell stories about everything here on this show, and some of our favorite stories are about the men and women who serve our nation in uniform. Throughout its nearly 24-year career, the Lockheed SR-71 Blackbird spy plane remained the world's fastest and highest-flying operational aircraft. From 80,000 feet, it could survey 100,000 square miles of Earth's surface in a mere hour. SR-71 pilot Brian Shull recalls in his book, Sled Driver, Flying the World's Fastest Jet, there were a lot of things we couldn't do in an SR-71, but we were the fastest guys on the block and loved reminding our fellow aviators of this fact. Here's Major Shull with his legendary story known today as the L.A. Speed Check.
14: It's called the L.A. Speed Story. And it was just a story about one day it was really cool being SR-71 pilot. Walter and I were doing a training mission around the United States where you just were building up hours and time. And we take off out of Beale, hit a tanker in Idaho, rip on up to Montana, zip across Denver, hang a right turn in Albuquerque, out over Los Angeles, up to Seattle, back into Sacramento, 2 hours, 21 minutes. And you just do that and you do it backwards, and you hit a tanker or two. It was just to gain crew coordination, build your hours. We're on our last training mission. We're over Tucson. I can see downtown LA from Tucson. We're at 89,000 feet. I can see the whole western United States bathed in a warm October fall glow. I can see the chain of Rocky Mountains from Canada to New Mexico. I could just see the most beautiful picture laid at my feet, and this air as smooth as glass. Not a gauge moving in the cockpit. It was perfect. Now I'm thinking, we bad. And I feel sorry for Walter because he has to monitor 5 radios in the back seat, so I flipped the switch up just to listen. And LA Center is controlling, they control all, when you fly Southwest Air, the guy's controlling everybody. But we're above controlled airspace, so they have us on their scope, but they're not talking to us. Now there's controllers all over the country, Jacksonville Center, Chicago Center, Seattle Center, you know. It's the same guy. They all talk the same. And it's really cool the way they talk because they make you feel important as a pilot. They don't just say, yeah, okay, here's your thing. They make you feel really cool. So sure enough, this was pre-GPS day. Some Cessna guy has to know his ground speed. LA Center, Cessna, November Tango Alpha. You got a ground speed readout for us? Now, Center would like to say, who cares? Get off free. But no, he'll talk to him like he's John Glenn. Cessna November Alpha, we show you 90 knots, 90 knots on the ground. And they do that sing-song voice. That's how they talk. And it makes you feel kind of cool. Right after that, a twin bonanza came up to pimp the guy for speed, I guess. And LA Center, Twin Beach, whatever. You got a ground speed readout for us? And Center likes it. God, it's Friday. Why me? God, please, just get off free. But he's going to talk to him like he's Air Force One. Twin Beach, we show you 121, 20 knots on the ground. And right after that, a Navy F-18 out of Lemoore popped up on frequency. And you knew it was a Navy guy because he talked really slick on the radio. Center, Dusty 5-2, speed check. And I'm thinking, wait a minute. Dusty 5-2 has a ground speed indicator and had millions.

0: See, that little knife, like, I hope nobody else has the nerve to get on frequency now. And there wasn't an airliner from Seattle to San Diego that wanted to be next on Freak. It's sort of an etiquette thing amongst flyers. And a 12-year-old was reaching for the mic button. And I thought, oh, no, wait, Walter's in charge of the radios. I flew single seat all those years, but I'm in the family model now, and I want it. No, it's the Navy. They must die. They must die now. And I thought, no, but if I do, I'll upset Walter, and I want us to be a good crew. And at that moment, I heard a click of the mic button in the back seat. Ladies and gentlemen, Walter and I became a crew at that moment. In his best innocent voice, L.A. Center, Aspen 30, have you got a ground speed readout for us? You could almost hear a collective gasp on Freak, like, oh, the poor fools didn't hear the previous transmissions. Oh, they got crushed like a grape. It's just a pilot thing. But Center had to give you that same voice. Aspen 30, we show you 1,992 knots across the ground. When I knew I was going to like Walter a lot is when he came back and said, Center, we're showing a little closer to 2,000. Ladies and gentlemen, we did not hear another transmission on that frequency all the way to the coast. The king of speed lived, the Navy had been flamed, and a crew had been formed. For just a moment, it was absolutely fun being the fastest guys on the block.
1: And you've been listening to Major Brian Shule, his story of the SR-71 Blackbird doing a little speed check to show off just a little bit. By the way, a little about Shule. He flew 212 combat missions and was shot down near the end of the Vietnam War. Unable to eject, he was forced to ride the plane into the jungle. He was rescued by Army Special Forces and was so badly burned that he was given next to no chance to live. Brian spent a full year in the military hospital where he underwent 15 medical procedures and was told he would never fly again. Brian miraculously returned to full flight status, flying the A-7, then the A-10, and went on to be an instructor at the Air Force's Top Gun School. By the way, these are real-life people, folks. Real-life people. His career culminated in flying the SR-71 Blackbird. Brian was the pilot who provided President Ronald Reagan with detailed photos of the Libyan terrorist camps in 1986. Major Brian Shule's SR-71 Blackbird story, the LA Speed Check, here on Our American Stories.

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0: And we return to Our American Stories. When Apollo 8 took off from the John F. Kennedy Space Center in 1968, the Vietnam War was in full swing. And earlier that year in April, Martin Luther King Jr. had been assassinated in Memphis, Tennessee. This all wasn't lost on Apollo 8's three astronauts, Frank Borman, Jim Lovell, and William Anders, as they took off on their grand journey around the moon. Here to tell the story of what happened, with that in mind, is Steve Cates. Take it away, Steve.
3: Apollo 8, NASA made a decision that they would send three astronauts on a journey around the moon for 10 lunar orbits in 1968.

0: around Christmas time. There was a lot of objections in some of the higher, you know, offices of NASA that this might not have been the right thing to do because we only tested Apollo 7 in Earth orbit, and yet we haven't sent the Apollo spacecraft to the moon yet. So Frank Borman, Jim Lovell, and William Anders did that most incredible feat.
1: Here's Jim Lovell, astronaut on Apollo 8, with more.
2: Well, my first sensation, of course, was not too far from the Earth, because when we turned around, we could actually see the Earth start to shrink. Now, the highest anybody had ever been, I think, had been either, I think it was Apollo or Gemini 11, up about 800 miles or something like that, and back down again. And all of a sudden, you know, we're just going down. And it reminds me of driving a car, looking out the back window, going inside a tunnel, and seeing the tunnel entrance shrink as you go farther into the tunnel. It was quite a sensation to think about, you know. And you had to pinch yourself. Hey, we're really going to the moon. I mean, you know, this is it. I was a navigator, and it turned out that the navigation equipment was perfect. I mean, it was just, you couldn't ask for a better piece of navigation equipment. Coming into the moon itself, the last day, our blunt end was towards the moon, and we didn't see it as it got bigger. But the ground called up, and the mission control said, now at such a time, and they named it right down to the second, you'll lose communication with us because the moon's gravity will swing you around to the far side. Right to the second, there was static in our earphones, no comm. Then, of course, we lit the engine to slow down, and we got into lunar orbit. And this is where we started to look at the moon, you know, and all those nice things we said. And that Christmas message, when we determined, first of all, that we would get and burn into the lunar orbit on Christmas Eve, we thought, boy, something's got to be appropriate to say. We ought to say something. What can we say? And we couldn't think of anything. Then there was a fellow that I think Borman knew. His name was Cy Borgin.
3: Well, it's another example of the wonderful country we live in. We got Julian Cheer, who was the head of public information for NASA in Washington, called me one day and said, you're going to have the largest audience that's ever listened to or seen a television picture of a human on Christmas Eve. And you've got, I don't know, 5 or 6 minutes. And I said, well, that's great, Julian. What do we do? And he said, do whatever is appropriate. That's the only instructions. Then that's the exact word, do whatever is appropriate, whatever you feel is appropriate. And be honest with you, we were so involved in the mission, and this was a peripheral one, so I just kind of farmed that out to a friend of mine, Cy Borgin, from Washington.
2: He was with the U.S. Information Agency, I think had gone with them, some of the astronauts around on their trips. Frank asked him, could he come up with something appropriate? Well, he couldn't. But he knew another person, I think it was a newspaper man, I forget his name, that he said, okay, I'll think it over, I'll try to see what I can do. And he was working almost all night trying to think of appropriate words, and his wife came down and said, why don't you have them read something from the Bible? And they said, well, that's, you know, the New Testament. No, she says, the Old Testament.
3: Reading from Genesis.
2: Because, you know, this would be very appropriate.
3: And I discussed it with Bill and Jim, and we had it typed on the flight plan, and that's, I didn't give it any more thought than that.
2: So that's how it came to pass. They said the first 10 verses of Genesis, which is really the foundation of many of the world's religions. And that's how it got started.
4: We are now approaching lunar sunrise, and for all the people back on Earth, the crew of Apollo 8 has a message that we would like to send to you. In the beginning, God created the heaven and the earth. And the earth was without form and void, and darkness was upon the face of the deep. And the Spirit of God moved upon the face of the waters. And God said, let there be light. And there was light. And God saw the light. Day was good. And God divided the light from the darkness.
5: And God called the light day. And the darkness he called night, and the evening and the morning were the first day. And God said, let there be a firmament in the midst of the waters. Let it divide the waters from the waters. And God made the firmament, and divided the waters which were under the firmament from the waters which were above the firmament. And it was so. And God called the firmament heaven, and the evening and the morning were the second day.
4: God said, let the waters under the heavens be gathered and saw that it was good. And from the crew of Apollo 8, we close with good night, good luck, a Merry Christmas, and God bless all of you on the good earth.
3: Looking back at the earth on Christmas Eve had a great effect, I think, on all three of us. I can only speak for myself, but it had for me, because the wonderment of it, and the fact that the earth looks so lonely in the universe, it's the only thing with color. All of our emotions were focused back there with our families and so on. So that was the most emotional part of the flight for me.
2: We were so curious, so excited about being at the moon, that we are like three school kids looking into a candy store window, watching those ancient old craters go by from, and we're only 60 miles above the surface. We didn't have any kind of feeling, at least myself, of, you know, fear or if, you know, are we going to get back or not. It was just to be there was such an exciting moment that, you know, would have done it all the time. I felt very, very honored and lucky to be there.
0: There was a little bit of concern as to how that would be, you know, received in the world. But NASA gave them the permission to do that. I mean, it wasn't something that was really that controversial. But in many circles, they thought that, hey, this is an appropriate thing to do as we celebrate the birth of the Christ child, Christmas, and read from the book of Genesis and talk about the creation, according to the Bible, of how the universe was formed and God and his wonderful ways of how he manifests beauty and love to all the people of the world, and probably to all people in the other civilizations outside of this world.
2: At the time, we didn't know what the effect of the flight would be. We didn't know whether the flight was going to be successful or not. But, you know, with riots and assassinations and the war going on, I was part of a thing that finally gave an uplift to the American people about doing something positive, which was really, that's why I say Apollo 8 was really the high point of my space career.
0: Their neutrality in politics was always number one. But reading from the Bible was just in their opinion, and I approve of it. I think it was a beautiful thing, because at that time, there's a way to send a message about peace and love, and why not do that during a time when everybody needed calming? It was probably one of the most watched shows ever in the history of television. And I don't know the exact number of people that were watching, but it's in the hundreds of millions, and it was so well done. And I thought that the reading of the Bible and the book of Genesis was apropos for the time when tensions were very high in America.
6: And a terrific job on the editing and production and storytelling by Monty Montgomery. A special thanks to Steve Cates. And also a special thanks to NASA Johnson Space Center Oral History Project for some of the audio in this piece and NASA itself. The astronauts knew they needed to say something appropriate on Christmas Eve with the largest television viewing audience, perhaps in history. They were told, do something appropriate. And my goodness, did they. The story of the reading of Genesis, the story of Americans in orbit around the moon, and God's creation, here on Our American Stories.

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1: For tonight, as some weak upper-level energy looks to work in from the northwest, there is a very slight chance for some hit-or-miss type showers and storms, mainly into northern portions of Kansas for tonight, especially from the I-70 corridor and points off to the north from there. Otherwise, low temperatures for tonight dropping back into the mid-60s back into northwestern Kansas. Otherwise, much of the remainder of Kansas into southeastern Nebraska for tonight will stick closer to lows in the 70s to around 80 degrees. Into the day on Sunday, we'll see sunny to partly cloudy skies, quite hot with your high temperatures for tomorrow, looking to climb up into that 100 to 105 degree range, especially from a Concordia to Wichita line and points off to the west from there. Upper 90s to around that 100 degree mark, though, even into eastern Kansas, and high temperatures well into the 90s to lower 100s for extreme southern portions of Nebraska, 100 to 105 for northern Oklahoma. I'm meteorologist Michael Caro.
2: If you've been impacted by the devastating effects of a tornado, the last thing you need is to be taken advantage of. 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
3: And we continue with our American stories. The bombing of the Alfred P. Murrah Federal Building in Oklahoma City on April 19, 1995, was the deadliest act of homegrown terrorism in American history. In mere seconds, a Ryder rental truck packed with nearly 5,000 pounds of explosives tore off the building's entire north wall, damaging 300 nearby buildings and incinerating hundreds of vehicles. When rescue efforts were completed days later, the death count was 168, among them 19 children, most of whom were in the building's daycare center. The youngest victim was 4 months old. Hundreds more of all ages were hospitalized or injured. On April 23, a memorial service was held at the Oklahoma State Fair Arena in honor of those who lost their lives. Speakers included the mayor of Oklahoma City, the governor of Oklahoma, and President Bill Clinton, who had these words to say to the people gathered there and to a national TV audience as well.
4: If anybody thinks that Americans are mostly mean and selfish, they ought to come to Oklahoma. If anybody thinks Americans have lost the capacity for love and caring and courage, they ought to come to Oklahoma.
3: After President Clinton, the Reverend Billy Graham came to the podium. The most trusted pastor in America came to address the question human beings have been asking since the beginning of time about unexplainable acts of evil. Here was Billy Graham's response.
5: I have been asked the question several times, many times. Why does God allow it? Why does a God of love and mercy that we read about and hear about allow such a terrible thing to happen? Over 3,000 years ago, there was a man named Job struggled with the same question. He asked why? Because he was a good man, and yet disaster struck him suddenly and swiftly. He lost 7 sons, 3 daughters. He lost all his possessions. He even lost his health. Even his wife and his friends turned against him. His wife said, "Curse God and die." And in the midst of his suffering, he asked this question, why? Job didn't know. Why did I not perish at birth, he cried. Perhaps this is the way you feel. And I want to assure you that God understands those feelings. The Bible says in Isaiah 43:2, when you pass through the waters, I will be with you. And when you walk through the fire, you will not be burned. The flames will not set you ablaze. And yet Job found there were lessons to be learned from his suffering, even if he didn't fully understand it. And that is true for all of us as well. What are some of the lessons that we can learn from what has happened? First, there's a mystery to it. I've been asked why God allows it. I don't know. I can't give a direct answer. I have to confess that I never fully understand, even for my own satisfaction. I have to accept by faith that God is a God of love and mercy and compassion, even in the midst of suffering. I can remember many years ago, lying on a dirt floor in a field hospital in Korea and looking up into the face of a soldier suspended in a frame who was horribly wounded. And the doctor said he'll never walk again. And I asked myself, why? I can recall standing at the bedside of children who were dying, and I've asked myself, Lord, why? I recall walking through the devastation left by hurricanes in Florida and South Carolina and typhoons in India and earthquakes in Guatemala and California, and I've asked myself, why? The Bible says God is not the author of evil, and it speaks of evil in 1 Thessalonians as a mystery. There's something about evil we will never fully understand this side of eternity. But the Bible says two other things that we sometimes are tempted to forget. It tells us that there is a devil, that Satan is very real, and he has great power. It also tells us that evil is real, and that the human heart is capable of almost limitless evil when it is cut off from God. The prophet Jeremiah said, "The heart is deceitful above all things and desperately wicked. Who can know it?" That's your heart and my heart without God. And that's one reason we each need God in our lives. For only He can change our hearts and give us the desire and the power to do what is right and keep us from wrong. Times like this will do one of two things. It will either make us hard and bitter and angry at God, or they will make us tender and open and help us to reach out in trust and faith. And I think that's what the people of Oklahoma are doing that I have met since I've been here these past 2 days. I pray that you will not let bitterness and poison creep into your soul, but that you will turn in faith and trust in God, even if we cannot understand. It is better to face something like this with God than without Him. But the lesson of this event has not only been about mystery, but we've already heard. It's a lesson of a community coming together. Some of you today are going through heartache and grief so intense that you wonder if it'll ever go away. I've had the privilege of meeting some of you and talking to you. But I want to tell you that our God cares for you and for your family and for your city. The Bible says that the God of all comfort who comforts us in our troubles. Jesus said, "Blessed are they that mourn, for they shall be comforted." I pray that every one of you will experience God's comfort during these days as you turn to Him. For God loves you and He shares in your suffering. Difficult as it may be for us to see right now, yes, there is hope. As a Christian, I have hope not just for this life, but for the life to come. Someday there will be a glorious reunion with those who have died and gone to heaven before us. And that includes all those innocent children that are lost. They're not lost from God.
3: Just days after that Memorial Day service, the wheels of justice began to turn. Two suspects were arrested, Timothy McVeigh and Terry Nichols. And not long after that, in 1997, both were convicted. Terry Nichols was sentenced to 161 consecutive life terms without the possibility of parole. In December 2000, Timothy McVeigh asked a federal judge to stop all appeals of his conviction and asked for a date to be set for his execution. The request was granted, and on June 11, 2001, McVeigh, at age 33, died by lethal injection at the U.S. Penitentiary in Terre Haute, Indiana. He was the first federal prisoner to be put to death since 1963. The Murrah Building was demolished for safety reasons in 1995, and the Oklahoma City National Memorial Museum later opened in its place. On this day in history, in 1995, the victims of the Oklahoma City bombing were honored with a memorial service. This is Our American Stories.
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3: This is Our American Stories. Up next, the story of a Cuban refugee who became one of the greatest entertainers in American history. Here to tell the story of Desi Arnaz is our own Jim Watkins. Take it away, Jim.
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6: It really was the Old West. 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
6: Comedies, music, and variety shows, and game shows.
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6: Some called it the golden age of television. It truly was a place where stars were born overnight, including one Cuban exile whose only claim to fame was the conga, a very popular line dance that swept New York nightlife in the 1940s. But before the glitter and the fame, there was a little kid on an island not far away. Born Desiderio Alberto Arnaz III, little Desi was born to proud parents. His father was the mayor of Santiago de Cuba, himself the son of a Cuban congressman of great esteem, and Desi's family was considered part of the upper class of Cuba. But all that changed in 1933 when a revolution broke out on the island nation. The rebellion left the Arnaz's family impoverished, Desi's father imprisoned. That is, until Desi's influential grandfather with political connections was able to secure Desi's father's release out of jail just long enough for them to escape from Cuba to America with exile in Miami, Florida. Here's Desi talking about his childhood on the Johnny Carson Show during an appearance he made in 1974.
12: And I didn't realize this. You were in Cuba at the time that they had the Cuban Revolution, and you had to get out of Cuba?
13: Very rare down there, you know, a revolution. But I was down there way before Fidel Castro, during the Batista thing. My father was the mayor of my hometown for 10 years. My uncle was the chief of police. We had that town pretty well.
6: For a time, things were pretty bad for Father Alberto and little Desi. It was Miami during the 30s, back when Florida was more swamp than swank, and something called air conditioning was still a decade away. In Desi's recollection of it years later, he recalled his teen years cleaning bird cages for a living while living out of a garage with his dad. Though Desi did have a gift for rhythm and singing, and it wasn't too long before the young man was able to get a gig with a local nightclub band, playing the bongos and entertaining the crowd. It wasn't the big time, but it was better than cleaning up bird poop in humid South Florida, living in a garage with Papa. And it was then that a local bandleader named Javier Cugat took the young performer under his wing, grooming the boy for eventual success.
13: You really see that my whole life has been a bunch of accidents. Everything that happened to me is because something else happened. I was with Cugat, and even though he didn't pay much money, I had to steal buns and celery at the Waldorf. But I learned a hell of a lot about the band business.
6: Desi Show was a hit, and everyone, it seems, were catching on to the new Cuban sound from the young band leader from Cuba.
10: Weren't you partly responsible for starting the conga craze?
13: Yeah, that's another accident. I quit Cougar because, like I said, I couldn't eat well working with him. And I went back to Miami.
10: Cookie's not coming off too good so far. But
13: I said I learned a lot from him, though.
10: Yeah.
13: I said, Cougar, I got to quit. I got to get my little band. And he says, you'll die of hunger. Nobody knows the rumba in this country. I says, I'm dying of hunger now. So what's the difference? So he says, go to Miami. And I go to Miami. I said, if I get a job, would you send me a little band? I said, sure. So he said, you can use Xavier Cugat and see Desi Arnaz Orchestra from the Waldorf Astoria in New York City. I said, gee, that's great. You know, it's a wonderful start. So I got a little job on there. I says, I got the job. Send me the band. And they got there the night that I was opening. And I had no arrangements, no nothing. So I opened. We played the first set. I came down the stairs. The guy says, you're fired. That is the worst sound I have ever heard in my life. And he was right.
10: You're bad.
13: He was right. He says, I would have been better off hiring the Salvation Army. So I said, let me try to figure out. And I had this big conga drum with me. Anyway, I said to these guys, I bought a bottle of rum. I says, drink up. We're going to try something new. I figure I can make enough noise with this thing to cover the band, you know, behind me. And also, who can go boom, boom, boom, boom, boom, boom, boom, boom? You know, I said, to the drummer, I said, you can go boom, boom, boom, boom, can you? You don't have to make that sound like a pastor. I said, no, boom, boom, boom, boom, I can go. I said, all right.
6: And just when everything was going great for the exiled Cuban, the band was on its way and the future looked bright. But there was another drum beating, the drums of war. Desi Arnaz was drafted.
14: The United States of America was suddenly and deliberately attacked by naval and air forces of the Empire of Japan.
6: As luck would have it with Desi, after boot camp, the Army decided to keep the young soldier stateside due to knee injuries that kept him from the front lines. He would end up heading the USO, a morale-boosting agency within the Army that performed for troops overseas, as well as the injured here at home. After the war, Desi set his sights on movies, the big screen. And it was while appearing in an extra in the film Too Many Girls that Desi caught the attention of producers who liked his comedic timing and musical ability. He would also catch the fancy of a playful redhead actress named Lucille Ball.
15: I like the shade of lipstick you have on, Tululu.
16: Do you, sugar?
15: I bet I can tell you what kind it is.
16: Well, it's...
15: Oh, don't tell me. Girlin.
16: You're wrong, sugar.
15: Not Girlin.
16: No, it's...
15: Please. This is very embarrassing to me.
6: The two eloped a short time later, and together would go on to create their own production company, calling it, appropriately, Desi Lou. Here's Desi reflecting on his partnership with Lucy and her contributions.
13: You know, Time magazine asked me one time, what are you, if you had to split the percentage of the success of I Love Lucy between yourself and the actors and the actresses and the writers, and how would you do it? Who would you give the credit? I said, well, give Lucy 90% and split the rest between us.
10: Yeah, she's a big talent.
13: No, I like her. No,
6: Needless to say, I Love Lucy was a tremendous success. It was also the first television show filmed in Los Angeles. Each episode featured the charming band leader and his kooky wife, who always found a way to find trouble. The show was an immediate hit.
17: Hello, friends. I'm your Vitamita Benjamin girl. Are you tired, run down, listless? Do you poop out at parties?
6: The chemistry worked, and every week tens of millions tuned in to watch the antics. It should be noted that when Lucy had her baby in the final season, 44 million viewers watched it, which accounted for 75% of all households who had a television set in their living room.
18: Just think, tomorrow night at this time, I'm going to be a father.
19: Yes, sir, and I'm going to be a godfather.
17: And I'm going to be a godmother.
19: Uh-huh.
17: Ricky, this is it.
6: I Love Lucy had many distinctions. It was filmed live, the stars were also producers, and it was also the first time a show played in reruns, which meant movie studios could make money in perpetuity by syndicating shows forever. In all, Lucy and Desi produced 180 episodes over six seasons, and I Love Lucy was still number one in the ratings when its last show aired in 1959.
20: We're as happy as two can be.
6: Desi Lu went on to produce other groundbreaking shows like Mission Impossible, which still generates box office success today. But perhaps the greatest franchise came from Desi Lu's launch of Star Trek in 1965, which would run for just three seasons initially, but spawn a legacy of spin-offs and feature films for the next 50 years.
21: Space, the final frontier.
6: Many will say barriers were broken by both Desi and Lucy, and some of it well-deserved. But in interviews, Desi always says it was America's freedom that made it possible for a young exiled lad from Cuba achieve such extraordinary fame and fortune. It's as much a love story as it is a testament to the achievability of the American dream.
22: The audience, like these people here, throughout the country, they love us being together. So I said, well, now I don't care what the networks, the agency, or anybody says.
6: How you can go from no one to someone with a little bit of talent and a desire to make it big.
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3: This is Lee Habib, and this is Our American Stories, the show where America is the star and the American people. Up next, a story by Tim Hennessy. He's an IT professional from Texas, and like so many families in America, grappled with his own health issues, primarily pain. Here is Tim Hennessy on the story of his own health journey.
24: The late 90s, I was in my late 30s, and I had all kind of health problems. On the outside, physically, I looked pretty darn good. You know, I worked out a couple hours a day. I played racquetball for 2 or 3 hours. I lifted weights. So on the outside, I looked pretty good, but on the inside, I felt like I was dying because I had chronic pains all day long. My elbow, my knees, my back. Had a hard time sleeping. I had migraines literally a couple times a month, the kind of migraines where you got to shut the light out from your eyes. I used to put ice on my neck, lay down. I had this pulsing, almost like you hear a drum, boom, boom, boom. I had higher blood pressure. I had skin issues. I would play racquetball, and the next day, I could barely walk down the stairs. And I'm in my late 30s thinking, what's it going to be like if I make it to 50? So it was recommended to visit a doctor in Calabasas, California, where I lived. And he was a pretty famous doctor. A lot of Hollywood people would go see him. And he took a look at me, and he basically diagnosed me with a form of autoimmune disease. When I looked at him, I said to him, "Doctor, could it be what I'm eating and drinking? Could it be my diet?" Because I knew a secret that he didn't know. I knew my diet was horrible. He kind of gave me an out. He says, "No, Tim, it's nothing you're doing that caused this. It's more likely hereditary." So I'm like, oh, good. I'm relieved. And he says, "These things kind of happen to people, but the good news is we can control it. And, you know, some people get heart disease. Some people get cancer. You're lucky it isn't cancer," as he pats me on the shoulder, you know, with his gentle bedside manner that he had, you know. And I wanted to believe him, because I wanted to continue drinking my Diet Dr. Pepper for breakfast with 4 milk chocolate macadamia nut pepper charm cookies. That was my typical breakfast. And I will alternate the next day. I'd have donuts instead of the cookies with my Diet Dr. Pepper. I wanted to be able to go to McDonald's or other fast food places at lunchtime. And I didn't want to think about what I was eating. So I didn't tell him that was my diet, but I thought, well, good. You can control this. I can continue eating crappy food. Great, this is awesome. Then he handed me a prescription. He said, "Tim, why don't you take a look at this new drug?" And I asked him, "Well, how long do I have to take this drug?" And he said, "Most likely for the rest of your life. There is no cure for what you have." And he said, "The best we can do is help control what you have." And he said, "I'm pretty confident that we could help you." So I drove home from the doctor's office with this prescription, and I didn't know quite what to do at first. So I talked to my wife, and she said, "How'd it go?" I said, "Well, the doctor gave me a prescription for this drug, and he told me to look it up." And I decided to look it up. And the internet in the late 90s isn't what it is today, but each company had a website. I went to this company's website, and I looked up this particular drug. Yeah. The funny thing is, the first thing I noticed when I looked the drug up, it said, "For the symptom of this, for the symptom of that." And what I was looking for, and maybe naively, I was looking for the word cure. But I didn't see the word cure. I then saw the side effects. And the first thing I noticed was, it said, lower your immune system. The second was, potentially increase risk of heart disease. And the third one was potentially increased risk of cancer. So I turned to my wife, Deb. I go, "Wow, what could possibly go wrong? I take this drug for the rest of my life, and I have a lower immune system, a greater risk of heart disease, and greater risk of cancer, but I got rid of my migraines and my pain." Needless to say, I didn't want to take this drug. I wanted to see if I could find another way. Then there's a woman who came into my life through another friend of my wife's, and she handed me this book. It's called "You're Not Sick, You Are Thirsty" by Dr. Bat Melnjahel and something. It's a long Indian name. I call him Dr. Batman. I think that's his nickname. So I decided I'm going to increase my water and get rid of my soda habit. And I haven't had one since. And that was August 2004. And I have to tell you, I haven't had a migraine. I haven't had a headache. Maybe a mild headache once in a while if I don't sleep enough. My blood pressure was back to normal, and it continues to be back to normal. All my pains went away. So I thought, well, what could I do if I change my diet? Here I am. I'm in my 60s now. I still have normal blood pressure. I have no more pains in my knees, back, and elbow like I did in originally. I haven't had a migraine in 20 years. My diet's not perfect by any means. But I know if I get a little bit off track, I got to get back to the green juices and making sure I exercise, making sure I get vitamin D and sunshine. So the proof is in the pudding. I could have been 25 years ago on medication the rest of my life, as I mentioned, and who knows what my immune system would have been. Who knows if I'd still be alive today being on medication for 25 years with a increased risk of cancer, increased risk of heart disease, and a lower immune system. You know, for me personally, I have an open mind. I'll hear both sides, but let me decide. As an American, I should have the personal freedom to choose my doctor, to ignore my doctor if I don't agree with him, to choose an alternative health practitioner, to ignore the alternative healthcare practitioner's advice if I choose to. Let me decide what my health is. And I believe that's what all Americans really want. Let us choose.
3: And a special thanks to Greg Hengler on the production of the story. A special thanks to Tim Hennessy for sharing his story. And so many Americans grapple with these choices. Do I just work on my diet and health? Or do I go see a doctor? And it's not an either or. You need doctors and you need to eat better. The story of Tim Hennessy's health journey, the story of so many Americans here on Our American Stories.

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3: This is Kansas Profile. I'm Ron Wilson, director of the Huck Boyd National Institute for Rural Development at Kansas State University. How can a rural family add value to their beef cattle production? Holy cow, here's an idea. What if they could market their grass-fed beef directly to consumers? Today we'll meet a family that is using their idea of direct marketing of grass-fed beef and sending their products across the nation. It's today's Kansas Profile. Michelle and Matt Kenny are the owners and founders of Holy Cow Market in Johnson City. In this case, Holy is spelled W-H-O-L-L-Y. Michelle is from Rose Hill. She went to K-State. One day in the cafeteria at Mansile Residence Hall, she happened to visit with a fellow student whose name was Matt. They got to talking about the experiences they each had in 4-H. When she got back to her room, she told her roommate, "That guy is going to make someone a good husband someday." A few years later, she became the person for whom he was the good husband. Michelle earned her degree in international marketing. Matt got his degree in ag economics with an emphasis in animal science. Upon graduation, they moved to Matt's family farm in southwest Kansas. "We figured we would move back for a little bit," Kenny said. 24 years later, they are still there. They have a teenager and two adult children. In 1885, Matt Kenny's great-great-grandfather Henry Bierman took the train from Cincinnati, Ohio to Syracuse, Kansas. From there, he walked 25 miles south to where he built a dugout on his homestead. Bierman tried raising traditional eastern U.S. crops, but found they didn't grow well in the high plains of Kansas. However, he found that grazing cattle did better. Matt Kenny is now the fifth generation on the family farm and ranch. Matt and Michelle live in the house in which Matt was raised, which is next door to the original homestead. Michelle has learned the cattle business from the ground up. "When we started, I didn't know a heifer from a Hereford," she said. In the late 2010s, the Kennys were looking for a way to add value to their products. Since they didn't have irrigation, they couldn't raise a lot of corn to feed to their cattle, so they decided to fatten them on grass. "We put a sign out by the highway that said, 'Grass-fed beef for sale,'" Kenny said. "We found that people were interested." Kenny's finished their cattle on open pastures. "We never use antibiotics or hormones," she said. Their goal was to produce a wholesome product, so they named it Holy Cow. They started taking their beef to farmers' markets and joined the Kansas Department of Agriculture's From the Land of Kansas program. They also refined their process for raising grass-fed beef. They purchased cattle with genetics that were better suited for finishing on grass, found that dry aging of their meat wasn't necessary, and learned which grasses resulted in the best flavor of the beef. In 2021, they acquired the local restaurant, now called Holy Cow Market Cafe. 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
8: News this hour from Town Hall, I'm Mary Rose. The Department of Homeland Security reports record-setting deportations of illegal aliens by the Trump administration.
9: A new report totals over 1.4 million forced removals, averaging about 4,200 per day, on pace, authorities say, for an all-time high. DHS says the operation included deportations of worst of the worst illegal alien gang members and other serious criminals, as ICE detentions reportedly hit a monthly high of 46,000 in June. The agency says ICE agents are not slowing down in its mission to arrest and remove illegal aliens. Ken Lorman reporting.
8: Todd Blanche has been confirmed as the next U.S. Attorney General. The Senate approved his nomination in a 50-49 vote after weeks of debate and concerns over potential conflicts tied to his past work for President Trump. Vice President J.D. Vance tells the Hugh Hewitt Show on the Salem Radio Network that his brand new book, Communion, focuses on his personal faith journey. Vance says God works through imperfect people.
10: This idea that you could see something that really did make you question your faith, but didn't make you discard it. The idea that it was okay to question and have doubts and even be angry at God, that was a very powerful thing for me.
8: A major White House construction project just hit a legal roadblock.
11: A federal appeals court has ordered the Trump administration to halt construction of the planned White House ballroom, ruling that President Trump cannot build it without approval from Congress. The 2-1 decision finds the president lacks unilateral authority for the project, even though the administration says it is being paid for entirely with private funds. The court put its order on hold for 2 weeks to give the administration time to appeal to the Supreme Court. Willie Nelson, the White House.
8: Tensions remain high across the Middle East. More on these stories at townhall.com.
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8: A fast-moving wildfire in western Canada.
13: More than 20,000 people were told to evacuate overnight as a fast-moving wildfire races toward towns along British Columbia's Okanagan Lake. The entire community of Summerland was ordered to leave, along with about 8,000 people nearby. Homes have been destroyed, but officials have not determined how many. The wildfire was first reported Friday evening, but it grew to about 19 square miles within hours. Videos posted on social media show multiple homes burning and residents fleeing along roads with flames on both sides. I'm Donna Warner.
8: W.K. Kellogg said Thursday that it will remove artificial colors from all its cereals by the end of this year. The change comes a year ahead of schedule. Kellogg said last August that it would remove synthetic dyes from its cereal by the end of 2027. Breaking news and analysis at townhall.com. Ghosts of the past are slowly rising out of Europe's drought-stricken Danube River.
14: The water level has dropped so low that World War II German battleships are coming into view. The emerging ships belong to Nazi Germany's Black Sea Fleet. They were deliberately sunk in 1944 in a desperate attempt to slow the Soviet advance in the closing months of the war. Authorities are now struggling to keep traffic flowing on the Danube as the falling water levels create dangerous conditions for navigation. Rich Thomason reporting.
8: The U.S. labor market weakened unexpectedly in July, with employers cutting 23,000 jobs. The Labor Department also revised May and June payrolls down by a combined 103,000 jobs. The unemployment rate edged down to 4.1%. More on these stories at townhall.com.
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16: And we continue with Our American Stories. Randall Wallace is the writer and or director of films such as Braveheart, We Were Soldiers, The Man in the Iron Mask, Heaven is for Real, Pearl Harbor, and Secretariat. Here he is to share the story of Penny Chenery, owner of the 1973 Triple Crown winner. And we're, of course, talking about that thoroughbred, that aforementioned thoroughbred, Secretariat. Let's take a listen.
17: Penny Chenery was the owner of Secretariat, and I have made a number of films that I've had the incredible blessing of getting to know the actual human beings that live the story. And Penny Chenery and Secretariat are great examples. Also, the family that Heaven is for Real is about, the Burpo family, I've gotten to know them as well. Penny Chenery was a remarkable woman. Now, what drew the studio and others to the tale of Secretariat was obviously the achievements of the horse, but you can't scratch the surface of that story without coming full face into Penny Chenery. She was a mother of five and basically a housewife whose father had loved horses. They owned a horse breeding farm in Virginia, and it wasn't the kind of Lexington, Kentucky, gorgeous, picturesque, almost Norman Rockwell kind of horse farm. It was a hard scrabble place that they had. But as her father began to sink into dementia and Penny's children were growing and she was finding that place that many of us come to when we think, okay, being a parent has demanded all of my attention, but what am I going to do after that? And how am I going to demonstrate for my children the kind of person that I want them to be? That you sacrifice time with your children if you go off to slay dragons yourself, but you also show them that you are and they are dragon slayers, and this is who we must become. So the story came across my desk. A friend of mine at Disney had called me and asked me to take a look at it. And I said right away, this is fascinating. I would really love to do this. then I really need to spend some time with Penny Chinnery. Now, there's a story about Penny that has nothing to do with the racehorse, but I think it's really insightful. Penny had a guy who worked for her who was in charge of her sort of brand management, which was a new thing about how do we deal with all of the things beyond just racing horses, that there is a brand name, there's maybe merchandise that we could sell, other things. Well, he applied for that job with Penny. And Penny was living in a retirement

0: Evans, who is that? And Penny said, well, that's my boyfriend. Now, Penny's in her 90s. And he went, oh, your boyfriend, oh, that's great. So he went back the next day to interview her again, and there was a different picture. And he said, wait, Penny, that's not the same picture that was here yesterday. And she said, no, I've got three boyfriends, and I put up the different picture depending on who's coming over. And I said, you get out of here. I don't believe the story. He goes, go ask her. And I went to Penny, and I said, Penny, Leonard says you had a picture of a gentleman on, and you said, that's my boyfriend. And she looked at me, and she went, so? And I said, well, he said that he came back the next day, and you had a different picture because you rotate pictures based on who your boyfriends are coming over. And she went, so? And I, Penny, you're my hero. When I want to grow up to be you. When I grow up. And I had one more tremendous insight with Penny that she shared with me. You know, I'm not into victim mentality, things that have happened that shouldn't have happened and that were awful and sometimes even worse than awful. But it's the overcoming that's the story we need to tell. Penny and I were at the Kentucky Derby after Secretariat had come out. And in the horse racing world, of course, really loved Secretariat. And everybody was flocked around Penny. Everybody wanted to shake her hand and get a story to tell about Penny. And when the race started, the Kentucky Derby, it's so captivating and exciting. And everybody, we were out on the balcony. I was standing next to Penny watching the race. And the Kentucky Derby unfolded and the race was over and everybody in this exuberant, almost drunk with excitement, filtered back inside. And Penny and I were left alone. I was standing there at the Kentucky Derby with Penny Chinnery, just the two of us, overlooking the racetrack. And I thought, what a moment this is. And the two of us were standing there together, and I said to her, Penny, I gave you the best I could to tell you your story and the story of your horse and to do it fairly and honestly. And I know to put it into 2 hours, we had to condense and be impressionistic in places, but we all did our very best. Is there anything that we missed or that you haven't shared with me? And it's like that song, The Gambler, the night got deathly quiet. The afternoon got deathly quiet around me anyway. And Penny said, I sat right down there in that box. And she pointed to it. It was just 20 or 30 feet away from us. She said, I sat there many, many afternoons by myself. The other owners tolerated me, but they never accepted me. And she wasn't bitter, but she was being honest. Like, this is what she faced. This is what she overcame. And that's why she has a great story to tell, is she didn't let that stop her. And I had an experience. She reminded me of my mother in many ways, in her strength and in her blue eyes. She reminded me of my mother. And we were doing a screening of We Were Soldiers, the first public screening of We Were Soldiers for test audience. And my father had just passed away a few months before, so I was calling my mother every day. And I called my mother and I said, Mama, how are you doing? And she said, I'm doing okay. How are you doing? I said, well, I'm nervous today. And my mother said, why? I said, well, we're going to test the movie for a public audience and all these critics and some amateur critics like college film students and others, they're going to come and they like to write snarky comments. And critics even seem to enjoy being able to pick out the wrong things or things that they can criticize. And my mother said, well, why does that make you nervous? And I said, well, I put my blood and my sweat and my tears and my money into this movie. It's going to make me nervous. And my mother said, honey, if they crucified Jesus Christ, there are going to be some people that don't like you.
1: And a terrific job on the production and editing by our own Greg Hengler. And a special thanks to Randall Wowles for sharing.

0: sharing with us a few stories about Penny Chenery, the owner of the 1973 Triple Crown winner Secretariat. By the way, we do our own story on Secretariat's epic win at the Belmont Stakes from beginning to end, and also quite a bit about Penny and the horse itself. And you heard just a little bit about the character of Penny Chenery, what she had to overcome being a woman in those trainers' boxes and in those owners' boxes. And yet she overcame, triumphed, and became a legend in the business. Penny Chenery's story, a great overcoming story, a part of a great movie, Secretariat, here on Our American Stories.
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0: 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Up next, a story from our regular contributor, recipient of our Great American Storytelling Award and contest, and a friend of our show, Joy Neal Kidney. Joy is the author of Leora's Letters and Leora's Dexter Stories, two phenomenal books about her family's history. Today she shares with us a story entitled Dreaded Diseases of the Great Depression. Take it away, Joy.
2: Have you ever heard of anyone dying from the mumps or whooping cough? Both profoundly affected Iowa's Goff and Wilson families during the 1920s. They had already suffered through severe cases of the so-called Spanish influenza early in the decade. Leora, the oldest of Sheridan and Laura Goff's big family, was married to Clay Wilson. They had three children by then. Her brother Jennings had returned from the Great War and married Tess, a local Guthrie County girl. In 1921, Jennings and Tess had a daughter, Maxine, who was born the same spring as the Wilson twins. 3 years later, Tess gave birth to a son. Both Tess and baby Merrill came down with the mumps. Merrill was just 4 days old when his mother died. Jennings and his two small children began to make their home with his parents, Sheridan and Laura. When the Wilson family moved to Dexter, the Goffs moved there as well. Along with many others, both families had lost their farms after the Great War. Having been encouraged to go into debt for land, they were shocked that farm prices severely slumped. Clay Wilson hired out as a tenant farmer, but when that soured, the family moved to the edge of Dexter, where they could at least keep their cow. By 1928, farm jobs had dried up, along with the Wilson's cow. Clay sold the cow for $75. By then, they had seven children. They made out a large order to Sears, Roebuck & Company for food in bulk, including oatmeal, gallons of sorghum, large jars of peanut butter, clothes, boots, winter coats, and one Christmas present for each youngster. Bleak days of winter were upon them. Leora was in a family way again, with a baby due soon. In January of 1929, twins Jack and Jean were born. The babies were about 3 weeks old when the family moved from the outskirts of Dexter into a drab greenhouse on the street just south of the home of the extended Goff family. The Wilson youngsters looked forward to having cousins Maxine and Merrill as their neighbors. Right away, Clabe set up a stove in the new house and laid a fire so it would be warm when the youngest ones arrived. A few kids at a time rode in the Model T with their mother's stickery asparagus fern and other houseplants and dozens of mason jars filled with whatever Leora had been able to preserve from the garden. All 9 children, even the babies, came down with colds. It was not long before their coughs grew serious, with a deep telltale croup. A doctor confirmed, indeed, they had all come down with whooping cough. A quarantine sign was posted on the front door, as the disease spreads very easily. Clabe and Leora, who'd both had whooping cough as children, strewed newspapers upstairs on the wooden floors beside the children's beds, with ashes in the center to catch the phlegm that they spit up. Short of breath after deep coughing, the kids would fall to their knees and gasp for air. Donald fainted during a coughing episode. Newspapers covered the downstairs floors as well. What a miserable time for the entire family. Every morning, Clabe gathered up those stench-filled newspapers to burn in the stove and arranged fresh ones on the floors. Every few days, Leora sent the children upstairs to snuggle under blankets in bed to stay warm, while she aired out the house, scoured everything, and mopped the floors with disinfectant. When the stove warmed up the kitchen again, she called the youngsters to come down. The room smelled so clean and medicine-y, Darling remembered that decades later. The 7-year-old felt warm and safe, crouched behind the wood stove. One night, Clabe heard scuffling and squeaking of bedsprings overhead. Dale was nearly unconscious in the disheveled bed, with his head caught in the curves of the wrought iron headboard. The boy was too weak to free himself. Clabe went for the doctor who prescribed medicine for Dale, who had developed pneumonia, and also checked Doris's bloodshot eye. She had coughed so hard that her blood vessel broke. The doctor said to use eye drops, probably boric acid. Those baby twins gasped and cried. They gagged when Leora tried to nurse them. The harried parents held them upside down, using fingers to work phlegm from their tiny mouths. So that Clabe and Leora could get some rest, Jennings Goff, who had had disease as a child, stayed with the Wilsons at night to help. Pertussis or whooping cough is most dangerous in infants. The doctor suggested spooning a little whiskey down their throats to try to clear them, but it didn't do any good. Baby Jack died, then 2 days later, so did Jean. They were 5 weeks old. The local newspaper noted that the school had sent a bouquet, and so had the Rebecca Lodge, of which grandmother was a member. Neighbors had taken up a collection for flowers, carnations. The spicy scent of carnations forever after would take Doris back to when she was 10 years old, and the funeral for the baby twins. Called the 100-day cough, the miserable disease can last weeks. Delbert and Donald were in the 8th grade and ended up missing a whole grading period at school. There was talk about holding them back a year, but they wanted to graduate with their classmates. The teachers agreed that if the boys would double down on their studies and take a special test, they could graduate, which they did. These days, most of us have gotten the DTP vaccination, which protects against diphtheria, tetanus, and whooping cough. A mumps vaccine wasn't developed until 1967. These days, it's hard to imagine the loss of a young mother to mumps, or to imagine the hardship of caring for 9 children with such a dreadful disease as whooping cough, then losing infants because of it.
0: And a beautiful job on the production by Monty Montgomery, and a special thanks to Joy Neal Kidney. for sharing so many of the stories of her family. And it's hard to remember what life was like before we were here. As a comedian recently said, there was life before us and before you. And my goodness, when my dad and I would travel around the country, we'd always go to Civil War battlefields and under graveyards and cemeteries. And always there would be these little plots, little baby plots. Every family losing a three-year-old, a one-year-old, miscarriages. The amount of death experienced by families. And right here in this one family, losing 2 5-week-olds to whooping cough and having to bury those little babies. A remarkable story about America living through hard times, farming life, falling prices, the Great Depression, no jobs, bleak winter months, mason jars, and my goodness, a stove that warmed the house. And reminding us what America was and still is, family still loved, and family still lived and thrived. The story of America, the story of Des Moines, and Joy Neal Kidney's family here on Our American Stories.

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2: For tonight, as some weak upper-level energy looks to work in from the northwest, there is a very slight chance for some hit-or-miss type showers and storms, mainly into northern portions of Kansas for tonight, especially from the I-70 corridor and points off to the north from there. Otherwise, low temperatures for tonight, dropping back into the mid-60s, back into northwestern Kansas. Otherwise, much of the remainder of Kansas into southeastern Nebraska for tonight will stick closer to lows in the 70s to around 80 degrees. Into the day on Sunday, we'll see sunny to partly cloudy skies, quite hot with your high temperatures for tomorrow, looking to climb up into that 100 to 105 degree range, especially from a Concordia to Wichita line and points off to the west from there. Upper 90s to around that 100 degree mark, though, even into eastern Kansas, and high temperatures well into the 90s to lower 100s for extreme southern portions of Nebraska, 100 to 105 for northern Oklahoma. I'm meteorologist Michael Caro.
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3: This is Our American Stories, and we tell stories about everything on this show. And up next, perhaps one of the biggest football rivalries in the United States is between Ohio State and Michigan. On game day, traditionally the third weekend of November, fans of Ohio State cover up every M they can see, and Michigan fans partake in Buckeye nutcracking. What most people don't know, however, is that this rivalry extends back to the early 1800s over a land dispute that turned violent. Here's Monty Montgomery with a story.

0: It's a well-known fact if you live in the Midwest that Michigan and Ohio don't really like each other that much. Most of that comes down to football today, but that hasn't always been the case. It used to come down to a small strip of land known as the Toledo Strip that resulted because of a mapping error in the Northwest Territories combined with interesting language in the Northwest Ordinance in the early 1800s, which ultimately led to a war between Michigan and Ohio when Michigan was applying for statehood. Here's Ted Long, founder of Holy Toledo History, with more on this remarkable story.
1: The rule was something like the Michigan was to run on a line east and west drawn through the southerly bend of the extreme of Lake Michigan till it reached Lake Erie. And if you draw that line, it clearly puts Toledo and Maumee Bay in Michigan. And as the story goes, in 1803, when the state legislature in Ohio was putting together their application, a trapper comes down from up north and reminds them, if you follow that, you're going to lose lake access. And so they made an adjustment, applied for statehood. Apparently there were some people in Washington that raised an eyebrow, but nobody did anything about it, and it passed. And suddenly Ohio's a state, and they have Maumee Bay,
0: which, according to the language of the Northwest Ordinance, should have been Michigan's.
1: Questions started to brew about how did this happen and what's going on. And Edward Tiffin was the Surveyor General of Northwest Territory, later became governor of Ohio. He ordered up a survey from a guy named William Harris. And that survey followed exactly what the state of Ohio did in 1803. So it was kind of a ginned-up deal. It's like, hey, we need you to do a survey. Just make sure it follows what we already did. That became the Harris line. And then in 1818, President Monroe stepped in and said, well, I'd like to order my own survey. So they asked Harris to do it again, and he said no, and invited a guy by the name of John Fulton to do the survey. When he was done, we now have the Fulton line. And it, by the way, followed what the Northwest Ordinance should have been. And so the difference between the Harris line and the Fulton line becomes this 450-mile wedge-shaped section of land that became known as the Toledo Strip. And it's basically five miles wide at the Indiana border and 8 miles wide by the time you get to Lake Erie.
0: But within that small space was something very important to both Michigan and Ohio.
1: The big plus was lake access. You've got Maumee Bay included in that portion of the strip that's 5 miles wide. That includes Maumee Bay, and that was already a very active port and an important part of the Northwest Ohio area. But what people also knew was that coming along was probably the biggest economic development project coming, which was the Miami Erie Canal. And that was going to connect the Great Lakes with the Mississippi River. And they knew that a terminus for that had to be somewhere in that area. And so Ohio wanted that terminus, and so did the Michigan Territory.
0: So to prevent Michigan from getting it, Ohio simply claimed it as their own. But Michigan, led by 24-year-old Governor Stevens T. Mason, wasn't going to let Ohio walk all over them. Oh no. They were going to fight for the land, but first, with the pen.
1: Well, when Michigan finally comes around to apply for statehood, their governor, Governor Mason, he oversees the passage of what's referred to as the Pains and Penalties Act, which essentially leveled fines against anyone, and jail sentences, by the way, on any Ohio officials who tried to exercise jurisdiction over this contested territory. And so that meant anything going on within what we know as Toledo today was covered under the Pains and Penalties Act. Now the big question became was, how was he going to enforce it? At the same time that that went through, Ohio Governor Robert Lucas then passed a resolution that extended the county borders into the strip. Before that, if you look at old paperwork here in Toledo area, a lot of it would be filed under Port Lawrence, Michigan, or Port Lawrence Township, Michigan. A lot of the Ohioans just thumbed their nose at the Pains and Penalties Act and the Michigan governor and said, we made a decision, we're part of Ohio.
0: that decision, the Thunder nose at Michigan resulted in all-out war. And Michigan raised its militia and sent them to Phillips Corner, where the first battle was fought.
1: Spring of 1835, there was a number of things that happened, actually. I think it was April 9th, there was a posse that was led down by the Michigan sheriff, and he arrested a number of Ohio State officials. There were some newspaper reports that they tore an Ohio State flag down and dragged it through the streets and then burned it. And then a few days after that, about 60 Michigan partisans came down and intercepted a survey team on April 26th, and that became known as the Battle of Phillips Corners. And there's actually a plaque out the middle of nowhere designating where this Phillips Corner took place, the Battle of Phillips Corner. Actually, it was no battle at all. The Michigan militia showed up. There were 9 members of the survey party. The militia shot over their heads, and I think a couple of people were actually captured. The rest of them ran off. There was no blood or anything like that. This was more of a shot across the bow for the state of Michigan or the Michigan Territory.
0: And seeing that Michigan was going to fight for the land, Ohio naturally fought back. Or at least one Ohioan did.
1: Yeah, so a couple of months after the Battle of Phillips Corner in July of 1835, the Michigan Sheriff Joseph Wood comes into Toledo, and he's going to try to arrest a couple of Ohio partisans, one of whom is a gentleman by the name of Two Stickney, who actually had a brother named One Stickney. His father, Benjamin Stickney, was one of the founders of the Toledo area. He was heavily involved in both Port Lawrence and Vistula and helped promote the idea of those two towns coming together to form Toledo. Anyway, the sheriff comes in, tries to arrest Two Stickney. Scuffle breaks out. I've heard it described as a penknife. Stickney pulls out of his pocket, stabs the sheriff, kind of left him with a minor wound, but that was the first and only blood drawn in the whole Michigan War. They say that Sheriff Wood was kind of the Toledo War's lone casualty.
0: Soon enough, the federal government, especially President Andrew Jackson, grew tired of these shenanigans and sought a resolution to the conflict.
1: Well, there were a lot of different things going on in Washington and how it played out. It was pure politics, but Jackson eventually steps up and says, enough's enough. We're going to offer you all the Upper Peninsula, and we're going to give Toledo essentially what was laid out in the original Ohio statehood application. Folks in Michigan were not real excited about that, but they also knew that the federal government, which had actually reached a point where they were getting ready to distribute actual money to some of the states, in order to get in line for that, they had to get statehood. That money was not going to come to Michigan Territory. So they knew they had to get in line. And so originally they voted against the proposition, and then things got pretty ugly when they realized that they were just going to be left out in the cold, weren't going to get any federal support. They had then a second convention, which is referred to as the Frostbite Convention, in December of 1836, and they reluctantly agreed to the compromise and took on the Upper Peninsula, and Toledo became part of Ohio. And it's funny because Michigan becomes the 26th state in the Union, and a lot of folks said, you know, they kind of got the short end of the stick. But at the same time, as time went by, they realized that 9,000 square miles of land they picked up in the UP was heavily loaded with deposits of copper and iron ore. And so they were able to get their money's worth out of it from that standpoint. And then today, if you look at that area, it's a spectacular vacation area, winter, summer, fall. And I don't want to say anything having, you know, lived here in Toledo, but I think Michigan might have done okay in that deal in the end.
2: The Upper Peninsula, that's what they got for the deal. And Ohio, well, they got Toledo. And it was, at the time, what they wanted. What a great deal for both in the end. The Toledo War, here on Our American Stories.
3: Agriculture is number one on the minds of most folks in northwestern Oklahoma. 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

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They're some of our favorites. And our next story comes from a Colorado listener. 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

0: My name is Patty Kingsbaker, and I grew up in Miami. My dad was the boxing coach for the University of Miami. And but they discontinued boxing in 1954, I believe. But at the time, I mean, he had two jobs. He worked for the Coral Gables Fire Department, and he was the boxing coach for the University of Miami. So when they discontinued boxing, he started refereeing. And so as when I was growing up, I'm not sure how old I was when he started taking me to the fights, but I feel like I was at least seven. So every Friday night, I was over on Miami Beach with my dad and going to the fight. So I grew up like knowing all the boxers and in growing up in that world. I mean, I just loved boxing. So we found out that the Johansson-Patterson heavyweight championship fight was going to be in Miami. And, of course, you know, I was like, my dad's going to referee, you know. But they really, they don't find out who's going to referee a fight until, like, 5 minutes before the fight. They come over and get tagged, you know, to do it. So, long story short, my dad, there was one other referee that I knew was probably had enough experience or that it was between my dad and this other guy. Well, and his name was Cy Godfrey, and my dad was Billy Regan. And but Cy refereed a 10-rounder right before the main event. And so I knew that my dad was, so I hit it. You know, I just was headed down towards to see my dad, you know, to go, yeah, you're going to get this fight. And I was behind the bleachers, but they were holding the crowd back. And all of a sudden I looked up and like 10 feet in front of me is Frank Sinatra. And he's standing there with that, you know, he had his finger on his coat, over his shoulder, he had the hat on, and I was stopped in my tracks. I was like, oh my God, that's Frank Sinatra. So I never made it down ringside to talk to my dad before the fight, but he did, in fact, referee the fight, and it was when Patterson regained the title from Johansson. And so when I found my dad after the fight, of course, the first thing I said to him wasn't, you got to referee the fight. It was like, Daddy, I saw Frank Sinatra, you know. So anyway, the story had kind of circulated through the fighters and Chris Dundee, who was the promoter at the time. And, you know, everybody gave me a hard time for not getting his autograph. And I was like, I was just scared. I didn't know what to do. So it was a few months later, I think, and I was at the fights with my dad, and Chris Dundee came up to me and he goes, all right, Frank's coming in tonight, and he's going to come in through that door over there, all right, at 9 o'clock. So you keep your eyes peeled and you go get your autograph this time. So sure enough, at 9 o'clock, that door opened and in comes Frank. And I'm ready. And so I go hauling over there. They're taking him to a seat. But the thing was, is Chris forgot to tell security to let me through. So they're not letting me through. And again, can't get his autograph. So I was just so disappointed because I felt like I had a clear path that night. Anyway, I went home and I ended up writing him a letter. And he was performing over at the Fountain Blue at the time. And I wrote him a letter and I explained everything. I explained that my dad had refereed the championship fight, that I had been standing 10 feet, you know, with a clear path to him, but was scared. And that Chris had told me he was coming in the other night. And that, I had my paper and pen ready, but then security wouldn't let me through. And I said, so now it looks like I'm never going to get your autograph. You know, if you could just send it to me, that I would really appreciate it. So, and I mailed the letter off to Frank Sinatra at the Fountain Blue Hotel. So it was a few days later, maybe, I don't know, but my dad called me chuckling and he said, I got the strangest phone call today. And he was working at the fire station at the time. And he said, this guy calls me and he goes, are you the Billy Regan that refereed the Johansson-Patterson fight? And he said, yeah. He said, oh, God, thank God. Frank's been driving us nuts. Your daughter wrote him a letter. Somebody threw away the envelope. He doesn't have an address, and he wants to send her a picture. So my dad gave him the address, and I have my autographed picture from Frank Sinatra from that.
1: 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And look, if you've got stories like it, send them to OurAmericanStories.com. Brushes with Greatness, or a celebrity or a star you really love or care about, tell us those stories. Again, send them to OurAmericanStories.com. And I could just picture it. I mean, and Frank was always working on that image no matter where he walked. That coat was over his back, just like on so many of his records. And that hat, that signature hat, was always there. And there was a day when he played little places like the Fountain Blue. By the way, that hotel is still there and still has top-line entertainment. And if you want to get a taste of the old Miami, it's still there. And South Beach is still a great place to go and have some fun, listen to some great music, and enjoy the sun. Patty Kingsbaker's story, her story of her encounter, well, her almost encounter with Frank Sinatra, here on Our American Stories.

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0: We continue with Our American Stories. And one topic we love on this show is education. We've done stories with many important thinkers, Dr. Larry Arnn at Hillsdale College, Arizona State University's Michael Crow, to name a few. Today we'll hear from a man who served on the front lines of education reform in West Philadelphia, David P. Hardy. David is a distinguished fellow at the Commonwealth Foundation and the co-founder and retired CEO of Boys Latin, an all-boys school in his home city that mandated that city kids learn the dead language. Here's Dave with his story.
2: I'll tell you, I did get in trouble one time. Here you go. I was with a bunch of guys. This is like my senior year of high school. And I hung out with these guys who were older than me, and they went to Cheney University, right? So I'm out there on a Sunday night with these guys at Cheney. We're coming back on Route 3, Westchester Pike. And we stopped at a gas station, and the guy who was driving wasn't even his car. He starts taking oil from the gas station, okay? So I go in to pay for the gas, and the guy says, I saw your friend stealing the oil. You better tell him to put it back, which I told him when we got in the car, but he pulled off. And I kept telling him, look, let me out. I'd rather walk home than get in trouble. But they wouldn't let me out. At the corner of Route 3 and Route 1, it seemed like every cop in Delaware County surrounded us. Now, these guys were all over 18, so they went to the adult police. I went to the juvenile sweat box. Graffiti all over it, like Maddie from K&A was arrested for shoplifting here. Stuff like that, right? So, at about 2:30 in the morning, my mother walks in. She's followed by my sister, who thought it was pretty funny, and my sister's boyfriend, who probably heard my mother complaining all the way from North Philly to 69th Street. And I actually wanted the cops to let me stay in jail that night because I knew what I was going to get on the way home. And I know I got it about how it was embarrassing, how she hopes that it's not in the papers because the neighbors probably wouldn't speak to her. I mean, it was she did the whole core dump of guilt on me. But that's the kind of stuff you got from her. She was a master of guilt. She knew how to make you feel guilty. My mother worked for the federal government. She worked for the Veterans Administration. I think she worked there for like 35 years. And one of the things that she always talked about when I was young was things that couldn't happen because she was a federal employee, to keep everybody in line. Like, if I stood out on the corner and she didn't like who I was standing out on the corner with, she called me in the house, and that was the one thing. You know, if you get arrested, they'll know that I work for the VA. I believe that crap, too. Nobody knew that what a clerk from the VA looked on 27th in York was doing. I mean, how smart was I? That was her thing in driving me. She always made a point of pointing out who was doing well from the neighborhood and school. Always a point of saying, you know, this person got straight. My cousin Bobby was a really good student. She would always talk about him. Guy across the street, Oh, man, she loved him. And here's the deal. He got the Union League Good Citizenship Award. And, man, you would have thought he got, like, the Congressional Medal of Honor or something. I don't think his parents made as big a deal of it as my mom did. Oh, she, every time he would walk by and she was talking to somebody, she'd call him over. And, you know what he did? Okay? So when I got the award and I took that home, she was speechless. She was speechless. And I gotta tell you, she took that thing. I got a frame for it. She really valued that. And at first, I always said, I'm glad I got that award so I could shut her up. But the fact is that I saw the pride that she took in that, and it did make me feel good. Obviously, she valued education. This woman never lied. She never lied about anything. If somebody called the house and you didn't want to speak to them, she wouldn't say you weren't home. She would always, oh, no, you have to speak. You know, I mean, she never lied about anything. But she lied for two of my three schools. My brother and my oldest sister went to our neighborhood school. And my mother did not like that school. She didn't think they learned enough. She wasn't happy with the quality of the education. She also knew people who lived one block north of us who went to a different school that was better resourced and got better results from the school. So my mom used my godmother's address, which honestly wasn't more than like 50 yards from my house. That's how tight this thing was. Now, I went to an elementary school that had an orchestra program. I played the string bass, okay? We had a full orchestra. I was in science fair. We had the option of four foreign languages: French, Spanish, Latin, German. My friends weren't in that kind of stuff. They didn't have that at the other school. With neighborhood public schools, people are assigned to that school. And they're going to get the same amount of money whether you go there or not, whether your kids do their homework or not, whether your kids learn or not. And that is pretty obvious from the door. In my neighborhood school, all you could take was Spanish. The problem was they didn't tell me that they were lying. So every time they asked me my address at school, I told them my address. They looked at me like I was stupid, like I didn't know the address. So then I had to get the talk about, we did this so you can go to a better school. But I got the mom told a lie. I think I said that once. I got popped for saying that. I went into education as kind of a time to kind of get back. I wanted to find some neighborhood school that I could work at, maybe for 3 or 4 months, and help the kids out. And I'm sure they were all there waiting for me to come in and be the miracle of their life. And so I saw this thing in the paper, this ad for a school for at-risk kids in North Philadelphia. I thought I was probably an at-risk kid at some point. So I show up at the school, and it was horrible. This neighborhood was declared by the Philadelphia Inquirer as the worst square mile in Pennsylvania. The level of poverty, joblessness, rampant drug sales on just about every corner. In fact, the corner north of us, there were 27 different drug organizations selling on that corner. And the public schools mirrored the neighborhood. So the public schools were some of the worst performing schools in Philadelphia. Now, this was like 1986. There was a craze going around with rap where you would do a beatbox. You would make all kinds of noises, okay? Kids would erupt into this stuff out of nowhere. You'd be given a lesson, all of a sudden they start making all kinds of stupid noises. It's crazy. It was crazy. And the kids always thought everything was like really, really funny. Anything that they didn't understand was really, really funny. I remember thinking, these kids are the strangest kids I ever saw. My plan was, as soon as that year was over, I was getting out of there, and I still don't understand what I did. But the principal came to me a couple of days before school ended. And he says, well, are you going to come back next year? And I said, yes. I really don't know why. I did not like it. So when I went back in September, I had the middle school kids, 6th, 7th, and 8th graders. That's when I fell in love with teaching, because they were very impressionable. And I remember being in middle school. I know how goofy middle school kids are. So I gave them a lot of grace for that. And I also got them to look at things and try things that they ordinarily wouldn't have wanted to do. I had them reading Shakespeare. I had them reading all kinds of poets. I taught them a little bit about the Anglo-Saxon language. I took the course in Old English when I was in college, that I could read this stuff or I could write some of those different letters that they had was always impressive. But I really got into the whole idea of teaching.
0: When we come back, more of the story of David P. Hardy, an innovator, an educator, and lover of children, here on Our American Stories.
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3: 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I'm Rick Lamb, and this is the Horse Show Minute. 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
3: Patience is the key to dealing with the aloof or indifferent horse. 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That response then tells the trainer where he must go next to reach his ultimate goal with that horse. 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I'm Rick Lamb, and this has been The Horse Show Minute. 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
8: I'm Greg Bell, and we open in Madison High School. And then the comedies continue as we'll check in on Lum and Abner. Armis Brooks debuted on radio in 1948 and continued to air for about a decade. Found overlapping success over on television from 1952 to 56. There was also a film version released at the end of the TV show. Unlike other radio programs which also played on television, like The Life of Riley, Father Knows Best, and Gunsmoke, the radio cast of Armis Brooks also worked on the TV show. This radio broadcast centers on high school athlete Stretch Snodgrass, as voiced by Leonard Smith. Also joining the regular cast will be the great Frank Nelson as Clay City High School's principal, Brill. Let's head back now to October 2nd of 1949.
9: 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Yes, it's time once again for Eve Arden in another comedy episode of Our Miss Brooks, written by Al Lewis. Well, the football fever is sweeping through our schools once more, and Madison High School, where our Miss Brooks teaches English, is no exception.
10: No, indeed. Most of the kids at Madison eat, sleep, and talk nothing but football. Of course, it doesn't affect me one way or another. When I start my class in the morning, I simply bark the signal for order, call my monitors into a huddle, and with a single wing to the right, do a reverse line buck through the second act of Macbeth. Last Wednesday, when Walter Denton, one of my pupils, joined my landlady, Mrs. Davis, and me at breakfast, I chided him about not doing his homework properly. His reaction was instantaneous.
11: I don't see how you can say that, Miss Brooks. Why, ever since the fall term started, I've been doing my football religiously.
10: State rests.
12: No, are you quite sure, Walter, that those little coffee cakes and some milk will be enough for you?
11: No, ma'am.
12: But that's all I've got in the house.
11: Oh, then it'll be enough.
10: This boy's a realist.
12: I wish I had something else to offer you. A growing boy should eat a big breakfast, especially an athlete like Walter.
10: Athlete?
11: Yeah, I told Mrs. Davis about it before you came in to breakfast, Miss Brooks. I'm going out for the team this year. I've just got to get my letter.
10: You? But, Walter, you don't seem to have too much aptitude for athletics.
11: Who hasn't? Well, the only reason I didn't make the football team last year was because I hurt my arm trying out for the baseball team.
12: Did you make the baseball team, dear?
11: Oh, no, Mrs. Davis. But only because I hurt my foot trying to get my M in track. And I'd have made that, too, if my ribs weren't so sore from water polo.
10: Well, that's one thing about Walter. If he doesn't get his M from Madison, he'll get it from the Mayo Brothers Clinic. And maybe you'll be luckier this season, Walter. Now, as soon as you finish moistening your fingers and picking cake crumbs off the tablecloth, we can get started for school.
11: Okay, Miss Brooks. Gee, if I do make the team, I'll be playing alongside my pal Stretch Snodgrass. He's one of the best athletes Madison ever had, you know.
12: Really?
11: Sure. He's a three-letter man.
10: He's a three-letter man in my English class, too. After A, B, and C, he's a goner.
11: Well, we're almost there, Miss Brooks. We'll park down by the athletic field, if you don't mind. Stretch might be working out early this morning.
10: All right, Walter. You're certainly fond of the kid, aren't you?
11: Yeah, he's my buddy, Miss Brooks. And I want you to know that we're sure grateful to you for keeping him eligible this year. Gosh, if you didn't help him with his studies after school, I don't know what would happen.
10: I do.
11: Well, here's the football field. I'll just roll up these windows and lock the door.
10: Well, you've got the ball. Why aren't you running with it?
11: Gee, it came right through the window. Are you all right, Miss Brooks?
10: If I am, I owe it all to my shatterproof skin.
13: Gee, I'm sorry, folks. I don't usually kick them that crooked.
11: Oh, that's okay, Stretch.
13: Gosh, look at all that glass. Lucky the laces weren't cut. That football is school property.
10: Well, I'm school property, too. Let's take a look at my laces.
13: Well, I'm sure glad you're okay, Miss Brooks. The reason I'm working out this early is because they're remodeling my room at home, and I had to sleep on our drafty back porch, and I got a bad king in my leg.
10: You got a king in your leg?
13: Yeah, you know, like when you pull a ligament.
10: Yeah, those ligaments can sure cause a lot of trouble.
11: Your room, Stretch.
13: Well, you know, our living quarters are behind my father's pet shop.
11: Yeah?
13: And Dad got a big shipment of marmosets in the other day, and he needs more space. But it's only temporary. It'll take a few weeks to switch the bedrooms around, then I'll be back indoors again.
11: Yeah, but meantime, you can get a bad draft and pull another ligament.
10: Or even bruise a tendon.
11: No kidding, Stretch. You gotta find another place to sleep.
10: Walter's right, Stretch. Wait a minute. Haven't you got an aunt who lives alone?
13: You mean the one you met at the movies the other night?
10: Yes. She seemed inordinately fond of you.
13: Oh, that's just the way she acts. She really likes me. But she lives way out on Clark Street. That's halfway to Clay City.
11: Look, if you're worried about getting to school in the morning, Stretch, I'll be happy to pick you up and drive you in. After all, if we're going to be on a football team together, we'll be practicing a lot in the mornings.
13: Gee, that's awful nice of you, Walter. I'll call Aunt Mimi before school this morning. I'm sure she won't mind, and then I'll have my dad move my things out there in our truck.
11: Oh, great.
10: Maybe the marmosets would carry them over for you.
13: Well, I'm sure glad you got the idea for me to move, Miss Brooks. That porch is pretty drafty. Well, I'm going to practice a little while longer. Well, how about you, Walter? Want to work out?
11: Oh, sure, Stretch. How about you, Miss Brooks? Want to watch?
10: No, thanks, Walter. I'd better get into school. Mr. Conklin wants to see me before my first class.
11: Well, okay, but you don't know what you're missing. Old Stretch here sure has an educated toe.
10: Good. Let's hope it may one day spread to his brain.
14: Miss Brooks, I've summoned you here to my office to commend you for the splendid work you're doing with Stretch Snodgrass.
10: Well, thank you, Mr. Conklin.
14: But you've got to keep that boy eligible for football. If Madison's team doesn't make a presentable showing this season, I'll never hear the end of it from Jason Brill.
10: Clay City's principal?
14: The same. He's the bane of my existence, Miss Brooks. We've been rivals a good many years.
10: Oh, even before you were principals of rival schools?
14: Before we were teachers. Even in State Normal, I found him abnormal. He'll go to any lengths to defeat and embarrass me. Now, Brill phoned me last night and said he'd be dropping in to see me this morning. He said he'd have a juicy bit of news for me. Well, if he thinks he's got juicy news for me, I've got still juicier news for him. Do you know what it is, Miss Brooks?
10: You're opening an orangeade stand.
14: Please. I just learned that Biff Mooney, one of the greatest college football players, is interested in a high school coaching job in this part of the country. I've already opened negotiations for his services by mail, and it's a foregone conclusion that he'll accept my offer. I can't wait until I see the expression on Brill's face when I tell him about it.
10: In some states, that laugh would be banned.
14: Come in.
15: Well, good morning, Osgood.
14: Good morning to you, Jason. I have a juicy bit of news for you this morning.
15: Well, I have a juicy bit of news for you, too, Osgood. Oh, pardon me. How are you, Miss Brooks?
10: Juicy, thanks.
15: Yeah, Osgood, I've just signed Biff Mooney to coach the Clay City football team this season.
14: Well, isn't that nice? Now I'll just tell you what I've got up my...
15: Biff Mooney!
10: Remember that expression you were waiting to see on Mr. Brill's face?
14: Yes?
10: You're wearing it.
14: Now, see here, Brill. In the first place, I don't believe a man like Mooney would be knucklehead enough to sign with your outfit. But even if he has, a good coach can't make a team without material.
15: Material? Why, last season our backs went through your line like it was damp cheesecloth.
10: Well, it's not going to be that way this season, Mr. Brill.
14: Go ahead, Miss Brooks. Tell him.
10: This season, it's going to be...

0: practicing to the other end of the field.
1: But I did, Mr. Conklin. That's where I kicked it from.
0: Well, there's absolutely no excuse in the world for...
2: Nice kick, boy!
3: You mean to tell me that that ball was propelled here by that boy's foot?
4: It wasn't flown here by one of his Blue Jay corn plasters.
0: That, Mr. Brill, is our Stretch Snodgrass, one of the greatest triple-threat quarterbacks in the country. Stretch, this is Mr. Brill, principal of Clay City High.
1: Hi, sir.
5: Hello, son. Tell me, where did you learn to kick like that?
1: Oh, it's just natural with me, I guess. But if you don't mind, I'd rather not discuss football no more this morning. I just got some bad news about my pal, Walter Denton. He's been cut off the football squad.
4: Why, Stretch?
1: Because he was the 29th man on it, and we only got 28 uniforms.
4: Well, it would be a little embarrassing if he were sent in as a substitute.
0: I don't see how a spindly pippet like Denton could go out for the team in the first place. He couldn't carry a football in a wheelbarrow.
1: Please, Mr. Conklin, you're talking about my pal. There's nothing he wouldn't do for me. Gosh, when he heard I was moving out to my aunt's place on Clark Street, he even offered to pick me up every morning.
5: Did you say you were moving to Clark Street?
1: Yes, sir. It's way out in the 3900 block.
5: Yeah, but that's halfway to Clay City. Why, you're in a district that... Why don't we have lunch together this afternoon, boy? Say, in the school cafeteria? About 12? Just the two of us?
4: From the picture, you were meant for me?
0: Now, see here, Brill.
5: Yeah, tell me, boy, do you kick them that far often?
1: Well, without I should do any boasting, I almost never done no kicking which the ball don't travel over 70, 80 yards hardly.
5: Amazing. And how do you pass?
4: In English, by the skin of his teeth.
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9: For tonight, as some weak upper-level energy looks to work in from the northwest, there is a very slight chance for some hit-or-miss type showers and storms, mainly into northern portions of Kansas for tonight, especially from the I-70 corridor and points off to the north from there. Otherwise, low temperatures for tonight, dropping back into the mid-60s, back into northwestern Kansas. Otherwise, much of the remainder of Kansas into southeastern Nebraska for tonight will stick closer to lows in the 70s to around 80 degrees. Into the day on Sunday, we'll see sunny to partly cloudy skies, quite hot with your high temperatures for tomorrow, looking to climb up into that 100 to 105 degree range, especially from a Concordia to Wichita line and points off to the west from there. Upper 90s to around that 100 degree mark, though, even into eastern Kansas, and high temperatures well into the 90s to lower 100s for extreme southern portions of Nebraska, 100 to 105 for northern Oklahoma. I'm meteorologist Michael Caro.
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4: All during my morning classes, I worried about Jason Brill having lunch with Madison star quarterback. When I communicated my fears to Mr. Conklin, he said...
0: Miss Brooks, we've got to find out what that blackguard is up to at all costs.
4: So when lunch period finally rolled around, I followed the blackguard into the school restaurant and borrowed an apron from one of the girls behind the steam table.
5: Come over here to this corner table, Stretch. We won't be disturbed here.
1: Okay, Mr. Brill.
5: Now, sit down, my boy. 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
1: In strictest confidence?
5: It concerns your football career.
4: Who gets the lima beans?
5: Miss Brooks, I thought this was a self-service cafeteria.
4: Oh, it is, Mr. Brill, except when we have a distinguished visitor like yourself. Then I like to see that he's well taken care of. I brought you each the blue plate.
1: Just what I wanted. Succotash and lima beans. Thanks, Miss Brooks.
4: You're perfectly welcome, Stretch. Now, please continue with your confidential conversation, gentlemen.
1: You were saying, Mr. Pearl, that you wanted
5: to... I wanted to tell you...

0: You, what a lovely day it is. Sun shining, not a bit humid. Although cumulus clouds do seem to be gathering in the east. In fact, it looks like we might be in for a bit of a blow.
1: If this is going to be a weather report, I might as well blow, too. I'll go get some dessert for you.
0: Yeah, do that. And now then, Stretch, I'll come right to the point. In your present address on Clark Street, you're eligible to enter Clay City High, and that's what I want you to do. Transfer immediately.
2: Transfer? From Madison?
0: Exactly. You said yourself that your pal Walter Denton couldn't get on your football team because there's no uniform for him. Isn't that right?
2: Yeah, but...
0: Well, every American boy should have the right to play football. Shouldn't he? Of course he should. Now, with you off the Madison team, there'd be another uniform available for Walter.
2: Well, I never thought of it like that.
0: Well, think of it.
2: Gee, on account of me, Walter won't get to play at all. He'll never get his letter and... Gosh, fine pal I am.
0: Yes, I don't know why he even talks to you. Now, Stretch, I've got to get back to Clay City High at once, but I've arranged for our new coach, Biff Mooney, to meet you outside your main gate after school.
2: Biff Mooney? Is he your new coach?
0: Yeah, of course. Now, Biff will accompany you to your parents, Stretch, and get their consent to the transfer. It's just a formality, you understand.
2: Yes, sir. I guess if it's going to help Walter, I'll have to do it.
0: Mm.
2: But I hate to think of what Mr. Conklin will say when he hears about this.
0: Oh, forget about Mr. Conklin. We know that what we're doing is right. It's for our pal's happiness. There's absolutely no reason to be afraid of Mr. Conklin.
2: Then I'll go right down and ask him for the transfer.
0: You wait, boy. Wait till I get out of the building.
1: So you see, Mr. Conklin, every time I got near the table, they were talking about the weather.
3: Ah, well, perhaps our fears were exaggerated, Miss Brooks. Granted, Brill might try to get away with something. Oh, come in. Well, it's Stretch Snodgrass. Come right in, my boy. Sit down. Here, take my chair. Sit by the window. Shall I open it for you? Do you want the fan on?
1: Hot towel? Pedicure?
2: Mr. Conklin... You don't know what I'm here for.
3: If you're worried about that window you broke this morning, forget it. What a kick that was.
2: Thanks, but you still don't know what I want, Mr. Conklin.
3: Name it and it's yours. What is it you want, my boy?
2: I want a transfer to Clay City High.
3: Certainly. I'll just sit down at my desk, get a pen and fill out the necessary... A transfer to Clay City High!
1: Cotton, gauze, penicillin.
3: That pirate! What poppycock did Brill feed you at lunch, Stretch?
2: Well, he didn't feed me no poppycock.
1: It was succotash.
3: Well, he can't get away with it this time. No matter what he told you, you can't transfer to Clay City. You don't live in their district.
2: Oh, I do now.
3: What?
2: Well, I usen't to, but I do now. You see, sir, I've moved in with my aunt, and she lives right near Clay City.
3: Moved in with your aunt? And whose bright idea was that?
4: If you'll excuse me, I'm going to lie down somewhere.
3: Miss Brooks!
1: In front of a streetcar, I think. Oh, let me explain, Mr. Conklin. Stretch was sleeping in a draft, and I thought it would
3: That's your trouble, Miss Brooks. You think too much. Stretch, do your parents know about this transfer yet?
2: No, sir. They just know I'm going to live with Aunt Mamie. But I'm meeting Biff Mooney after school, and he's going to ask them for their permission.
1: Stretch, let me ask you a question. In all the years you've been here, Mr. Conklin has always treated you fairly, hasn't he? I'll rephrase the question. In fact, I'll forget it. Just promise me that you'll drop into my classroom after school today.
2: Sure, Miss Brooks. That is, if somebody will tell Biff Mooney to wait for me.
1: We'll take care of Biff, Stretch. Now, remember, I want you to come to my classroom immediately after school.
2: Okay, Miss Brooks. See you later.
1: Right, Stretch.
2: Bye, Mr. Conklin.
3: Not goodbye, Stretch. Just aloha.
2: Yeah.
3: Well, Miss Brooks, it was you who got us into this situation.
1: And I'll get us out of it. And I think I can, Mr. Conklin. I think I've got a plan.
3: A plan?
1: Supposing, instead of being taken to Stretch's house, Biff Mooney were taken to my house.
3: I don't understand. Stretch wouldn't take him to your house.
1: No, the real Stretch wouldn't. And Stretch's real parents won't be there either. But Biff Mooney doesn't know Stretch from a hole in the ground, does he?
3: Well, come in. Oh, it's Walter Denton.
5: Hi, I was just looking for Harriet and I
1: Mr.
5: thought
1: Conklin,
5: that...
1: shake hands with a hole in the ground.
6: I just can't believe that you're Stretch Snodgrass.
5: Oh, sure I am, Mr. Mooney. Who did you think was?
6: Well, you just don't sound like Mr. Brill said you would. The way he described it, you talked, well, differently.
5: What's the way I talk got anything to do with? Gee, I ain't never said nothing to get insulted for it by nobody, hardly.
6: I take it all back.
5: Well, this is the house, Mr. Mooney. Come on in. My old lady always leaves the door open for me.
6: All right, Stretch.
5: Oh, there's my dear old mom in the rocker. Mom, I want you should meet Biff Mooney. I'm
6: very pleased to make your acquaintance, Mrs. Snodgrass.
1: Likewise, I'm sure, Mr. Mooney.
6: If you'll pardon my saying so, ma'am, you seem hardly old enough to be the mother of such a big boy.
1: Ain't it the truth? Now, what can we do for you, Coach?
6: Coach? Well, how did you know I was a football coach?
1: Well, it's a cinch you don't crochet no doilies for a living. What a built on him.
5: He wants me to transfer from Madison to Clay City High, Ma.
1: Oh, now that's a serious step.
6: I know it is, Mrs. Snodgrass. You see, it's for the boy's own good, and that's why I'm here today, to get you to acquiesce.
1: Stretch, this guy's getting fresh. Trun him out.
6: Don't you see, ma'am, we just want your sanction.
1: My what?
6: You're okay.
1: You're okay, too, but what do you want?
6: Transfer to Clay City High.
1: Well, I don't know. This here Madison learns him pretty good. I think we'll keep him where he's at.
6: Oh, please, Mrs. Snodgrass, now don't be hasty. Maybe we should discuss this with Mr. Snodgrass as well.
5: Oh, sure. Pop's right in the next room. I'll call him. Come on in here, Pop!
1: Meet the little man, Mr. Mooney.
6: Oh, I'm delighted to know you, Mr. Snodgrass.
3: Yous are too kind.
6: To get your permission for Stretch to transfer to Clay City High, Mr. Snodgrass. Oh, it's a wonderful school.
3: Nothing and... doing. Transfers is for streetcars. No, our boy wouldn't be happy in no Clay City High. That there school just don't offer no advantages, no how.
1: You don't offer nothing, no how.
6: Well, I don't see how you folks can talk like this.
1: Believe me, it ain't easy. Go get supper ready, Pa. You get rid of, say goodbye to Mr. Mooney for me whenever he leaves. Like, right away, I hope.
3: Okay, Ma. See you later.
5: Well, I guess that's the story, Mr. Mooney.
6: No, now, wait, Stretch. Mr. Snodgrass, if you let me tell you something about Clay City...
3: Nothing doing. I ain't taking any chances with my only child's happiness. I love this boy. Get out of here and help your Ma in the kitchen. Yeah. You see, Mr. Mooney...
5: I love you too, Papa.
3: I know. Now, Mr. Mooney, if you... Stretch, what are you hanging around for?
5: Kiss me, Papa.
3: Get out of here! He's such an affectionate little jerk. A youngster. We've always been quite close.
7: Hey, excuse me, Daddy, but I saw your car outside and the door was open,
3: so I... It's my daughter, Harriet. Harriet, go away, child.
7: But, Daddy...
6: Just a minute. I thought you said that Stretch was your only child.
7: Stretch?
3: Your brother, Harriet. Now, go on out into the kitchen. Your mother will explain the whole thing to you.
7: Oh, is Mother here?
3: Stop the question. Just go in and
1: Supper's
3: see if
1: on the table, Pa.
7: Well, if it isn't, Mr...
1: Yipe! Well, Harriet, how nice to see you. Why don't you go home to your mother?
6: Her mother?
3: She did come home to her mother. Ma!
7: But I don't understand.
1: I guess it's time we told you, Harriet. I am your mother. Your father father and I, your father and me, we've been secretly married for 16 years.
7: But I'm almost 17.
1: I'm over 17. I was hoping you wouldn't notice it.
6: What is this all about? Mrs. Snodgrass, I demand to know the truth.
7: Mrs. Snodgrass?
3: You might as well know the whole story, Harriet. As a poor but honest immigrant, I entered this country illegally. Your mother and I started out from the old country together.
1: But I, your mother, couldn't make it. They shot me at the border. Of course, years later, I was smuggled into the country.
3: With a group of Oriental laborers.
7: Oriental laborers?
1: Don't look down your nose at me, girl. I helped build Boulder Dam.
6: Mrs. Snodgrass?
2: Miss Brooks ain't Mrs. Snodgrass. My mother's Mrs. Snodgrass.
3: Go away, boy. We're busy.
2: But, Mr. Conklin, I waited in Miss Brooks' classroom like she said.
6: Mr. Conklin? Miss Brooks? Say, what is all this, and who are you?
2: Well, I'm Stretch Snodgrass.
6: Stretch Snodgrass?
5: Oh, did you call me Biff?
2: Biff? Are you Biff Mooney?
6: Well, I was when I came in here, but right now I would...
3: Oh, it was absurd to think that this ridiculous scheme would work. This is the real Stretch Snodgrass, Mr. Mooney. If he wants a transfer, I guess there's nothing we can do to stop him.
1: And after all that iodine I used at the border.
2: But I won't need no transfer now, Mr. Conklin. That's what I come over to tell Miss Brooks. I talked to the manager of the football team just now, and he said they're getting another uniform so Waller can be on the team, too.
5: Oh, boy, that's great, Stretch. Hey, instead of living with your aunt, you can move in with me.
3: You can move in with me.
1: You can sleep in the gym.

0: Eve Arden as our Miss Brooks returns in just a moment, but first...
1: Dream girl, beautiful luster cream girl, you owe your crowning glory to a luster cream shampoo.
0: And now, once again, here is our Miss Brooks.
2: Well, after the smoke had cleared away, and also Walter Stretch and Harriet, Mr. Conklin and I took a very bewildered Biff Mooney by the arms and pointed him toward the nearest streetcar.
3: And now, Mr. Mooney, you may return to your unscrupulous employer and tell him that once again he has been soundly defeated by superior brain power.
2: Thank you, Mr. Conklin.
4: Conklin, I did get a contract from Mr. Brill, but if he's going to get me into things like this all the time, I've got a good mind not to sign it. Well, if you'll excuse me now...
3: Hold on there, boy. You say you haven't signed your coaching contract with Clay City?
4: That's right, sir.
3: Well... Mr. Mooney, why don't we have dinner together at my place? There's something I'd like to discuss with you.
4: Why, I guess that could be arranged.
3: Fine. We'll have dinner at 8. Care to join us, Miss Brooks?
2: No, thanks. I'm going to Clay City tonight to see the fireworks.
3: Fireworks?
2: Unless I've miscalculated, if you and Biff are having dinner at 8, Mr. Brill should be blowing his top at 9.
0: Next week, tune into another Our Miss Brooks show brought to you by Luster Cream Shampoo for soft, glamorous, caressable hair and Colgate Dental Cream to clean your breath while you clean your teeth and help stop tooth decay. Our Miss Brooks, starring Eve Arden, is produced by Larry Burns, directed by Al Lewis, with music by Wilbur Hatch. Mr. Conklin was played by Gail Gordon. Others in tonight's cast were Jane Morgan, Dick Crenna, Gloria McMillan, Leonard Smith, Frank Nelson, and Leif Erickson.
5: Our Miss Brooks from October 2nd, 1949. In the role of Biff Mooney, indeed, was Leif Erickson, real name William Anderson, who also worked on radio on the comedy program My Friend Irma, playing Jane's boss and boyfriend, Richard Rhinelander III. Erickson's film work included Sorry Wrong Number, The Snake Pit, Showboat, and On the Waterfront. I'm Greg Bella, next on When Radio Was More Comedy. Chester Locke and Norris Goff in Lum and Abner, right after this break.
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0: Let's see what's going on down in Pine Ridge. Well, as the search for Ellie Connors carries on, Lum and Abner continue to hide her in the feed room, much against their better judgment. All their well-meaning attempts to send the 12-year-old girl back to the state home for girls have ended in complete failure. As we look in on the little community today, we find that it's late evening, and the old fellows are meeting on a dark street corner. Listen.
1: Abner? Abner? Is that you, Abner?
2: Yeah. Whereabouts you at, Lum? It's so dark out tonight, I can't hardly see my face in front of my hand.
1: Glad it is dark, though. Come on, let's get on down to the store. What taking you so long?
2: Well, I had to wait till Elizabeth weren't around before I could get one of little Pearl's dresses out of the closet. Though it looked like Elizabeth was around all the time.
1: You finally got one, though, didn't you?
2: Yeah, got it. It weren't easy, though, I'll tell you that.
1: Elizabeth never caught on to what she was doing, did she?
2: Well, I don't think so. But I got to get back pretty quick, Lum, because the only excuse I could study up to get out was that I forgot to lock up the store tonight.
1: Well, this won't take us long.
2: Oh, this hurry. Come on.
1: Just want to try this dress on Ellie and try to disguise her a little.
2: Disguise her?
1: Yeah.
2: You mean put a beard and mustache on her?
1: No, you don't put beards on girls.
2: I seen a bearded woman at a circus once. Of course, I reckon Ellie would be a little young to start raising a beard, though, now to think about it. Yeah, the dress side is all right, Lum, but I don't believe I'd put a beard on it. No.
1: Well, I ain't aiming on it.
2: Well, good. I'm proud you changed your mind. I'm surprised you even thought of such ideas, that Lum, anyway. Just a lucky thing. I stopped you in time, you know.
1: Yeah, I don't know what I'd do without you. Mind out.
2: What's the matter?
1: I guess it's just a dog.
2: Huh?
1: For a second, I thought it might be one of them police fellas.
2: Are they out searching at night, too?
1: More than likely. That's why we got to be awful careful.
2: Yeah, well, what are we going to do with Ellie after we get her disguised, Lum?
1: Well, we're going to get her out of town.
2: Out of town?
1: Yeah, I don't know yet how we're going to do it, though, or where we can take her to. But she can't stay around here no longer, I know that. It's too dangerous.
2: Man, it sure keeps a feller on edge, I'll say that, Lum. I get nervous and jumpy as a rabbit's nose every time somebody comes in the store down here.
1: Yeah, well, it just ain't safe for her to stay in that feed room no longer.
2: Well, what we ought to do with her is take her over to my place and let Elizabeth take care of her like I wanted to do.
1: Abner, we've went over that 100 or 1,000 times. I'm feared Elizabeth might tell somebody.
2: Oh, she wouldn't, Lum.
1: She wouldn't aim to do it, Abner, but she'd let it slip. She'd get to talking with Sister Simpson or the Widow Abernathy or somebody, and the first thing you know, it'd be all over town.
2: Yeah, well, maybe so. I don't know. But ain't it sort of against the law, us getting her out of town, Lum?
1: Yeah, but we're already going against the law by hiding her here.
2: Yeah.
1: We've already got ourselves in so deep that anything we do now ain't going to make it much worse.
2: No, maybe not. Of course, there's one thing we can do, I reckon. That's turn her over to Uncle Henry Lunsford or send her back to the state home one long.
1: Abner, we might as well be honest with ourselves about that. For 2 days now, we've been trying to send her back. But for some reason, we ain't been able to bring ourselves to do it.
2: No, we ain't. Well, that's right. You're right about that. We ain't did it.
1: During the day, whenever I'm out helping Uncle Henry and them police fellers search for Ellie, I get to kicking myself something terrible for ever getting us into this mess in the first place.
2: Yeah, we never ought to have did it. There ain't no ifs and ands about it. We ought not to have did it.
1: So then I decide the only thing to do is turn Ellie over to the police. Then I come back to the store here and look at that little face of hers. Grannies, I just can't do it.
2: Yeah, well, I know exactly how you feel. I believe it's them eyes of hers, Lum.
1: Her eyes?
2: Yes, sir. It's just like looking at a deer's eyes or something like that. It sort of asks you to help them, you know.
1: Oh, we're just a couple of weak-minded old idiots. That's what we are.
2: Well, I know it. That's what we are.
1: Well, here's the store.
2: Hey, you want to go in the side door here?
1: Oh, yeah. We don't want to go in the front.
2: Yeah, well, that's what I figured.
1: Got your key?
2: Yep, got them right here.
1: Be awful quiet now. Don't make no noise. Don't want to wake nobody up.
2: Yeah, I'll be quiet. Come on, let's get on in there.
1: All right.
2: Here.
1: Goodness sakes, Abner, what'd you do?
2: I never done nothing. It just happened, Lum. What's the matter?
1: What just happened?
2: I don't know. Whatever it is. Wait a minute. Let me turn on the lights here.
1: No, don't do that. Pull down the blinds first.
2: Oh, yeah, I better do that. Yeah, I'll get them.
1: Grannies, we don't want half the town turning out here.
2: No.
1: Better be on your guard, too, because there's something suspicious going on here.
2: Well, I wonder if Ellie's still here.
3: Stay tuned. We've got more Lum and Abner coming up right after this brief intermission.
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2: Ellie?
1: Abner, don't say her name out loud. No telling who's in here.
7: You, Mr. Peabody?
2: Uh-oh, there she is, Mom. Did you hear
1: her? Yeah. What's going on here anyway, sis?
7: Nothing. It just knocked over my alarm.
1: Your alarm?
7: Uh-huh. Every night I do that. Stack up some pails in front of the door. Then I can tell if anybody comes in to find me.
1: Well, I do know.
7: You ain't mad at me, are you?
1: No, of course not. I just hope you ain't wake nobody else up. Granny's what a way to have to live.
7: What did you say, Mr. Edwards?
1: Nothing. Abner, get that other window shade and I'll turn on the light.
2: Yeah, just a minute.
1: Yeah, I reckon this little light back here will be enough. Don't it no brighter in here than we have. Well, that's one to goodness. What kind of a rig you got on there, sis?
7: this is a nightgown.
2: Nightgown?
7: Only it's not really a nightgown. It's really just two of your aprons like you wear in the store.
1: Well, if that don't beat the bugs of fighting. Look, Abner.
2: Doggies, now that's quite an outfit.
7: Yes, sir. Quite an outfit.
1: Well, we got something else we want you to try on for a second, sis. Give her the dress, Abner.
2: Yeah. Here, honey.
7: A dress?
1: Yeah, just see how it fits.
7: Why, am I going someplace?
1: Well, not tonight. Maybe tomorrow or the next day. Soon as we get different stuff figured out.
7: You ain't taking me back to the reform school?
1: Oh, no, of course not. That is, not right away we ain't. Of course, sooner or later we got to square that up, Ellie, because that's the law and we... Oh, now here now, sis.
7: I ain't crying, honest, I ain't.
1: Well, that's better. Can't have you cuddling up every time we mention that subject.
7: I ain't crying.
2: Why, of course you ain't, honey. I ain't neither.
1: Well, here. Let's try this dress on and see how it fits.
2: Here, put it on, Ellie. Just slip it over that apron there. We can get a good enough idea from that, I reckon.
7: Yes, sir.
2: Ellie, how in the world did you ever escape from that home? A little tyke like you.
7: Oh, I just hid in some laundry and rode out in the laundry truck. I don't think I can hook that in the back there.
2: Oh, well, here. Let me help you. I'll hook it for you. I've been hooking Elizabeth up for 30-odd years. Hey, how's that look, Long?
1: Granny's, that's the way you're too long for her, I'm feared.
2: Yeah, it is sort of big, ain't it?
1: Yeah, I'd forgot what a good-sized girl little Pearl is.
2: Oh, she's bigger than her mama. Well, maybe having it long that way will make sis look sort of like a grown-up woman.
7: Oh, no. Grown-up women wear their skirts short nowadays.
2: Huh?
1: Well, there's just one thing to do. Get the scissors, Abner.
2: Scissors? Now, wait a minute now, Lum. Elizabeth will skin me alive if I cut that dress.
1: Well, it's got to be done.
2: Oh, no, no.
1: Well, sis can't go nowhere in that pink gingham dress of hers. That's a cinch. That's what the police are looking for, a girl in a pink gingham dress.
2: Yeah, that's right.
1: Besides, Elizabeth ain't going to know about this no way. Go ahead and get the scissors.
2: I don't know where they're at.
1: They're about a foot and a half from you there.
2: Huh?
1: Right there on the counter next to the thread cabinet.
2: Oh, them there? Them's too dull on them. They need sharpening.
1: They're sharp enough. Come on, we ain't got all night.
2: Well, all right.
1: Stand up straight now, sis. Go ahead, Abner.
7: Say, maybe I better do this.
1: No, you're too young to know how to do such things as that.
7: Well, maybe it'd be better to hem it up instead of cutting it.
1: No, you know what we're doing now. You just stand still there, honey.
2: Yeah, there, Lom. How's that now?
1: Just a second. Let me look. I'm afraid you got it about 2 inches higher on the left side there.
2: The left?
1: Yeah, better straighten that.
2: Yeah, all right. Doggish Elizabeth ever catches me.
1: And stop grumbling.
7: I still think maybe I ought to do this.
1: No, we should get it all right, honey. Just let us handle it.
2: How's that now, Mom?
1: Granny, you're taking off too much.
2: Huh?
1: No, the other side's too long. Here, give me the scissors.
2: Yeah, take them. I don't know nothing about such as this. Besides, I want to be able to beam part of this onto you, too.
7: If you'll just leave the dress, I'll fix it.
1: No, I'm getting it all right. Just takes a certain knack to do these things. Uh-oh.
2: What's the matter, Lom?
1: Abner, how do you think it'd look to have scallops around the bottom there?
2: Scallops? Oh, my goodness, doggies, you've ruined it now, Lom. You've ruined it. That's what you did. Looky there.
1: The time we even that out, it would be kind of short, wouldn't it?
2: Why, of course it would. Might make a bathing suit out of it. We had the bloomers to go with it.
1: Well, we ain't even on taking her swimming, though.
7: Well, why don't you just leave the dress and go home and get some sleep, and I think I can fix it.
1: Fix it? You? Why, you couldn't do that, could you?
7: Oh, sure. I used to make over most of the dresses I ever had. Just show me where the needles are.
2: They're right in that same cabinet with the thread there.
7: Oh, all right. Now you two go home.
2: Yeah, I better be getting along. Elizabeth will be wondering what's become of it. Come on, let's get out of here. Come on, Lom.
1: Yeah, all right. Yeah. Good night, sis.
2: Yeah, we'll see you in the morning.
7: Yes, sir. Good night. And thanks.
2: No, not at all, honey. Good night.
1: Be sure you lock it good, Abner.
2: Yeah, I will.
1: Anyways, Abner, sure good thing she's got us to look after her, ain't it?
2: Oh, yeah, that poor little helpless thing.

0: Chester Locke and Norris Goff in Love and Abner from July 27th, 1943. I'm Greg Bell, and earlier we had actor Leif Erickson in an episode of the radio comedy Armis Brooks. Well, he was also a busy film and television performer. For example, he was seen as Big John Cannon, the owner of a ranch in Arizona Territory, in a popular TV western that aired in the late 1960s and early 70s. I'll name it and then wrap up when radio was right after this.
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0: 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Before the break, I posed the following question. Name the late 1960s, early 70s television western series starring Leif Erickson as Arizona ranch owner Big John Cannon. The answer is High Chaparral. I'm Greg Bell, and we're done, but hey, remember to visit us at the website. 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
10: Hi, this is Kyle Bauer with Plain Talk with a girl that's going to give me some cold, hard facts that I'm not sure I can live with, Jamie Bloom.
11: Well, it's just a topic that was suggested to people that you should think about cold, harsh facts that you've come to realize as you've gotten a little bit older.
10: Oh.
11: And it's just kind of, I don't know.
10: I have realized them all for a very long time.
11: Deep thoughts, really, for the most part.
10: You know,
11: part,
10: one that,
11: broad.
10: I mean this sincerely, because yeah. I say it from time to time, mm-hmm. is that I'm surprised at my ignorance more often than I used to be. And it's yeah. just, like we went on this trip to Spain, and it was like, I didn't know that.
11: Right.
10: Uh-huh. I didn't know that. And it was like, how can I be so ignorant? Mm-hmm. And so now a lot of people are going, well, yeah, duh, it's you. And so, but no, I am regularly surprised at my ignorance, how I could live this long. And right. I mean, it's mm-hmm. not like I know the formula for poly, you know, poly. I don't know. Anyway,
11: no
10: something.
11: What you're talking about. Yeah.
10: Well, for you know, it's but it's just things. It's like I should have known that. So
11: things that would be common to some people, and they would have known for a long time, and then
10: right.
11: you realize.
10: And
11: I find
10: ignorant.
11: Myself saying that on a regular basis, where I'll say, oh, "Gosh, I learn something new every day," you know, because it's like, "Wow, I never knew that," you know. And
10: well, and isn't that so the old saying? The older I get, the more I realize I'm ignorant or
11: yes.
10: the more...
11: Or, and that's kind of where this is what yeah. this is touching on. But so these are the cold, hard facts here. They're cold, harsh facts. Not everyone you form a bond with in life is meant to stick around forever.
10: Yeah.
11: So that's true. I think, you know, as you get older...
10: People come in and out of your life.
11: And
10: I mean...
11: It depends on the stages of life you're going through well, as far
10: yeah,
11: as kids.
10: Really, yeah, but really, I mean, like, for instance, when your kids are growing up, you're friends with... who has kids your age,
11: exactly.
10: your kids' age.
11: Yes.
10: And then they aren't on the same baseball team anymore, so then you move on.
11: Mm-hmm.
10: So,
11: right.
10: Yeah. And people move mm-hmm. and change occupations and, you know.
11: Definitely change interests and things like that. You can only help a person so much until they got to help themselves.
10: Yeah.
11: I think we've all seen that
10: learned
11: with
10: that a long
11: someone
10: time
11: in our lives. Yeah. This is the one I was going to talk about. When we're young, we overestimate our intelligence and our importance. And I thought it was interesting because, is that a bad thing necessarily? Because I feel like as I've gotten older and realized that I'm not near as intelligent or important as I thought I was, I lack confidence that I would have had as a younger person. Sometimes I admire young people who are just willing to just go for it.
10: Right.
11: Because they do think, you know, I can do this. I'm smart enough to do this job.
10: Well, and I guess I took that in a different direction than mm-hmm. confidence. I took that in that, oh, what will people think about me? And it's like the reality is nobody's thinking about you.
11: They're not.
10: I mean,
11: they're
10: it's
11: too busy
10: like
11: thinking about
10: oh,
11: themselves.
10: I mean, if I wear that, everyone will think that, you know, he's a bad dresser or that this or that. And it's like, nobody thinks about you.
11: Yeah.
10: You know, it's just, mm-hmm. you're just another fixture out there. And you think, and we think we're important enough that the world notices us. And not
11: most
10: really.
11: Of the time they don't. Well, and that goes along with another topic I had saved a while ago to talk about. What is an overhyped skill people boast about having? And, you know, I can't think of one off the top of my head, but young people tend to do that sometimes. I can do that. But is it really an overhyped skill, or is it just the confidence they have in trying it? They're willing to try it.
10: Around the kids' table at our family, they were all like, well, who's the fastest runner here? And everybody's like, oh, it's Benny. It's Benny. It's Benny. And it's like, and I walked by and I said, no, it's not. I can beat Benny.
11: Uh-huh.
10: And he was maybe 13 years old, something like that, or 12 or what. And it's like, oh, yeah, no, you can't beat me. And it was like, well, to be honest, in my mind, I thought I could still beat
11: Benny. You thought you could beat him.
10: So it was overhyped. Mm-hmm. Who can run the fastest? Who can
11: right.
10: run the furthest, if
11: yes.
10: you will? You know, who always does well on tests and who doesn't do well? Mm-hmm. You know, that was a hard one for me is high school was pretty easy for me. And I was far from a straight-A student. But I got to college and all of a sudden it's like, whoa, where's this coming from?
11: I might actually have to study a little bit.
10: This is not the same.
11: Yeah.
10: This is not, so I was overly confident mm-hmm. in my smarts.
11: Yeah. So. And here's the next one, goes right back to what you were just saying. The world is not out to get you. It just doesn't care.
10: That's it. Exactly.
11: And it's so true in so many instances. You
10: it
11: just
10: doesn't.
11: Assume somebody is focused on you or thinking about you and they're not.
10: They're just waking up in the morning trying to make your life miserable. And it's mm-hmm. like, no, they're not.
11: Except in our field of expertise, most of us are mediocre at best. Yeah.
10: Yeah,
11: yeah,
10: it's exactly
11: true.
10: Right.
11: But sometimes you just got to go out there and give it.
10: Well, even
11: as you said,
10: a,
11: the good old college try. Just give it a try.
10: Even in our field of study,
11: yeah,
10: probably mm-hmm. you know we probably are mediocre
11: mm-hmm.
10: at best.
11: Yeah. Time passes and you run out of it quick.
10: You know, that has come to be more of my realization in the last few years. And I'm 68. Mm-hmm. And it's like, okay, for instance, we have lived in our house now in town for nearly as long as we lived on the farm.
11: Right.
10: Mm-hmm. And it's like, where did all the... Oh, okay, here's one. Our pledge class in college at our fraternity mm-hmm. is about to have... The pledge class ahead of us is having their 50th, mm-hmm. and we're having the 49th. I mean, they're going the 50th, 51st, and 49th all together to meet.
11: Uh-huh. Yeah.
10: And I called a friend and made sure he understood they were doing this. And it was like... We couldn't believe it had been 50 years. I mean, we remembered all the things we did, and he finished a year behind us in school. And so he would come up on the weekends after we were back here in Clay Center, and mm-hmm. it all seemed like it just happened yesterday.
11: Right.
10: It's just crazy.
11: Yeah. It's the truth. Yeah.
10: Well, and you're reminded on Facebook almost daily because it brings you up pictures from 10 plus years ago.
11: Right.
10: You know, stuff you posted 10 years. Mm-hmm. It's like, that was 10 years ago?
11: I know.
10: Oh, my gosh.
11: Yeah, yeah, exactly. Most famous people aren't worth idolizing.
10: Oh, yeah.
11: Yeah, I think we all
10: know. Well, is really anybody worth idolizing?
11: True.
10: I mean, because you're there. I mean, you don't compare yourself to anybody else. Mm-hmm. You're the best you're going to have.
11: Yeah, exactly. You won't like this one, I don't think. Loyalty to your employer means nothing. That's what this says.
10: I learned that a million years ago.
11: Yeah? Okay.
10: Well, I mean, honestly, I think it's amusing that employees get to fire employers with no particular worry about how their job is going to get
11: job.
10: By quitting their job. They fire the employer.
11: Yeah.
10: And we're supposed to smile and take it.
11: Mm-hmm.
10: And then, but if we were to do it as, you know, most of the time when someone quits, they leave a note on your desk or something like that, and they don't come and talk to you or anything like that. If we fired people like people fire us,
11: mm-hmm.
10: oh my gosh. I mean, they would be devastated, but we get fired like that all the time. And people, I got fired once from my job. Well, it's like I've had many, many, many people fire me as their boss.
11: Yeah.
10: And it's like I'm supposed to just smile and move on the next day and worry about how I'm going to fill their job with absolutely
12: no. KFRM, Salina, Kansas.
13: Good morning and welcome to Sunday Meantime here on the, August the 9th already.
14: Good Lord, man. Time is going by quick. It's beginning to look a lot like, we can't say
13: that
14: yet.
13: You know, if you haven't started school, I think it's going to be starting pretty quickly.
14: Yeah, man, I was just down there in Louisiana and they started Wednesday, boy, and I tell you, it was so quiet on the neighborhood after they went to school.
13: Well, that's what happens in this little town we turn into.
14: Hey, really?
13: The morning rush.
14: All right.
13: You can't hardly make a left turn at the highway.
14: Oh, man. So that means you go to work before they go to school. That way
13: I take a different direction.
14: Oh, you take a different route. Like we do down in Arkansas when we are down there.
13: And, that's right. We know the shortcuts.
14: Yeah, the locals take a different way. Hey, man, so what are we going to start them off with today?
13: Oh, I forgot to look. Oh, who is that? Jay Holton. That's who that is.
14: Hey, amen to that. Count them all.
13: All of them?
14: All of them.
13: You know, he knows the number of your hair.
14: But he won't have much to count on mine. So. Amen.

0: Todd and Rhonda Nealon with some help from Autumn Nealon Streetman. Wow. A lot of Nealons in there.
1: A lot of friends.
0: Faith, family, forever.
1: Amen to that, brother. Hey.
0: Yeah.
1: So you got to have it forever, man, because once we go up to heaven, hey, we got it there, brother. So
0: we're not in family anymore?
1: Yeah, look here. We going to see everybody that make it up there anyway. Coming up next, Old Time Church, brother. This is by Carolyn Owens, featuring a whole bunch of friends there. No, this is the Isaacs.

0: Dave Atkins and Alicia Nugent with Jerry Sally there in Old Rugged Me.
1: Oh, so you're going to pin your name up on the cross then?
0: Yeah. Oh, Rugged Me. Oh, Rugged Me.
1: Oh, I finally got cowboy to sing. Oh, man. Hallelujah. Hey, this is for my buddy down there in Hutch. Hallelujah. Coming up next.
0: You hurt my ears every time you do that.
1: Oh, man, I'm sorry. Hey, God like that, brother. This is Lee Park Worship.

0: Annie Wilson and God's Story here on Sunday Meeting Time.
1: Oh, it's not your story?
0: Well, no, she was talking about it had to be a God story.
1: Oh, yeah. Hey, look here. Nothing but the glory of God can do some of these things that we go through, brother. And coming up next, church bells are ringing. Hey, this is Danny Parsley and friends.

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4: Heat advisories are in effect throughout central and southern Kansas, as well as Oklahoma today. Highs up to 107 in the southern portion of the region. In the north, we're seeing upper 90s with mostly sunny conditions. Southwest winds at 20 miles per hour, gust up to 30 miles per hour in the southwest. Everywhere else, we'll see 15 mile per hour southwest winds gusting to 25 miles per hour. Tonight, those gusty winds continue, this time from our south at 15 miles per hour, gusting to 25, with lows dropping into the mid-60s in the far northwest. Elsewhere, 70s and 80s. Partly cloudy skies throughout the region, with isolated showers popping up in northern Kansas. Breezy conditions on Monday, with temperatures in the hundreds. And isolated showers through the northeast.

0: We are the messengers, and come what may.
1: Hey, hey.
0: When you got God on your side, just bring it on.
1: Yes, just keep your mind focused on Jesus, and everything else will be easy.
0: Yeah, because the devil can't beat him.
1: Amen to that. And coming up next, we believe, brother, that Jesus is the way, the truth, and the light. Hey, this is by Lifeway Worship.

0: making Woods heaven down here.
1: Hey, heaven on earth as it is heaven on earth as it is in heaven. Hey, coming up next, what would I say, brother?
0: What would you say?
1: I would say this is by Jeannie Rain.

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1: I believe in Jesus. 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
0: I only ask you once. You don't have to answer it three times.
1: Okay, I believe. 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This is by Cochran and Company.

0: Ben Fuller, and I don't think you could find a better person to walk with.
1: Hey, man, I could understand that. 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
0: Walk with me, yep.
1: Oh, amen. 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Not only walk with me, but walk with him. This is by Christy Cox. 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
3: Heat advisories are in effect throughout central and southern Kansas as well as Oklahoma today. Highs up to 107 in the southern portion of the region. In the north, we're seeing upper 90s with mostly sunny conditions. Southwest winds at 20 miles per hour, gust up to 30 miles per hour in the southwest. Everywhere else, we'll see 15 mile per hour southwest winds gusting to 25 miles per hour. Tonight, those gusty winds continue, this time from our south, at 15 miles per hour, gusting to 25, with lows dropping into the mid-60s in the far northwest. Elsewhere, 70s and 80s. Partly cloudy skies throughout the region, with isolated showers popping up in northern Kansas. Breezy conditions on Monday, with temperatures in the hundreds. And isolated showers through the northeast.

0: Mac Powell and friends in All Fly Away the Medley.
1: Amen. And coming up next, it's called the Back Pew Prayer. You're going to pray in the back, brother.
0: That's where I was saved.
1: Amen. Woody Kitchen.

0: 10th Avenue North and Broken People. You know, I think that's their, I think that's Jesus, you know, he's always good at that.
1: Amen, because broken people will listen a lot more.
0: Well, you know? And they probably appreciate it more when they figure out how broken they really were.
1: Amen. And coming up next, that broken person was me. That broken person was you.
0: That's right.
1: And this is by Rachel DeLong.

back in the hills of Wise, Virginia, cold country, there's a man named Reverend Joel Freeman, preacher man, sang the gospel his entire life, loved to sing, loved to preach it, loved the folks.

0: Ernie Haas said signature sound, and we are the church, not the building.
1: Not the building, but the body.
0: When there's one or two or three or more.
1: Yes. And then if we, he's in the midst of us, you know.
0: Yes.
1: Hey, coming up next, put your hands in the hand of the... Oh, wait. This is by Ronnie Booth and Blackwood Brothers.
0: Huh, that didn't sound like them.
1: Oh, you mean I sounded more worse?

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4: Heat advisories are in effect throughout central and southern Kansas, as well as Oklahoma this afternoon. Highs up to 107 in the southern portion of the region. In the north, we're seeing upper 90s with mostly sunny conditions. Southwest winds at 20 miles per hour, gust up to 30 miles per hour in the southwest. Everywhere else, we'll see 15 mile per hour southwest winds gusting to 25 miles per hour. Tonight, those gusty winds continue, this time from our south at 15 miles per hour gusting to 25, with lows dropping into the mid 60s in the far northwest. Elsewhere, 70s and 80s. Partly cloudy skies throughout the region, with isolated showers popping up in northern Kansas. Breezy conditions on Monday with temperatures in the hundreds and isolated showers through the northeast.

0: Forrest Frank, and It's Gonna Be Okay.
1: Amen. You know, because if you think it's gonna be okay, it's gonna be okay.
0: Well, when you know you got God on your side, it'll be okay.
1: It'll be okay.
0: It may not seem like it at the time, but you know.
1: Amen. Coming up next, it's a God thing, especially when He's on your side. This is by Chosen Road.

0: That was Scotty Inman at Motel Bible.
1: Why can't it be a hotel Bible?
0: That's what I said.
1: You said motel.
0: Oh.
1: Hotel.
0: Well, they
1: Holiday
0: have them
1: Inn?
0: There, too.
1: Oh, they got them
0: there's
1: everywhere?
0: There's even Airbnbs that have them, and there's this little place up the road called Fork in the Road. They got Bibles in there, too, and you can take them with you if you don't
1: really?
0: Have one. Yeah.
1: Oh, hey, we could start putting some of them Bibles from the CME in there.
0: You know, I thought about leaving a hope for a highway.
1: Amen. And coming up next, Jesus on the Hotline, brother. This is Bobby Gibson.

0: We the kingdom and waking up.
1: Oh, I was supposed to, I wasn't supposed to be asleep, man.
0: No, but you snore well.
1: Oh, okay. Well, I'm trying to make the sound of the Harley Davidson.
0: I thought maybe there was three or four chainsaws running over there.
1: Coming up next, You Are My Sunshine. This is by Morgan Stapleton.
0: Is that on a cloudy day or?
1: Sunny day.
0: Oh.
1: Cloudy day. You name it.
0: Any day.

dreams. And I'm not the only one who needs a word from you. Lord, show me if I'm praying wrong, if what you will and what I want has me confused. I know you want what's best for me.

0: Tom Benzie with some help from Ben Isaac and Sonia Yearly. And say something.
1: Go ahead. I am saying something, brother. I want to hear Jesus say, "My good and faithful servant, you've been faithful over a few things. I want to hear the rest of it."
0: Well, if you hear that, that means you're in heaven.
1: Come on in. Hey, and guess what, brother? It's time to go already.
0: Oh, yeah.
1: I hope we said something, played something, or did something, make you know that Jesus is Lord and he's coming again. And if you're not a Christian, want to become a Christian, go find your church preaching the Word of God. And if you are a Christian, don't have a church home, go find one preaching the Word of God, because I want to see you in heaven there. And my brother Tom down south always liked to say he want to see us in heaven too, but he want to spend eternity in heaven with us. So, brother, what are we going to leave him with?
0: Well, we're going to let him walk with Jesus till next week.
1: Amen.
0: And then, by then, they'll be hooked.
1: Amen.

0: the voice of the plains, KFRM, Salina, Kansas.
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5: It's time to head out on the front porch on KFRM. Grab your favorite drink, sit back, relax, and enjoy the conversation on the front porch.
6: Welcome to the front porch. I'm Dave Deacon, and today we're visiting with Dr. Brian Arnell of Oklahoma State University. He's one of the most recognizable voices in crop fertility and precision agriculture. And Brian has a real gift for taking complicated research and explaining what it means to the producers in the field. And he's done that through his work at Oklahoma State University's Extension Service. And he's worked alongside farmers across Oklahoma, helping them make better decisions about nutrients, technology, and the ground they depend on every day. So pull up a chair as we chat with Dr. Brian Arnell, who is joining us here on the front porch. Well, Brian, thank you for taking time out of your very busy schedule to sit down and kind of give us an idea of what you do in the realm of crop fertility and soil nutrition.
7: Thanks, Dave. Happy to be here. And I'll tell you, it's easy to keep things simple when you're simple-minded. It just, you know, when the complex, I'll tell people all the time, you're over my head, bring it down.
6: Right.
7: Tell my grads, sixth grade level, talk to me. Tell me what you're talking about.
6: Well, let's start things off. Take me back to where you started school. You said sixth grade, so that kind of that resonates with me because that's kind of where I am. But
7: it's where I live.
6: Right. Take me back to where it all started.
7: Born and raised in northeast Oklahoma, a small town of Wyandotte. It's near Miami. Mm-hmm. And yes, Miami, not Miami. near Miami. Up in that corner area up there, really close to the chat piles.
6: Yeah.
7: Really, I guess my career path started with FFA, small town. That was one of the few options. I was not athletic, so FFA made a lot of sense. I hated animals. I didn't hate animals. I was just not good at livestock judging,
6: right,
7: which everybody else was in my school. So ag teacher put me in a soil pit, and it worked out okay. I did fairly well throughout my land judging career.
6: Mm-hmm.
7: And then wanted to go on. My mom worked at NEO Northeastern, so that means I had the tuition was paid for. So when you look at a JUCO without tuition, it was extremely cheap. So I went there. I knew at the time I didn't want to be in livestock, and I didn't think I had the patience to deal with children and parents. So that meant ag ed. So that really took a lot of my options out of what I thought.
6: Right.
7: Found out there's this thing called agronomy.
6: Uh-huh.
7: So I got an agronomy degree with one other student at the time. So shout out to Tim Ray with CropQuest. We're the two alum for that area.
6: So were you at the top or the bottom of that class?
7: 50-50.
6: 50-50.
7: We took turns. OSU came to Stillwater June of 2000, started working in the soil testing lab, mm-hmm, with Highland Zong, just making rent and stuff, doing that. Moved through, got done with my bachelor's around 2001, 2002. Nobody had hired me at the time. I wanted to be a crop consultant and out in the fields, but I didn't grow up with crops.
6: Right.
7: So that was a no-go for me. Bill Ron was also in the basement, and he offered me a position with Masters. Stayed with him for a Masters. Tried to leave for a PhD. He told me some rough words. So the fun thing is, for a PhD, I interviewed with two individuals that you know, Dave. Uh-huh. I interviewed with Wade Thomason, who's our department head, and nice. Steve Phillips. They're going to co-chair, co-advise me at Virginia Tech, and I got really excited. I loved the Eastern Shore, played softball, ate softshell crabs. I was in love with the Eastern Shore out there in Painter. Came back, told Bill, Dr. Ron, that I was going to go get a PhD in Virginia. He said, "What are you going to do out there?" I was like, "We're going to, you know, develop wrecks for Hollis barley." He said, "Well, you're an idiot. That's stupid," among other words.
6: Good advisor.
7: "Stay here. I'll make you boss and send you around the world." And so, and he kept true. I was technician for 2 years. I managed 15 plus students, 110 plus field trials every year. And during 3-year PhD program, I went to China twice, India twice, Mexico 3 times, and Uzbekistan once. And so I did get to travel the world. Now, tried to leave. Job opportunities kept me in Stillwater. Mm-hmm. So I've been doing the job as Precision Nutrient Management Extension since 2008.
6: And you are the state specialist in
7: State specialist, yeah. So Extension, I hold one of the few 3-way appointments, mm-hmm. where I have 55% of my job is extension, 30% is teaching, 15% is research. So at the old triangle logo that they disbarred and I'm currently wearing today, just because I wanted to, I do represent all 3 legs of the land grant mission.
6: It's funny that you put the percentages in there, because I doubt that it actually adheres to those percentages.
7: No, but my pay does.
6: Yeah.
7: So that's basically who pays me.
6: Right.
7: But you're right. But, you know, they merge. And so the thought process that they can be independent. My research is driven by extension. My extension is driven by research. And my teaching is completely engulfed with extension activities, bringing it in the classroom. I was talking to Wade, Dr. Thompson, the other day. The lines are so blurred. It's not like you could say, well, I'm out here, this is a research plot, and this is an extension plot. No, they're all the same.
6: It's funny that you said that you're taking your extension work to the classroom.
7: Mm-hmm.
6: In some ways, I could almost see what you do and other folks who have that dual appointment with teaching and extension, taking what they learn from teach in the classroom, mm-hmm. out to the public. So it's interesting that you took that approach.
7: A little bit, no. And so there's very few. Mm-hmm. The extension teaching appointment is something that is not done often.
6: Right.
7: And honestly, it's frowned upon to a degree, because it's tough, because extension is away from campus, teaching is on campus.
6: Yeah.
7: Dr. Lofton has added teaching to his extension appointment because that's his passion.
6: Yeah.
7: But there's not many of us that do that. So you probably in the entirety of campus maybe have 3 that have that split. Both Lofton and I lobby for the extension specialist to teach.
6: Yeah.
7: They're the ones out there every day getting the calls. And so the real world comes through extension to the classroom.
6: Maybe athletics is the front porch to the university.
7: Yeah.
6: Maybe extension is the front door or the doorbell to the university.
7: Yeah, that's where the needs questions answered, needs unbiased can come through. They're not just rooting for an athletic team.
6: Talk about your teaching appointment and what that's meant to the folks that have come into the classroom but then also graduated from there.
7: I guess one caveat to the teaching appointment, not caveat, but one thing that's benefited me is that I run a pretty large grad program, and you've met a lot of them. I get a lot of those through my teaching.
6: Yeah.
7: So I can get a lot of really, really top shelf students, and I get eyes on them before a lot of people. I only teach junior, senior level, and grad level.
6: Yeah.
7: And so by the time they get, I've got a good screening process, and I'm never short of really good folks in state, plus all those that I might get told of from out of state. I fully teach 2 courses. That's just me, and that's soil fertility, which I have honestly been teaching. I taught the lab of that lab my first semester as a grad student. And so I have been teaching soil fertility at some component of that classroom since 2001.
6: Wow.
7: And then precision ag, which is that 100,000, 200,000 foot view of precision ag, where we talk about topics and techniques. And so I'll bring in a technology and we break it down. What's a good, bad, and the ugly? Where does it fit? Where does it fail? How's it work? And then we do a little bit of software. Last couple of years, I've already said his name, Dr. Lofton.
6: Yeah.
7: He's brought me into other classes because I wasn't teaching enough or something. But We dual teach two other courses. So there is a applied agronomy course. It's a crop management course. It's kind of a fun course where we get about 20 kids in there. We put them in groups of four, and we assign them a lat long to a quarter section somewhere in Oklahoma.
6: Cool.
7: And they have all these problems. Maybe it's got saline. Maybe it's got regulation. Maybe you can't apply herbicide. Maybe you don't have any money. So all these things, and in every field's a field that Josh or I have consulted on.
6: Right.
7: So our real problems in real fields. And then over the semester, they're to develop a five-year plan for that, for crop, IPM, insurance, marketing, all those things. And we bring in specialists. We go do a lot of site visits, and it's a back and forth. And day one, they're told, at the end of your project, what you present will not be right. It's not wrong. Mm-hmm. You need to understand agriculture is not a black and white system where you're always right or you're always wrong. So we will go through the process. You present, I want to do this, and we'll talk about why that would work or what challenges you'd have with it to get to your final goal. And then our last class that just started last year, and we think it was a really good success, we're doing it again, is forage management. Mm-hmm. So across the division, we have a lot of forage, you know, animal nutrition. We have some native forage management. We've really been lacking in the department a managed forages class.
6: Right.
7: And so last year, Josh Wade Thomason and I did a team teach of this course. This year's probably just Josh and I, bringing down all manner. So Josh takes heavily on the crop physiology. That's his game. He likes that crop phys side. I take heavily on the soil chemistry and plant nutrient cycling. And then we both hit management. So it's a very applied course. A fun thing we do there is the grads did it last year, and we're going to make the undergrads do it this year too, is they roll dice. So they roll dice to what part of the state they're going to be in to make a management plan, roll dice to land classification so they can get some really good land or basically all canyons. And then they get to roll dice on what animals. And so that says, you know, maybe it's a cow-calf operation. Maybe it's stalker. We also throw bison in there.
6: Wow.
7: We throw a small ruminant mixed with large animal in there. So basically a cow-goat, and then we'll throw in something else. And
6: yeah.
7: So all those are options. And they have to make a management plan for the acreage that they're at, whether it's in McCurtain County or Cimarron County.
6: That is really cool. And that's a lot of what you cover in your teaching. Coming up here in just a couple of minutes, we're going to really focus on what soil nutrition means more in depth. And we're also going to talk about

0: points of view that will challenge your way of thinking and ideas that are interesting and fun. 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
1: And we're back here on the front porch with Dr. Brian Arnell, who is the Soil Nutrition Precision Management Specialist at Oklahoma State University.
2: Not even close.
1: And it's funny because we're on a podcast together, the Red Dirt Agronomy podcast, and I introduce him in the podcast, and I've known you, oh gosh, a long time.
2: At least 18 years.
1: I was going to say coming up on two decades eventually, but...
2: Yeah. You've been introducing me for 18 years is a funny thing.
1: That's right.
2: And my title has not changed.
1: but my description of it has, and not once has it been accurate. So let's dive into your title and then actually what it means.
2: Okay. Title is Precision Nutrient Management. What it means is I get to do all things. So I get to play with technology, and I get to work with farmers on why is nitrogen beneficial for a plant or what is pH.
1: Right.
2: So everything from the very basics to automation and AI integration into the farm system. So that's kind of my daily.
1: Okay. So taking that into account, I've always said soil nutrition, and I have a track record of mispronouncing job titles and what people actually do. What does that mean, soil nutrition, and what am I getting wrong in that?
2: So you kind of blend it, and I'm not saying it's not used out there. For me, that's a little bit of an awkward phrasing.
1: Right.
2: I would say crop nutrition.
1: Okay.
2: And soil fertility.
1: Right.
2: So it'd be like you're saying, well, I'm talking about food nutrition, right? And so we're talking about human nutrition or crop nutrition. How does the plants access, utilize, and transport the nutrients versus what's in the soil and how's that cycling? And so if you look at even soil fertility specialists, so it's that soil fertility, we dive into two different buckets.
1: Right.
2: I am much more on the soil chemistry, soil cycling. I love the integration of roots and how it works with the plant and the production. But my research counterpart, Dr. Steve Phillips, he's much more plant phys. So he likes that uptake mechanisms, how the plant's converting all that in the plant. They both are great, and you need both of those thoughts.
1: Yeah, yeah.
2: And so it's kind of fun that you can have the same thing looked at two different venues.
1: Yeah.
2: I focus on one level, he focuses on the other. And you get Josh Lofton thrown in there, who is more of a crop phys. Like, he loves crop phys, but he also has a deep passion for soil morphology, which is how soils are formed.
1: Oh, yeah. Well, okay, so why is soil
2: fertility
1: so important in crop production? I mean, obviously, you're putting the seed in the ground and you're hoping it'll work, but there's actually a science in getting it the right food.
2: Yeah, and so there's even two aspects of fertility. We're going to talk about what people would think mostly when they hear fertility is the N, P, and K, the nitrogen, phosphorus, and potassium. I remind folks is that the system is really tied to a basic principle that's a chemistry principle of mass balance, which means if I start with X and I remove Y, then what I end up is different. And so the whole purpose of production ag, in my understanding, is to make a profit, which that profit is selling grain, feed, fiber, or protein.
1: Right.
2: Right. So all of those things remove something from the soil.
1: Yeah.
2: Protein, the beef, that's removing nitrogen. Grain removes nitrogen. Feed and fiber removes nitrogen, potassium, and calcium. So everything we have, if we're selling it, is more than likely removing something. So that's a removal of something that's in the system. And we have to manage that.
1: Yeah.
2: And so, if I'm growing a soybean or a legume, it's using rhizobia to create its own nitrogen. And that's great. I can keep that at a balance because it's a heavy user. Soybeans use a lot of nitrogen. They also remove a significant amount of potassium and other things. And so now I have to balance that. Our small grains and corn, they can't make their own nitrogen, so they use a lot of nitrogen. For every bushel of wheat, we're pulling more than 1.5 pounds of nitrogen out in that wheat grain. Corn, we're pulling about 0.8 pounds of nitrogen. So if I'm growing 200 bushel corn, I am removing 160 pounds of nitrogen from the field. If I grow 100

0: bushel wheat, I'm pulling 120 pounds of nitrogen. That's got to come from somewhere.
1: Yeah.
0: Whether it's a manure, an animal waste, whether it's a legume creating it, or whether I'm applying a synthetic nitrogen fertilizer. And in all aspects of applying nutrients, they can be done wrong. It doesn't matter what nutrient and what source, it can be done incorrectly where there is both economical and environmental aspects that we need to be careful about.
1: It's great that you explained it that way, because you may be coming from a crop that may have, say, soybeans. Mm-hmm. It may have drawn certain nutrients out of the soil, but now you're going in with some type of other crop that's needing that. And so how do you, in your research and in your extension side of that, how do you work with producers to kind of develop plans for that?
0: Well, as you know, my favorite word is depends.
1: Yeah.
0: I've been brought some by some of our older clients at meetings. More than once, a box has appeared. But it's all about understanding. So if I'm on one-on-one, somebody calls me and, hey, I have this. You really need to understand the environment. Yeah. All the cycle is about the environment, where they're at, the soils that they're at, their management practices. What are their goals? There are some people that want to increase nutrient level to a point to build up. Some are just trying to, you know, scrape by with bare and just trying not to lose the farm. And so we got to walk through all those and understand, okay, what's the demands on the crop? Are we going for max production at optimum efficiency, or are we going for optimum efficiency with production that's making a black in our budget?
1: Right.
0: And we walk through all those because it's got to be cautious. And there's a lot of things we do that make economic sense but may not make production sense.
1: Yeah.
0: So pre-plant nitrogen, I can use a cheap form, anhydrous. Anhydrous is cheaper per pound. It's done. I don't have to worry about it. But our research shows over and over again that pre-plant nitrogen for grain-only wheat yields less than if I delay that application to end season.
1: Right.
0: But at end season costs more per pound of product. So what's that balance? Where am I at as far as my market, my goal?
1: Yeah.
0: What can I do in my time? Maybe I don't have the time in February to top dress. So then I sacrifice some yield for improved efficiencies and economics.
1: I'm glad that you talked about that, because on the research side of all of that, you really put in the work into determining that, yeah, you don't need to put down all of your soil fertility at the beginning. Yeah. You can stretch it out.
0: I like looking at temporal and spatial things. That's just where my mind goes, seeing how different it is. And one of the things I like, anytime I can delay a management decision, I am adding more information to my decision-making process.
1: Right.
0: When I'm making a pre-plant decision, I am looking at, I need that decision made August, September for an October plant. I do it in October. The end game for wheat's not until June.
1: Right.
0: The major use is not till February or March. It would be really good to delay that economic input until January or February, where I know, do I have a stand? Do I have soil moisture? What's the market like? And so a lot of the work has been, how much time can we wait to collect more data, which is a precision ag concept,
1: right,
0: to make a decision?
1: I think that that's helped not only the wheat crop, because you do work a lot in wheat, but also we've seen that kind of translate over to other crops as well, taking a look at the timing of the inputs.
0: Yeah, so if we stay on the nitrogen route, we do a lot of that in grain sorghum, have really good success delaying out 30 to 40 days in grain sorghum, maybe a little up front to make sure the crop can go to that, what you would expect is your bare minimum yield. You know, you're planting, you'll get at least 40 bushels, so I'm going to fertilize 40 bushel. But if it rains, I can make 140, delay that other 100 bushel worth of nitrogen to later. Even other nutrients like potassium, this is one that gets a lot of people. Potassium is fairly mobile when it's first applied, so we're doing a lot more delayed application in heavy potassium users like soybean and cotton.
1: Right.
0: Seeing how the environment and the market plays, there are some environments that limit root growth and we need more K, and so we can come in there right before reproductive stage and sling a really cheap 0060, a relatively cheap dry product, and get that recovery in crops like soybean and cotton.
1: You've also kind of been the guy that has taken on new technologies. At one point in time, you were the drone guy.
0: Mm-hmm.
1: Why is that important to what you do in your research?
0: So in PA or precision ag, it's always looking at the technology, and I've gone through iterations. So as even a student, I was developing, helped develop. I was not the scientist. I was just the guy with a wrench turning things in the early 2000s. So I've seen precision ag go from mechanical to electrical to computer.
1: Yeah.
0: In the last 20 years. But it's really important, especially for Oklahoma. So a lot of this stuff gets great legs in the Corn Belt because every company is pushing products in the Corn Belt because they have the extra money. Corn Belt and Brazil, because Brazil, it's easier to get things implemented down there legally. Yeah. So that's where you see the implementation of new tech. Nobody develops stuff for Oklahoma. It's just not done. It's, we don't have the market for fertilizer sales, for equipment sales. And so it's been my platform is to find things that are working in the Corn Belt, working everywhere, and how can I manipulate them into our environment marketplace? And a lot of the tech is just not well suited. Some of the models that's used in the Corn Belt fail because our weather is less predictable than the I states.
1: We are talking with Dr. Brian Arnell of Oklahoma State University, and coming up next, we're going to be talking about soil fertility and one of the longest-running experiments in the region, mm-hmm. Magruder Plots. We'll be talking about that coming up next while we're on the front porch.

0: Welcome back to On the Front Porch. I'm Dave Deacon, and I'm sitting here with my good friend, Dr. Brian Arnell of Oklahoma State University.
1: Aw.
0: And congratulations, you've been elevated to good friend. We've known each other a long time.
1: We have.
0: A little background, I used to work on the SUNUP program there at Oklahoma State University, and so I had the opportunity to interview Dr. Brian Arnell many, many, many times. And many of those times we've been talking about the long-term soil fertility trials associated with Oklahoma State. Now, a lot of folks are familiar with the Magruder plots, but there are more than just the Magruder plots in long-term fertility.
1: Yeah, absolutely. And we'll talk more about those later. But we do have a series of long-terms that were developed in the late 60s and early 70s across the state. So there were even some in eastern part of the state around Haskell that we lost that station, lost those plots. But we had two or three in Haskell, which was a corn, wheat, soy. We have Lahoma, which is out west of Enid, that at one point there was five long-terms out there. Now there's just two, a crop rotation and NPK. There's one in Stillwater that's NPKS, replicated study. We have three in Altus, so we have a cotton, irrigated wheat, and dryland wheat. And so all those were established by Dr. Billy Tucker between 1968 and 1971.
0: What is the purpose of a long-term trial like that?
1: You know, those were more to establish baselines. Those trials allowed a lot of the original nitrogen rate recommendations, yield goal recommendations, phosphorus recommendations to be made. One of the challenges and interesting things now, after, 50, 60 years, what value are they? We stopped. One of the things is that about 18 years ago, we converted them all to no-till. So they've been continuous winter wheat and no-till, which is a challenge in managing those. And so we can look at stratification of nutrients. We also stopped applying P and K somewhere around 14 years ago because the levels had built up so much over the 50 years. So now we can watch drawdown. And so we're at the point right now in a lot of these studies that we're looking at, where are we going to utilize them? Altus has one that covers 2 acres. It's the largest long-term that we have. And he's able to look at his spatial response of these drivers over the years.
0: Yeah.
1: And so while immediately they don't seem to make a lot of sense, we're still finding value in them with a little bit of creativity and thinking about things differently.
0: No-till, I mean, sure, no-till's been around for a long time, but really in Oklahoma, probably 30, 40 years?
1: Yeah, some of our oldest no-till fields are, I think one of the oldest I know of is about a 45, 46-year-old no-till field.
0: Okay.
1: Really gained. The number that is over 20 is getting high.
0: Yeah.
1: I would say you look at a big influx in the late 90s to early 2000s. By 2008 to 2012, it really started gaining steam. So we have a lot in that 15-year range right now. I would say a significant amount in that 15-year window.
0: So back to the long-term studies that Oklahoma State University's been a part of for a long time, obviously.
1: Yeah, let's talk the granddaddy.
0: Well, I was going to say, and then we have the granddaddy of them all, the Magruder plots.
1: Stated as the oldest continuous wheat trials west of the Mississippi River, established in the summer of 1892.
0: Wow.
1: And so in 1892, A.C. Magruder came in there and established the plot, which was 2 acres. They broke out of the prairie and didn't fertilize.
0: Yeah.
1: That was the first treatment.
0: Okay.
1: Treatment 2 came about 3 or 4 years later, where he established a fertilized plot with manure.
0: Okay.
1: So he's got an acre without anything and an acre with manure.
0: Okay.
1: Say, okay, we're doing those things.
0: Yeah.
1: We're doing those two. Remember, this is still in the 1890s.
0: Yeah.
1: There is no commercial fertilizer. And so he's doing that. He gets fired around 1895 and goes to become like a dentist or a medical practitioner in Tulsa. It's just that he gets angry and leaves and does that. And over time, and for some reason, there's just folks that continue to maintain those plots. And then as we have the Industrial Revolution occur, we start seeing fertilizers added.
0: Yeah.
1: And so at one point, I believe it got up to, I'd have to look closer, we'd have to look up, and there's like 9 to 10 treatments.
0: Wow.
1: So there was quite a few treatments in there. And then somewhere around the 40s, and I forgot to look up the exact time. I think it was during Harper's time frame of running it. Campus is expanding.
0: Yeah.
1: And there was going to be a hall put right over the top of Magruder. Actually, no, 38.
0: Oh, really?
1: Yep.
0: Huh.
1: So around that time frame, they needed that space. And so they determined what were the most important plots to move.
0: Yeah.
1: Right? And so they found an identical soil that was across the street over in just ground. And they dug out and they basically moved this thing, each treatment 6 inches at a time to about 2 foot, 2 to 3 foot deep.
0: Wow.
1: And so going through there, and it took about 3 or 4 years for everything to stabilize.
0: Yeah.
1: So it's kind of fun to look at that. What they ended up moving was the manure plot, an untreated control. Then you have phosphorus only, NPK, NPK, and limed when needed. Now, the limed when needed has only occurred about 3 times in the 140-some-odd years that we've been doing this
0: stuff.
1: Wow. So it's not been significant.
0: Yeah.
1: But those plots have been managed in conventional till systems ever since the development. And we keep the same variety for about 5 years and then move to something as we have new technology or new genetics come in.
0: Now, the check mm-hmm. plot is the same soil
1: is
0: that it was.
1: Is the same soil it was. So this plot has never received commercial fertilizer. And the 2 times it did, it got swept up with the shop vac. So, and it was luckily crusted a little bit, so they went out with a generator and shop vac, and they swept up all the urea that accidentally got applied.
0: Because it's that serious.
1: It's that serious. And the manure plot, every 4 years, gets beef feedlot manure, and we have been doing that by hand with 5-gallon buckets and scales every 4 years since I've been here for a long time.
0: So you've personally done that?
1: Oh, absolutely. I personally do it a lot. And so the plots are about 16 by 60, so we break them up to basically 8-foot by 8-foot areas, which is about a bucket and a quarter. depending on your moisture level, we go out there and we apply it every 4 years and then work it in.
0: What has the Magruder plots meant to your research, but then also farmers across the Great Plains?
1: You know, there's a lot of things we garner from the plots. One is that, for me, just the understanding of what the system would do. That check plot is still averaging 18 bushel.
0: Wow.
1: I have personally cut a 36 bushel crop off of it. I was in the combine running the sticks that day, 36 bushel crop. So even with nothing, we can produce something.
0: Yeah.
1: The manure side, we can look at that manure side and look at the change in microbiology, the biome, the diversity, the organic matter, the pH. We can compare that wheat, that when we've done this often, does the wheat grown under a 100% manure-based system change anything versus a 100% NPK lime from commercial fertilizer?
0: Mm-hmm.
1: And nutrient balances, no. There were some, depending on which load we got, a little bit of loaf differences.
0: Yeah.
1: But the nutritional value and how the bread baked was really no difference between the two. We don't see any extra micronutrients, no nothing between the two. And we can look at the soil health, overall microbial activity. If you look at the manure, there's more microbe diversity, but there's just as many microbes in the fertilized. It's just a little bit narrower range.
0: Yeah.
1: And we would like to, if this was a farm, we would be doing rotation. But nobody's messing with Magruder. So nobody's going to go in there and do no-till. The 50-year-old studies, we mess with a little bit. The 140-year-old studies, it's untouched. So
0: talk about the folks who have managed that over the years.
1: Oh, man, there's a long run. I'm going to go in recent history. But if I look at it, so I've got the book. There's a book that I'd love to get republished that was about, it's entitled The Century of Wheat Research. And so it's an awfully old book. We're now on the 15th manager, which would be Dr. Phillips. I had the helm for a year or two. This is always under the researcher, not the extension specialist. So the last ones, I mean, the name, if you're ever in Old Ag Hall, you would remember the name Fenton Gray. He was one of the researchers, and he had his pictures up in Ag Hall. We had Billy Tucker. He was in charge for about 10 years. And the crazy, so Fenton was only there for about 4 years in charge of it. Horace, who was before him, managed it for 30 years. Wow. Billy Tucker, after that, managed it for 20 years. Dr. Westerman managed it for 15 years after that. Yeah. So Dr. Robert Westerman. And then Dr. Ron, Bill Ron, ran it from 92 to 2020-ish.
0: Wow.
1: Before his passing.
0: Yeah.
1: So, you know, 30 years. And so it's been managed by a group that has fought hard for it. Dr. Westerman probably saved the agronomy farm as it is from a move in the 80s, as he established it as a National Historic Site. Mm-hmm. And so when they tried to push in the 80s to put the athletic village out there, it held. And we have similar movement right now, is that it has saved some of what we consider very important for our department because of the legacy of that study.
0: We are talking with Dr. Brian Arnell of Oklahoma State University about everything that he does in the field of soil health and fertility, but then also the nutrient side of it as well for the plants. So we'll dive a little bit more into all of that as we come back in just a couple of minutes right here on the front porch.
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0: And we're back on the front porch. My name is Dave Deacon, and I'm here with Dr. Brian Arnell of Oklahoma State University. And we've really been talking about your work into soil health and soil fertility, but also kind of the history of some of the research that's been done here at Oklahoma State. Now, you have three appointments with mm-hmm. Oklahoma State. You have teaching, research, but then extension.
1: Yep.
0: Kind of walk us through what you do in the extension world, because you're kind of a famous guy whenever it comes to Oklahoma agriculture. But
1: infamous.
0: That, I forgot
1: the word
0: the infamous,
1: you're looking for. Yeah. But. No. So, you know, I was academically raised in old school extension, so still do the fact sheets. I love one-on-one. I'll do as many county meetings as absolutely possible, which was weird. So COVID killed us a little bit on county meetings. Yeah. I used to do anywhere between 20 and 30 county meetings a year across the state of Oklahoma. And then what really killed my in-state extension program was ODAF requiring CEUs for applicator licenses. I went from 20 to 30 in-state talks a year with extension to two.
0: Wow.
1: We're coming back out of that. Yeah. It took about a decade to move through. Basically, if I wasn't doing applicator license credits, I wasn't going to get invited.
0: Wow.
1: It was just the nature of the beast.
0: Yeah.
1: We're starting to see that tick back up. I've already got several scheduled. So traditional one-on-one, I love the farmer interface. That user group, you know, my wife is ag communication. Yep. So I've known you for 20 years. I've known her for 30 years. I've really kind of tried to learn off of you. Yep. Dr. Shelley Sitton says I'm a closet communications person, closet commie. And I do, because I love the concept of branding of that. And so I do look at my program as I need to hit all the audiences. The county meeting is not the audience that all of them. I got guys that only communicate with me via X, only via Facebook, only via text message.
0: Yeah.
1: And so I do try to run all the social media and try to understand that. And then the blog has a big return on investment for me. I can get quick information out on my blog, the OSU MPK blog. All my media is branded OSU MPK. Like this latest fertilizer, weekly fertilizer, Oklahoma fertilizer price report has been a big thing for my media. I do that. We got this, the Red Dirt Agronomy podcast. I also podcast on a national level for, I'm a host for the Crop Science podcast show, which I am just a host. I get assigned people that I interview. Yeah. They're all academics. Some are amazing. Some are less than amazing. You know, a second year economist that's not done anything is hard to get a 30-minute spot
0: true.
1: Out of.
0: That's true.
1: But it all gets, the conversations is what I like. So so it's boded well. I get to travel all over the nation, the world. I think in the next, by January, I've already got 8 or 9 out of states lined up for from New Mexico to South Carolina, Indiana, Illinois. I'm running all over the place. And I do that as a fold. People look, well, you're in Oklahoma. Person, why are you going out of the state?
0: Yeah.
1: Well, the big deal is kind of like I mentioned earlier is, I go and share topics. I can't tell somebody from South Carolina how to farm. So I share concepts, right? I'm sharing a concept of this, what could maybe think differently. So I'm not really giving them plant this population, this rate, and do that. I'm saying think of this concept and how can you utilize it. At the same time, I spend a lot of time talking to their farmers.
0: Yeah.
1: So I'm looking, okay, what are they doing that I can bring back? Yeah. How can I utilize something that I might not have heard of? And it might be something they've done since the 70s. And it's like, man, that's genius. That fits so well in Muskogee. Or maybe it, and so I gained so much from that interaction about different farming, different environments, different crops that I try to bring back in. And I think that helps me be a better diversified extension specialist here because I do get a chance to talk to so many people. And I've also been blessed with international opportunities.
0: Yeah.
1: And so early career, I spent a lot of time in Mexico. Going down there, working with CIMMYT, it's Institute for the Improvement of Wheat and Corn, doing a lot of work down there with them. And then I did a lot of time in Brazil and then Africa up in Morocco, and I'm back in doing a lot of work in Brazil right now. And also Ukraine. Like, I haven't been to Ukraine. I've been invited every year for the last 6 years. My wife has not given me that blessing. But you know, working with them, and it's the same thing. I'm not telling them what to do. We're talking concepts. We're talking generalities. But what I garner, what I got, I was in Para, Brazil, this spring. Man, what they deal with in that system with the rain and the stuff. I did get some like, okay, this is an interesting concept. How are we going to manipulate, and how can I utilize that information in Oklahoma?
0: You actually led me into my next question. What have you learned from other countries and other approaches to agriculture that you have brought back to the folks here in Oklahoma, but then also in some of your talks across the Great Plains?
1: That's a really good question. I probably can't just put a pin on one topic. I'd say it's more of understanding of the systems and thinking about the complexity of what they're doing. So an example in Para, they're farming a soil that has the same soil type 40, 50 foot deep, no change in horizon. It's a heavy clay. We would call that a gumbo if we're down south. But the CEC, which is how much nutrients it can hold, is almost like a sand because it's so weathered. Their planter setup is different. Their row spacing is different. But I could see utilizing that in some of our environments that have not the same but similar types. So they had to pull some planter confinements around. So, you know, manipulating that. And so it's not statewide, but there's pockets like, hey, maybe we should try this on a little quarter acre. Can you do this? Maybe try this on a quarter acre or a couple acres and see how it plays out.
0: You have been working in this industry for 20 years. What have you seen the big changes in soil fertility?
1: Honestly, it's been boom and bust cycles. So what you see is following the market the market has changed. It used to be if I knew what oil and gas prices were, I knew what fertilizer prices was. Right. Now that has become such much more of an international marketplace, market play. We see that influence. And so I do, one of the things I do, and it's not necessarily the management, it's prices of the product is so critical when you buy it, how you buy it, pre-buy and all that stuff. I now, every morning, I'm listening and watching Josh Linville with StoneX talk about what's happening at the port in New Orleans. I'm looking at DTN's international report for what's going on in China and Japan and Ukraine, who's pulling what fertilizer from where, to try to say, all right, folks, we're going to have a problem with molten sulfur acquisition, which we are right now. Well, that so who cares? Well, that drives 1846-0 and 1152-0 MAP and DAP, which is a major player for our wheat pre-plant. I mean, that's what all goes out. And talking about international markets, how companies like OCP, which is one of our largest phosphate potash producers, is looking at moving away from the ammonium-mated phosphates, which is DAP and MAP, to triple super, because of carbon footprint. So all these things go into play. And so the market's the big thing. I've watched tech come and go. And I say one thing I've learned is that because of the way our farms have moved and the lack of ability to have help on farm a lot, one thing I can say is there's a lot of people that want to do better with nutrients, but doing better with nutrients takes more management and management time that they need to be doing something elsewhere. So they're sacrificing nutrient efficiency for production efficiency or man hour efficiency. And so really learning about the sociology of nutrients, how nitrogen's a safety net, and watching tech come and go. I guess a funny thing is I've got friends in big companies that are working with AI and cloud-based learning, and they've been struggling with getting the fertilizer recs and yield predictions, and we can still beat them with our algorithms that we built in the 90s and early 2000s that we're doing just as good as these twin models and AI stuff that I can still – they call me in every year to see if they can beat me, and they can't yet.
0: So as we wrap up in the last minutes that we have here, kind of tell me about the future that you want to see for this.
1: The future I want to see is one, if we talk about future legacy, is just all those that go out. So those 20-somethings, those kids out there on that farm having something that they can get their hands a hold of, make decisions, and make things better, whether what it is. My excitement in the world of fertility is I say that we look at things right now in kind of a two-dimensional slice. We have a 6-inch soil sample, and it's done. My high-end research is trying to turn three-dimensional. Let's look at the depth. How deep do roots go? Where are roots exploring? What's the interaction at depth? And what kind of technologies can we bring on board like we did in the late 90s that helps us look at the root and the plant together?
0: Well, Dr. Brian Arnell, I'm going to mess up your title for one last time before I try to memorize it. You are Oklahoma State University's Extension Precision Soil Nutrient Management Specialist, and I messed that up.
1: You just added soil. If you just take soil out, you're good to go.
0: Okay. Well, I'll work on that. Well, thank you so much for joining us here on the front porch.
4: Hi, this is Kyle Bauer with Plain Talk with the girl that was nowhere to be found when I was trying to put together an e-bike over the weekend, Jamie Bloom.
5: Nope, I would have been absolutely no help at all.
4: No help whatsoever.
5: In fact, my bike, I like my bike. I bought it quite a few years ago. It's hanging upside down in the garage, so the only contact I have with it is when I hit my head on it as I try to get in my car every day.
4: Your exercise is to duck down under it to get in your car.
5: And I just keep telling myself my excuse right now is, well, I'm swimming, right? I swim every evening out at the pool, so I don't need to get the bike out yet. This fall, I'm going to get the bike out. I'm going to ride it each evening when it's nice and cool outside.
4: Well, my newest obsession is e-biking. And for those who don't know, that's an electric bike. And
5: you don't have to work very hard to ride it.
4: Well, you can not work at all if you want.
5: Yeah.
4: They are pedal assist, and you can set the pedal assist at whatever level. I mean, if you set it at whatever level, you don't have to pedal at all.
5: Mm-hmm.
4: But anyway, so then Lisa decided to get one.
5: Mm-hmm.
4: And I suppose there's places in Manhattan and Salina you can buy them, but once you think about it online, you are just covered up with all these different brands e-bikes that you've never heard of.
5: And you didn't want to buy her the same one you had?
4: I didn't buy her a bike. Lisa bought her bike.
5: Okay, bike. So you've had yours maybe 2 or 3 weeks now, maybe a month?
4: A month. Yeah, something like that.
5: So she got on and picked out what she wanted.
4: Right. And for one thing, she wanted the, you know, the bar that you could step through the middle.
5: Oh, okay.
4: Sure. And I was really very pleased with my bike. And again, I would tell you the name if I knew it, but it's something like Horken Smorken Borgen Dorgen.
5: Right.
4: You know, and yeah. It's like, I don't know what it is, but I've been very pleased with it.
5: Uh-huh.
4: But and they come in a box. I'll call it partially assembled. The rear wheel is on it and the frame.
5: Mm-hmm.
4: And that's about it. Oh, okay. Well, then the handlebars have the things on the handlebars, but the handlebars aren't put on the frame. So it takes some doing. And after I did mine, I thought, well, it won't take me very long to do Lisa's. Well, when Lisa's came, it had a flat tire on the back. And it's like, well, that's odd.
5: And not one you could fix on.
4: Did they ship it that way? It just wasn't aired up. So then I tried to air it up, and it's like, yeah, it wasn't a little hole.
5: Mm.
4: I mean, it wouldn't take air at all.
5: And the thing about something of that size is you wouldn't want to have to try to send it back.
4: No, you couldn't at that point send it back.
5: Yeah.
4: So she gets online and reports the problem, and they get back to her, bam. But it's an automatic, and it's like, yeah, we aren't open till Monday. And she had bought it from Walmart.
5: Uh-huh.
4: But it appears that when you buy from Walmart online, it's not the same as buying from Walmart in a store.
5: Right. Probably the item's coming from somewhere else.
4: That's what was said, yes.
5: Mm-hmm.
4: And so went to the tire store and says, yeah, we can do it next week, but we can't... But we don't have the tubes.
5: Mm-hmm.
4: And so I went to Gibson's, and mm-hmm. they had a huge selection of tubes. But they were all 1.75, and we have chosen to buy the fat-tired ones that are 3 inches wide.
5: Yeah.
4: And I did mine that way, and I was really pleased, because mm-hmm. you get a little bit of a stone, or you get a crack in the road, you don't even notice.
5: Right,
4: it.
5: Yeah.
4: You know? And they ride nice and smooth, because they're only 18 pounds of pressure.
5: Mm-hmm.
4: And so I was really glad to do that, and so she did the same thing, but the point was... There wasn't. Well, we had an errand to run in Manhattan, and so by I fought that bike till 11 o'clock or after, and I wanted to work on my car because I'd been taking the tinting off the back glass and just doing lots of peripheral things, of which I'm not very good at any of them,
5: mm-hmm.
4: and the weather was decent. Well, by 2:30, it was... too hot for me.
5: Yeah.
4: Past the point of having fun.
5: Mm-hmm.
4: And and so got cleaned up. We were going out to eat that night with friends and ran to Manhattan. And while we did, we went to four different stores to look for a tube.
5: Right.
4: It's like, forget about warranty. You know, we're not going to ship. They'll say, oh, yeah. We'll fix that if you ship it back to us. I mean, they didn't, but I suspect.
5: Right.
4: So it's like, let's just buy a tube mm-hmm. and be done with this. Well, every place had the exact kinds of tubes that Gibson's had out here. I mean, they had a nice selection, different sizes.
5: But not the 3-inch?
4: But not the 3-inch.
5: Isn't Nobody that funny? Had... As popular as the e-bikes are now, wouldn't you think somebody
4: would
5: stop them?
4: Well, it appears they don't go flat. I don't know.
5: Hmm.
4: Well, and a lot of the ordering is like, well, this is what we always sold when the order gets down. Anyway, so we didn't get a tube. And so today, I suppose, they will ship her a tube. And it'll get here sometime after we're gone to Texas in a few days. So anyway, I was surprised that her bike was not that much less expensive than mine. It's a little smaller on purpose.
5: Mm-hmm.
4: I mean, I got a 26, she has a 24. But the paint just wasn't as good. Mm-hmm. I mean, it's like, gee, every time I touched on somebody, I'd scratch the paint. Hmm. And it's like, I'm going to get blamed for this. And then I'd see, I'm going to get blamed for this. And I'm going to get blamed for this.
5: So
4: and
5: the quality just isn't as nice.
4: It just wasn't as nice. And it was about the same thing. And then you get a flat tire, and then you get the runaround, and you kind of, because I honestly thought if she bought it from Walmart, we just walk into Walmart down there, mm-hmm. and there would, nope, they had the same size as everyone else of tubes, hmm. and we would have had to buy it. They wouldn't have handed it to us.
5: No,
4: we'd have had to buy it and then work yangle with them otherwise. But anyway, so I spent my weekend yangling with
5: now I do
4: them.
5: Think that if had you decided you wanted to return the entire bike, you probably could have hauled it down there and gone to their customer service and said, you know, we
4: in
5: were
4: all
5: very
4: seriousness
5: disappointed, and I think they'd have taken
4: by you
5: it.
4: Take it time you take it out of the box, you mm-hmm. can't get it
5: back
4: in
5: the
4: box.
5: Mm-hmm.
4: So I don't know how you done that.
5: Yeah.
4: So,
5: I don't know.
4: Anyway.
5: Well, hopefully you'll get some exercise. You know, the CDC says inadequate physical activity is linked to about $192 billion a year in U.S. healthcare costs.
4: Inadequate
5: physical activity.
4: Lack of exercise is costing
5: billions of dollars. $192 billion.
4: Does assembling a bike count as physical exercise?
5: Well, it probably does. That figure underscores that inactivity is not just a personal health issue, but a major economic burden, with costs showing up across the health system. It also helps explain why public health experts keep pushing for even modest increases in daily movement. That's why they tell you, take that 10-minute walk or, you know, just do something.
4: Park on the far end of the parking lot.
5: Exactly. Yeah. Small changes can have enormous financial and health benefits. So you're doing the right thing.
4: Well,
5: riding the bikes.
4: I'll be honest with you, when it's just a short run around, of course, most Clay Center is a short run, it's a lot more fun to just jump on the bike, but now I need a basket.
5: Right, because if you're running errands or something.
4: Yeah, well, and like we went over to Paige's swimming pool on Sunday, and it's great to just take the bike over because I don't have to worry about sitting on a wet seat when I'm coming home.
5: Right.
4: Uh-huh. And but then my drink bottle,
5: yeah,
4: whatever they call those things.
5: Stanley or cup, whatever it is.
4: I got no place to hold that. And it's like, I did look to see if you could buy, a thing to hold it, but they're not made for something that big.
5: Uh-huh.
4: They're made for
5: mm-hmm.
4: something smaller. And so, but anyway, it's just, well, it runs 15 miles an hour in low gear.
5: Yeah.
4: So, I mean, that's mm-hmm. zipping along when you're only going a mile to downtown.
5: It's pretty fast,
4: and it's fun.
5: Well, when I was a kid and had a bike, I had this white basket and it had like little plastic flowers all over the front of it, and that's what I carried things. And if I would look really hard at home, I might be able to find that for you, and you could borrow it.
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8: 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In 1815, Napoleon Bonaparte was defeated at Waterloo, ending his reign as the Emperor of France and sending him into exile. 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
15: It's the Weekend Daily News Drop Recap, your quick rewind of everything you might have missed this week. Let's start back on Monday.
16: And now the Daily News Drop. Wall Street enters this Monday following a strong finish to July. Friday, the Dow gained 267 points, the S&P 500 rose 52, and the NASDAQ climbed 246 points, helped by a strong earnings report from Amazon. Well, today, investors will turn their attention to the manufacturing index and construction spending for fresh clues on the economy, while gearing up for a packed week of earnings from Palantir, AMD, Disney, Uber, McDonald's, and Eli Lilly. I was in New York City for the public offering of Jersey Mike's as it debuted on the New York Stock Exchange under the ticker JMKE. The sandwich chain raised about $1 billion in one of the largest restaurant IPOs in years, giving the company a valuation of roughly $6.7 billion after its first day of trading. I had a chance to meet the founder of Jersey Mike's, Peter Cancrow, on the trading floor and was impressed with his story. Long before Jersey Mike's became a multi-billion dollar company, it was a single neighborhood sandwich shop on the Jersey Shore. Cancrow started working at Mike's Subs at just 14 years of age. 3 years later, when the owner decided to sell, Cancrow, then a 17-year-old high school senior, borrowed $125,000 with help from his high school football coach and bought the business. Today, the sandwich chain has more than 3,300 locations with a long-term goal of 15,000 stores worldwide. I took my 14-year-old son with me to Wall Street, and Cancrow was kind enough to spend time with him, relishing in telling the story of how he began at the same age. I will be forever grateful to Cancrow for taking the time out to talk to my son, asking him questions, and sharing his business tips on life. The race to build artificial intelligence is creating an unprecedented surge in computer chip production. New research cited by the New York Times projects that AI chip production will double every 9 months as demand for computing power continues to soar. The world currently has an estimated 20 million AI chips powering data centers, but that number expected to reach 200 million by the year 2028. This underscores just how quickly AI infrastructure is becoming one of the world's biggest industries and why companies like NVIDIA, AMD, and TSMC remain at the center of the AI boom. The federal government is dramatically ramping up its fight against the New World screwworm, a flesh-eating parasite that poses one of the biggest threats to the U.S. cattle industry in decades. The USDA is investing $25 million to build a sterile fly dispersal facility in Douglas, Arizona, while accelerating construction of a $750 million production plant in South Texas, capable of producing 300 million sterile flies every week. Those insects are released into the wild, where they mate with female screwworm flies, but produce no offspring, causing the pest population to collapse over time. Although the pest was eradicated from the U.S. in 1966, it has reemerged in Mexico and has recently been detected in Texas and New Mexico, prompting an aggressive federal response. The man widely credited with creating the 401k now says the retirement plan isn't working for millions of Americans. Ted Bennett, known as the father of the 401k, has unveiled a new program called Radish, designed to help lower-income workers save for retirement without taking money out of their paychecks. Instead, employers would contribute money into savings accounts as rewards for meeting goals, like good attendance, safe work habits, strong performance, or staying with a company. Bennett says more than 70 million Americans have nearly $10 trillion invested in 401k plans. But only about half of eligible workers participate. Benna hopes this new approach can help close that retirement savings gap. It's a Monday. Make it a great week. I'm Jeff Vaughn. That's your daily news drop.
15: Into Tuesday we go. Here's what made the headlines.
16: And now the daily news drop. Wall Street kicking off August with a powerful rally. The Dow surged 693 points to close at a record 53,178. S&P gained nearly 111 points, while the Nasdaq jumped 540 points. Stocks rallied on hopes of renewed U.S.-Iran talks, easing geopolitical fears, and it sent oil prices sharply lower on the day. Hollywood just had its biggest weekend ever. North American theaters pulled in a record $430 million at the box office, fueled by Spider-Man Brand New Day, which brought in about $355 million. The Odyssey added another $51 million, while Toy Story 5 rounded out the top three. The nation's cyclospora outbreak has changed the way Americans buy produce. Farmers' markets across the country are reporting a surge in customers as shoppers steer away from supermarket lettuce. Farmers markets are reporting foot traffic has jumped by as much as 30%. Shoppers say buying directly from local growers boosts their confidence in the product. According to LinkedIn, demand is so strong for the pop-up markets that farmers are now expanding production. HOAs across the country are taking a tougher approach to those not paying the dues. A new report says rising insurance premiums, maintenance costs, labor expenses, and shrinking reserve funds are leaving many HOAs with little choice but to crack down. Across the U.S., HOA-related foreclosure filings are up 40% on the first quarter of the year. Now to a leadership lesson that seems to happen far too often, kind of like believing socialism works. Let's start with a quote from Theodore Roosevelt. "The best executive is the one who has sense enough to pick good men to do what he wants done, and self-restraint to keep from meddling with them while they do it." This commentary is for the Tampa Bay Buccaneers, who need to pay Baker Mayfield. In December 2022, just 48 hours after joining the Los Angeles Rams to replace injured starting quarterback Matthew Stafford, Baker Mayfield led a dramatic 98-yard game-winning touchdown drive in the final 2 minutes of a Thursday night football game against the Las Vegas Raiders, giving the Rams a 17-16 victory. It became one of the most memorable comebacks of the 2022 NFL season. Following that game, a Rams offensive coaching source told me that if he had to pick any quarterback in the league other than Stafford to be a starter, it would be Baker Mayfield. Baker has already proven to be a great fit for the Bucs and is a winner. Tampa Bay captured division titles in 2023 and 2024. His teammates love him. The fans love him. So what's the problem? Management. It appears head coach Todd Bowles supports paying Mayfield what he's worth, a salary closer to $50 million a year, in line with other franchise NFL quarterbacks. His current deal averages roughly $33 million a year. But the ownership group and front office are screwing this up. And even if they eventually reach an agreement, Mayfield may never feel quite right, playing for an organization that made him feel undervalued.
17: He says he feels disrespected after the Bucks failed to offer him the long-term extension that he was seeking. He is now expected to play out the final year of his contract and could become a free agent after the season. If Tampa Bay doesn't lock up Mayfield now, I'm betting a strong 2026 season will force the Bucks or another NFL team to pay his asking price. Sports history is filled with teams that had the talent but failed because of the people making the decisions. Great front offices know when to invest and when to get out of their own way. Bad ones waste talent, alienate stars, and convince themselves they're smarter than everyone else. The Chicago Bulls are a textbook example. After winning 6 NBA championships with Michael Jordan, Scottie Pippen, and Coach Phil Jackson, management dismantled the dynasty instead of keeping it together, ending one of the greatest runs in sports history. Franchise quarterbacks are hard to find. Bad front offices are everywhere. I'm Jeff Vaughn. That's your Daily News Drop.
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17: And now the Daily News Drop. All Wall Street markets up Tuesday with S&P reaching a brand new record as investors cheered another wave of strong corporate earnings and easing geopolitical tensions. The Dow jumped 907 points. The S&P gained 136 to finish at a record 7,736, while the Nasdaq soared 671 points. Technology stocks leading the rally, with Palantir surging nearly 30% after raising its annual revenue forecast, while Caterpillar climbed on strong earnings and optimism surrounding AI infrastructure spending. Falling oil prices boosting investor confidence by easing inflation concerns. SpaceX delivered a strong first earnings report as a public company, but investors focused on one big concern: spending. The company reported $7.8 billion in quarterly revenue, up 92% from a year ago, beating Wall Street expectations. Revenue was driven by rapid growth in Starlink satellite internet and the company's artificial intelligence business. SpaceX also significantly narrowed its quarterly losses. Despite the strong results, shares fell in after-hours trading after the company revealed it spent more than $18 billion during the last quarter on AI infrastructure, Starship development, and other expansion projects. Executives with the nation's top artificial intelligence companies visiting the White House on Tuesday to share the next phase of AI safety. Executives from OpenAI, Google, Anthropic, and Meta meeting with Trump officials to review a new framework for testing AI models before they are released to the public. Could MySpace be making a comeback? The social media pioneer from the early aughts is planning a relaunch, hoping that users are tired of today's algorithm-driven feeds. Owners Tim and Chris Vanderhook say they now want to revive the platform with a greater focus on music and user control. However, no launch date has been announced. I'll let you know. Christopher Nolan's The Odyssey movie is proving to be more than a box office hit. It is becoming a major win for IMAX investors. Shares of IMAX climbing to an all-time high as the movie, the first feature film shot entirely with IMAX film cameras, continues to shatter records. The Odyssey has already generated more than $221 million in IMAX ticket sales alone, helping drive the company's strongest month ever and boosting investor confidence in premium movie experiences. Tyson Foods is warning that soaring cattle prices are taking a bigger bite out of its profits than expected. The nation's largest meat producer has now lowered its full-year profit outlook as the U.S. cattle herd remains at its smallest level in more than 70 years. Years of drought, high feed costs, herd reductions have left fewer cattle available for processors like Tyson. The problem has also been compounded by the New World screwworm, resulting in restrictions on cattle imports from Mexico. One of the largest suppliers of feeder cattle to America have further tightened those supplies, helping push cattle prices to record highs. Tyson says strong demand

0: And now the daily news drop. Wall Street finished mixed midweek as investors weighed slowing job growth against another wave of corporate earnings. The Dow Industrial Average gaining 473 points. The S&P edged up 8 points, another record close. While the Nasdaq slipped 109 points as technology stocks pulled back. Disney among the day's biggest winners after reporting strong earnings and announcing a new TikTok partnership. And SpaceX was one of the biggest losers. More on both of those stocks in just a minute. But first, private sector hiring slowed in July, adding 44,000 jobs, according to payroll processor ADP. That is below economists' expectations and marks the weakest monthly job growth in 6 months. Those SpaceX shares tumbling in trading on Wednesday, losing 9%, despite posting strong revenue in the company's first earnings report since its blockbuster IPO. Traders are now concerned with the company's spending of $16 billion on artificial intelligence. CEO Elon Musk says the AI investment will fuel long-term growth. Disney delivering a strong quarter, sending shares higher, with revenue climbing 7%, fueled by the success of the movie Toy Story 5. Company also announcing a new partnership with TikTok. That's going to bring Disney-themed creator videos to Disney+, marking the first time influencer-generated content will appear on the streaming platform. I'm told it's part of a broader strategy by the company to transform Disney Plus into a super app with video, games, merchandise, and more. The nation's cyclospora outbreak has expanded now into 15 states, according to the CDC. That outbreak, linked to recalled iceberg lettuce from central Mexico, has already sickened thousands, making it the largest cyclospora outbreak in American history. No matter how the artificial intelligence race unfolds, Morgan Stanley believes one company is positioned to win, and that is NVIDIA. The investment bank modeled three possible futures for AI in every scenario. Morgan Stanley says the biggest winners are those companies that supply the chips, networking equipment, and infrastructure that power AI. While the list of software winners changes depending on the future, NVIDIA remains the common denominator. Morgan Stanley says demand for AI computing power continues to grow, regardless of which AI model ultimately comes out on top, making the chip giant one of Wall Street's highest conviction long-term AI investments. California Governor Gavin Newsom recently blamed President Trump for the state's $4 billion funding cut, but records show California missed deadlines for that money. After nearly 20 years, the state still hasn't purchased a single high-speed train. According to CBS News, it has missed out on its own legally required deadlines. The Rail Authority was supposed to award a train contract by December 31, 2024. They missed that deadline. The state then assured a federal judge it would have a contract in place 1 year later. It missed that deadline, too. California spent an estimated $126 billion, nearly four times the original estimate for the project, with no train track or trains to speak of. Archer Daniels Midland raising its full-year profit forecast after reporting stronger-than-expected earnings. ADM says improved soybean margins, stronger ethanol demand, and favorable U.S. biofuel policies is boosting results. The company also announcing plans to expand soybean processing capacity in America, signaling continued demand for American farmers and renewable fuel production. Remember how the Jetsons got around in their cartoon? Well, Seattle-based startup Jetson Aero has unveiled a one-person electric aircraft designed for short trips that can take off and land vertically in a space no larger than your driveway. Company says it's already sold out of its 2026 production, with each aircraft priced at about $128,000. Supporters say the personal aircraft could someday change commuting the way electric cars change driving. I'm Jeff Vaughn. That's your daily news drop.
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0: And now the daily news drop. Wall Street closing lower on Thursday as investors locked in profits ahead of today's closely watched July jobs report and another round of corporate earnings. The Dow fell 464 points. The S&P slipped 14, while the Nasdaq edged down 15. Rising oil prices and higher treasury yields also pressured stocks. Among the day's biggest winners, CACI surged after strong earnings, while Warner Brothers Discovery also gained on better-than-expected results. On the downside, Honeywell Aerospace tumbled after cutting its sales outlook, and SanDisk sank after disappointing guidance despite beating quarterly reports. Wall Street wrapping up the week with solid gains. More than 84% of S&P 500 companies reported earnings that beat Wall Street expectations, helping push the major indices to fresh record highs for the week.

0: Tech and media stocks led the advance, while software companies and some AI-related names stumbled after some disappointing outlooks. Rising oil prices and treasury yields sparked some profit-taking before the end of the week. The S&P 500 gained 2.9%, the Dow added 2.7%, and the NASDAQ jumped 3.8% for the week ending today. Starbucks is ready to usher in fall. Yeah, the coffee giant says its iconic pumpkin spice latte returns to stores nationwide August 25th, kicking off the company's annual fall menu. Seasonal lineup will also bring back some fan favorites like pumpkin cream cold brew, pumpkin spice frappuccino, and iced pumpkin cream chai. Starbucks is also adding a chicken bacon protein pocket this fall and also a hedgehog cake pop to the menu. I'm told it's not really made from a hedgehog. Burger King is booming, a chain helping drive parent company Restaurant Brands International to an earnings boost of 8% for the second quarter. That is, by the way, 10 times more than rival McDonald's. Burger King has gained market share through restaurant makeovers, refreshed marketing, and a focus on core menu items, according to Bloomberg. Federal health officials have traced a multi-state salmonella outbreak to jalapeno peppers grown on a farm in Sinaloa, Mexico. CDC reports at least 345 people in 27 states have become ill, with 36 hospitalized, though no deaths have been reported. Investigators say 93% of those interviewed had recently eaten at Mexican restaurants, including Chipotle and Qdoba. The contaminated peppers were distributed by Coast Citrus Distributors, which has issued a recall. Both Chipotle and Qdoba have already removed those affected jalapenos or switched suppliers. And the FDA says there's no ongoing risk from those restaurants. The FDA has approved Moderna's first ever mRNA flu vaccine, authorizing its use for ages 50 to 64. For those older than 64, the FDA issued an accelerated approval. The Influceva vaccine will be available this flu season. The virus killed 45,000 people in the U.S. during the 2024-2025 flu season. A new survey finds artificial intelligence is reshaping the future career of current college students. A Tucker survey for Superhuman found only 45% of college students feel optimistic about the job market after graduation, while nearly 7 in 10 worry artificial intelligence will replace jobs in their chosen field. As a result, 34% say they're pursuing higher education to stay competitive, 22% have changed their majors, and 91% are building new skills outside the classroom, with 43% of those using artificial intelligence to learn those skills. Despite the concerns, most students don't see AI as the enemy. Nearly 6 in 10 say learning AI is essential for their careers. But 81% also worry over-reliance on the technology could weaken critical thinking skills. The message from students, learn AI, but don't let it replace human thinking. I'm Jeff Vaughn. That's your Daily News Drop.
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2: Heat advisories are in effect throughout central and southern Kansas, as well as Oklahoma this afternoon. Highs up to 107 in the southern portion of the region. In the north, we're seeing upper 90s with mostly sunny conditions. Southwest winds at 20 miles per hour, gust up to 30 miles per hour in the southwest. Everywhere else, we'll see 15 mile per hour southwest winds gusting to 25 miles per hour. Tonight, those gusty winds continue, this time from our south at 15 miles per hour gusting to 25, with lows dropping into the mid-60s in the far northwest. Elsewhere, 70s and 80s. Partly cloudy skies throughout the region, with isolated showers popping up in northern Kansas. Breezy conditions on Monday with temperatures in the hundreds and isolated showers through the northeast.
3: From North Dakota to Mississippi, Nevada to Vermont, this is American Radio Journal. On this edition, New York City's race-conscious school admission policies denied admission to her son. Now Yifang Chen is fighting back. Kathy Hoekstra from the Pacific Legal Foundation has her in the American Heroes Spotlight. The primary election season continues. Scott Parkinson from the Club for Growth has the real story on results from Michigan and Missouri. Fewer tourists from abroad are visiting the United States. Eric Boehm of Reason Magazine looks into the factors behind the decline. And somehow, the excitement over the celebration of the 250th anniversary of the signing of the Declaration of Independence isn't living up to that which surrounded the nation's bicentennial. Dr. Paul Kengor from the Institute for Faith and Freedom at Grove City College has this week's American Radio Journal commentary. I'm Loman Henry, and welcome to American Radio Journal. When her son was denied admission to one of New York City's top public high schools because of race-based admission policies, Yifang Chen decided to fight back. Kathy Hoekstra from the Pacific Legal Foundation talks with her about the fight for merit-based admissions. Kathy?
4: Thank you, Loman. Most parents want their children to have opportunities they never had. And Yifang Chen is no different. When New York City changed its admissions process for its specialized public high schools, think Stuyvesant and Bronx Science, to include race preferences, she feared that hardworking students would be denied educational opportunities they had earned. At the time, the fear was only a prediction, but today it's her family's reality. Hi, everyone. I'm Kathy Hoekstra with Pacific Legal Foundation, and this is American Radio Journal. Yifang Chen joins me now today, an immigrant from China, a Stanford PhD, a data analyst, a mother of three, and an American hero who's defending the simple idea that individual merit opens doors, not racial identity. Well, Yifang, long before there was a lawsuit, there was a teenager who came to America from China. I'm wondering how your journey shaped the way you think about opportunity and what it means to earn it.
5: Thank you, Kathy, for the introduction. Like you said, right, I came here as a teenager. I didn't speak a lot of English. I worked my way through. I took all the tests that everyone had to take. I took the SAT. I took the GRE to go to grad school. So for me, I think the opportunities that the merit provided me, it's pretty obvious. It's like a mobility. You go from a working class to a middle class and maybe sometimes beyond, right? It's definitely an opportunity. You could say that it's one of the only opportunity that one has as a new immigrant to this country.
4: Okay. And then enter what has been going on in New York City's admissions process is based mostly on a single entrance exam. It's an acronym, SHSAT. And under this, most seats traditionally went to just the highest scoring students. Full stop. Well, a small number were reserved for low-income students who just narrowly missed the cutoff test score. Under the Mayor de Blasio administration, the city expanded this small supplemental program and expanded it to reserve 20% of the seats for the students who, again, just narrowly missed that cutoff test score. On top of that, limiting eligibility to students from certain middle schools. Therefore, not all low-income students across the entire city could be eligible for the supplemental path to admission. So represented free of charge by Pacific Legal Foundation, you joined a lawsuit arguing that the Constitution doesn't allow the government to decide who receives public educational opportunities using race, either directly or indirectly. At the time, your son, your oldest, was in the first grade, but the court says he's not harmed yet because he's not even high school age. He's not old enough to take the test. So you were dismissed from the case. Years later, the very thing that you sensed was going to happen happened. Your son, now old enough to take the admissions test, missed the admission to Stuyvesant by just 3 points. And this is a score that actually would have earned him a seat the year before, full stop. What was it like for you watching the future that you warned about become reality for your family?
5: It's devastating. So let's go back a little bit. So currently, even without the discovery program, the 20% expansion, at least 50% of the students who attend those specialized high schools, they are already from low-income family. Most of them like from immigrant families. So when you said that the Brazil back then expand the discovery to 20%, that's a lot. That's like one in every five seats. And the catch is here. Before 2018, right, the discovery is a small percentage for those students who merely missed the cutoff. Now, after the discovery expansion, we're not talking about merely missed. And let me give you an example. So the cutoff to all of the eight specialized high schools, the lowest one is Brooklyn Latin. I think the cutoff is 495, okay? So for a student to qualify for discovery, you have to satisfy several criteria. So first, you have to be from a low-income family. Second of all, you have to go to a low-income middle school. If your school doesn't have economic need index of 60%, that means over 60% of the students in this middle school are low-income, then you are not qualified for the discovery. Most of all, you need to score below 495. So we are talking about kids who are entering Stuyvesant, for example, who scores below 495, right? Mm-hmm. Some of them scores 100 points below 561. So you have students who scores 461 who are going to Stuyvesant versus my son, who scores 558, missed by 3 points, who are kept out of the program. So yes, it's devastating. It's very frustrating. I mean, I've foreseen this 8 years ago. That's why I joined the lawsuit, because this is a zero-sum game, right? If you are preserving seats for certain people, like Latino or Black, then 20% of seats that you're taking away, it has to be from Asian Americans, like my son, who scored only 3 points below the cutoff, who would have otherwise absolutely made his way into Stuyvesant without this 20% set aside. I knew this was going to come 8 years ago. That's why I joined the lawsuit. But they dismissed me because my son was only a first grader. You know what? 8 years later, now the harm has actually occurred. What I can say is that justice delayed is justice denied. This is racial discrimination. The government is setting racial quotas to preferred ethnicity.
6: Yeah, and supporters of this new admissions policy haven't even been quiet about the intent to squeeze out or limit the number of Asian American students as well as white students in favor of other students. Now we are, what, two or three mayoral administrations later. And I do want to point out it's important that the original case that you originally joined in 2018, from which your claim was dismissed, is still going strong. But now Mayor Mondami's administration and New York City has to defend its discriminatory policy against your case as well. Yifeng, thank you so much for joining us. We very much appreciate it. And hopefully we can have you back and talk further as the case progresses.
5: Thank you, Kathy.
6: You can learn more about both of these cases and all the work we're doing at Pacific Legal Foundation at pacificlegal.org. And if you or someone you know has experienced unlawful government overreach and shown extraordinary courage like Yifeng, I'd love to hear from you. Drop me a line at Kathy@AmericanHeroes.org. In the meantime, be sure to join me next month with another courageous American hero. I'm Kathy Hoekstra for American Radio Journal.
3: Scott Parkinson at the Club for Growth. We had a very, very busy primary election week in states all around the country this past week. Scott has been keeping tabs on all the results, and he's here to report on them. Scott, good to have you here.
7: My pleasure.
3: Let's begin. The Club for Growth, of course, makes endorsements in U.S. House and U.S. Senate races. Missouri was one of the states with primaries this week. A big win for the club?
7: Yeah, it feels good to win. I'll just say, we congratulate Rick Bratton, one of the state senators of Missouri. He is now the Republican nominee in the 5th Congressional District of Missouri. Rick is a Marine. He's a solid family guy. He's got 5 kids, grandkids, a MAGA type of candidate. And President Trump ended up endorsing him on Monday evening. But the club has been involved in this race for several months. We spent over $2.4 million highlighting the record of Rick Bratton, and also just showing the contrast between himself and the other candidates in the race. So we're excited about what Rick Bratton is going to bring to the Congress. This 5th district is against Emanuel Cleaver. You might remember that Missouri did redistricting to add one congressional district for the Republicans. Even though he's up against a Democrat incumbent, this is now a Republican district, at least for sort of a short-term rental of 2 years. And then we will learn, hopefully soon, after the November elections, whether Missouri is going to engage in another round of redistricting. And then another Republican primary was Chris Stegall against Nathan Willett and a few other candidates. Stegall is the Republican nominee there following his victory on Tuesday evening. He was endorsed by the current incumbent, Sam Graves. It'll be interesting. You know, Stegall is somebody that has a long career in radio, is a really high communicator, and a big conservative voice. So he won that race, but the club was not involved in that one.
3: And Scott, most of the attention this past week was focused on the Democrat primary for the U.S. Senate from Michigan. And I guess the socialists got the candidate they wanted, and so did Republicans in an odd sort of way?
7: Yeah, I think that's fair to say. For a long time, Haley Stevens, a U.S. congresswoman from Michigan, was a presumed frontrunner. She had raised all the money. She had the big outside groups that were supporting her from the Democrat side. And she was sort of running in more of a moderate lane to win a statewide race in Michigan, which can be a swing state. Mike Rogers has been the presumed nominee for the Republicans for many, many months, and he is the nominee after Tuesday night's election. But Haley Stevens ended up losing. And Al-Sayed is definitely one of the more socialist-branded DSA-style candidates throughout the country. And he's somebody that has criticized one of your favorite senators, John Fetterman from Pennsylvania. I say that sort of tongue-in-cheek. But, you know, Fetterman is a moderate voice in the Democrat Party, and these radicals like Al-Sayed are really taking him on for his support of Israel. Al-Sayed is the first Muslim candidate to run statewide in Michigan. He's running basically on the Zohar Mamdani playbook, and we'll see how that translates in what I would say is still a blue-collar, working state, caring about the economy and the job situation. And I don't think that the socialist left and their redistribution plan is really going to play well when it comes to blue-collar workers that just want to earn a living, want to have the dignity of work, and provide for their families and sort of keep government out of their lives. The DSA agenda is about abolishing ICE and CBP, Customs Border Patrol. It's about increasing taxes, abolishing holidays, and ultimately having bread lines at the grocery store, I think. Some of these candidates, now that they've won their nomination, they'll try to moderate their message a little bit to more of like a populist tone. But I do think that Mike Rogers is in a much better situation facing Al-Sayed rather than Representative Haley Stevens. So that was a big one. And then John James is going to be the Republican nominee in the gubernatorial race. He served in Congress for, I think, about 4 years, and there's a lot of people that are excited for his candidacy. Michigan is a state that President Trump did well in 2016, but really struggled in 2020 and 2024. They were close races, but without Trump on the ballot, will those Trump voters come out in a big way to help these Republican candidates win statewide office? That's the big question we're going to be watching really closely.
3: Let's pivot very quickly here to a couple of upcoming primaries. Montana has a U.S. Senate race, some action there.
7: This week, the Club for Growth PAC endorsed Kurt Almy, the Republican nominee for the United States Senate. Next week, there's this unique deadline in Montana where you have a Democrat candidate who's hardly raised any money. She's part of the far left, and she's getting a lot of pressure to drop out of her race so that they can consolidate the independent and Democrat vote in Montana behind an independent guy who was president of the University of Montana, worked at General Electric, and his last name is Bondar. So John Tester is reportedly supporting him. He's a former Democrat senator from Montana. And Montana has had Democrats win statewide office before with people like Steve Bullock and Tester and others. So So we're watching that one pretty closely. The other thing to kind of point out is that you do have Democrats all over the country dropping out of their race and endorsing independent candidates. And I put independent in quotes because they're truly Democrats running underneath the independent brand. We saw that this week in South Dakota. We saw it earlier this summer in Idaho. We know what's going on in Nebraska with the independent candidate running against Pete Ricketts for the United States Senate. And so we're watching really closely to see, do they do a bait and switch and put somebody like Steve Bullock in the Democrat slot, or do they consolidate support for the independent and get the Democrat to drop out? This is how the Democrats are making races a little bit more competitive than they should be otherwise. But the club is proud to support and endorse Kurt Almy in this race. He's got experience as a budget director, and then he's also served twice as U.S. attorney in the first term and now the second term of the Trump administration.
8: And we will continue to keep an eye on all of these state-by-state primaries. A lot of action this past week. More to come as the month of August progresses. Scott Parkinson from the Club for Growth, keeping an eye on all of it. Scott, tell us a bit about the club.
7: Well, you can learn more about the candidates that we're supporting that believe in economic freedom and liberty by visiting clubforgrowth.org, where you can sign up to become a member for free.
8: Scott Parkinson at the Club for Growth. Scott, thank you for being here.
7: You're welcome.
8: Fewer tourists from other countries are visiting the United States. For a look at the factors behind the decline, we turn now to Eric Boehm of Reason Magazine.
9: America celebrated a big milestone this year, that 250th birthday party. It also hosted one of the biggest sporting events, one of the biggest parties on the planet, the World Cup, which saw people from all over the world coming here to watch soccer matches. I got to go to one of the games down in Atlanta. It was just a thrilling, awesome experience to be surrounded by, in my case, thousands of English fans who had traveled here to root for their team and brought their passion and their culture with them. In many ways, this year is the perfect moment for the United States to be welcoming more visitors from around the world, and certainly the World Cup did help to showcase so much of what makes America great. There were lots of tremendous stories in the media and circulating on social media about Europeans and other visitors coming here and discovering why Americans love America so much. Unfortunately, though, outside of that, we've actually seen a pretty steady and significant decline in the number of foreign tourists to the U.S., and that is a bit of a problem. Hi, folks. I'm Eric Boehm with Reason Magazine. Thanks for joining us on this edition of American Radio Journal. This week, I wanted to take you through some of the reporting that I did for a recent piece that ran in Reason Magazine. You can also find it online at reason.com. The headline there is Why Foreign Tourism to the U.S. is Declining. And it's an interesting story, not only about why that decline is happening, but also about the consequences of it, which I don't think are often fully appreciated. So international tourism to the United States has declined significantly in the past few years, and there are several reasons given for this slowdown. But many analysts point to stricter border policies that the Trump administration has implemented and the changing global perception of the United States as a place that is welcoming to visitors. And this shift is particularly noticeable with our northern neighbor of Canada. Canadian travel into the U.S. has dropped sharply. Government figures show a 25% decline in cross-border trips over the past 2 years, and research from the University of Toronto, which is based on cell phone data, suggests that the decrease might be even larger, as much as 42%. Those numbers reflect something broader than just vacation plans. Polling shows that many Canadians feel the relationship between the two countries has really deteriorated. That sentiment isn't very hard to understand, of course. Trump has talked a lot about annexing parts of Canada, or maybe the whole thing, calling it America's 51st state. Whether you take those comments seriously or not, and I don't think we really should, but it's obvious that they have landed very poorly with Canadians. But it's not just Canadians who are staying away. Industry data shows that international travel to the United States fell by more than 5% in 2025, and there's been an additional decline in 2026. Tourism analysts say that the situation reflects sentiment drag, a growing reluctance among international travelers to choose America as the destination for their vacations. And several new federal policies might be contributing to that perception. One of those policies is a new requirement for visitors from dozens of countries to post bonds of up to $15,000 before entering the U.S. The administration argues that that measure discourages travelers from overstaying their visas, and that may very well be true, but critics also say that it places a financial burden on many would-be legitimate visitors who may choose to go somewhere else instead. Interestingly, the administration actually waived that bond requirement for people traveling to attend World Cup matches. So that, I think, is a recognition that there's some ways in which that policy is discouraging tourism, and they wanted to avoid that during the World Cup. Another proposal requires many visitors from countries that currently enjoy visa-free travel to the U.S. That includes countries like the United Kingdom, Australia, Japan, and much of Europe. Those visitors will now have to disclose their social media accounts and histories before entering the U.S., and civil liberties organizations have criticized that proposal, saying that it raises concerns about privacy and free expression. A survey from the World Travel and Tourism Council found that roughly one-third of respondents said that the proposed rule would make them less likely to visit the U.S. in the future. Now, look, some people might shrug about all of this and say, so what? If fewer tourists come from overseas, why does that matter? Why should Americans even have to care if a bunch of loony Canadians and effete Europeans dislike us and don't want to come here? And that's totally fair. I feel that way often, too. But tourism isn't just about sightseeing. It's not just about vacations. It's also about economics. And certainly that's true for the many, many Americans who earn their living working in the tourism industry. International visitors support hotels, restaurants, tour companies, transportation services, entertainment venues, and thousands of small businesses. They spend money in big cities and local communities, creating jobs and generating tax revenue. And executives across the hospitality industry have certainly noticed this trend in declining foreign visitors. MGM Resorts, for example, has warned investors about declining international visitation and how that's affecting Las Vegas in particular. Of course, that's a city that depends more on tourism than most others do. But what's particularly striking about all of this is that the decline in visitors to the U.S. has happened during a time when global travel has actually reached record highs. Global tourism has been booming, but the United States has captured a smaller share of that growth. In other words, people are still traveling. They're traveling more than ever. They're just choosing other destinations. So America continues to offer world-famous attractions, Disney World, the Grand Canyon, Broadway, national parks, historic cities, cultural landmarks. There's no shortage of reasons for people to come here, but tourism depends as much on perception as it does on attractions. And if travelers believe that entering the United States will be more difficult or more expensive or more uncertain than visiting another country, they may simply decide to go elsewhere. So whether you support the administration's immigration policies or oppose them, whether you support ideas like forcing foreign visitors to disclose social media or not, the economic consequences of this declining international tourism is something that you have to reckon with. The broader question is what kind of relationship the U.S. wants with the rest of the world. I think that's a question that we're kind of working out right now. Historically, prosperous countries have attracted people. Not only immigrants looking to build new lives, of course, but tourists who come eager to spend their time and money here. And as America marks its 250th anniversary, I think that is a conversation worth having because the relationship that we have with the rest of the world matters a lot more than you might otherwise think. For Reason Magazine, I'm Eric Boehm. Check out more on this topic, of course, at Reason.com, including my recent piece, Why Foreign Tourism to the U.S. is Declining. And check out everything else we're working on up there as well. Catch me right back here next week on another edition of American Radio Journal.
8: Maybe it is because the word semi-quincentennial doesn't roll easily off the tongue, but the celebration of the 250th anniversary of the Declaration of Independence lacks the intensity of the 1976 bicentennial. American Spectator editor-in-chief Dr. Paul Kangor talks about it on this American Radio Journal commentary.
10: A friend of mine, Tom, approached me at the gym with a question that I've been asked several times. Paul, he asked me, you're old enough to remember America's bicentennial in 1976, right? Don't you think it was a bigger deal than our current 250th in 2026? My answer, yes. An emphatic yes. In fact, others have shared this observation with me. It was a subject of discussion among a group of editors that I met with earlier in the spring. They were surprised that they had received so few article submissions on the nation's coming grand 250th. I actually did a whole talk show on the subject, debating why 2026 didn't seem as big of a deal as 1976. The host is roughly my age, 10 years old in 1976. We both recalled what a huge deal that year was. The country was bicentennial crazy. The so-called spirit of 76 pervaded everything. There were so many events, campaigns, memorabilia. I collected beer cans, which was a common thing among boys in Western Pennsylvania where I lived back then. And I still have a handful of old Iron City beer cans that had a 1776 theme. The bicentennial was a big deal. As for the semi-quincentennial, that's what we're calling this, it's just not comparable. Sure, it's being acknowledged, and it finally seemed to get it to do around July 4th, but that too seemed fleeting in another marked contrast. In 1976, the celebration lasted the entire year, through December 31st, 1976. The semi-quincentennial seems over already, done at July 4th, 2026. A good question is why. For one, I would proffer the obvious observation that the very name, semi-quincentennial, with no dash in it, is a dead end. It doesn't roll off the tongue. I'll confess that putting together the text for this commentary, I checked several times to ensure I had the name right. I repeatedly misspelled it. Semi-quincentennial. It's so clunky and unappealing. For a PR campaign, it's disastrous. A non-starter. Indeed, it forced people to opt for titles like America 250. When we at Grove City College, which is where I teach in Grove City, Pennsylvania, last year decided to do our 2026 annual conference on the subject of the coming American birthday, what did we call it? We called it America 250. We weren't about to try to promote something with semi-quincentennial in the title. The word bicentennial is just better. More than that, a bicentennial, like a centennial, simply stands out more. A 200th is more noteworthy than a 250th. But I think there are other reasons why the 250th didn't get the attention that the bicentennial received, and they're deeper and maybe more troubling. One of them was mentioned by my friend Tom. He noted that in 1976, America had millions of World War II vets, not only still alive, but in their early 50s with young families. They were called the Greatest Generation. By the way, it's a distinction that I believe they share with the 1776 generation. Those World War II vets fought for their country, with many of their buddies dying for it. They were intensely patriotic. Today, in 2026, those vets are gone. A 21-year-old soldier in 1945 is 102 years old today. If he's still around, he's not vocal and not active like the vets in 1976. The patriotic point goes beyond World War II vets. Are Americans today less patriotic than 50 years ago? Many older folks would say that they are. But then again, the America of 1976 was pulling out of the Vietnam era. The country was down. It was not a time of high patriotism. Although, to be sure, the blessed spirit of 76 helped turn that around because it was such a big deal. So, America 250, the semi-quincentennial. No, it's not as big of a deal. And just ask anyone who lived through both. For American Radio Journal, I'm Paul Kengor. Thanks for listening.
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0: 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Stay informed about the type of weather you can expect while you're working in your shop, at home, or on the move. 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
2: As an agent for someone else, can you be held responsible for a loss simply because you didn't follow their instructions to the letter? That's what the court had to decide in the case of the amiable agent. I'm Curtis Howard with today's Point of Law. Bill Archer was the assistant manager of a bank in a small town. He was well-liked by his clients, and he had many friends in the community. Even old Peter Beasley seemed to frown a little less when he was talking to Bill. Well, one day the old man said, "Listen, I have a little side job you might be interested in. I own a building on the other side of town where Jenkins Market is, and Jenkins is behind in the rent. If you can collect it for me in cash, you can keep $100 of it." "Well, okay," said Bill. What should I do with the money if he pays me?" "Put it in an envelope and mail it to me," said Peter. "Just be sure you get a receipt from the post office." Well, that afternoon after work, Bill stopped by Jenkins Market and, to his surprise, managed to collect Peter's back rent. So he kept 100 of it, like Peter told him, and he went to the post office, which by this time was closed. But he packaged up the money very carefully and dropped it in the mailbox. But the package never arrived, and several weeks later, Peter sued Bill for his loss. Peter's attorney told the court, "Bill was given explicit instructions to get a receipt from the post office. He failed to do that. As far as we know, he never mailed the money and has spent not only the $100 offered by my client, but the entire amount collected. He should be held liable for the loss of the money." Bill's attorney argued, "Bill was unable to follow his instructions to the letter since the post office was closed by the time he arrived. He assumed that his word would be sufficient. He took every precaution to protect the money and do as he was instructed. It is our contention that the currency should never have been mailed in the first place, and by instructing Bill to do so, Mr. Beasley accepted the inherent risk. Bill shouldn't have to pay." What did the court decide? Can you be held liable if you fail to follow instructions and it results in a loss? In this situation, yes, ruled a Pennsylvania court. Bill failed to follow his instructions, and because he did not get a receipt from the post office, cannot prove that he ever, in fact, mailed the cash. He was the last person in possession of the money and must therefore be held responsible. It's a point of law.
3: Attitude is everything. I'm Mitch Anthony with today's Daily Dose. Danny Ozark, a Major League Baseball manager, is known for a classic verbal faux pas. He was describing a very talented player and commented, "His limitations are limitless." He meant to point out his unlimited potential, but somehow it came out wrong. Ironically, however, I've met many folks who feel those words to be true for themselves. Whenever they look at themselves, all they can see are limitations. Helen Keller, a woman who faced extraordinary limitations, said, "The marvelous richness of human experience would lose something of rewarding joy if there were no limitations to overcome. The hilltop hour would not be half so wonderful if there were no dark valleys to traverse." When it came to limitations, Helen Keller was an expert. If a woman who could not see, hear, or speak can prove this truth, we all can. And the truth is this: the only real limits we have on achievement are the ones that we place upon ourselves. This is Mitch Anthony reminding you once again that life is whatever you make it. The Daily Dose is proud to be sponsored by the R-Extra Mile, a charity that uses your extra airline miles to help cancer patients get where they need to go for treatment. As my family has learned, being ill can take a toll not only physically, but financially as well.
4: If it happens
3: with
4: in
3: lost
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3: wages,
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3: chemotherapy,
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3: Insurance
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5: Horses are individuals, but their personalities do tend to fall into categories, like the interrogator. I'm Rick Lamb, and this is the Horse Show Minute. One type of horse is able to turn the tables on its trainer by testing or questioning him about his own ability and resolve. Round Pen trainer Von Knutson calls this one the interrogator.
6: This is a horse that's going to constantly question you. They're going to keep asking the question, why? 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You're going to compromise your position, if you will.
5: The trainer must deal with the interrogator horse firmly and confidently, never yielding ground, literally or figuratively. Mules are also interrogators, but in a different sense. A mule will analyze every request from a trainer and won't comply until it makes sense to him. This often comes across as stubbornness. To learn more, visit thehorseshow.com. I'm Rick Lamb, and this has been the Horse Show Minute. Ride safely.
7: News this hour from Town Hall. I'm John Scott. Colorado Governor Jared Polis had declared a disaster emergency in response to the 310 fire burning in Garfield County. While six large wildfires in that state have now more than 800 firefighters actively engaged. Meanwhile, there's been an escalation of wildfire activity in Western Canada. Correspondent Donna Warder has more.
8: British Columbia has declared a state of emergency as a wildfire continues to race through Western Canada, forcing more than 20,000 people to evacuate from communities along Okanagan Lake. An undetermined number of homes have been destroyed. Officials say more than 100 wildfires are burning across the province, with nearly half of them out of control. And they say the hot, windy weather, along with a prolonged drought, could threaten more communities. I'm Donna Warder.
7: Iran has warned it will not reopen the Strait of Hormuz unless the United States meets six sweeping demands, including lifting sanctions, withdrawing military forces from around the country, and paying compensation for two wars. And on another battlefront, Russia and Ukraine exchanging overnight strikes. Correspondent Julie Walker with the update.
9: In Russia's Belgorod region, five people died and two dozen others hurt overnight in Ukraine drone attacks. Two people were killed and 13 others hurt when Russian missiles hit a high-rise block in Kharkiv, while dozens of missiles and drones struck Ukraine's southern Odessa region, injuring eight. Large-scale Russian missile strikes on Ukraine have become routine this summer, with Moscow exploiting the country's shortage of interceptors for the U.S.-made Patriot systems. Ukraine's President Zelensky has for months been lobbying other countries, especially the U.S., to send him more Patriot systems made scarcer by the Iran war. I'm Julie Walker.
7: More on these stories from townhall.com.
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7: The activity at Guatemala's Fuego volcano that began last Monday and caused widespread evacuations continues to gradually decrease. Still no word on 1,700 people from 18 surrounding communities being allowed back to their homes. There were no deaths reported after that eruption. Africa's largest economy is wrapping up efforts to develop their domestic solar manufacturing capacity. Bob Agnew has more.
11: Ethiopia, South Africa, Morocco, and Nigeria are building solar equipment factories, a trend that industry experts say reflects industrial ambitions and concerns about reliance on imports from China. China dominates the global solar supply chain, even in projects in other regions. Between 2010 and 2024, Chinese renewable energy investment and relevant construction in Africa reached an estimated $66 billion. Bob Agnew reporting.
7: News and analysis at townhall.com. A Kansas senator pushing to permanently ban federal funding for so-called gain-of-function virus research, arguing it poses a serious threat to public safety.
12: Republican Senator Roger Marshall is urging Congress to pass legislation that would prohibit taxpayer funding for research that enhances the transmissibility or severity of viruses. Marshall tells colleagues that the COVID-19 pandemic exposed the risks of such work and argued federal dollars should never support research that could lead to another global health crisis. The Kansas physician also praised President Trump's recent executive action restricting high-risk biological research and is seeking to make those limits permanent, Richard Boyd reporting.
7: Ohio State and Oregon, they hold the top two spots in the USA Today preseason coaches football poll. Georgia, Texas, and Notre Dame round out the top five. More on these stories at townhall.com.
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0: 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For 30 years, Tom Gresham has been your trusted source on all things ballistic. 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
1: You better strap in. It is going to be a heck of a show today. I'm Tom Gresham. This is Gun Talk. We have so many things to talk about. We have new information about the shooting in Twin Falls, Idaho, where the good guy, we knew last week it had just happened, that the good guy with a gun had fired back at the murderer. Turns out there were, it's not just one, not just two, but there were three good guys with guns involved in that. One of them was, unfortunately, a failure because, oh my gosh, carrying with an empty chamber. Then we had a woman who picked up the handgun and she could have shot back, but she did not know how to clear a jammed gun. We have so many things to talk about. And now we have more stories about people using guns in self-defense out of Utah. A thing going on there. Two good guys shoot and kill a bad guy that walks in with a shotgun to kill people. We'll have so much to talk about, whether it's empty chambers or how to clear a jammed gun, or should you, in fact, carry a gun for self-defense at all? When and why and where? A lot of things for us to talk about. If you want to be a part of it, give me a call at 866-TALK-GUN or Tom-Talk-Gun. And then, of course, we've got this huge news. Just came out this week. Breaking news out of the state of Texas, where a federal judge ruled that having to register suppressors and short-barrel rifles and short-barrel shotguns is, in fact, unconstitutional, wiping that out. And we'll see if it holds. It is fascinating stuff. And joining me right now to talk about that is Bill Sack. He is the Senior Director of Legal Operations at the Second Amendment Foundation. And Bill, this huge decision is monumental, but I'm wondering, how did this come about? You want to explain this decision out of Texas?
2: Hey, Tom, good afternoon. Yeah, certainly. Well, where do you want to start? Do you want to kind of start at the inception of the case and the theory, or just kind of how we landed with this particular opinion?
1: Well, I think maybe part of the story, I think, is that in the One Big Beautiful Bill, it was passed last year. Yeah, we tried to get rid of the NFA. It didn't happen. And then they said, well, we'll get rid of the $200 tax. And a lot of the people on the gun rights side who weren't really involved and don't really know how things work, they were just complaining like crazy of, well, it's the $200. We really wanted to get rid of the NFA. This really doesn't do anything. What's wrong with you people? Don't you understand what we want? And those of you in the middle of are saying, patience, grasshopper. There's a plan here. There's a strategy. We're actually working on something. Just give us enough time to make it work, right?
2: Sure thing. Yeah, I mean, I think that that's largely right. I mean, the reality is that the Big Beautiful Bill, while it was big and omnibus and did a lot of things, it was a budget reconciliation bill. And so there were limits as to what sort of policy changes to the NFA could be made. But what could be changed was the tax burden on a number of the categories of arms that are included in the NFA, including short-barreled rifles, short-barreled shotguns, silencers, and any other weapons, also known as AOWs. And so when those tax burdens were cut down to zero, the problem that the government now had is that all along Congress relied upon its authority under the Constitution to levy taxes in order to pass the NFA. So all of the registration requirements associated with that were all just record-keeping to make sure that everybody paid their taxes. Well, now that there's no tax on those categories of arms, you don't need any of that other paperwork anymore because it can't be a tax without a tax. And so you don't need tax records for taxes that you're not collecting. And so what we did was file a series of lawsuits. We have three of them, including this one that just got the favorable opinion, which is Jensen out of the Northern District of Texas, that said that, you know, without the constitutional hook, so to speak, of the taxing authority, the remaining registration requirements for these items have to go because they have no constitutional basis and Congress is overstepping its authority. And just a few days ago, the Northern District of Texas agreed with us and said, you're absolutely right. This can't be a tax if there's no tax being collected. And all the way back to 1934, Congress relied exclusively on the taxing power. The ATF and the DOJ in this case and in others is trying to kind of retroactively apply the Commerce Clause to these laws to try to find a new constitutional basis for them. But the problem is the whole law is written as a tax. There is no Commerce Clause hook. There's no Commerce Clause language anywhere in there. This thing was written as a tax, designed right. as a tax, and now that it's no longer a tax, it's got to go.
1: Okay. So, Bill, with this ruling out of this federal judge, and this applies not just in Texas and not just the Fifth Circuit, this is a national application of this, but those who are protected by this decision, it's narrowly based coming out of the CASA decision from last year, which means that the courts are they're working very narrowly. So in order to be protected, to have the benefit of this, you have to be a member of Citizens Committee, the Gunners of America, Fires Policy Coalition, maybe a couple of other groups, but not everybody, right?
2: Correct. So as a result of the CASA Supreme Court decision, what the district courts and the circuit courts around the country are limited to the extent that they can issue what are called universal injunctions, meaning injunctions that apply to everybody everywhere within the nation. Mm-hmm. But what they can do is they can apply their injunctions to the plaintiffs in front of them, and that includes the members of the organizational plaintiffs that bring these cases. So in this particular case, for example, Second Amendment Foundation, we're not a plaintiff on this case, although we're paying for it, but our sister organization, the Citizens Committee for Right to Keep and Bear Arms, is a named plaintiff. So the injunction that is in place applies to all CCRKBA, that's what we call them for short, all of their members are covered. So all of their members all across the country, current or future. So if you sign up tomorrow or you sign up 3 weeks from now, if you want to be included in the injunction, become a CCRKBA member, and then you will be included in the injunction. So you're okay. Right. And of course, they're not the only group. You mentioned some of the others.
1: Right. There are a
2: handful of retailers and other organizations involved also.
1: And I got to mention that you can join the Citizens Committee for $15. I mean, it's like the cheapest gun rights group you can belong to for $15 or $150 for a lifetime membership. It's incredible. So, all right, but we're...
2: Yes, and I can tell you, Tom, that we're going to be rolling out, hopefully tomorrow, a joint membership deal where you can join SAF and CCRKBA together for one low cost that will give you a fantastic deal on both of those things. And then it's a great time to sign up and be included in both.
1: There you go. All right. So the thing we're waiting for right now, though, with this decision out of Texas is... The judge stayed it for a week, I think it is, and letting the government come back and have time to appeal it. We haven't heard, unless you know something that I haven't heard in the last day or so, the government has not yet filed to appeal this, correct?
2: That's correct. So, right. So it's important that people understand that the opinion says what it says, right? The opinion says, I am striking these portions of the NFA down as unconstitutional. And the following types of people are included.

0: We've got 7 days from, I forget what day it came out last week, for the government to file its appeal. Well, it has longer to file its appeal, but if it wants to stay to be continuous, it'll have to do it in the next 7 days.
1: I think it was on Wednesday, so we're waiting until the middle of the week. And probably the government is going to appeal it because, I mean, and people say, well, the DOJ shouldn't appeal it. Well, the reality is their job description is to defend the laws, and this is the law, and so they'll probably come back and file to appeal this, don't you think?
0: You know, one would think, although it's definitely not guaranteed. I mean, we have had instances where you would think the government would appeal rulings on national issues like this, and they haven't. For example, we currently have a circuit split. Well, yeah, I mean, there is a circuit split presently on the issue of the federal young adult handgun purchase ban. I'm sure you and your listeners know that, when, you know, you can't go into a gun shop when you're 19 years old and buy a handgun. Can't do that until you're 21. Well, we filed two lawsuits on that issue. We won on one of them in a case called Reese. And in that case, the government chose not to appeal. They just let the opinion stand. And then in another case called Brown, where we lost coming out of the Fourth Circuit, that one did get appealed up to the Supreme Court. And for some reason, the Supreme Court chose not to take it this past term. So all of that is to say, one would think the conventional wisdom would be that the government's going to want to continue to fight to enforce this. And so they would try to appeal. If for some reason they're worried that this could continue to be a losing issue for them, they might choose not to appeal it and keep their loss as limited as possible.
1: Gotcha. And you say you got two other cases on the same issue going.
0: That's right. We have a case in Kentucky and a case in Missouri. One case is called Brown v. ATF, and the other is called Roberts v. ATF. In Brown, Second Amendment Foundation itself is a named plaintiff. And then in Roberts, another one of our sister organizations, JPFO, which is Jews for the Preservation of Firearms Ownership, they are the named plaintiff in that case. So we have our hands in a lot of pies here trying to make sure that this thing gets struck down and giving us the best chance to do so.
1: And I got to give people just a little taste of how absurd some of this stuff is. When we went to the $0 tax, got rid of the tax on NFA items, suppressors and SBRs, and short barrel shotguns, it wasn't that the tax went away. Weirdly enough, the tax went to $0. And the registration is so that, and you send in your fingerprints and your photograph to prove that you paid the $0 tax. It's the weirdest thing, Bill.
0: Oh, yeah. I mean, I bought a suppressor about a month and a half ago, and I got one of these $0 tax stamps. And it is as, like, only the United States government could do something as dumb as do all of this paperwork to issue $0 tax stamps to prove that you paid $0. And yet here we are. So precisely, if they are not collecting any revenue here, it's no longer a revenue collection law. So all of the registration associated with it has no basis. And that's exactly what the Northern District of Texas held here. You know, to be clear, this isn't strictly a Second Amendment case. So we brought a Second Amendment related claim as a kind of secondary claim in this case. But what the judge said in the opinion that came out last Wednesday is because you are winning everything that you are asking for by way of this constitutional authority, taxing authority argument, we don't even need to go to the Second Amendment claim because there's nothing else you could win. We're already striking these parts of the law down in total as applied to everybody involved in the case. So there's no reason for us to do this analysis. So it feels a little bit like a cop-out, but it's also very standard in constitutional law proceedings that if they can avoid ruling on any constitutional law issue because they don't have to, that is what courts typically will do.
1: Well, it's a big win, and I think we've got a number of other big wins ahead of us. And I just, you know, we're not going to have time to talk about other things that are going on. There's so much stuff going on, but I just want to encourage people to be involved, belong to Second Amendment Foundation, to the Citizens Committee, to all the other groups, because people say, what's in it for me? Well, besides helping the Second Amendment, this is what's in it for you. You get protected from this, right?
0: That's right. We bring all of these cases on behalf of our members, and when we win, so do our members.
1: There you go. Bill Sack from the Second Amendment Foundation. Thank you, sir. I appreciate it.

0: Take your time. You do good work. All right, don't go far. 866-TALK-GUN will get you in there. When we come back, what went wrong, what went right, and the good guy showed up but didn't exactly perform all that well in the Twin Falls, Idaho murders.
1: Years of American liberty. Ruger is honoring that milestone with firearms worthy of the moment. The 250th Anniversary Series. Distinctly marked with made in the 250th year of American liberty. Each limited production model echoes Ruger's legendary 1976 Bicentennial line while celebrating the freedoms the Second Amendment has safeguarded for generations. From the iconic 10/22 to the LCP Max, the Super Wrangler to the American Rifle Gen 2. 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

0: All right, so this decision that came out of Texas Wednesday, I believe it was, where the federal judge said, yeah, having to register suppressors and short-barrel rifles and short-barrel shotguns is unconstitutional. The government has no authority to do that. That's what it's saying. You don't have any authority to do that. You required this since 1934, by the way. Since 1934, this has been required. But you did it under your ability to tax. And now the tax is gone. So you cannot require the registration of having paid the tax when there's no tax. Just a quick heads up, that doesn't mean you can run out and buy a suppressor right now without doing the registration thing. No. If the government does not appeal sometime next week, then that would be the case. We'll see what that actually means and how that is going to work. Now, you'd still have, because they are classified as firearms under the law, you still have to do a 4473 at the local gun store. But you could go into a local gun store, do the 4473 like you do for buying a gun, get the instant background check, and walk out with it. No waiting period, no registration, no fingerprints, no photograph. None of that fall to raw, as it should be. But we'll got to wait. A little patience. Can I just say at this point, for all those folks who were just railing about the passage of the One Big Beautiful Bill and how we didn't get rid of the NFA, when it was right there, according to them. All we had to do was, all we had to do was, I call it hand waving. You could just do this thing, and they wave their hands. No, it wasn't there. It wasn't possible. But what was possible was getting rid of the tax. And so many of the gun rights supporters, having fits about it, said, well, who cares about the tax? It's only $200. It's not a big deal. That's not getting us anything. And the folks like Bill Sack, and like the NRA, who was very much behind it and making it happen, kept saying, patience, there's a plan. It's like I've been saying for decades, there is a plan. Second Amendment legal battles are civil rights battles. You can't get to the end unless you have built up the stepping stones, the building blocks. And the lawyers will tell me, well, we have to get this, and then that will lead us to that, which will lead us to this other thing, which will eventually lead us to the place where we want to go. But we can't go to the place where we want to go yet, not legally. It's not the way things work. So we just have to work our way through all of this to get there. And I get as frustrated as anybody else. You know, the whole, I want it. I want everything I want, and I want it now. Yeah, well, you know, it's not third grade. Come on. Really? Surely people understand that there's a process, there's a plan, there's a pathway, there's a roadmap. Or maybe you don't. The problem is, you know what? If you're not involved in this stuff, you just sit out there and type things away on the internet and rail about this and that. Makes you feel good, makes you feel big. Because I'm taking on the big guys because they're not doing it. And I'm going to proclaim myself to be smarter than they are, braver than they are. I'm more no compromise than they are. Well, you know, sometimes a compromise is actually how you move the ball forward. You don't score a touchdown on every play. Sometimes you get 2 or 3 yards. And then you get 4 yards, and then you get a first down, you get a whole series of first downs, and then you finally get to the end zone. It's not as cool and high-five-ish, if you will, as throwing a touchdown, but it gets you there just the same. It does require patience, and unfortunately it requires money, which Lord knows it takes a lot of that. But we are getting there in a way we've never moved the ball forward. This is incredible, the progress we're making. It's astounding. And frankly, you got to be involved. It takes money, it takes time, it takes effort, all the rest of it. Hey, when we come back, I want to talk about the Twin Falls shooting. Turns out there were 3 good guys with guns. And there were some lessons there about some things did not work out all that well.
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2: This is The Making of America from the Jefferson Media Group. He single-handedly crushed Adolf Hitler's myth of Aryan supremacy, and he did so in front of the whole world. The year was 1936, the place, Berlin, Germany, the event, the Olympic Games. Jesse Owens, a black American athlete, won 4 Olympic gold medals, bringing him international acclaim. Previously, at a Big Ten event, he had established 4 world records, all within a span of 45 minutes. Born in Alabama in 1913, he told his first teacher his name was J.C. Owens, standing for James Cleveland Owens. But his teacher thought he said Jesse, and that was the name that stuck. This has been The Making of America. I'm Michael Emerson, and you can visit us at jeffersonmediagroup.com.
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5: Heat advisories are in effect throughout central and southern Kansas, as well as Oklahoma this afternoon. Highs up to 107 in the southern portion of the region. In the north, we're seeing upper 90s with mostly sunny conditions. Southwest winds at 20 miles per hour, gust up to 30 miles per hour in the southwest. Everywhere else, we'll see 15 mile per hour southwest winds gusting to 25 miles per hour. Tonight, those gusty winds continue, this time from our south, at 15 miles per hour, gusting to 25, with lows dropping into the mid-60s in the far northwest. Elsewhere, 70s and 80s. Partly cloudy skies throughout the region, with isolated showers popping up in northern Kansas. Breezy conditions on Monday, with temperatures in the hundreds. And isolated showers through the northeast.
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7: I was what scientists would call a geek. And I went to a Christian school, which was very supportive. They tried to support me and encourage me in my geekiness by telling me things like, dude, you know, don't worry. Because, like, right now, you're like a worm, right? But you're going to cocoon. Yeah. And then cocoon, and then you'll emerge from the cocoon, and then you're going to fly away. And that's what happened in the 10th grade. I cocooned, emerged from the cocoon, and became a moth.
6: This is Tim DeTellis, president of New Missions, reminding you that it's just smart to make laughter a part of your everyday.
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9: 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I'm Rick Lamb, and this is the Horse Show Minute. 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
10: When I turn a horse out in a new paddock, I always watch him. 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
9: 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I'm Rick Lamb, and this has been the Horse Show Minute. Ride safely.
0: With you, and it's time for you to give me a call. It's open lines right now. 866-TALK-GUN will get you in here. We're looking for your range reports. Been out doing a little shooting. Did you buy a new gun? Are you getting ready for hunting season? Or have you taken a look at the news and seen good guys with guns or either stopping, shooting, killing the bad guys who are trying to kill people and decided, you know, I think maybe I'm going to go back to carrying my gun again. If that's the case, I'd love to talk with you. Give me a call. Just call me at Tom Talk Gun. Phil called in out of Oregon. Hey, Phil, what's on your mind, sir?
11: How you doing, Tom? Thanks for taking my call. But
0: yeah, you bet.
11: You were just talking about all the people that were being so impatient and try to, you know, get these gun laws passed really rapidly. And my only point is really is that they've taken away a right that never should have been taken away to begin with. How did we let all of these gun rights slip away to begin with?
0: Well, okay. I mean, it's a worthwhile question. I understand what you're saying. The question is, how did they orchestrate that? And let me, I can fill in the blanks. You got to go back to a time when it's very different from now. Run it back 100 years. Let's just go back there. When there really wasn't that much interest in the Second Amendment. It was almost a hidden right. And then about 80 years ago, maybe more than 90 years ago, which is when the NFA was passed, you had an awful lot of people in this country, every time they were polled, they said, yeah, we'd be in favor of banning handguns. I'm talking 60, 70% of the people in the country said they would be in favor of banning handguns. As a result, they just didn't care. And there have always been people who wanted to take away all guns. And they were able to make a lot of headway because the public wasn't really doing anything about it. That all changed, honestly, about, well, 1977 is when it changed, to be very specific. With the Cincinnati Revolution at the NRA's annual meetings in 1977, I was there. When the gun rights people took over the NRA, because before that, the NRA was more about hunting and competition. And a new group took over in 77 and made the NRA more about gun rights and Second Amendment. And that's when the tide started changing. But we lost up until that point big. You know, the NFA in 34, the Gun Control Act of 1968 was passed, which probably sparked this change at the NRA. And then it has taken 50 years for the culture to change. And that's really what has happened is the culture has changed. And we are now able to start getting back some of these things. But look, it took us 50, 75 years to lose these rights. We don't get them back immediately. We could say we never should have lost them in the first place. And that's true. I agree with you in that. But the reality is it took a long time for them to take them away from us, and it's going to take us a little while to get them back. Does that help answer your question at all?
11: Yeah, because I'm really not into the political side of it. I mean, I live out in the sticks in southern Oregon. You know, I don't even have a post office. I don't even have a mailbox. So, you know, when I hear about this stuff and I'm listening to you, I appreciate you shedding a little light on the history of how we lost it to begin with. And I bet a lot of people don't know how we lost it. So, thank you.
0: Well, it's a good point. I need to kind of bring that up now and then because it's easy for me to remember because I lived a lot of it. I've been debating this, well, I guess since 1967. It's when I started actively working on this. So that's a long time ago. Thanks, Phil. I appreciate the call. Yeah, it's a long battle. And when I've been doing it for 5 decades, I think, well, people understand it takes a long time. But if you just dropped in on this, you think, well, why don't we just get them back? Just make it happen. It doesn't work that way. And I would say that I on the one hand, I fully appreciate the sentiment of wanting it all back immediately and resenting the fact that people took away our rights in the first place. But the reality is it takes, there's a process. And if you've never been to a state legislature and watched how things move like in molasses and watched the inanity, the insanity of some of the people who work, I almost hate to use the word work, for the people who are elected officials, and you see how it happens, you realize, boy, it's going to take a while. It really is. And then the courts, of course, as Bill Sack was just saying, look, when the courts take a case, they don't want to make a big ruling. They want to make the smallest, narrowest ruling they can to rule just on the one thing that's before them. And so if there's a big, broad issue we want covered, a lot of times we end up having to file a lot of different lawsuits and nibble around the edges and keep, you know, getting our rights back a piece at a time. It's kind of unfortunate. Well, it is unfortunate we have to do it that way, but at a certain point you go, you know, this is childish for me to say it's not fair. It shouldn't be that way. Look, it just is. You know, cowboy up. This is what it is. Let's grab Matthew on line two. Matthew, you got a thought about the media.
12: Yeah, well, the thing is, your gentleman asked an interesting question, and I look back at how things are the way they are now, and I find that a large part of it is the press is running around controlling our country, whether it was in the days of printing presses, broadcast media, later, you know, radio, then television, and the people in the press, they go into the press, you know, to make a difference. Like Walter Cronkite says, you have to be a liberal to be a good newspaper man. And what's a liberal? Apparently somebody who's a leftist. What's a leftist? Well, somebody who doesn't think you are smart enough.
0: And you're right, because a lot of what people know, with big air quotes around the word know, is what they have heard in the media. But now, let me throw this out for you. Let me get your reaction to this. 30 years ago, 31 years ago, I started doing this show as an end run around the media because we had no internet at the time. We had no other way, and so talk radio was it. They couldn't control talk radio. They could control everything else. And Rush Limbaugh proved that and showed what could be done. And then I jumped in and said, I can do that with guns. And I've been doing that. And now we have all these other methods of communication. And I don't care if it's TikTok or Facebook or X or whatever it is. And so the general media doesn't have the control that they used to have. What do you think?
12: They do still have an amazing amount of power in spite of the fact that they don't have the control, because according to the news media, we spent all of that effort to elect a puppet from another country. And people believe that.
0: Yeah, people do believe. You're right. They do. And, yeah, you make a good point, because people still believe that the so-called assault weapons are full automatic machine guns, even though it's never been true, but they've been told that so many times by the media, they believe that. So, yeah, no, I get your point. Look, I got to keep moving, Matthew, but I appreciate that because I want to bounce off what Matthew said. In one of the most amazing things that just happened, you know, of all places, in the New York Times, yes, I said the New York Times, they just ran a long, positive piece on Jordan Salinas, the good guy shooter in Twin Falls, Idaho. A whole piece on this guy. And there was no, like, snide, backhanded, you know, he was a prepper, he was a this. No. It was all just, this guy prepared for this, and he was there when the time came, and he you know, basically helped save people. In the New York Times, of all things. I don't know if that means the end of the world, or that the sky is falling, or what's going on. But the fact that the New York Times proclaims this guy a hero, maybe it's somewhat of a slight demarcation. Don't know. All right, let's go back to the Twin Falls deal. The city has released about a 15-minute video, and I would encourage you to go online and look at it. what they did is they compiled a lot of video from various sources, body cam, people's individual videos, security cameras, documenting how it all came about. Turns out the murderer started off by shooting with a handgun, drove up to the drive-in window, shot the person at the drive-in window, goes to a car in line, shoots the person in the car. At some point, his handgun jammed, and he goes back. You can see him going back to his car and opening the trunk and putting his jammed handgun in the trunk and pulling out a rifle, an AR. And that's the thing we saw in a lot of the videos, him with the AR. Couple of teaching points here, or at least a conversation points, we can call it that, from this. Turns out there was not one, not two, but three good guys with guns there. You had Salinas, the guy with the 5.7 with the suppressor. You had a former cop, and you had an off-duty cop. The first to respond was the former cop. He said he did not want to pull his gun out because he's afraid of being shot, of being mistaken for being the bad guy. We talk about that. There are ways to mitigate that. So he goes forward. He doesn't have his gun pulled out and immediately gets shot in the arm. I mean, badly. At which point, and here comes our teaching point, at which point he cannot operate his firearm. Why is that? Because he has chosen to carry with the chamber empty. You'll hear people say, well, yeah, I carry an empty chamber for safety. And for 30 years on the air, and before that in writing, I've been telling people that's a bad idea. Well, you know, I just don't feel comfortable. Well, get comfortable, for God's sakes. What do you mean I don't feel comfortable carrying a loaded gun? You're carrying a gun. Carrying an unloaded gun, which is what an empty chamber is, means you have to rack the slide on this gun before you can get it into action. People say, well, it only takes a couple seconds, or maybe a second to do that. Really? With your arm blown off? You could reach the gun with your other arm, with your other hand. Or what if the guy has jumped you and you are wrestling with him? Now you got to draw your gun out and try to rack the slot. Yeah, I know. You can rack the rear sight on the belt. Or in the pocket. Yeah, have you really ever done that? Have you ever done that when you're wrestling somebody? If you're wrestling somebody, you can still get the gun out of your holster and shoot him in the kneecap or the hip. Or you're having to grab somebody with one hand, a baby, your wife, somebody, and drag them to safety while drawing your gun with your other hand. Oh, yeah, but now you've got an unloaded chamber, and you got to rack the slide with one hand. I'm real sorry that the officer got shot. I'm even more sorry that he wasn't able to return fire, or that he didn't have the tactics necessary to be able to move in with a gun out in his hand, ready to use it. But still, where people can't see it, there are ways you could do that. And then we had the case of the woman seen on video who goes up to the trunk of this guy's car. Trunk's open. She looks in. She sees a handgun. Oh, this guy's killing people. She's going to grab his handgun. The only problem is the gun's jammed. She doesn't know how to unjam it. So she puts it back down. Can I just tell you there is a simple technique that you can unjam 90% of the semi-auto handguns 90% of the time with one simple technique. Two words, tap rack. Tap rack. Smack your hand into the bottom of the magazine. Make sure the magazine is seated. Reach over the top of the slide and rack it hard. If it is jammed, if you've got a stovepipe, if there's an empty hole, you know, jammed into the ejection port, it will clear that. It'll put a fresh round in the chamber. Tap rack takes care of most of them. Now, if you have what's called a type 3 malfunction where it's a double feed, it's a pain and you really need training to know how to do that. But honestly, a tap rack will get you back in the fight most of the time. I have said for years, you know, you need to know how to clear guns that are jammed. In a situation like this, if you find a gun on the ground chances are it's there because it jammed and the bad guy threw it down and moved on to another gun. If you can pick it up and clear the jam, you have a gun to get into the fight with. She could not. There was another officer there, an off-duty officer. He was able to actually throw bullets at the bad guy. Between this officer and Salinas, the good guy with 5.7, they were throwing bullets at the bad guy. And the moment, you've heard me say this before, the moment he started getting incoming fire, he lost all interest in being a badass. He turned around and ran. He stopped murdering people as soon as good people started throwing bullets at him. And that's how it happens. It's a matter of seconds and minutes. It's time. Do you want to wait for the officers to arrive? 5 minutes, 10 minutes, however long it takes? How many people can somebody kill in 5 or 10 minutes when they want to? A lot. We know that from experience. But if you make that 30 seconds in one or two or three, good guys with guns start throwing bullets back at the bad guy, his killing's over. He's not killing people now. He's just trying to survive. Or in this case, which often happens, he's making his way back to someplace where he can kill himself, which is what he did. He shot himself and killed himself. It was a suicide mission from the beginning. He had planned to kill himself. He had planned for somebody to kill him or for him to kill himself. So when you think about this stuff and think, okay, maybe now's the time. I guess that's the question I would ask. If not now, when? When would you decide now's the time I'm going to start carrying a gun? And if you have, what was the process? What got you to that place? Give me a call at Tom Talk Gun. I'm Tom Gresham. This is Gun Talk.
13: Attitude is everything. I'm Mitch Anthony with today's Daily Dose. I'm often amazed at the number of people I meet who say, I know my attitude is affecting me in my work and relationships, but I just don't know how to stop from being so negative. One thing that many people fail to understand is that the mind works very much like a garden. Any garden just left to itself will be taken over by the weeds. Chaos will be the result. Good mental gardeners recognize that every thought they ponder is a seed. As they dwell on that seed, they water it, and eventually it becomes a fixture in the garden. Obviously, our attitudes are affected by the things we allow ourselves to think about each day. If we focus on hurts, disappointments, and injustice, we water the weeds. Eventually, these weeds begin to dominate any beauty our garden might have. Careful gardeners of the mind know that we must daily look over our thoughts and pull out the ones that are ugly and bring water and light to the ones we like. Wholesome and enthusiastic attitudes are no accident. Rather, they are the evidence of people who understand the principle of the psychological green thumb. Mitch Anthony reminding you that your life is whatever you make it. 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
2: 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I'm Michael Emerson. On July 4th, millions of Americans celebrate the 13 colonies declaring that they were now united, free, and independent states and no longer subject to Britain's King George III. The only problem is the Second Continental Congress broke all ties with Britain on July 2nd, not July 4th. In Thomas Jefferson's own words, anticipating war, he and a committee of five drafted the original Declaration of Independence in June. Its intent was to gather support for the coming revolution by uniting the colonists in an expression of the American mind against the tyranny of Britain.
14: When you want to create a national or international brand, go to the country's leader in corporate branding, Christie & Company. That's Christie & Company.
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0: So, what's the best pistol ever designed and created? We got a strong vote for one. We're coming up in just a few minutes. We're talking about the Twin Falls murders that were basically stopped by good guys with guns. We know that this has been happening for forever, for a long, long time. All the data points to 2 to 3 million times a year. 2 to 3 million times a year, people use guns successfully in self-defense. Most of the time, they don't have to shoot somebody. But they do use guns in self-defense successfully. Now we're starting to see the media cover this. For the long time, the media did not cover this at all. Just this week, the week following the highly publicized, because there was video, story out of Twin Falls, we've got a delivery food driver in Miami Gardens, Florida, managed to pull his gun and fatally shoot an alleged armed robber in self-defense. During the course of the incident, story goes, the driver pulled his gun and shot one of the suspects. Responding officers and medical personnel attempted to save the suspect's life, but he died at the hospital. Oh. And in Riverton, Utah, a man died after two armed bystanders shot him inside a Riverton convenience store after he returned carrying a shotgun. This guy got into an argument with the clerk because the clerk wouldn't sell him alcohol without an ID. The guy got mad, and two bystanders tried to calm him down, say, hey, guy, it's okay. Well, this guy got mad. He left, went to his car, drove around, came back, walked into the door with a shotgun. Now, I don't know who these guys are, but these two, they call them bystanders, both pulled their guns and shot this guy and killed him there. DRT. Dead right there. Oh, I love a happy ending. People are choosing to take care of themselves. They understand the necessity. Not just guys, women. Don't mistake this, though, to think that just getting a gun is the answer. It is not. Knowing how to use it is the answer. Being willing to use it is the answer. If you want to drill down, look for Jack Wilson in the church shooting in Texas. There's a video. And how fast he was and how slow other good guys were and got shot. When it comes time to hit the go button, you go. You don't hesitate. You don't move slowly. You move fast. You do it and just go, look, this is done. Decision's made. I'm not going to try to figure this thing out. When it's time to do it, you just do it. How do you get to that point? That's an interesting question. You have to have thought about it 1,000 times. You have to have played it out in your head 1,000 times. You have to have made that decision. You have to have hit that go button mentally 1,000 times when you're doing the scenarios. Training, practice, carrying every day, making it a part of your life. It's all important. It's all critical. I guess I'm wondering where you are. Have these events of the last week or so changed your perspective on that, your willingness to carry all the time? Or does it not make any difference to you? I don't know. I'm just curious, wondering how it goes. Our number here is 866-TALK-GUN or TOM-TALK-GUN. When we come back, we want to talk about maybe the most iconic pistol of all time. And why do people think that it may still be the best design of all time? And yet, a lot of people really don't like it. And actually make fun of people who like this pistol. When we come back, what's going on with the 1911? Why do people feel so strongly one way or the other? Right here on Gun Talk.
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2: And who put the defrosting system in for the bug? Really, what is it? It's your breath in a rag. 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Just... friend in the front seat, shut it off, I'm on fire. Guy in the back seat, hey, what's with the heat? I'm freezing to death. Come on. Throw me one of your pant legs, man. Come on. Hey, get to the hospital. 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Doctors know right away. 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
4: Ever wonder why participants in horse shows dress the way they do? Well, today you're going to find out. I'm Rick Lamb, and this is the Horse Show Minute. 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Tradition is at the heart of such rules, but if you dig deep enough, you'll often find a practical basis as well, like in Peruvian Paso shows. 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
4: 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I'm Rick Lamb, and this has been the Horse Show Minute. Ride safely.
3: News this hour from Town Hall. I'm John Scott. The Michigan Senate race is shaping up as a key battleground this fall.
6: Progressive Abdul El-Sayed narrowly defeated Rep. Haley Stevens in Michigan's Democratic Senate primary, winning by less than 2 points despite heavy establishment spending and an endorsement from Governor Gretchen Whitmer. Stevens outperformed expectations with rural and black voters, exposing potential weakness for El-Sayed in a general election. Republican Mike Rogers currently leads El-Sayed in the polls, giving Republicans reason for optimism in a state that could help decide control of the Senate. Willie Nelson, The White House.
3: The Senate has confirmed Todd Blanche as the next Attorney General of the United States. The close vote, 50-49, rather. Blanche's supporters say his experience as a federal prosecutor and the trust he earned working for President Trump as his personal attorney will help him in that role. One terrorism expert said today's threat landscape is more complex than ever, with a growing number of extremist groups operating across multiple regions. More from Bernie Bennett.
7: Colin Clark of the Soufan Center says terrorism has become increasingly diverse, making it harder for law enforcement to track and prevent attacks. Clark says while established groups like Al-Qaeda and Hezbollah remain concerns, newer organizations continue to emerge. He points to Al-Shabaab in Somalia, ISIS-K, and Al-Qaeda affiliates in Africa and Yemen as among the most dangerous threats. Clark defines terrorism as the use of violence to achieve political goals rather than financial gain. Bernie Bennett reporting.
3: And the Senate passing a short-term measure to keep federal agencies funded into early December and avoid a government shutdown during the campaign season. The bill generally funds the federal government at current levels through December 11th and has some funding exceptions that senators negotiated with the White House. The bill still needs to clear the House before it can head to the president. More from townhall.com.
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3: There's been a deadly boat accident in the water surrounding the Statue of Liberty in New York City.
9: The captain of the motorboat under arrest and facing 13 charges of reckless endangerment. The 22-foot vessel flipping over in New York Harbor, two people killed, a 27-year-old woman and a 5-month-old baby. Investigators say the boat was dangerously overloaded. Members of the New York City Police and Fire Department, along with the U.S. Coast Guard and Air Sea Rescue, helping to save those floating in the water with their life jackets on.
3: That's correspondent Laura Wetters reporting. And health officials in Louisiana are urging beachgoers to take precautions during a summertime surge in infections from a flesh-eating bacteria. Louisiana confirming 9 cases so far this year of Vibrio vulnificus, which is found in warm coastal waters. All were hospitalized. 5 died. Those numbers are above average. News and analysis at townhall.com. The son of former President Joe Biden with an update on his father's health.
10: Hunter Biden says his father's prostate cancer has spread to other parts of his body and is causing him pain. In an interview with the BBC broadcast late Friday, Hunter Biden grew emotional as he talked about the health of former President Joe Biden, who revealed his cancer diagnosis in May of last year, less than 4 months after he left the White House. Hunter Biden says the diagnosis has been tough on the family, saying it's really sad to watch, but he says, "I wish he would complain more because it's not good." He says his father is still doing his thing, though, speaking publicly about the issues that are important to him. Donna Warder, Washington.
3: Jorge Messi, the father of soccer star and Argentina captain Lionel Messi, has died in the central Argentina city of Rosario. He was 68. More on these stories at townhall.com.
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0: I'm not saying there's a revolution of interest in 1911s, but there's something going on.
1: Hey, welcome back to Gun Talk. Tom Gresham here. Give me a call. Tom Talk Gun. That's the magic number here. You know how much I like 1911 pistols. I like everything. I like Glocks. I like, you know, M&Ps. I like, you know, the Springfields. I like all of them. But there's just, there is something about a 1911 pistol. And it also, there's something about it that just drives some people crazy. They say, why do you old guys want to talk about this gun? Well, there's a reason. And to explain it, I'm going to bring in a longtime friend of mine, Mark Keith. He's the editorial director of publications at NRA. Mark, you have so many titles at NRA, and you and I have known each other for so long. I just say, it's Mark. I don't even know what you're doing these days, man.
0: And the funny thing about that, Tom, is not only will I answer to it, but I will take your calls.
1: Strange person you are. So, all right. So you, like me, are a fan of this platform, this miraculous thing that John Browning created well more than 100 years ago. A little bit of background, and I should tell people, you are also a real serious firearms historian. So you get the significance, not just what it is and mechanically, but the significance of this thing. You want to take it from there?
0: Yeah, sure. No, it's amazing what you can learn, Tom, when you read every issue of American Rifleman five times for 30 years. So the 1911 goes back to a trial that was started in 1906, and they had the Thompson-Lagarde test where they shot beeves and cadavers and all kinds of things, and they came up with a 45 ACP cartridge, right? And so 230 grains, about 900 feet per second, and then they had a trial that solicited all kinds of pistols, and it came down to two guns, a Savage and then a John Moses Browning design that was then refined by Colt and submitted by Colt. And then after five serious years, on March 29th, 1911, they adopted the 1911 for infantry and cavalry use. And they declared it, in the pages of Arms and the Man, American Rifleman's predecessor, the greatest pistol in the world. And there is a reason for that, because when the 1911 came onto the scene, it was a revolver world. You had some, you know, goofy things like broom handles and Lugers and that sort of thing, but they didn't have the stopping power because the bullet technology had not advanced, and they weren't that mechanically reliable.
1: Well, and let me just say, when you say bullet technology, pretty much they were just shooting nothing but full metal jacket bullets at that time, so a bigger bullet makes a bigger hole.
0: Yeah. So they called it, you know, a man stopper, as opposed to, you know, the 38 long Colt that they were using before. You know, there's this great story of this guy named Antonio Caspi, and he was apparently not happy with the U.S. occupation of the Philippines. And so they used a Colt DA revolver, which is a great gun. I have an 1894, but it's chambered for 38 long Colt. There's no such thing as 45 long Colt, but there is 38 long Colt. Mm-hmm. And they shot this guy like five times. I mean, with this 38 long Colt, and they have a picture of him, I think, in the Thompson Lagarde book. And here's this very displeased looking Filipino man with all these bullet holes through him.
1: He's somewhat less than impressed.
0: And they subdued him with a Krag rifle butt. That's really why we have the 45 ACP. And the thing about the government model is, when you think about a firearm that's safe, you know, you have your grip safety, you have a mechanical safety, you can carry it cocked and locked, you can carry it empty chamber. It's an old platform that offers a lot of versatility, but it's also just extremely shootable. You know, there's two kinds of people in this world, people that understand that the 1911 has the greatest grip angle in the history of mankind, and people who don't. And the 18-degree grip angle, depends where you put your protractor, it fits really nicely in the hand. And when you look at the gun, I would say it has a certain beauty to it. The two Colt products that I think are absolutely perfect are the 1860 Army and the 1911. The thing about the 1911 is it was, you know, our military gun from 1911 up until the adoption of the M9. And the military gun, you know, it got a few changes here and there. Mm-hmm. You had the 1911A1 upgrades, the original guns. I was just shooting my 1916 U.S. Springfield Army gun yesterday.
1: Nice.
0: The sights are terrible. They're just terrible.
1: They're more suggestions than sights, yes.
0: The thing about the 1911 is it can be reliable and it can be accurate. You can tune them to the point that they have extreme accuracy, but you lose reliability. And it's got just a great sweet spot in there that you get adequate accuracy, sometimes superior, but it works every time.
1: I'm not sure where it started, if it was Colt or Kimber or somebody. They said, well, you know what? We'll start making factory guns with most of the mods that these custom gunsmiths are doing. And people can buy one out of the box. It's got all the cool stuff on it. And that was like the second or third generation of 1911s. And people went, oh, that's a really nice gun.
0: Yeah, you know, it's funny that you say that because I was working with Dwight Van Brunt, who's with Kimber, when the Kimber 1911 started to come out. Now, there had been some people doing some things, Springfield and some others, and then you had all these custom gunsmiths. But what Kimber did was take that grip safety. They would put a rail hammer on. They would put, you know, all these features that guys were paying a lot of money to upgrade the 1911 into a better competition or combat gun. And they offered it that way right out of the box. And it really, it changed the landscape because no longer did you have to go buy a surplus gun, then have a gunsmith work on it in 8 months or buy the parts yourself. And it allowed all the best features of the gun to be something that you could just pass your background check and walk out with and then head to the range. And I think it really changed the dynamic of the 1911.
1: No doubt. And then, of course, that kicked it off. And then other companies said, well, hey, Kimber's selling a lot of these guns. We ought to get a piece of that action. You know, Springfield's selling a lot of these guns. And now one by one, other gun makers came along and they started building 1911s. And the big guys did. And then small guys did. And you got little companies you never even heard of making fabulous 1911s. And then, of course, then we get to the next generation, which is one of my favorites because you got young guys who like to make fun of old guys like us, or, oh, you guys like your 1911s, and they'll rush off and buy a 2011, which is nothing more than a 1911 with a fat grip.
0: Yeah, no, and one of the things that I think has changed that entire landscape is the improvement in 9mm ammunition. First of all, cost is very low, but also you have great defensive bullets. I mean, the engineers behind the revolution, you know, wound ballistic technology, really my hat's off to them. But they took this platform that dates to the Wright brothers were making airplane parts, but they were barely getting off the ground. And now pairing of the 9mm and the basic 1911 platform, you know, it's resulted in just marvelous guns. And, you know, the Staccatos and guns in that class, because everybody makes one of those now, too.
1: Right.
0: You look under the hood, and it's pretty much, you know, they got rid of the swinging link, most of them. But everything else is the way John Mose intended.
1: You know, and there's a thing here where young people who have grown up on striker-fired guns, and look, there are a lot of really good striker-fired guns. And I like them. I carry them. I shoot them. But when you finally get them to try a 1911, it's like they shoot and go, after a few rounds, they like turn to you and they got a weird little smile. It's kind of like they're going,
0: yep.
1: Huh. So that's what you're talking about. And what they're experiencing, yeah, it's the ergonomics, all the rest of it. What they're really experiencing is a trigger that doesn't work like any other trigger. It does not hinge. It doesn't swing. It simply moves straight back and straight forward. And that is all the difference.
0: Even a bad 1911 trigger is better than most striker fire triggers because you're exactly right, Tom. You're not asking that trigger to perform other tasks other than releasing the sear to drop the hammer. And when you put a 1911 into a pretty experienced striker fire shooter's hands, I've seen that same look. They're just like, how's this trigger this good? And then, you know, when you have a good trigger, you know, it helps you shoot better and it builds confidence. And I, you know, I'm not saying there's a revolution of interest in

0: there's something about having just a single stack.
1: Well, they're all trade-offs, aren't they? I mean, you know, you can go, a bigger gun is easier to shoot, a smaller gun is easier to carry. You got to figure out where it is for you. I mean, and it's funny you mentioned that, because like, as we are speaking today, on my hip right now is a lightweight single stack Commander 9mm. It's got 11 rounds in it, 10 plus 1. And then on the other side, I have two magazines. Each of them have 10 rounds in them. So I'm thinking I got 31 rounds, you know, and if I can't solve the problem with that, I'm just going to have a bad day.
0: I love how our gun culture sort of ebbs and flows. And, you know, the hot thing again is 10 millimeter, which is hilarious because it becomes the hot thing about, what, every 10 years? And yep. That platform is so adaptable. You know, I have 22 conversion kits. I have an original Colt Ace, so I can shoot 22 with my 1911s. I have 1911s and 9 millimeter, 10 millimeter, and 45. So it's a platform that takes to change pretty well. And the one thing that never changes is that trigger.
1: There's something else. You can buy a 1911. It's a very serviceable, okay, fine 1911 for $500. You can also spend $9,000 for a 1911, and you lay them next to each other, they're going to look pretty similar.
0: Well, so when you start getting guns made out of, you know, meteors with mastodon ivory.
1: Right.
0: But again, you pop out the slide lock and take it apart, it's still a 1911 inside of there.
1: And people say, well, where should I be on that spectrum? I don't know. Look, we all have a budget. And if a $500 gun is what you need, fine. Just lube the devil out of it and shoot it and have a good time with it. And understand that here's the other part. I hadn't thought about this either. A 1911 is a little bit like an AR in that people like to swap out the parts on them. I mean, you don't have to be a gunsmith to do this. So if you're not familiar with it, take a look at it and say, okay, what is this all about? Find a friend. You know, I guarantee you got a friend who's got a 1911. You say, hey, I'll provide the ammo. I just want to go shoot that funny-looking gun you got there and see what all this hubbub is about. And then when you do, I'm sorry, it's going to cost you money because you're going to say, you know, I probably ought to have one of those.
0: Yeah, it's one of those things where it's hard to have just one because you have different guns. For every gun is built to a specific task, and some are more general purpose than others. But yeah, once you get used to it, I shoot everybody's guns, every different kind of trigger there is, double action revolver triggers, striker fired, double single semi-auto triggers. You know, there's a method to each of them, but none of them do as well as the 1911.
1: Okay, so yeah, you're like me. You, through decades now, you get to shoot everything that comes out. I mean, it's everything is sent to you at the magazines. Mm. And I have more guns than it makes any sense to. I carry... And I know you're not supposed to do this. You should pick one gun and carry that gun all the time. I don't do that because I got to try all this stuff. I end up coming back to the 1911. Not to say I don't sometimes carry a Ruger RXM or a P365 or an M&P or something else. But there's just something about it. I end up drifting back to the 1911.
0: Well, I have about five different guns that I rotate through. And it depends on, you know, where I'm going and what I'm doing sometimes. And other times it's kind of like just a siren's call. I'll see a commander in there and go, yeah, okay. It's a gun that's, I think, easier to shoot well because it's easier to master the trigger. And I've had guns go down. I've had a lot of failures in gun testing over the years. Mm-hmm. And you know, the thing about the 1911 is, you know, we've had a couple of issues. Sometimes ammo, sometimes gun. But when I look at the number of 1911s, probably in the hundreds, only three stick out in my mind, and that's a pretty good percentage.
1: That's not bad at all. You made a comment there that I want to just touch on before we get out here. Is that generally speaking, I think it's easier to shoot a 1911 well than some other platforms. I think it just helps make you a better shooter.
0: What the 1911 does is it almost takes that element away from you. You're going to get a good trigger break. You're not going to have to think about, you know, where the break is going to come in, because it's going to be at the same place every time.
1: It's consistent. And it's not squishy. It's not crunchy. It's just going to break. Thank you so much for your time. Appreciate everything you do. And, you know, you're still turning out some great publications there at NRA. All right, don't go anywhere. We'll be right back.

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4: 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The 300 PRC design eliminated the unnecessary belt of the 300 Winchester Magnum and increased the body diameter. 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The 300 PRC 225 ELD match provides superior capability on distant targets. 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

0: Oh, this is fun. We have a new giveaway. You know, we do these giveaways at Gun Talk. And I'm looking at the August one. If you go to guntalk.com/win, as in W-I-N, you'll see that we are giving away a Savage Arms 110 Carbon Hunter rifle. Really excellent. It's so funny they have this on here because I was just looking at this online. The Zeiss V3 3.5 to 10X rifle scope. And some other stuff. You got to be 18 to win, void where restricted, blah, blah, blah, all that other stuff. Go to guntalk.com/win. Yeah, I was just looking at these Zeiss scopes, and this one got my attention because I really gravitate toward lighter weight scopes. I get it. If you're doing long-range shooting, you want one of those great big, you know, Hubble telescope things on top of your rifle. Great. It'll help you shoot. You're not carrying it up and down mountains. You're just carrying it to the bench. Works great. I put my rifle on my back, along with a backpack and everything else, and I'm going up and down these mountains. Well, not as high as I used to go, but there's some hills. And so I'm watching ounces, and I like the fact that these are fairly lightweight. And, of course, you got the Zeiss quality going. I mean, Zeiss, for heaven's sakes. So, anyway, go to guntalk.com/win. This is a great story coming up. A month after NPR's Nina Totenberg, she's a staple, a star over at the National Public Radio, she announced that Sam Alito, Supreme Court Justice Samuel Alito, was retiring. And then she had to retract it because he's not. The 76-year-old just told the Wall Street Journal that obviously I'm here for another term. The Supreme Court kind of does have terms, like 1 year at a time. They'll have a term where they're hearing cases, deciding cases. One of the big reasons, I think, that Sam Alito is staying on is to take the AR-15 ban case, the so-called assault weapons case. He's been trying to get that to the Supreme Court for several years, and now we have the case. The Supreme Court has agreed to hear it. They've actually combined two cases. And they will be hearing that, I don't know, October, November, December. Probably won't get the decision until the last day or the next to last day of their term next year in June. That's the way that it goes with these big cases. They're going to decide if it's legal to ban ARs or if they are, in fact, commonly owned for lawful purposes, which obviously they are. But we don't know how many, but they're probably 32 million AR-15s owned in the United States. More than that, more than likely, but at least 32 million we know. And that, for me, qualifies as common use. And they are used for lawful purposes, obviously, hunting, target shooting, and self-defense. And look, here's the thing. You don't have to shoot somebody with a gun to be using it in self-defense. Having it is using it. So if you have it in your house for self-defense, you're using it for self-defense. That's how it's going to end up being ruled, I feel absolutely certain. We'll see how it all comes down, but it's going to be really interesting. But by the way, if you're really interested in this stuff and you're looking for a good book, Molly Hemingway wrote a really nice biography, very well written, on Samuel Alito. The title of the book is simply Alito. Came out a few months ago. I finished reading it. My wife is reading it right now. It's a good book. If you're into that, if you like the Supreme Court stuff, and kind of an explanation of how they get to where they are, and a little bit about this guy, because he's just rock solid. He's not flamboyant. He's kind of just the guy who does his work and writes really, really good decisions. The title of the book is Alito. All right, we are open lines. If you want to join me right now, give me a shout. Tom Talk Gun is the number here. Are you carrying a gun for self-defense? How long have you been doing that? Or maybe if you're brand new at it, I think I can help you out. Give me a shout. We'll go over it.
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3: Should you ever come face to face with a ghost, there's a high probability you'll need Joseph Guyette's invention. 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It took 35 years before the public was ready to accept his product because they were simply too embarrassed to buy it. But with the expansion of indoor plumbing, all that changed. Joseph Guyette named his invention medicated paper for the water closet. But today, America calls it toilet tissue.
2: This has been The Making of America. 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
5: Heat advisories are in effect throughout central and southern Kansas, as well as Oklahoma this afternoon. Highs up to 107 in the southern portion of the region. In the north, we're seeing upper 90s with mostly sunny conditions. Southwest winds at 20 miles per hour, gust up to 30 miles per hour in the southwest. Everywhere else, we'll see 15-mile-per-hour southwest winds gusting to 25 miles per hour. Tonight, those gusty winds continue, this time from our south at 15 miles per hour gusting to 25, with lows dropping into the mid-60s in the far northwest. Elsewhere, 70s and 80s. Partly cloudy skies throughout the region, with isolated showers popping up in northern Kansas. Breezy conditions on Monday with temperatures in the hundreds and isolated showers through the northeast.
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9: 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I'm Rick Lamb, and this has been the Horse Show Minute. 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
0: Let me just pop AFRM. Open another beer here. Sylvania, you don't think I'm going to do the show sober, do you? For heaven's sakes. Hey, welcome back. I'm Tom Gresham. This is Gun Talk. Check us out over at guntalk.com or over on Facebook. Look for Gun Talk. We have, unbelievably, we have over the last 90 days, 290 million views of our videos on Facebook. 290 million views. If you're not over there, you're missing out. We got a lot of videos over there for you to see. And frankly, it's easier for us to put stuff there than it is on YouTube a lot of times. So there you go. Obviously, we have our own television channel now, 24/7. Just gun stuff all the time. Just runs and runs and runs. It's called Shooting Sports Life. You can find it. Just go to shootingsportslife.com, and you can find all the places where you can get it and watch it on your TV. It's lots of fun stuff. All right, our number here is Tom Talk Gun. You can join me pretty much anything you want to talk about. We're open lines. I'm open to anything. I'll answer almost any question, and about half the time I get it right. So there you go. Line one, Bob's calling in from Pennsylvania. Hey, Bob, thank you for your patience. What's on your mind, sir?
12: Tom, this is just a warning to everybody out there because it could happen to anyone. I had my two grandsons, ages 6 and 7, over, and my safe was open, so I was showing him my different rifles. And when I got done showing him what the Springfield and explaining how it was used in World War One and Two, I then took out the Garand. And as I was explaining it to him, I lost track of the 6-year-old who I thought was just standing off to the side. And when I turned around, he was holding my 12-gauge. Luckily, there's nothing, I didn't have anything in the chamber, but I did have 5 in the magazine.
0: Ooh.
12: And, yeah. Luckily, nothing happened.
0: Okay. Can I ask you, what was going on? Did he pull that out of the safe? Where was your 12-gauge?
12: Yes, he took it out of the safe. My back was to the safe, and there was just maybe 3 feet between me and the safe.
0: Wow. And you know, you keep it in your safe with it fully loaded except an empty chamber?
12: That's correct.
0: Why is that?
12: I have a problem with groundhogs here, and when they're there, you've got to be ready to get them.
0: Okay. Well, your warning is well taken, is that with young kids, you've got to be on top of them all the time. I would offer that maybe, just maybe, you might want to reconsider the whole idea of having the shotgun with ammo in it. I mean, I understand it's in a locked safe and it's probably not a bad situation, but just, I can imagine how frightening that must have been for you to turn around and see that.
12: I can't even recall where the gun was pointed, but I made sure it was pointed away from me when I took it away from him, and I explained how something bad could have happened, and he almost started crying. I said, no, I don't want you to cry. I want you to learn, and I don't want you to be afraid of the guns, and I gave him a big hug, and I told him how much I loved him, and it's okay.
0: Hey, Bob, I just want to say, give you a shout-out. I know you have done your own self-incriminations on what could I have done differently, what did I do wrong. But for you to call in and talk about this and share this is a big deal, and it's going to help somebody somewhere along the way. So I want to thank you for that.
12: Okay. I love your show, and I always catch it on Instagram.
0: All right. Thanks so much, Bob. Appreciate it. Let's grab Steve. He is in Winnemucca, Nevada. Hello, Steve.
13: Hey, Mr. Tom, great show, and this is a tech forum question, if you will.
0: Sure.
13: It's between auto and revolver, and my question is, I know there's, revolver might suffer from, let's say, grip angle and bore axis, all right, but my question is, that air gap, I know you get flash and powder flash and burn, but I say that air gap promotes burning, because there's a reverse vacuum from the, projectile going at down the barrel like a vacuum, and it actually sucks in air and promotes burning, whereas in the auto, it's a sealed cartridge, and you're almost pushing air out of the barrel. So my question is, do you think that the revolver actually has a cleaner burn?
0: No.
13: No. Okay.
0: No.
13: Just wondering.
0: Here, let's talk about it. The thing is, the powder's pretty much burned by the time the bullet gets out of the case. Not the barrel.
13: That's right.
0: The case. So whatever happens after the bullet exits the cartridge case, whether there's more air or less air, makes no difference in terms of burning of the powder, because it's already done. That's already happened.
13: Yeah, it goes off actually like a bomb. It's an explosion, and then it just pushes the projectile. Yeah.
0: So all I'm saying is that whether there's air available through that cylinder barrel gap makes no difference in terms of the burning, actually, because all that burning has already taken place. Here's one for you. Have you ever done this? And this is a seriously fun activity if you do it safely. With your revolver, particularly like a Magnum revolver, take a folded sheet of paper, just fold it and lay it over the top of the gun in your hand and fire it downrange safely. And watch that the gases that come out of that barrel cylinder gap explode that paper into confetti.
13: Oh, I know. I've seen videos, you know, slow speed, high speed camera videos, you know, of it. Oh, yeah, there's definitely, that's why you need really glasses and everything with that revolver. Yeah. And so, I have a Charter Arms pit bull that I use up at the range at seven yards. I love it.
0: Yeah.
13: It's, oh, it, that, you know what, it's less capacity, but it's easier to clean.
0: You know, a 5-shot 44 special, which is the Bulldog, is just a really nice revolver. And now other companies, there are several companies that make 5-shot 44 specials. I just think that's a really good option for a carry gun.
13: Yeah, I have one in 9 and one in 45 ACP. I got a good deal on them, and I just love them at 7 yards. I can get it within the 2-inch circle with 7 yards.
0: That ought to do the job. Look, I appreciate the call, sir. Yeah, it's an interesting question. The technical questions about ammo and cartridges and burning rates of powder and all that are interesting. While it is true that the powder is burned, as the bullet is going down the barrel, what happens is the gases are still expanding. And it is this expanding gases that actually pushes the barrel, or the bullet rather, out of the barrel. That's why if you have a longer barrel, up to a certain point, you'll have more velocity. Because you have a longer period of time, the distance in the barrel gives you more time for these expanding gases to push on the bullet and accelerate it. So if you had, for instance, a rifle with a 12-inch barrel versus a rifle with a 24-inch barrel, the 24-inch barrel is going to produce higher velocities than the shorter barrel. We've known that for a long time. And people say, well, how much difference is there? Typically speaking, if you go, because we look at like 28, 26, 24, 20, 18-inch barrels. With every inch of difference in barrel, you're going to get a change, with most rifle cartridges, of somewhere in the 25 to 40 feet per second range. So if you reduce your barrel length by 2 inches, you're probably going to get something like a 50 to 75 foot per second difference in velocity. Which, of course, begs the question, is that important? Well, I don't know. It all depends. I mean, if you're cutting 6 inches off the barrel and you lose a couple hundred feet per second, yeah, that could be important. On the other hand, if you're allowing for it and you know what the trajectory is with this reduction of velocity, you just allow for it and shoot it. So if you, for whatever reason, want a shorter barrel, maybe you want a shorter barrel so that you can put a suppressor on it, and it's not such a long package, which is very common these days. You just know what the velocity changes are. And now that we have chronographs available, they're really easy to check the velocity. I'll tell you a little bit more about chronographs in just a minute, but I do want to take Jerry's call out of Nampa, Idaho, on line one. Hey, Jerry, thanks for calling in.
14: Oh, thank you so much. I've been trying for a long time. I listened to you religiously. And did they get to know to you about my question?
0: Well, yeah, you go ahead and ask me.
14: Okay. I bought the new Smith & Wesson Super Carry, I think is the name of it, 30 caliber.
0: 30 caliber Super Carry, yep.
14: And what do you think about that gun?
0: I don't have any personal experience with that cartridge. I mean, the guns, of course, are just Smith & Wesson guns, and they're very good. The cartridge itself is possible. You know, it's one of those that I'm not sure where it falls. I mean, is it any better than a 9? Is it, you know, you can get more in a gun than you can with a 45? Why did you choose that is the question.
14: Well, number one, it was Smith & Wesson, and I've got a 40 and a 45 of other name brands, but I'm 100% disabled terminal Vietnam vet, and I can't rack them. So I bought that because when I called them, they said that it'd be easier to rack.
0: Oh, okay, I got you. Yeah, okay, because, yeah, it has, the spring isn't quite as tight, and they do have that easy feature on some of their guns. I understand that, and I appreciate that. Yeah, it's, and thank you for the call. I appreciate that. Yeah, the 30 Super Carry, some say it is a solution in search of a problem. Could be. On the other hand, I've learned the hard way to be a little bit more open to new cartridges because, you know, I thought that the 6.5 Creedmoor was a silly idea and nobody needed that. Just shows you how much I know. Well, one of, if not the most popular rifle cartridge introductions of all time. In fact, probably of anything that wasn't a military cartridge like the 30-06, 5.56, or 308, anything else, probably the 6.5 Creedmoor has dwarfed all of them. I mean, the 7 Mag was a big deal, but it's nothing compared to the acceptance of the 6.5 Creedmoor. All right, here's a question. Why? Why is the 6.5 Creedmoor so popular? It does several things, all of which have been done before, but maybe it puts them all together in one package. Primarily, it is a light recoiling round. It's not a powerful round at all. It is essentially, ballistically, it is the 6.5 by 55 Swedish round, which has been around for 120 years. Same bullet, same velocity. What it does have going for it is two other things. It has been paired with a faster twist rate in the rifle barrels themselves, and that has allowed the use of longer bullets. Longer bullets have higher ballistic coefficients, which makes them more efficient for long-range shooting. So now you have a light recoiling rifle that you can shoot for a long time, a lot of shots, without getting beat up by the recoil. And you have a rifle that's really good for long-range shooting because you have these high ballistic coefficient bullets. And there's one other thing here, and that's actually two things combined into one thing. It's simply a very accurate cartridge. Why is it a very accurate cartridge? Well, it uses the modern technology of the design of the cartridge case, the body itself, a sharper shoulder, a little less taper in the cartridge itself. But the other thing is the specs. The actual specifications for the cartridge design, the measurements, and the chamber in the rifle are closer. There's less slop, if you will. As a result, even inexpensive rifles, chambered for the 6.5 Creedmoor, are spectacularly accurate. You take a $500 Ruger American or a $400 or $500 Savage rifle, and you chamber it for the 6.5 Creedmoor, and not only will they shoot one-inch groups, they will probably shoot half-inch groups right out of the box. I mean, you just take them out, shoot them with factory ammo. Get you a box of good 6.5 Creedmoor ammo, and it'll probably shoot somewhere in the neighborhood of half to three-quarter inch groups. It's an amazing cartridge. It really is. And people say, well, you know, it's not all that powerful. What am I going to shoot with it? Anything you want. Perfect for deer. Perfect for deer. Perfect for antelope. And I know a lot of people, it's going to drive people crazy again, I know a lot of people who have shot a lot of elk with it. We're talking a 500 or 600 pound animal with a 6.5 Creedmoor. Using good bullets, But then again, why not? People have been using the 6.5x55 Swedish to shoot moose, which they call elk in Scandinavia, to shoot moose for 100 years. A good bullet, put it in the right place, and it simply works. It's kind of simple. The other part of it is it's easier to put a bullet in the right place with a rifle that doesn't kick as much. You can give somebody a 300 Magnum, it's more powerful, it'll hit them harder, but because it kicks so much, people shoot it badly because they flinch. They're afraid of the recoil. And so now they're shooting animals around the edges, I like to call it, just like you're not hitting them in the right place. Versus taking a very light recoiling rifle like the 6.5 Creedmoor, or my personal favorite, the 257 Roberts, same kind of thing, light recoiling. Put a good bullet, good design, a partition, an Accubon, a Barnes, in the right place, and then sharpen your knife. Because that's all that's left to do. The work, I was going to say the work is over. No, actually, the work is now just beginning. Because once you put them on the ground, that's when the work really starts. You got to carve them up and get them out of there. So there you go. So when it comes to judging my take on new cartridges, I don't have that great a track record. Now I tend to say, yeah, that sounds interesting. Let's see what that's all about. Rather than saying, yeah, I don't think we ever need that one. Who needs that? Yeah, all right. Okay. I'm over that thing. Our number here is Tom Talk Gun or 866-TALK-GUN. However you want to get in here, it doesn't matter. Give me a shout. If you want to send me an email, tom@guntalk.com. I'm Tom Gresham. We'll be right back with more Gun Talk.
15: Attitude is everything. I'm Mitch Anthony with today's Daily Dose. I've heard many a highly successful individual say, one thing's for sure. Anticipation was certainly better than realization. Not that they regretted their success, but they did come to realize that arriving is not always the thrill it's cut out to be and that the greater joy should be on the path leading there. The problem many of us face is that we've put so much emphasis on getting things done that we have nothing but stress and pressure along the way. When the job is accomplished or the goal is reached, we have great enjoyment only if we enjoyed the process that brought us there. When Roger Maris broke Babe Ruth's single-season home run record of 60, it should have been the greatest thrill in his athletic career. However, he said that it was a great relief just to get it over with because of all the strain. Milestones alone cannot satisfy. The human soul needs to know that the price paid to get there was not greater than the reward at the end. In order to better enjoy the milestones we reach in our lives, we've got to learn how to enjoy the journey as much as the arrival. 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Serious illness takes a toll not only physically but financially as well, with lost wages, chemotherapy, insurance deductibles, and travel costs. 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
3: Christie & Company presents The Making of America. I'm Michael Emerson. She was born Phoebe Ann Mosey, but the Lakota war chief Sitting Bull called her Little Sure Shot, and America would call her Annie Oakley. At 15, she met her future husband, Frank Butler, by beating him in a shooting contest. At 30 paces, she could split a playing card in half and shoot dimes out of the air. She and her husband joined Buffalo Bill Cody's Wild West show and became the show's highest paid performers. She urged women all over the world to learn to handle guns as naturally as they handled babies. Following 50 years of marriage in 1926, she died at age 66, and her husband joined her 18 days later. When you want to create a national or international brand, go to the country's leader in corporate branding, Christie and Company. That's Christie and Company.
1: 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Atlantic, Kansas.

0: All right, going straight to the phones. John's with us out of Dayton, Nevada. Hey, John, welcome to the show.
1: Thank you very much. I'm in room A, and I was supposed to be in room B. Hang on a second.
0: Okay, and I understand. First of all, let's start with this. I understand you got a bunch of guns you need to move or to sell. What do you got?
1: Oh, I don't want to say it all over the phone.
0: No. Just how many?
1: About 250.
0: Okay. This is going to be easy, because let me just tell you, I had to sell 250 guns myself. When my dad died, I sold half his guns, and that ended up being about 250. And that's how I got to meet and become friends with Johnny Dury, long before we had a business relationship. At Dury's Gun, D-U-R-Y-S, Dury'sGuns.com. 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And so you don't have to deal with trying to advertise him or anything like that.
1: Okay, hang on just a second. I wrote that down as Dury's, D-U-R-Y-S, Delta Alpha Romeo Yankee Sierra Guns.com. Is that correct?
0: That is right. Dury'sGuns.com. Exactly right. If you go there, you'll find it. Just and look, call them and just say, look, hey, Tom Gresham told me to call you guys. And that's all you need. After that, they'll go, yeah, send us a list or whatever we need to do. They'll work it out. I mean, they may even come up there to your place and just rather than you having to send them down, they may just go up there and pick them all up and drive them back down to Texas.
1: I used to live in Fort Worth.
0: Oh, I'll be darned. Yeah, these guys are in San Antonio. All right, all right, let's move real quickly. I know you got a good story. I don't have a lot of time, but tell me about Annie Oakley.
1: Well, my great-grandfather, my grandfather, actually, was a very good rifle shooter. And Annie Oakley came to town in Salt Lake City. And so the locals put my grandfather up against her in a shooting contest.
0: Oh.
1: And they shot shot for shot. And he won only because he could hang by his knees from a swinging trapeze bar and shoot his .22 caliber black powder short rifle. And she couldn't because she had a skirt on and couldn't hang by her knees.
0: Oh,
1: so
0: my gosh.
1: I have the rifle, which I was in my gun room trying to find it, get the actual model number. I could call you back later and tell you, but it's a .22 caliber octagonal rifle that shoots .22 black powder short ammunition.
0: Wow.
1: And I had about 10 boxes of the ammo.
0: Mm-hmm.
1: And I was at a gun show in Reno, and I showed a box of the ammo to guy that was looking like he might want to buy it.
0: Mm-hmm.
1: And he offered me $200 for a box right on the spot. Well,
0: wow.
1: That told me it was probably worth more than that. And
0: right.
1: I have 10 boxes of it. And so I wanted to know who to call or look up and find out how much that ammo can be sold for.
0: Well, same thing. Dury's Guns, Johnny Dury. Just call him and just start having the conversation. I think you will really enjoy talking with Johnny, very knowledgeable. As I say, I trust him completely on this stuff. He'll offer you a fair deal and make it all happen, and you can move that entire collection or however much of it you want to sell. That's fine. I'd have no problem at all recommending him. Dury'sGuns.com. You can sell them one gun. You can sell them 250 guns. Either way, it'll work for you. I appreciate the call. Thank you. And love the story about Annie Oakley. That is terrific from the old days. That is amazing stuff. All right, we're going to be open lines for you now. If you want to give me a call, we will talk about absolutely anything that has to do with guns or the Second Amendment. And if I said something you don't like, call me, and you can call me out.
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3: 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She was like, you are such a jerk. 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
5: Over time, the horseshoe has come to symbolize good luck. But to the horse, it means something very different. I'm Rick Lamb, and this is the Horse Show Minute. It's estimated that horses have been domesticated for about 8,000 years, but shoeing horses has only been widespread for a few hundred years. From the beginning, shoes have been seen as protection for the feet. But there have always been trade-offs. Researcher Jamie Jackson explains that shoes have a clamping effect on the foot, preventing flexion when a horse steps down.
6: And that flexion, which we call the hoof mechanism, is very important for blood circulation in the hoof and also for callusing off the hoof. The horseshoe prevents that from happening, and it, as a result, the hoof becomes weakened and hypersensitive when you remove the shoe.
5: Mr. Jackson advocates trimming hooves instead of shoeing and pasturing horses full-time. 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To learn more, visit thehorseshow.com. I'm Rick Lamb, and this has been the Horse Show Minute. Ride safely.
7: News this hour from Town Hall. I'm Mary Rose. Iran changes its demands for reopening the Strait of Hormuz. Correspondent Rika Ann Garcia reports.
8: Iran has issued dramatic new demands for the Strait of Hormuz to reopen. Talks to manage the strait between Oman and Iran are continuing. Meanwhile, the UAE said that an Iranian missile targeted one of its ships that's owned by Abu Dhabi state-run ADNOC Oil Company. No casualties were reported. In other parts of the region, Yemen's military attacked the Iranian-backed Houthi rebels in response to the strikes, escalating tensions and threatening to reignite the civil war. I'm Rika Ann Garcia.
7: Republican Senator Dave McCormick of Pennsylvania says the Democratic Party is moving toward what he describes as a dangerous socialist ideology.
9: This is not the extreme of the Democratic Party. This has become the mainstream of the Democratic Party. It is anti-law enforcement, it's anti-military, it's anti-business, it's anti-Semitic, and it's anti-America.
7: Senator McCormick made his comments to the Salem Radio Network. Canadian officials have declared a state of emergency in British Columbia after more than 20,000 people were ordered to flee a fast-moving wildfire. The province has seen 70 new wildfires over the past week, and over 105 are currently burning. Louisiana health officials are warning beachgoers about a summer surge in a deadly Febrio vulnicus infections. The state has reported 9 cases this year with 5 deaths. The flesh-eating bacteria thrives in warm coastal waters, especially along the Gulf Coast. Officials urge people to take precautions. More on these stories at townhall.com.
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7: More U.S. adults are turning to artificial intelligence for financial advice.
11: But it's far from the most trusted source of advice. That's according to a new Gallup survey conducted in partnership with financial services firm Edward Jones. About one in five Americans who sought financial guidance in the past year used AI, but fewer than 3 in 10 adults overall have any confidence in its expertise. That according to the survey. The poll found a disconnect between the resources Americans trust for financial advice and the ones they actually rely on. Keith Peters, Washington.
7: New Mexico's attorney general says a landmark ruling against Meta is a step toward holding big tech accountable. A judge ordered the company to pay $567 million and improve protections for minors after finding it harmed children's mental health and failed to prevent child exploitation. Breaking news, townhall.com. Darlene Graham, the sister of the late Senator Lindsey Graham, is running in a crowded Republican Senate primary Tuesday. She was appointed to fill out his term after his death. Now she wants to serve a full 6 years. Democrats are calling foul over the simple use of a candidate's legal name.
12: The National Republican Senatorial Committee used Michigan Democratic Senate nominee Abdulrahman Mohammed El-Sayed's full legal name in a recent statement. Bulwark writer Sam Stein labeled it subtle stuff, suggesting an Islamophobic attack. Conservatives noted it is simply the candidate's actual name and that the NRSC has used it before, calling the reaction another unforced error from the left. Willie Nelson, The White House.
7: The U.S. Postal Service reports a $2.5 billion quarterly loss. Officials warn that without congressional action, thousands of post offices could close, while stamp prices may rise. More on these stories at townhall.com.
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0: Tom Gresham, this is Gun Talk. Your chance right now to give us a shout. We got JR and Rick on hold. We're going to get to them in just a second here. But we got room for you. We got some open lines if you want to give me a call. Call me at Tom Talk Gun. As you can see, we have no plan. We have no idea where we're going. We just wander around and talk about guns and stuff. So you'd fit right in. Give me a shout. All right, let's go to line two. JR's with us out of Corpus Christi, Texas. Hey, JR, you're on Gun Talk.
1: How are you doing, Tom? Good to talk to you, sir.
0: Yes, sir.
1: Yeah, you were asking a question about when one decided that they were going to carry for personal protection, and my story goes back when the Texas 7 had broken out of a prison down here in South Texas. you know, they were on a pretty big violent spree, you know, around the state, and they actually were thought to be. I lived like a block from the highway at the time, and they were apparently seen real close to where my house was. And I remember we had Texas DPS choppers all over the place. And, and, you know, at the time I was newly married, you know, had a young baby at home. And I was thinking, you know, if I'd have been out there with my wife or whatever, you know, I would have wondered what would I have done had I been confronted, you know? So at the time, I think I was about 23 years old, and, I only had, at the time, a 30-30 that my dad gave me for hunting, a 22, and a bolt-action shotgun.
0: Mm-hmm.
1: I mean, you can't carry them around, but anyway, it was then when I made the decision. You know, had I been caught off guard, and that was the first time that I realized that when you leave your home, you're at the mercy of the public. You know, so I decided I was going to start carrying, and I've done so religiously since then. After that, I became a peace officer and served about a decade and a half in a Texas peace officer. And obviously have not stopped carrying since. But my point is that you never know if and when somebody can get the drop on you or if you're caught, you know, in the wrong place at the wrong time. I had no idea these guys were running around. And we knew they were running around, but for them to come through our hometown, where I lived, a real small town, and literally a block and a half from my house, you know, I remember just telling my wife, get in the back room with the baby. You know, I loaded the 30-30, and that's all we could do, just sit and wait until everything was clear. But it was kind of an eye-opening moment at the time.
0: JR, I got to ask you a question. Go back to your 23-year-old self and look at that young man and take a guess as to why you responded the way you did. Because, you know, there were a lot of other people who heard about the Texas 7. You got bad guys on the loose. And they all said, you know, boy, that's just terrible. I hope that somebody does something about it. And you went a different way. You said, that's just terrible. I am going to do something about it to protect myself and my family. What made you be that guy who decided to take care of yourself and your family?
1: Okay, well, obviously, you know, self-preservation of self and family and loved ones is number one. But they had already gone on a killing spree. I think they had murdered a couple of people already, and they'd broken into a sporting goods store somewhere up in Dallas area, and they'd already killed several people. So, I mean, you know, they knew they were not going to see the light of day again. And so I said, well, I'm not going to be a statistic. There's no way I'm going to allow that myself and my family to become a statistic, you know. So.
0: Yeah, no. I mean, good on you. You looked at it and said, yeah, not me. I'm not going to allow that to happen. Nobody else is going to be there to take care of me. I got to take care of it myself. Which, of course, that whole mindset ended up leading you into being a peace officer and saying, I'm going to help other people, not just myself, but other people. That's right. Just part of your makeup. That's who you are.
1: Yeah, just, keep your head on a swivel and expect the worst because, like I said, when you leave the four walls of your home, you know, you're at the mercy of the public. There's bad people out there, and you got to be able to protect yourself.
0: Makes sense. All right. Look, thank you for sharing the story. I appreciate that call. I would also add, yes, when you leave your house, you're at the mercy of the public, but I'm also going to say it's when you're in your house because bad guys do come to the house. Can I once again remind people that during the daytime is when most break-ins happen. It's a really good idea to keep your doors locked in your house when you're at home in the day. And I think probably most people don't. But if you lock your doors, somebody can't just open the door and walk in. As obvious as that sounds, they got to make some kind of a noise. And, oh, yeah, the corollary to that is this. You should have a system where you do not have to open your door to see who's knocking at your door. When you open the door, you make yourself vulnerable. You make it possible for them just to walk in, to push the door in. You need to have a system, either a peephole or a camera or a Ring camera or something where you can see who's out there and you can have a conversation with them. It is worth the money and the very small effort now, it's almost no effort at all, to put in something like that. You should not have to open your door to see who is at the door, okay? All right, let's grab Rick on line one out of Friendswood, Texas. We're going to be, I guess, doing all Texas here at the moment. Hey, Rick.
2: Hi, Tom. Love your show.
0: Thank you.
2: Hey, what do you think about this idea? The U.S. and or Israel may be dropping on the Iranian citizens maybe some Liberator-type pistols. Do you think that's feasible? Or
0: That is a throwback. We got to tell people what a Liberator pistol was. FP-45 Liberator. FP stood for flare pistol because they wanted to hide what they really were. It was a single-shot 45 ACP pistol made by General Motors, of all things. They made a million of them in World War II. The idea was to drop them into the resistance of the partisans. Eisenhower didn't think much of the idea. MacArthur didn't think much of the idea. So they didn't actually send a lot of them in. So the OSS, which is, of course, the precursor to the CIA, got 450,000 of them. But the idea was this is a stunningly cheap little handgun. It was a single shot, and they sent them in a cardboard box with 10 rounds of ammo and a cartoon instruction book, basically, on how to use this thing. And, you know, let's go back to your idea, because the idea is, how do you end up taking a rifle away from, say, a soldier in Iran who is there to hurt people and all that? Well, you shoot them in the back of the head with a pistol. Then you've got their rifle. It really is as simple as that, isn't it?
2: They got AK-47s. They don't need a little 45 pistol, so you won't be arming the bad guys, I don't think.
0: Well, no, you're not arming the bad guys. You're arming the good guys. And so,
2: right.
0: But with this, the good guys can go get a gun from the bad guys.
2: Mm-hmm. Do you think I should call a senator on that or something? Or
0: I don't think there's a chance in the world we would ever do something like that. But it is an interesting concept, and it gives us a chance to talk about, well, one of the more interesting little elements or segments in history. And I appreciate the call very much. It's called the Liberator pistol. You can look it up. It's called the FP-45 Liberator. And I guess when I'm looking at the rundown of it here, it was suggested by the Polish military attaché and assigned to the U.S. Army Joint Psychological Warfare Committee. Very interesting. I mean, this is very cool. Like I said, they made a million of them. Didn't send all that many into France and behind lines. But back then, you know how it is. The Nazis took all the guns because a lot of these companies had firearms registration. The Nazis would just go in and get the registration list. And they would go door to door and say, here's the list of the guns you have. You need to turn them in. There's one famous story written by Neil Knox about his neighbor who told him the story about the Belgian corporal. And the Germans came to the house. He said, here's the list. You need the guns. He couldn't find one of the guns. They wanted to turn it in. He said, I don't know where it is. It's been years. And they brought him out into the street. And they shot him. They shot every member of his family. After they got all the neighbors out there, had made them all watch. And for those who would say, well, gee, what's the big

0: the list. So they can then take action against people who are on the list. How do they do that? Historically, they send people with guns to take away your guns at gunpoint. And historically, not just in Germany, but here too, if you don't turn them in, they will shoot you dead. Without a registration list, they can't do that. Don't give an inch, never give an inch, never give up, never stop fighting. We'll be right back.
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All right, back with you here. 866-TALK-GUN or Tom-TALK-GUN. That'll get you in here. Let's see. Dee just sent me an email. I gave out my email address on the air. Tom, why hasn't the entire Second Amendment, quote, shall not be infringed, been brought before the Supreme Court instead of these bits and pieces we keep fighting for? If the justices would just make a ruling on it, then maybe we could stop fighting for all these rights and avoid the constant blue states infringement. Well, Dee, I understand what you're saying. And yeah, I'd love to get one ruling from the Supreme Court that says, all right, all the gun control laws are gone, period, because they all infringe upon the Second Amendment. We're not going to get that. And look, I'm not a lawyer. Don't play one on TV. But I did watch Perry Mason back in the day. But I do talk to Second Amendment attorneys, the guys, the scholars who really know this stuff. The problem is you have to challenge each law individually, each infringement individually. And the way the courts work, they like to rule as narrowly as possible. I don't know why that is, but they do. So we get our rights back a piece at a time, and I can, you know, we can both agree that we shouldn't have to do it this way. Yeah, I agree. But we do. And so we're not going to waste any time.

0: or effort thinking about what should be and just focus on what is. And so this is what is, and we are winning right now a lot. We're winning a lot. And, you know, we had the Heller decision, the McDonald decision, the Bruin decision, some others along the way. Each one of them advanced the cause significantly. The problem we have right now is that a lot of the lower courts still ignore the Supreme Court. Or they say, well, this is a little bit different. So this doesn't fall within Bruin. This isn't exactly the Heller. And they're making it all up. But what they do is they start with the conclusion they would like to reach, and then they torture the law until they can finally come up with a rationalization to get them to the conclusion, which is where they started. We need some Supreme Court decisions that say, stop that. Will we get it? I don't know. I hope so. Thanks for the email. Tom@guntalk.com if you want to shoot me a note there. Let's see here. Mark is in Missouri on line two. Hey, Mark, thanks for calling in. What's going on?
1: Well, I'm approaching. It's warm and muggy.
0: Warm and muggy. Well, all over the country. So what have you been shooting?
1: Well, now I got a record work on your favorite military weapon.
0: I'm waiting.
1: Your favorite military weapon flew over my house about 5 minutes after my second favorite flew over my house at about a 220 vector.
0: What's that?
1: I don't know. 810?
0: Oh, 810. I love 810. It's a flying cannon. It's like if I were to,
1: that's what you said.
0: Yeah, no, you're right. That is my favorite flying. Although I will say, look, I'm such an aviation buff. There's an awful lot of planes I love, but if they said, all right, you get to go fly one of them, but probably it'd be an ATN, just because it's got this 30 millimeter huge cannon. I mean, the cannon in this gun is longer than a Chevy Suburban. They built the whole airplane around this cannon. It's a Gatling gun shooting like 2-liter Coke bottle bullets out of this thing. It's unbelievable. And it flies low and slow in banks and yanks, and it'd just be fun. I would love that. Look, I appreciate the call. There's some connection between the whole gun thing and look at old guns and look at old airplanes, especially military airplanes. Whether it's the P-51 Mustang, which I have been fortunate enough to be able to fly, an amazing piece of gear. I've flown formation with a few others of the World War II variety when we were doing the, I guess I ought to back up. Some people don't know that I created a show. I've actually created and produced a number of TV shows and series. One of them was an aviation show called Wings to Adventure. And I flew the airplane that we had the camera in, the video camera, and we flew formation with all these different airplanes. And it was like a P-47 Thunderbolt and a P-40 and a P-51 Mustang. And you know, it just goes on and on, all the way back to a Vickers Vimy bomber, which is a World War I airplane. This was a recreation of it. Very cool, very slow. It was hard for us to fly as slow as that thing would fly and still keep my bonanza in the air. But, yeah, there's just something about the hardware, the ingenuity that goes into creating those. If there were another one, if you say, okay, which one would you like to fly? If there were another one, I'm thinking actually, and I'll never get to fly it, is the P-38 Lightning, the fork tail monster or whatever they called it. Such a cool plane, very fast, just twin engine monster. It's the one they shot down Yamamoto with. Very cool stuff. But yeah, the Warthog, the A-10 Warthog, which, by the way, they're phasing out. There is an outfit that's trying to do conversions of the Warthog to make it a fire bomber. And they call them fire hogs. That's particularly germane right now because we have fires going all around us, all out in the West. The West is burning. There have been a number of airline type planes have been converted. DC-10s, DC-9. I mean, we're talking big airliners. And boy, they can drop a load. It's really something else to see. Oh, that leads me to, hold on here, I got to find this article because I want to make sure I read it correctly. The whole firebombing thing. There it is. All right. Billings, Montana. Dateline to Billings, Montana. A new bill from Republican U.S. Senator Tim Sheehy. You remember Tim Sheehy, he's the Republican senator from Montana, former Navy SEAL. He has a firebombing company. They have the water bombers, which is what got the connection for me. I hate this idea. I mean, I understand where it's coming from, but I really don't like it. The proposal is called Special Operations Forces Concealed Carry Act. It would let current and former U.S. Special Operations Service members carry concealed firearms across state lines. It's kind of a takeoff on the law that lets former law enforcement officers have their concealed carry permits, or they don't have a permit, they can carry all over the country. And so he said, we should do the same thing for special forces operators, current and former. I understand the sentiment behind it. They're trained, and they served us and all that. I don't care. They're not special people. Neither are former cops. I hate the idea of former cops having special rights. We should all have these rights. And look, I get it. You're a cop. You get to carry everywhere. That's cool for you. It's not cool for me. It's not cool for the American public. And people say, well, there's a benefit to it. Don't care. We want our rights, and we don't want them pieced out. Because if you're special, you get special rights. No. These are constitutional rights for Americans. We should all get them. I'm sorry, Senator Sheehy.
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0: This is The Making of America from the Jefferson Media Group. He's known as the Ghost Soldier of Bunker Hill. Dr. Joseph Warren was a husband, father, and successful surgeon who risked it all for the cause of American liberty. It was he who sent Paul Revere and others on their famous ride with the warning, "The British are coming." He led harassment attacks against the enemy, and when the British were preparing to attack Bunker Hill, he was one of the first to show up to fight. The first two British assaults were repulsed, but by the third attack, Warren and his men had run out of ammunition. He told his soldiers to retreat while he would stay and delay the British with an empty weapon. Dr. Joseph Warren gave his life so others could live to fight again. This has been The Making of America. I'm Michael Emerson, and you can visit us at jeffersonmediagroup.com.
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2: We'll continue to see unseasonably warm temperatures across the area for the first part of the work week, and then a cold front works its way into the region here towards the middle of the week, knocking those temperatures back a bit. We're also looking at some very dry weather over the next few days, but as that cold front works its way in, we'll have the possibility of seeing a few showers and thunderstorms developing along that boundary. Taking a closer look at our forecast for the area here tonight, fairly quiet, could see a few spotty showers and storms just clipping the extreme northwestern portions of Kansas as well as southwestern Nebraska. Temperatures will be cooling into the mid-60s in the northwestern portions of the region. Meanwhile, elsewhere, look for lows to be in the 70s. Then as we head into Monday, another warm one, we'll be seeing triple digits across northern Oklahoma and most of Kansas, with some mid to upper 90s in extreme northwestern Kansas as well as northeastern Kansas. Southern Nebraska will see highs in the low to mid 90s. I'm meteorologist Laura Lockwood.
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4: Everything that can go wrong, you got to figure out a way to keep me from hurting myself. And then they get some attorney, and he's always trying to wax.

0: eloquent about some kind of, you know, way that this should have been done properly. And it's always so ridiculous and something trivial. Yes, this is the United States of America, the most technologically advanced country in the history of civilization. We put men on the moon. Why can't we make the things we run into softer? We have the technology. 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Whoa. 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He's going 3 in the fast lane. Got him. Ha-ha!
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3: 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When the ratios fall within certain ranges, he knows that the horse has the right physical attributes to succeed at certain sports. Observers sometimes ridicule this measuring, but one of his students found out that the results are well worth a little ribbing.
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3: 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I'm Rick Lamb, and this has been the Horse Show Minute. Ride safely.
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6: Hey, let's talk guns. I'm Tom Gresham. This is Gun Talk, after all. Oh, go check it out. We have a heck of a YouTube channel. 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Over on Facebook, we are there all over the place with gazillions of videos available on Facebook. 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Pretty easy stuff. Again, our number here is 866-TALK-GUN or TOM-TALK-GUN. From the news yesterday, as I'm speaking to you on Sunday, on Saturday, the United States Senate confirmed Todd Blanche as Attorney General. This is, I think, good for us on the gun side. Todd Blanche is pretty good on for the Department of Justice. He actually, his family is in the gun business. Interesting enough, they make magazines. One of the bigger companies making magazines for pistols. What was interesting, well, maybe, the two of the senators who were holding this up, Bill Cassidy and John Cornyn. Bill Cassidy from Louisiana, John Cornyn from Texas. Both of them are lame ducks. Both of them, I think, probably largely lost their positions because of their votes for gun control. Both of them supported and pushed and voted for the Joe Biden gun control law that was passed a couple of years ago. Gun owners remembered that and sent them both packing. So anyway, we got Todd Blanche, and I know people are going to say, well, he hasn't done enough. Well, we're never going to get everything. And we can agree that there are things where we say, well, he should have done this. Well, I wish he would have done that. But he's doing some good stuff. We're moving forward. Moving forward is better than moving backward. I have spent decades watching everything move backward and losing gun rights and losing gun rights and losing gun rights. Now we're getting them back. We're getting them back, piece at a time, through DOJ, through elections, through lawsuits at the Supreme Court. We are moving forward, and I think this is going to be good for us, so I'll pass that along. All right, let's go to the phones. Harley is in Denver, Colorado. Hey, Harley, let's talk about defensive guns.
7: Yes, my question is, a 1911

0: the grip and the angle is just fantastic. And a 45 caliber is a little bit too much for me. Is there something like the Colt Defender in a 9mm that's small enough I can put in my pocket?
1: Just kind of all depends on how big your pocket is. There is, the 1911 comes in three primary sizes. The standard size, 5-inch barrel or slide. Then the commander size, which is a 4 1/4 inch. Then the officer's model, which is a 3-inch. Now, a 3-inch 1911 is not exactly a pocket gun, but it's very concealable. If you got a 3-inch 1911, an officer's model in 9mm, it would be pretty carryable. Let me ask you a question then. What kind of pocket? What are we talking? I mean, are you looking for like a little tiny gun?
0: Well, about the size, it's like about the Colt Defender size, about the size of that, or like the SIG P238.
1: Well, that's where
0: so
1: I was going to
0: be like a 3-inch barrel.
1: Yeah, that's where I was going to send you is the SIG, the P238. I mean, it's a 1911, and it's tiny, and they shoot really well. If you want a 1911, I think that is a really good choice for something that's teeny tiny little thing.
0: Yeah, I was just wondering. I mean, a 3.8, I have that. It's an excellent gun, shoots very nicely.
1: Right.
0: I was just wondering if something was like that, but it has the grip of the 1911.
1: Oh well, yeah. I mean, if you want a longer grip. And you're talking about having like a longer grip? Because, I mean, obviously these smaller guns are going to have shorter grips. I mean, these are all the trade-offs. If you go to a smaller gun, you got a smaller grip. It's hard to hold on to them. You can find, there are some 45s, maybe 9mm, with a standard size grip with a shorter barrel. There's some people who are making those. But honestly, I think you're in the place now where you ought to be looking at maybe some other size guns. Take a look, just had this thought, the Smith & Wesson, I think it's the CSG, I'd have to look it up. It's one of their newer ones. Let me see if I'm going to look it up for you here, because it is a hammer gun, but it's got a really nice feel to it. It's got kind of CSX. Take a look at that. That's a really nice pistol you ought to take a look at. I think you would like that. It's called the CSX series from Smith & Wesson, and that might work for you. So there you go. And while you're there, to also take a look at the Smith & Wesson Bodyguard 2.0. It's not a 1911, but it's small and easy to carry, and it's a nice little 380. I got to keep rolling. Harley, thank you for the call. Let's go talk with John in Bend, Oregon. Hey, John.
2: Hey, Tom. Thanks for taking my call.
1: Sure.
2: Hey, it seems like every time we've got one of these, citizen-involved shootings or what have you, the subject of a truck gun comes up.
1: Yep.
2: And last week I didn't get an opportunity to call in, but I wanted to call in and talk a little bit about it and give some folks some ideas in the event they're looking to do something, because it's something that I do occasionally, if not more often when I'm traveling to training.
1: Okay, let me just touch on the subject for bring people up to speed. Truck gun, the whole concept here is if you got your carry gun, you got your pistol, but there could be situations where it'd be really advantageous to have a long gun of some sort, whether it's a rifle or a carbine or a pistol caliber carbine or an AR-15 or something in your truck, in your vehicle, in the trunk or someplace, so that in a situation like that thing in Twin Falls, if somebody had a rifle, they probably could have put that guy down more quickly. So anyway, okay, I've set the stage for you. You pick it up from there.
2: Thank you very much. Yeah, I wanted to say that, you can go with a secure solution if you're a little bit, giddy about keeping it, storing it, et cetera. There's a bunch of solutions out there. There's a company called Tuffy. They make an underseat box for your vehicle. If you're, got a pickup truck, this thing goes mm-hmm. right under seat, your rear seat. You can lock it. And in my particular case, depending on where I'm going, I may put a Colt M4 in there if I'm staying within my geographical area here in Oregon. If I'm traveling to a gun site where I've got to go across California or across, Nevada. Typically, I'll pack my GT30 in there, and it fits in there perfectly. You can work with a company called Gunfoam, gunfoam.com. They'll create a custom foam insert for any particular firearm that you have, handguns, long guns, shotguns. You use your cell phone to take a photograph of your firearm or firearms or magazines or optics or whatever you got, and they go ahead and they'll mate it up with any case that you've got. If it's Pelican, et cetera, they'll go ahead and...
1: Yeah. I never heard of them, and I just went to the website, gunfoam.com. That is awesome. What a great idea.
2: Yeah, they're fantastic. The president of the company, Mike Sherman, terrific guy. Give him a call if you have any particular solutions. But, yeah, this works out really well for me because, you know, I feel comfortable if I'm staying in a hotel at night. I can secure the rifle in that compartment, lock it up. So I've got two layers of security. These have two key locks on each side, and it bolts into the rear frame of your truck seat in the rear. Almost impossible to identify by looking through the window, and, you know, you can increase your chances of being less of a target by removing any sort of 2A, pro gun, any kind of firearms-related decals on your vehicle.
1: Yes, you don't want any of that stuff on your vehicle because it just says, hey, there could be a gun in here, might as well break in and find out.
2: Absolutely, yeah. So get rid of those. And also, too, you know, with all the flock cameras, you don't want to get tagged as a grouped into somebody that's a pro 2A supporter and have somebody kind of abuse that system to track you down or what have you.
1: That's another discussion, too, because the flock cameras, now they're sticking these cameras. They're looking into the parking lots of gun stores and recording the license plates of people who go to gun stores, and you got to wonder what that information is being used for.
2: Absolutely, yeah. You don't know what's going into that database, and there's constantly stories in the media about, you know, police agencies, law enforcement agencies abusing the system to track ex-girlfriends, ex-husbands, etc. So,
1: yes,
2: yeah, trying to alleviate yourself as a target. But yeah, I wanted to share that and those two.
1: You mentioned going to Gunsight. How often do you get over there?
2: Yeah. I try to get down. Well, I get down there every year for the gas match. This year is the 50th anniversary of the alumni shoot, so I'm headed down there. But the last course I took was a year and a half ago. It was a 223 defensive carbine. So that was 5 days down there. And, yeah, Gunsight, man, you never know who you're going to get for an instructor. It's always like you're going to get a celebrity no matter what. You know, I ended up getting Corey Trapp, who runs the Stories of the Gun with Joe Mantegna. He was our range master and lead instructor. And when I was down for the 250 class in 2022, I ended up getting Ed Head as one of the co-instructors.
1: Oh, so lucky really... you got Ed while he was still around. You know what I call Corey?
2: Yeah,
1: don't you?
2: Yeah.
1: I call Corey Trapp Santa Claus with a machine gun.
2: That pretty much sums him up. Yeah, he was great. He brought all kinds of toys out for us to play with. So, Gunsight's always wonderful. And, you know, on a hot day to get Ken Campbell to bring you out a frozen otter pop, nothing better than that.
1: Well, I will be going to my first gas match this year, the 50th anniversary, to the Gunsight alumni shoot. So be sure to flag me down if you see me there.
2: Oh, no doubt. I'll try and figure out what squad you're on and see if I can find you and say hello.
1: Sounds good. That'd be fun. I mean, any tips for a first-timer at gas match?
2: Oh, man. First-timer is just start playing out in the hot sun as much as you can. Get out in the hot sun, walk around, you know, just get used to it. And best advice I can give anybody the night before is camel up, drink as much water as you possibly can, and just be ready to have a great time. Everybody's friendly. Everybody's fun.
1: Yeah, as I say, it's a social event occasionally interrupted by gunfire.
2: Absolutely, absolutely. And the steak dinner the night before and the auction the evening of the shoot are not to be missed. So you're in for a real treat, Tom.
1: That'll be fun. I'm looking forward to it. I'll see you there. Look, thank you for the call. Appreciate that. Yeah, this idea of a truck gun, and I understand there are people who are going to say, well, I carry a pistol. I don't need that. I get it. And there are people who say, I don't carry a pistol. I don't need that either. It's layers. Are you going to need that? Probably not. Are you ever going to need your pistol? Probably not. But we've all, most of us have kind of come to the conclusion that, yeah, that's true, but I don't want to be caught without it. Okay? And then there are trade-offs. Carrying a pistol is uncomfortable. It is awkward. It is restricting. It's an additional thing to have to deal with all the time. You're going to have the exact same thing if you decide to have a truck gun, a rifle, a shotgun, or whatever in your truck, your vehicle. As our previous caller was talking about, well, now you got to figure out how am I going to keep it in my vehicle and keep it secure. Because if you're going to leave it in your vehicle, you've got to have it locked up in a way that makes it really hard for somebody to steal it. Out of sight, certainly, but also with locks. Extra money. Extra effort. Yes. Might not be for you. Certainly not for everybody. Might not be for you. But you also may be one of those people who say, you know, if I saw somebody shooting up the place, I would want a really good tool. If I saw somebody shooting up a bus full of school kids, what would I want to have? Yeah, I'd want the best thing I could have. I'm reminded of the story. This goes back 4 decades or more in Texas. There was a traffic stop. Can't remember if it was a state trooper, but walks up to the car, and the guy shoots him, shoots the officer. Officer goes down. Same time, a guy who's coming back from a deer hunt is like 100 yards behind, sees this going on, pulls over to the side of the road. He sees the officer go down, sees the bad guy get out of his car and walk over and shoot the officer on the ground, execute. Well, this Texas deer hunter says, yeah, not on my watch. You're not doing that. And simply pulls out his .243, and from 100 yards, he smokes this guy. There it is. That's a truck gun. That's what it's all about. When you need the distance and you need some power, you got the tool. I get it. Not for everybody. Additional complications. Yeah, I get all that. Also, you got to train. You got to know what to do with it. And saying, I've been shooting all my life and I've been hunting all my life, that doesn't get it. I'm sorry, that's just not enough. John was just saying he goes, his last class at Gunsight was a .223 class. That would be a carbine using an AR-15. 5-day class, 40 hours of training. Well, gee, what can you learn in 40 hours? You just got to go shoot targets. Yeah, no. Or you could go to Range Ready. We provide AR classes. We could provide carbine classes. We do 2-day classes. You can start to get up to speed that way. You'll go from wherever you are to quite a bit advanced from that. I mean, you're not going to be Delta Force or Navy SEAL level, but you'll be better. You'll be able to do some stuff. Know how to use a sling. Oh, yeah. Your self-defense long gun must have a sling on it. If you don't know why, that's why you go take the class. Have you thought about getting a truck gun? If so, what would you get? Do you have a truck gun? If so, what do you have? Love to know. 866-TALK-GUN will get you in here. Or Tom Talk Gun, as always. I'm Tom Gresham. This is Gun Talk. Let me know what you're thinking for your personal security system.
3: Attitude is everything. I'm Mitch Anthony with today's Daily Dose. A horn player from a national champion high school band was asked, "How is it that you came to be the best?" Her reply, "We had no choice." She was asked to explain. "It's our band director," she said. "He accepts nothing from us but our best." This band director had unlocked one of the great keys to unlocking potential, expecting greatness. If band members didn't do their best, they weren't told, "You're no good." Rather, they were told, "I know your potential, and it's greater than what you just showed." We are a team, and for us to be great, every individual must put out their best. If one individual fails to put out their best, they bring the whole team down with them. The difference between being good and being great is hard work, dedication, and concentration. People we influence ultimately rise or fall to the level of expectation we have for them. When we allow shoddiness, we are saying, "I see no greater potential in you." That high school horn player was right. She had no choice. If she wanted to play with the best band in the land, she had to be the best horn player she could be. 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
4: Christie & Company presents The Making of America. I'm Michael Emerson. The year is 1781. Our subject is a 15-year-old boy serving as a courier for the Revolutionary Army. He's just been captured by British regulars and thrown into jail as a spy. While there, a British officer orders him to polish his boots. The boy refuses. The officer draws his saber and slashes him across the face, leaving a scar that would last throughout his life. A life that would see him become a lawyer, a farmer, a major general, and a politician who would serve in both houses of Congress and eventually become the 7th President of the United States. His name, Andrew Jackson. When you want to create a national or international brand, go to the country's leader in corporate branding, Christie and Company. That's Christie and Company.
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You know, in a few minutes, we're going to start doing the after show. 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It is only available through the podcast. If you haven't heard the podcast, by all means, you need to do that. Wherever you get podcasts, look for Gun Talk. If you want to be a part of that, if you have some questions or maybe some thoughts about concealed carry, about a truck gun, about the idea of maybe changing what you're carrying or how you carry it, I can help you with that. It's a decision process. We'll go through all that. Give me a call, 866-TALK-GUN or Tom Talk Gun. We'll get you into the after show. We mentioned the truck gun thing. I was just looking. That combined with this decision come out of Texas, the federal judge who ruled that having to register suppressors and SBRs, short barrel rifles, is unconstitutional. Wiping out the registration requirement. Now, we'll see if that holds up, if it gets appealed. But say it holds. At the same time, we got that going on. And then we have Smith & Wesson coming out with a brand new M&P, this is an AR, SBR. Mainline Smith & Wesson bringing out an SBR. In 300 Blackout, it has an 8-inch barrel on the 300 Blackout. So you got an AR with an 8-inch barrel. It's threaded. It's set up. It's ready for a can. So you buy this. You do not have to do the registration, the paperwork, the fingerprints, the photograph. You just go in the store and buy it. Just do the 4473 background check like you would for any other gun. Oh, and at the same time, you can buy a suppressor for it. And not have to do any of the registration and the paperwork and all the rest of that. You simply do the background check for that. You run one background check. You walk out of the store with your SBR and your can. And you now have what I would offer is a pretty darn good option for a truck gun. Throw an optic on it because I think that's critical for that. And a sling. And you got a nice rig. Go out and do some training with it. Maybe take a class. I think a lot more people are going to start doing that, especially having watched the video. Video is so powerful. Watching the video of this guy at the In-N-Out Burger in Twin Falls, Idaho, murdering people with an AR. Three good guys with handguns tried to stop him. One couldn't because he was carrying an empty chamber. He got shot in the arm and couldn't work the slide on his gun. Good Lord. And then two other guys, an off-duty cop and good guy, Salinas, throw bullets at him and force him back away from everybody so he stops killing people. But boy, wouldn't it have been helpful to be able to just reach into your truck and pull out a rifle or an SBR, something that where you can just hit him at 100 yards and hit him hard and be pretty well assured of making good hits because it's a lot easier, frankly, to hit somebody at 100 yards with a rifle than it is with a pistol. Just what it is. I'm just going to offer, I think maybe the time has come to give some serious consideration. If you are that person, that guy, that gal, who says, yeah, I'm not going to let people get murdered in front of me. And I'm going to take steps now to make sure that I am equipped physically, mentally, have the right gear, have the right training. I couldn't live with myself. If I watch somebody simply mow down kids or innocent people, and I couldn't do anything about it, so I'm going to do this thing. So, just food for thought, something to throw out there. You got to figure out who you are and what you would do. Maybe, you know, sometimes you would want to run away. That would be the right thing to do. But there would be other times when you say, yeah, I can't run away from this. I can't leave this. I have to do something about it. Get the tools, get the training, make it happen. Decide who you're going to be. That's really what it's about. Hey, if you want to join me on the after show, call me right now at Tom Talk Gun. In the meantime, go out, do some shooting, get some training, sign up for a class. Be safe out there. Check your six. And never, ever be a

0: You deserve a laugh today. Let's enjoy a family comedy minute with Bob Smiley.
1: And they always put these planes at the end of the terminal, and I had been on a tour bus for 12 days straight, so I wanted to go into the bathroom and clean up before I got home, and so I ran in. But in the Phoenix Airport bathrooms, they don't have the sinks where you can control the water turning on and off. They've got this new electric laser eye beam, and it will grant you water if it thinks you're worthy of having water. You know what I'm talking about? Where you got to dance around like you're on Riverdance just to get some water, you know? And I was like, come on, come on, come on. Hey, hey, don't mean to bother. Give me some water. Because it never works for me, ever. It's never, that laser eye beam, it's got to be a female eye because it ignores me the entire time.
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9: And I'm Merle Arbo.
8: And you know, Merle, we're thrilled to have with us as we dive into an hour packed of expert insights all about the equine world. We got professional advice and shared passion by developing true, deeper bonds with our horses.
9: Ed, we have an incredible lineup today featuring some of the most respected people in the equine industry. Whether you are a seasoned competitor or just starting your journey with horses, there is something in today's show for everybody. First is Caitlin Conley of Conley Equine. Coming to us from Linwood, Kansas, Caitlin is a professional trainer who specializes in developing young horses with a focus on a solid foundation. Today, she'll be sharing her philosophy on preparing young prospects for success in the show ring and beyond. Caitlin is known for her patient, clear approach that is ensures a horse is not only physically ready, but mentally ready, prepared for their careers. And also, on a side note, Caitlin is a very good friend who I've known a long time, Ed.
8: And looking forward to hearing from Caitlin. And Merle, we got coming up a 26-year veteran in the professional farrier world. His name is Kit Gillihan. And you know what? We had a great discussion about the unique and overlooking challenges that the farrier world is having. And you know what, Merle? We don't have enough young guns coming up. And Kit's going to give us some insight of what that looks at and what are the demands of the trade is evolving throughout the modern world.
9: Ed, if anybody wants to complain about their farrier, I suggest they grab a set of tools and try to put one shoe on their horse. You don't understand how difficult that is. It's a art, not a science, to hit a moving target with flies and twitching and everything else. It is very much an art in my eyes.
8: They are invaluable. I agree.
9: Ed, and our last guest is Dana Hokana. Recognized as one of the top female trainers in the quarter horse industry, Dana has coached numerous world champions across multiple disciplines. She joins us to discuss her core mission, building better partnerships through better horsemanship. Dana will explain her humane training methods, focusing on developing body control and a willing, happy partner that stays soft and responsive.
8: Oh, that's going to be great. So let's grab yourself a cup of coffee, settle in, as we get started with our own Better Cattle segment with Mark Alpold. Mark?
10: Well, thank you very much, Ed. Great to be with everybody here once again as we roll the calendar now into August. Seems like every 30 days we kind of shake our heads, you know, and say, wow, I can't believe it's June and the school year is over. And then can't believe it's July here, and we're going to be celebrating July 4th. Well, here we are rolling through the first week of August. And a lot of kids going back to school next week. I had my grandson here from, he's going to be a senior at K-State. Had some from his college friends that are also going to be seniors here last week. And they're heading back to Manhattan here next week. And you and I'm older than you, Ed, but I remember, we remember growing up that we didn't start school until after Labor Day. But we were, of course, in school right up through the first couple days of June. My son lives in Wisconsin, and interesting, they still follow that calendar at public schools, or at least where they're at. I don't know if that's wholesale across the entire state of Wisconsin, but their schools don't start until after Labor Day, but they do go up till the 8th or 10th of June every year. You know, talk about time moving on. My wife found this that I had shared with me this week, and it says, time is moving faster than we think. So 2027 is now just 6 months away. COVID was more than 6 years ago. And here's an interesting thought here, Ed. 2007 is already further away than 2040 is as we come to 2040. Those born in 1990, a lot of our kids or grandkids, those born in 1990, they're only 14 years away from turning 50. The bottom line, that time doesn't stop for anyone, so make every moment count. So throwing that in there, how time marches on and getting ready for a new school year. Well, you know, I want to look back here at the month of July. Interesting, I do keep track of 48 different commodities on a daily basis here, of course, grains, livestock, but also financial markets, energies. And we look at the month of July, and interesting and not surprising that the grain and the livestock kind of switch positions during the month. With the in the grain trade, the only grain that actually ended the month in the red was oats, down 4%. But, of course, that extended hot, dry weather in July helping soybeans gain 5% when all was said and done the month of July. Corn gained 5.5%, and wheat rebounded from their harvest lows, and wheat up 8.5% from the 1st of July to the end of July. Conversely, we know live cattle, feeder cattle, have been riding the tight number scenario all year long, but for those long traders, seemed like they threw in the towel the last couple of weeks of July, as we know. And we look at overall the bottom line. For the month of July, feeder cattle lost 4% and live cattle down 5%. We know that they're making some headway here and rebounding. And with that in mind, we take a look at the futures trade here. October live cattle, we're going to target a 235, 238 area here through the end of this week and longer term into next week and middle of August. October feeder cattle, we look at the 345, 348, kind of looking out there longer term of where this market might target as we try to get through this rebounding stage that started last week. U.S. Cattle area in the drought was up another 4% last week. So, we certainly have you feedlot operators in mind dealing with not only the drought, the heat, as well as the dry weather scenario. So, that's going to wrap things up for us, getting us started here on this week's edition. Ed, thanks for, again, inviting me in. And, folks, have a profitable week ahead.
8: All right. Thank you, Mark. We appreciate that. As we have more Better Horses coming your way, I'm your host, Ed Adams.
9: And I'm Merle Arvo.
8: And we'll be right back right after these messages.
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22: 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And, you know, I think the New Year's, you know, everybody's going in for a great New Year's. I know you are.
23: Well, yeah, I'm always thinking the next year's got to be better, you know.
22: So everybody's looking to see, hey, what can I do as far as the economics of where I sit, as far as horses where I go. I'm excited about our next guest. We have Caitlin Connolly, and she's with Connolly Equine, and she is a professional trainer, and more importantly, she likes to Dabble in Tack, and she's located in Linwood, Kansas. And Caitlin always has good quality horses and tack available, and we're going to talk to her about the business side of it. But first, let's welcome Caitlin Connolly. Caitlin, welcome to Better Horses.
0: Thank you. I'm glad to be here.
22: So we want to kind of set the stage for our audience here, for our listening audience. You're not a giant professional trainer. You're not a small trainer. You're kind of right in the middle. And we want to talk to you about professional economic impacts and talk about horse enthusiasts. So just so that our audience knows, there is 6.9 million horses out there. Those who participate in horse activities is 19% of the country, and those who spectate on horse events is 9% of the country. So with that in mind, we have over 30% of the households in America that have some type of connection with horses. So, Caitlin, with you being a trainer, and you also like to sell horses, and you even dabble in the tack industry, if somebody wanted to get in the business of what you're doing, what are some of the things that you would recommend? What are the things you have to look out for, especially when you're training to big events like the Color Breed Congress and the Pinto World that we always see you at?
0: Well, I think it's something that you have to want to have a passion for, and even at a young age, it's not... You know, it's not something you go to college for and you get a degree in. It's a lot of trial and error. You got to get the connections with the people too. And Merle can probably agree to this. When we were younger, we worked for a lot of people for not a lot of money just to get experience and just to be around horses.
23: Where are those people now?
0: Well, exactly. And that's the thing. I think a lot of the young people, too, I think this industry needs to be real careful because it is getting a little harder to get into from a very local level, because there's not a lot of, like you said, there's the high end people and then the lower end people that start the kids, start the people getting them involved. That's kind of, I feel like, the biggest lacking situation of this industry, because we still have to get people involved and want to be involved and not just have to go buy a high-end horse right off the bat, especially for a 6 or 7 year old kid. First, they got to get started with lessons. And, you know, that's why my husband does the tack deal. I plead the fifth on the tack deal because I can't keep up with his buying and spending habits.
22: Okay, so that's a good qualifier. We'll run with that.
0: Yes. And, you know, just getting him involved is the hard part.
23: Yeah, yeah. Well, and Caitlin, you know, like, you've come up through it, and I know you and I go way back, but a lot of our listeners don't. Can you kind of tell us, you know, briefly about how you got started and your journey to where you are now?
0: Well, I grew up in it. My dad, Kevin Hood, he is a horse trainer. My mom was very involved with

0: pursue the training career. And to start a business, you have to be self-motivated. You have to be a money manager. You know, and one thing people always told me is, and I didn't believe it, and now I kind of got to the point in my career where I do believe it, that the horses are not the hard part, it's the people. So it's managing the people more so than the horses, but still, if that makes sense.
1: Yeah. Well, and you have to wear a lot of hats too. You know, you're a truck driver, you're a banker, you're a psychologist. It's horse training isn't it's just one part of your job, isn't it?
0: Yes. And honestly, like I said, the horses, and I feel like you and I, Merle, are at a point in our careers where we can say this is the horses are the easy part. You know, it's finding a semi load of hay or shavings and making sure you have a good vehicle and a good truck and trailer that you can go down the road in. And
1: you bring up an interesting point is, you know, I think there's a lot of horse trainers that get into training because they like the animals. They like the alone stuff. They probably are a little introverted, you know, in that sense. And mm-hmm. you're very extroverted, as is Joe, of course, and we've been friends a long time, but you know, but people are more social than others. And I think it helps if you're not naturally social how did you overcome that? You know, being more social than not.
0: Well, and honestly, Joe is a great balance for that because I feel like when I first really started on my own, you know, I was probably 19-ish. I went and worked for Steve Heckman for a few months. And then I went to Colorado and worked for Nancy Wright through the end of the year. And then I kind of went out on my own. And I grew up doing the paint horses. And then I had a really, really good quarter horse gilding that I took everywhere to the quarter shows. And I knew no quarter people. But I just remember I just went to work. I mean, I just literally went to work. I tried to talk to people. But, you know, I would only take 3 head to the horse show because that's all I had for the quarter deal. But I had a great set of quarters. And since then, I just worked. I mean, I did my job. I didn't get caught up in the drama or anything like that. It built your reputation where people wanted to work with you. Now that's mainly what I do. I mean, I go to the color breed stuff, but mainly the quarter horses is what I have now.
2: Yeah. And if you're just joining us, we're talking to Caitlin Connolly at Connolly Equine. She's located in Lidwood, Kansas. You can check her out on her Facebook page. Also, we've had the highlight, Caitlin, on our Better Horses episode television. You can check it on YouTube, episode number 218. You mentioned something that I thought was very interesting, and the horses industry, we got really affected in the Great Recession back in 2008, 2009, and full registrations went down. And now, since then, we have seen an uptick with over 280,000 foals being registered in the 2000s, and it's increasing exponentially, 7.6% every year. So, Caitlin, we're seeing on all sides the industry's growing, the population's growing, but you and I both know, so does Merle, a special training and people that know what they're doing to eliminate anybody getting hurt, and the safety mechanisms are important for these people that are getting into the horse industry for the very first time. How many greenhorns do you get coming to you?
0: You know, this is a tricky subject, especially in my household, because I live right outside Kansas City, so I could get a whole bunch. My husband would love to start a lesson program. I tell him I don't have the time, and I think it's a really big void. So I don't get as many greenhorns as I would like, if that makes sense. And it's kind of a mixed emotion because we need people to start the greenhorns. We need people to start the lessons to get the people involved. But when you're somebody like myself, time becomes a factor. And you can only ride and train and coach and give lessons to so many people. So that's a really great question. And that's kind of an area in the business that's a little tricky right now, I feel like.
1: And the liability in insurance is astronomical for those lesson programs too. I don't think people understand what it costs to have a lesson horse in the barn per month, keep it trimmed. I mean, even a minimal amount of maintenance.
0: Yeah, the maintenance on them. I mean, you know, from like we talked earlier, and Merle, we both are on the same page with this, is the banker part of it. Yeah. I mean, to give how many lessons you have to give to keep one

0: horse in the barn or to keep one horse in condition or two horses in condition. It might be six lessons by the time you feed it, keep it in a stall, keep its feet good. So you're working for free for six lessons, whether that's a 30-minute lesson or hour lesson, however you figure your numbers out, you know?
1: Right.
0: So when you put it in, it's no different than, I always use this example, a truck and trailer. People want to go buy a brand new truck for $100,000 or a brand new trailer for $100 to $150. Well, I mean, that's kind of what they cost now. I mean, how many training horses is that?
1: Yeah,
0: you know,
1: exactly.
2: That's
1: right.
2: That's a lot of training horses. I think we identified a gap here. Is there is a need for a lot of trainers to come on board and bring up the greenhorns, because there's a lot of them, especially those who are having boarding barns. First of all, I want to thank you, Caitlin Connolly, for joining us here on Better Horses. And if you want to hear more about Caitlin Connolly, you can check her out on her Facebook page at Connolly Equine. And Caitlin, would you like to give out your number or want to have everybody go to the Facebook page?
0: I'll give out my number. My number is 785-313-0396. And any greenhorn that wants to call me, just tell them to give me a shout.
2: There you go. That's a good start. I want all of our listeners to stay with us as we got more Better Horses coming your way. I'm Ed Adams.
1: And I'm Merle Arvo.
2: And we'll be right back right after these messages.
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9: We'll continue to see unseasonably warm temperatures across the area for the first part of the work week, and then a cold front works its way into the region here towards the middle of the week, knocking those temperatures back a bit. We're also looking at some very dry weather over the next few days, but as that cold front works its way in, we'll have the possibility of seeing a few showers and thunderstorms developing along that boundary. Taking a closer look at our forecast for the area here tonight, Fairly quiet, could see a few spotty showers and storms just clipping the extreme northwestern portions of Kansas as well as southwestern Nebraska. Temperatures will be cooling into the mid-60s in the northwestern portions of the region. Meanwhile, elsewhere, look for lows to be in the 70s. Then as we head into Monday, another warm one, we'll be seeing triple digits across northern Oklahoma and most of Kansas, with some mid to upper 90s in extreme northwestern Kansas as well as northeastern Kansas. Southern Nebraska will see highs in the low to mid 90s. I'm meteorologist Laura Lockwood.
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2: And welcome back to Better Horses Radio. I'm your host, Ed Adams, and today we're going to talk about one of a concerning issue that we have is not enough young guns going into these verticals that we need about big animal care and custody. So with me today, I have Kit Gallahan, who's been a farrier for over 26 years, and he has been doing this for quite a long time. Let us welcome him to Better Horses Radio. Welcome, Kit.
18: How are you guys today?
2: Well, good. Hey, for our listening audience, let's set up the issue here. You've been a farrier for over 26 years. Can you describe to our listening audience, for those who don't know what a farrier is, what it is and what it's like to be a farrier?
18: Well, when we say farrier, normally we're talking about equine care. It can bleed over into other large animals as well, but mainly all I've ever really done is horses. Basically, we're maintaining their feet, keeping them where they're running sound, which we're more of a guardian to keep lameness from happening, if lameness does happen. Hopefully we're equipped mentally and physically to take care of it.
2: Yeah, now you've been studying this type of the feet for large horses for a very long time, and you've been doing it for 26 years. So it's got to be a pretty good job, right?
18: Oh, it's a great job. I mean, it's just been good to me. It's not easy physically. Not easily, you know, any small business is hard from a financial standpoint to get up and rolling. But yeah, it's been really good to me. I recommend it.
2: Okay. So we talked to our veterinarians and they talk about there's not enough veterinarians coming up through the schools. Mm-hmm. But let's talk about the farriers coming up. So there's a lot of young guns out there that want to know what they want to do in life. And if they're into any type of large animals, this is kind of like the perfect situation. But talk to us about, is there going to be a need for farriers going down the road?
18: Oh, most definitely. Yeah, we don't have enough young guys. Not near enough. Years ago when I went to shoeing school, I think it was less than 5% actually made a living, you know, made a career out of it.
2: Wow.
18: And I know that's even less now. I know it's even less. What graduate shoeing school actually make a career of it.
2: So is the generation that is coming up, call them the alpha generation or the millennials, is there a different attitude towards it, or is they do not have enough exposure as they were kids?
18: Oh, great. Now we're going to get political.
2: Yeah, now we're going to. Here we go, audience.
18: They're definitely different. I mean, like, you know, they don't want to do the numbers that some of us used to do when, you know, the amount of horses it took to get good. It takes a lot. You just got to get underneath them, you know. That's really the only way to get expertise at this job is experience. You know, it's really hands-on. So a lot of these young guys don't want to do that many horses a day, and they want to make the same money that we did, you know, that we do now. And they don't realize it took, you know, 10 years to build your business, or 15 years to build your business, or 17 years to get into the barns you wanted to get into. You know, they're coming in and seeing us guys who are around 50. I'm not there yet, but close. And they want that career that took 20-some years to build, you know.
2: Good point. So let's level set the expectations for those who have no idea about what it takes. Let's talk about how many horses you do, and I don't want you to set your income out here on nationwide radio, but what can a farrier from a low to a high make, and how many horses can they do when they're really skilled? How many can they get done in a month or a week or however you measure it?
18: Well, I mean, it's kind of like real estate or cutting hair, you know, very similar type business models. There's really no peak to how much you can make. I mean, if you're willing to travel, you can charge more, and all of that sort of stuff. So there's really no peak, and there's really no bottom. Like, you can just do it on the weekends, you know, and it's a great side hustle. But if you want to do like 8 a day, you know, that's 40 a week for a 5-day week. You know, if you want that book turning over at 6 weeks, you know, so you need at least 5 full weeks of horses. You know, there's 200 horses at a bare minimum to be on your book. I've cut back now, but at one time I had over 600 horses on my books. So
2: it is comfortable to say that a farrier can make over 6 figures if they really hustled. Is that a fair statement?
18: Oh, yeah. Definitely. Depends on part of the country you're into.
2: Sure.
18: As well. I mean, like Kansas City here, we have a really good horse clientele, but we also have a lot of trail riders and things like that. So it's a little bit more challenging to build that. There's not a lot of big barns, and there's lots of competition for said big barns. I talked to a horseshoer years ago we were at the American Farriers Association convention, and he was in Kentucky, and he'd been shoeing horses, I think, for 25, 30 years at the time, and he said every horse he'd ever shod was on 1 9-mile stretch of road.
2: Oh, wow.
18: So your profits would go up because you don't have near the expense. One of my biggest financial expenses is my truck. You know, and the amount of wear and tear it gets, you know. But if all your horses are on one little road, then you don't have near the expense and wear and tear on that truck.
2: Let's talk about the learning curve. You've been doing this for well over two decades. Does the learning stop at a certain point? Do you feel like you got it down? Because horses don't change much. This industry hasn't changed in, what, 200 years, give or take. So what's the learning curve on it?
18: Oh, it's changed a lot. The learning curve, I mean, if you stop learning, just like anything, you're going backwards. The learning curve, the biggest change has been the ability we have now to conglomerate with a vet and understand the radiographs and all of that side of it, where guys used to just nail on shoes and they took guesses at what was going on inside the hoof capsule or up the leg. And now with what we can do with all the technology is amazing. And so we can get a lot more dynamic, so to speak, with our horseshoeing. We can say, hey, this horse is 2 degrees low, and we can lift him 2 degrees. We're used to it. It's like, how we're going to guess in here. We think raising his palm or angle is going to help, you know, and we'd have to just try it and see.
19: So technology has really brought you there.
18: Technology is the difference.
19: Has the horses changed, the breeding, the wear and tear of horses, or what's your thoughts there?
18: I think so. I mean, we've bred for specific traits, so we've, you know, when you breed for specific things, you lose information, you don't gain it. So a lot of times, you know, like our racehorses, their feet, I don't, more than likely aren't as good as they were 50 years ago, because we've bred for speed and not worried about the feet, and we'll get a vet and horseshoer to keep them sound. You know, similar with a lot of the breeds, we breed for color in the paint horse thing. Now they've done a very good job at getting their feet and keeping them in a good spot. But an inside, like the quarter horses deal, which I do a lot of quarter horses, you know, used to a quarter horse was a quarter horse, and now we have cutting horses. They look completely different than a halter horse. Inside that breed, you might have four or five really different lineages of horses that don't look anything alike, in my opinion.
19: Right.
18: You know, I mean, so how we approach them, how we shoe them is different. The job they have is different. What we're going to put on their foot for, you know, said job is going to be different. So
19: if you've motivated me to be a farrier, what are the first steps I need to go to learn how to get into this job description? What should be my first steps? What's your recommendation?
18: Well, if you don't know anything about it, which is amazing how many people get into this world and have never rode a horse, you know, find a barn to work at. You know, somebody like you to come get around them, see if you even like the animals first. Then second, jump in a horseshoer's truck just a few times, just see if you even like what it looks like to be a horseshoer, and then go to shoeing school. That's the quickest and most effective way. There's a lot of good horseshoeing schools now. Used to, there was only 5 or 6 in the United States, and now there's a pile of really good ones, you know. Some right here in the state, some just over in Oklahoma, couple in Colorado, you know, and out west, some really good ones, as well as some in the east. So
19: now, this is not like a university. These things just go on for like, what, 3 to 6 months? What's your
18: well, they've changed that a lot too. You know, used to you could go to a 2-week program or a 4-week program or a 6-week program. Now most of them, I think their shortest program is 2 months. Most of them are encouraging 24-month, more of a trade school type lineage. It takes a lot more. I mean, when I got out, I grew up sitting on these things. I mean, I've been crawling on them or under them as so long as I can remember. And so I had already started doing my own when I went to shoeing school. I already had a book of horses before I went to shoeing school. Now I look back and think how crazy that was. Anybody was paying me to shoe horses.
19: Yeah.
18: You know, so when I say full time, it's from after I got back from shoeing school. It really will give you a lot of knowledge to, and then once you get out of shoeing school, you can get on with a horseshoer like me or some of the other, you know, journeyman horseshoers around here and get paid to learn. Where I'm not going to pay you unless you've come out of shoeing school. You know, if I have a baseline of I know he or she knows this much, you know, and can do this much, then I'm going to start you at a pay. And then that'll just go up the better you get, the more you understand how I want it done, how I like it. Because this is a bit artistic, you know. Everybody's got a different style. I can pick up a foot, and I've been shoeing around here obviously a long time, and tell you pretty much who did it.
19: Very good. And if you're just joining us, we're talking to Kit Gillihan, and he is a farrier that's been doing this for over 26 years. Last question, and finally, do we not do enough to encourage young generation to get into this side of the fence? Because it is kind of a niche market, if that makes sense.
18: Well, to be completely honest, horse, it's changed so much. You know, 90% of my customers are women.
19: Okay.
18: So, you know, even if I shoe for a married couple, I most of the time deal with a woman. So we're seeing less, and the vet schools are saying the same thing. We're seeing less young men enter the trade. And the young women I know that are coming out of the trade, I don't know if they physically can't or physically don't want to, which is probably the smarter. They might be smarter than us.
19: That's a good point.
18: To do as many. So it may take 3 females to do what 1 male was doing, at least. That's, and that may be the case with young men entering it too, but right now, I mean, when I went to shoeing school, there was 2 girls in a 16, you know, class of 16. Last time I checked, it was over 50% were female. And if they don't want to or physically can't, I don't know which, do as many, then it's going to take a lot more of them to cover the same amount of horses.
19: That's a good point. That's,
18: you know, point. And I know the vet trade is running into that as well.
19: Yep.
18: You know, we just don't have, we have more females entering the trade, and a lot of them are really good, but if, you know, We need more young men somehow to encourage young men to enter the.
19: And I think that's our challenge. And you're right. I think that's the industry where we're seeing a lot more females than males, where back when we were growing up, we never saw a female at a rodeo, especially riding. So now it's a dominant course. Well, Kit, I want to thank you for joining us. I appreciate that. And we appreciate the information. I'd like to come back. And it's been about a year since you joined the Better Horses. So we figured we'd do our annual radio show together.
18: I always enjoy doing it. It's a blessing to me.
19: Kit Gillihan, everyone. And we'll be right back with more Better Horses. So stay with us. We'll be right back right after these messages.
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20: 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The west side of the stadium has been taken down. Of course, a storied history of hosting the largest state track and field championship in the United States, with all six classes, boys and girls, competing on one weekend. The state track and field championships will still take place at Cessna Stadium, but it will be a whole new look. Head coach Steve Rainbolt of track and field and cross country at Wichita State said, "It's melancholy for me to watch this stadium getting torn down, at the same time super exciting
0: for me to watch the stadium getting torn down because it's getting ready to be an unbelievable facility. Construction on the west side is scheduled to have seating available for the 2027 Cassia State Track and Field Championships and the American Athletic Conference Track and Field Championships for 2027. Rainbolt, who competed at Cessna Stadium when he was 13 years old, now enters his 27th season as head coach. The memories and history will continue, and new ones will be made with the new west side to Cessna Stadium in the Kansas Sports Spotlight.
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2: 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And coming up, as we talk about the Midwest and all of the fun stuff and fun weather we get to deal with, we're going all the way to California, talking to one of the finest female trainers in the quarter horse industry. Her name is Dana Hocana, and she's trained the youth in amateur Western pleasure. She's been in horsemanship, Western riding, trail, and reigning champions at both the All-American Quarter Horse Congress and the AQHA World Show, as well as many other circuits, and also very much into the futurity champions. So I'm excited, honored, a good friend of mine, also from California. Glad to have her on board. Welcome, Dana Hocana. Dana, welcome to Better Horses.
22: Ed, thank you so much.
2: Dana, let me ask you a question. Now, you've been in the show ring, and you shared your knowledge with the equine community for a long time, and you've developed the winning strides, and that's how it was kind of born. But can you bring us tips, insights, when somebody's out there and they're looking for a trainer, or they're looking to go to a clinic, or they're looking, to your point, buying some training DVDs and programs, what should they be looking for?
22: I think it's so important to look for a trainer with credibility, more than just a good marketing program, because that's part of our problem today. The internet is so great, you know, avenue to bring information to the world, but it also opens the door for problems in that anyone can hang their shingle and say they're a trainer, and there might be better media teams, better marketing, better, you know, there might be better speakers. Who knows? There might be like a hot shot person who looks so good and is convincing you, but you might be getting information that can get you hurt or that will help horses not last rather than last. And you might be overlooking that solid information because maybe the delivery wasn't presented or marketed quite as good as the first one. And so I just encourage people, like I have a saying, all that glitters isn't gold. You know, look at the background. Look at the fruit in what you're getting into, because look at what they've produced. Look at what they've done. You know, what do they have to say for themselves? And are they all around? Do they have a fundamental foundational training program that can help you switch and go to any event you want? Because just like we're getting really big into the ranch events that we love and all around, you know, trail, horsemanship, Western pleasure, you know, we're big into all the events. However, you know, you want a program that'll work across the board for any discipline, because a lot of people nowadays want to do the all around, or they think they want a Western pleasure horse, but really their horse isn't suited for it. They've invested all this time and training into a Western pleasure program and then end up making it a trail horse or a ranch horse, and then they feel like they have to start over. But a sound program will give you fundamentals that line up with the horse's natural way they're made, their natural body mechanics and body position, the natural rhythm and way they move, and acceptance versus unacceptance, you know, getting a horse. I want to teach people, get your horse just broke. Don't completely be event driven. Get them broke to where a good riding horse, soft in the face, willing off your leg, obedient, safe, fun to ride, a good cadence, a good rhythm, and then you can go a lot of directions.
2: You know, you brought up a very good point, and I really want to hit this home, is you have a lot of success in the show ring, and I love the fact that you said versatility is everything on the horse, because there are some people getting into that, that they may switch gears from trail to reining to barrel racing to just general horsemanship or Western pleasure. So to your point, to really sit down and start with the fundamentals of breaking your horse puts a lot of versatility in that and gives the trainer, or rephrase, give the rider the ability to pivot if they need to.
22: 100%. And, you know, some people get real stylish and exotic in their event. For example, I'm going to bring up a subject that can be a bad subject and a good subject.
2: Oh, there's some no taboo here, better horses, so that's okay.
22: Okay.
2: Okay.
22: Well, I just want to be honest and forthright and help people succeed. And, you know, there's a lot of ugly Western pleasure horses going around, and there's a lot of negativity about pleasure. But some people feel, in order to get their horse slow enough to be a top Western pleasure horse, the only way to do it is to overcant and over arc their horse in. So there's an example, for example, and I can give you an example in the reining and any division, any event, I can give you an example of how we can get off the center of the road. You know, we get off in a ditch when we start asking our horses to do unnatural or exotic things before they're ready, or at least without really knowing how to do it, right? So these people try to overcant their horse. Now, you know, then you get a bunch of people that go, oh, it's wrong, they're hip to the inside. Well, that's not correct. A horse's natural arc at the lope, whether they're a yearling or a three-year-old or a 10-year-old running loose in a pasture or riding up and down the arena, is they perform the lope or the canter on a slight arc. And that's the natural right way to do it. So it's not to be criticized to get on an arc, and people get afraid of that now because of all the wrongdoing in the Western pleasure where they overdo it. But it is an added benefit in a way to slow a horse down by interfering slightly with their motion and bringing their hip way to the inside, which actually causes like a break in the energy flow. It's technical, and I understand the biomechanics of that lope and that rhythm and that beat that they need to be on and the position they need to be on. But long story short with that, they get all hung up in that, and then they got a problem to undo when they decide they don't want to do Western pleasure anymore. And I go back to what I said, get your horse broke, willing, acceptant, let your transitions be good and immediate and willing, let your gates be collected and good. It's okay to have your horse's hip slightly to the inside. That's correct, but not overcanted, you know? And you know, I say all that to say, you just got to ride what you got before you, do your best, learn like what you like and what you don't like, make a willing partner. Making a willing partner is more important than making a superstar in the show.
2: Yeah, it's amazing how it's so important to get your horses to have a good, willing mindset. And I think that's also a big part of your training program, building better partnerships through your better horsemanship. And I can't tell you how much I appreciate you coming on Better Horses. And we want to get everybody familiar with your program. What's the first, where should they be looking at first?
22: Well, I have a really great video club called Team Hokana Video Club. It's extremely reasonable. I think it's like 19 something a month, or if you sign up for a year, it comes down to 16 a month. And there's over 200 training videos, all categorized. I mean, there's huge colt breaking section, show prep section, learning to have a balanced seat, learning collect. I mean, on and on and on. There, it's just a wide variety of knowledge. And I have that. And then I have, I believe it's 24 professionally filmed DVDs that are available either in DVD form or streaming form, that as well as that video club, you can watch anywhere, anytime that you have internet. And a lot of testimonials I get, people watch video as they're riding, they'll stop it, ride, work on the exercise, go back, watch the video. It's extremely functional and handy, and people love it. But the Team Ocana Video Club has its own website, and it's just teamocanavideoclub.com. And then my regular website is hocana.com.
2: That's a good lead in. We will be able to see more of Dana Hocana on Better Horses Television that's airing on the Cowboy Channel and RFD, along with Equus Television. And we'll be sure to add those in there. And we're thrilled to have you on board. Dana, thank you so much for taking time out, especially with everything going on in California. And we appreciate everything you do in the horse industry and hope to have you back.
22: Thank you so much for having me.
2: Dana Hocana from California. And Merle, what better way to get trainers from all over the country? Dana Hocana is just a masterful trainer out of California. Glad to have her on board.
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2: And you know what? And thank you, everyone, for managing my voice reflection that we had since I lost my voice last week. And you know what? This wraps us up. And we want you all to be good buckaroos and buckarettes. Mind your mom and dads and be brave, but don't take any chances out there. Until next time, I'm Ed Adams.
1: And I'm Merle Arbo.
2: And happy trails, and always ride for the brand.

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5: We'll continue to see unseasonably warm temperatures across the area for the first part of the work week, and then a cool front works its way into the region here towards the middle of the week, knocking those temperatures back a bit. We're also looking at some very dry weather over the next few days, but as that cold front works its way in, we'll have the possibility of seeing a few showers and thunderstorms developing along that boundary. Taking a closer look at our forecast for the area here tonight, fairly quiet, could see a few spotty showers and storms just clipping the extreme northwestern portions of Kansas as well as southwestern Nebraska. Temperatures will be cooling into the mid-60s in the northwestern portions of the region. Meanwhile, elsewhere, look for lows to be in the 70s. Then as we head into Monday, another warm one, we'll be seeing triple digits across northern Oklahoma and most of Kansas, with some mid to upper 90s in extreme northwestern Kansas as well as northeastern Kansas. Southern Nebraska will see highs in the low to mid 90s. I'm meteorologist Laura Lockwood.
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7: I'm Greg Bellum, Malovan with a family comedy, and later traveled to Metropolis to make our weekly visit with the adventures of Superman. The Aldridge Family was first heard on the NBC radio network as a summer replacement for the Jack Benny program. It was based on creator Clifford Goldsmith's Broadway play, What a Life. Rudy Valley saw that play, and he asked Goldsmith to create some skits, which then played on that radio star's popular program. The same actor who was Henry Aldridge on the stage, Ezra Stone, would be heard in the skits. They were a big hit, and that led directly to a series. Just 2 years into its run, the Aldridge Family was one of the top 10 radio shows. It's a pretty elite company, including Benny's program, Vivian McGinn Molly, and Bob Hope. As this upcoming episode is from late in the run, Henry is actually played by Bobby Ellis. Known as the New Suit, it's from November 9th, 1952.
8: Henry! Henry Aldridge!
9: Coming, Mother!
10: Yes, it's the Aldridge Family, as transcribed, written by Clifford Goldsmith.

0: As every grown-up knows, a typical teenage boy never has to go looking for interesting problems to solve. The problems come looking for the boy. And you can be sure that a new and startling one pops up every day, especially for Henry Aldridge. The scene opens in the Aldridge living room. The time is evening.
1: Mother, could you look at it this way?
2: I'm sorry, Henry, but I don't want to discuss it anymore.
1: Mother, don't misunderstand me. I'm not trying to discuss it. I just want to ask you.
2: Henry, Mrs. Brown came over here to visit with me, not to listen to us argue about whether you should have a new suit.
1: Oh, excuse me, Mrs. Brown.
3: Oh, that's all right, Henry. It's nice to see you take an interest in clothes.
1: Sure. Mother, have you thought of it this way? You've got to buy me a new suit sometime. Why not get one tomorrow and let me get a little wear out of it?
2: Henry, I think it's time for you to go to bed.
1: Without a...
2: Henry?
1: Yes, Mother. Good night.
2: Good night, dear.
1: Good night, Mrs. Brown.
3: Good night, Henry.
1: I hope you'll pardon the way my bathrobe hangs in the back.
3: Yes, dear. Oh, Alice, I didn't want to say anything about it while Henry was here, but would you mind if I suggest something?
2: No, not at all.
3: But it's only because I know you don't want to buy anything that isn't absolutely necessary, but Homer has a new suit I think would fit Henry.
2: Really?
3: He put it on just once, and Alice, believe it or not, it's been hanging in the closet ever since.
2: My goodness, Elizabeth.
3: And it's a good suit, Alice. Homer's uncle sent it to him only the other day.
2: You don't say.
3: Yes, and he's an awfully good dresser. He sells things all over the country. And the suit, Alice, well, when you first see it, you might say, well...
2: Yes?
3: But when you stand off at a distance, dear, the checks, they're brown with a sort of orange stripe in the background. Well, the checks all seem to blend right in.
2: And Homer refused to wear it?
3: Yes, but he doesn't care a thing about clothes. You know how Homer is. Oh, sometimes I think he doesn't care about anything.
2: No, I wouldn't say that.
3: Oh, Alice, you just don't know. Why, I said to him, I said, Homer, that suit will make people stop and look at you. And Alice, he acted just the way he does about broccoli and salad.
1: Mother!
2: Yes, Henry?
1: Did you know that the government expects a wool shortage before spring?
2: Dear, I want you to get right into bed.
1: Yes, Mother. Only don't you think we should take advice from our own government?
2: Good night, dear. Elizabeth, are you positive you wouldn't mind Henry having that suit?
3: Alice, I think it will teach Homer a lesson. And if you aren't doing anything now, why don't we walk over to my house and get the suit?
2: That's a wonderful idea. I'll put it on the chair beside Henry's bed in the morning and surprise him.
4: Good breakfast, Alice. Good breakfast.
2: Sam, you're not leaving for the office this early, are you?
4: Sorry, goodbye.
2: Goodbye, dear.
4: Tell Henry I'm sorry I didn't see him before he came down.
2: I will.
5: Mother!
2: Yes, Mary?
5: Where's Henry?
2: He'll be down in just a few minutes, dear. He's in the bathroom washing.
5: Oh.
2: And Mary, while he's in there, I want you to take this up to his room so he doesn't see you and lay it on his chair.
5: This, Mother?
2: Yes, Mary. I just finished pressing it.
5: Oh. What are you going to do? Cover his chair with it?
2: What do you mean, cover his chair?
5: Well, isn't it a slip cover or something?
2: Now, Mary, that's a perfectly good suit.
5: Mother, you mean Henry has to wear that? Where did you get it?
2: Dear, Mrs. Brown gave it to Henry. And the only reason you don't care for it is because it's folded. And you're standing too close to it.
5: But, Mother, you can see these checks a block away.
2: Now, dear, please take it upstairs.
5: Yes, Mother. I just hope Henry doesn't find out that I had anything to do with it.
2: Now, Mary?
6: Fine, Mrs. Aldridge. Is Henry ready for school?
2: Why, good morning, Homer. Aren't you just a bit early?
6: Boy, I'll say. I wanted to get out of the house before... I was afraid my mother might make me wear a... Good morning.
2: Well, Homer, I'm afraid it's going to be some time before Henry gets down, and... Dear, you don't want to be late, do you?
6: Well, I don't mind waiting.
2: Oh.
6: Has he had his breakfast yet?
2: No, Homer.
6: Are you having hotcakes?
1: Mother!
2: Yes, Henry?
1: What's this thing up here?
2: What thing?
1: This thing on my chair.
2: Why, Henry, that's for you.
1: For me? This?
2: Yes, you asked for one, didn't you?
1: I asked for a rug.
2: Henry, if you'll unfold it, you'll see it is not a rug.
6: Well, what is it, Mrs. Aldridge?
1: Well, gee whiz.
2: Just put it on, dear.
6: Well, what's he got, Mrs. Aldridge? What's he got?
2: What's that, Homer?
1: Mother, I don't mean to criticize, but where did you get this?
6: Well, what is it, Mrs. Aldridge? What is it?
2: Homer, I'm sorry to be inhospitable, but Henry may have a lot on his mind when he comes down. I mean, Homer, you better be going. Now, goodbye.
6: Hello?
7: Hello?
6: Hello, Mother.
7: Henry, aren't you in school yet?
6: Well, I've got time, Mother. I just had a phone and ask you something.
7: Dear, where are you?
6: Well, I'm just 3 blocks down the street. And, Mother, here's what I want to ask you.
7: Well?
6: It's about this darn suit I'm wearing.
7: Now, Henry, I don't want to hear you speak that way about that suit again.
6: Well, I didn't mean to be disrespectful about it, Mother. Don't misunderstand me, only... You think this is really a school suit?
7: Henry, if you didn't wear it to school, where would you wear it?
6: Well, that's true.
7: Now, dear, just think back a minute. Remember how we both agreed it made you look much bigger and older?
6: Well...
7: And didn't even Mary tell you how nice you look in it?
6: Yes.
7: And there you are, dear.
6: But I remember only last week we all had to tell Mary we liked her dress, and boy...
7: Just a minute, Henry. Mary, please go away from here. Do you want Henry to hear you?
6: What's that?
7: Nothing, Henry. Mary was just saying something about a slipcover for a chair or something.
8: Oh, boy, Henry. Oh, boy.
6: Hiya, Willie. Wait a minute. I'll walk down the corridor with you.
8: Where did you get it, Henry?
6: Nice morning, isn't it, Willie Oldtimer?
8: Boy, pipe the new suit.
6: Hi, Toby.
9: Hey, Henry, take it off. We know who you are.
6: You going to history, Toby?
9: Don't get near me, Henry. You want to blind me?
8: That's what I say, Henry. Flashing a thing like that right in a guy's eye.
6: Hey, wait, fellas. Who do you think's going to win the game Saturday?
9: Hey, Jimmy, look at Henry.
10: Hello, Henry.
6: Oh, hello, Lucy. You going to history?
10: My goodness.
6: What's the matter? What are you looking at me like that for?
10: My goodness. Turn around.
6: What for?
10: I want to see whether there's a belt in the back.
6: Now, listen, Lucy. This suit happens to be all wool.
10: I'll say. And a yard wide.
8: Hey, Lucy!
6: Homer, Homer, look!
8: At what?
6: Well, gee whiz. Henry, is that... Now, listen, Henry, let me see that. What's the matter, Homer?
8: Well, I'll be darned.
6: What?
8: Sure, that's what I thought the minute I saw it. That's my Uncle Oscar's.
10: What, Homer?
8: Well, sure it is. I could tell that suit a mile away.
6: You're crazy, Homer. My mother bought this suit for me.
8: Well, you're crazy yourself.
9: Here he is, Charlie. Take a look at that suit.
11: Yeah. Where are my dark glasses?
12: The coat and pants are all one piece.
8: Listen, fellas. I want you to meet my Uncle Oscar. Hi, Oscar.
13: Hi, Oscar. Oh, Homer, you're killing me.
6: Homer, I'm warning you. I've got just so much patience.
8: I suppose you think I'm making it up about my Uncle Oscar.
6: Sure you are.
8: All right, Henry, I'll prove it to you. Let me see the label.
6: Now, wait, Homer, keep your hands off me.
12: Go ahead, Homer. You want me to hold them for you?
8: Sure.
6: Now, Homer, I warn you, keep your hands off this.
10: Henry, is that you?
6: Hello, Eleanor.
10: Well, aren't you going to be late to history?
6: Why, late, Eleanor?
9: What are you getting red about, Oscar?
6: For the last time, fellas, let's cut this out and just all go to history.
12: You got any checkers with you, fellas? Lie down, Oscar, so I can play a game.
6: Is that so, Willie? Well, I'll have you understand this suit never belonged to Homer's uncle.
9: What does it say on the label, Homer? Here, I'll show you.
6: Stand back, Homer. Stand back.
9: Why? Why should I?
12: Sure, go ahead, Homer. That's your uncle's suit, and you can do anything you want.
9: Sure I can. Sure I can.
6: For the last time, Homer, remember what I said.
12: Go ahead, Oscar. Sock him.
6: Sure I will. And stop calling me Oscar.
10: You must fight right here in school.
6: I'm not fighting, Eleanor. I'm just protecting myself.
9: Go ahead, Homer. Pile into him. I suppose you think I'm afraid to take another step.
12: Well, why don't you then?
9: Now listen, Willie. Quit pushing me. He took another step, Henry. He took another step.
6: Well, that one doesn't count. But, Homer, if you take another, boy, will you?
12: Stand back, fellas, stand back and give them room.
10: Boys, I think you're both just awful. Are you really going to fight?
9: Lucy, I hope you don't... Has anybody got the time?
10: Yes, it's time for history.
9: Oh. It is?
6: Well, listen, Homer, it's a very good thing for you it is.
9: And it's a very good thing for you, too, Henry. You mean you're gonna quit?
12: Hey, Toby, let's get the two of them together at 3 o'clock. Hey, that's an idea, right after the last period.
6: Today? You mean I gotta fight Homer at 3 o'clock?
12: That's right, Oscar.
9: Well, what for? I mean, I've gotta fight Henry? Sure, Homer. Homer. Well, that's fine. Sure, that's fine.

0: Elizabeth!
1: Yes, Will?
0: Was that Homer on the phone?
1: Yes, dear. He wanted me to get him out of school early this afternoon.
0: What for? I hope you didn't tell him you would.
1: Oh, no, Will, of course I didn't. But he literally begged me to make an appointment for him at the dentist.
0: Homer did?
1: Before the last period this afternoon.
0: That's the trouble with you, Elizabeth. You're just spoiling him. You let him have his own way about everything.
1: Will, I told him definitely he could not leave early, even if he does need some dental work done.
0: Oh, good. And what's more, Elizabeth, I think it's time we put our foot down and made him wear that suit that Oscar sent him.
1: Yes, dear, I agree with you. Only first, I think maybe I ought to tell you something.
0: Well?
1: Now, don't fly off the handle, Will, and don't hit the ceiling. Only
0: what?
1: I gave it to Henry Aldrich.
0: You did
1: now,
0: what?
1: Now, Brown, Homer is your son, and he has your stubbornness, and I just couldn't go through life fighting both of you over one suit.
0: I know, Elizabeth, but suppose Oscar arrives and wants to see how it looks on Homer.
1: But, dear, we can't go over and ask Henry to return the suit, can we?
0: Why not? Which is more important, Henry or my brother Oscar, who makes $11,000 a year?

0: Lucy. Look at what somebody put up on the bulletin board.
1: Where, Eleanor?
0: Right in front of you. That big poster. Today at 3 o'clock, the fight of the century.
1: Oh, my goodness. Homer Brown versus Oscar the Flash.
0: Oh, come on, Lucy. We'll be late for English.
1: All right. Where's the fight going to be, Eleanor?
0: I don't know. I certainly hope you aren't going.
1: Well, I just hate fights. But I haven't anything else to do.
2: Hi, Lucy. Have you seen Homer anyplace?
1: No, I haven't, Toby.
2: You know what I told him I'd do for him?
1: What, Toby?
2: Be his second this afternoon.
1: His what?
2: His second. His second. And Willie's going to be Henry's second.
1: You mean when Henry and Homer get tired of fighting, you and Willie are going to fight?
2: No, we tell him what to do, and then we give him water to drink.
1: My goodness, they're even going to drink water?
3: Hey, Toby.
2: Hi, Charlie.
3: The football team's getting up a petition for the coach to cancel practice this afternoon so they can all go see the fight.
1: My goodness, you think I'd be making a mistake if I didn't see it?
3: Lucy, it's a grudge fight. Why, it's been building up for 3 years.
0: Oh, let's go into English.
4: Quiet, please. Quiet. That's what come to order.
0: Hello, Henry.
5: Hi, Eleanor.
0: Henry, what are you sitting way back here for?
5: Oh, I just decided to change my seat.
4: Quiet, please. Now, please turn to page 103. By the way, Henry Aldrich, may I ask why you're sitting way back there in the last row?
5: Why just happen to sit down here.
4: Would you mind standing up when you speak, please?
5: No, Miss Eggleston.
4: Oh, my goodness. Quiet, please, quiet. I don't see anything funny to laugh at. And Henry, as long as you do not like your regular seat, suppose you come right down here and take this seat in the front row by me.
5: Now?
4: Yes, please.
5: Hip, hip, hip, hip, hip, hip, hip, hip.
4: Quiet, quiet. Seems to me, Henry, you should have...

0: with Oscar Wilde.
1: Alice, Alice, I want you to come into the living room and meet a business friend of mine.
2: Sam, you mean you brought him home for lunch?
1: No, Alice, he doesn't expect much. Just have something real nice.
2: But Sam...
3: Mother!
2: Yes, Mary, I'm in the dining room.
3: Mother, I was just downtown, and what do you think somebody told me?
2: I've got to go back to the kitchen and take off this apron.
3: Father, would you like to hear what I heard about Homer Brown?
1: Mary, there's a gentleman in the living room who's come to town, a rather important... Mary, are you going to wear that dress for lunch?
3: Why, I'd plan to, Father.
1: Yeah? I suppose you run upstairs and see whether you can't,
3: You mean you want me to put on something a little nicer?
1: Yes, Mary.
4: Mother!
1: Henry, come here, please.
3: I'll ask Mother what I should put on.
1: Henry, where are you?
4: Right here in the hall. Is there something you want?
1: Yeah, I want you to come in and meet Henry.
4: You know what, Father? I can't help it. Mother made me wear it.
1: That thing? Where did she...
4: That's what I'd like to know.
1: Turn around.
4: Father, who is it you want me to meet?
1: No one.
2: Henry, what are you doing home for lunch?
4: Well, Mother, I just thought I'd rather eat here.
2: Here, dear? Isn't this hot dog day in the school cafeteria?
4: Well, yes, Mother, and I like hot dogs, but frankly, I don't enjoy eating them in a place where everyone's there and sees...
3: Oh, my goodness!
4: Now listen, Mary.
3: But Henry!
1: Mary, I thought you were going upstairs and change your dress.
3: I am, only you mean I have to change and you're going to let Henry...
2: Now, Mary?
3: Yes, Mother. Only first, did I tell you what I heard about Homer?
2: What about him?
3: He's going to be in a big fight with somebody.
4: He is?
3: Yes, Henry, with Oscar somebody. Who could that be?
5: With Oscar?
3: My goodness, the whole town's talking about it.
6: Henry, I think if Homer's going to turn out to be that kind of a boy, the less you have to do with him, the better.
4: Yeah, sure, Mother. I don't like any of that crowd at school. That's why I thought I'd come home for lunch.
1: Henry, you're not going to eat here with us, are you?
4: Well, yes, Father, but not in this. I'm going to go upstairs and change first.
6: Henry, you can't possibly change. Your other suit is at the tailor's.
4: Well, Mother, at least I can go up and put on my corduroys.
6: No, dear, your corduroys are in the wash. Now, turn around and show your father the shoulders. That's an excellent suit.
1: Yes.
6: And feel it, Sam.
1: Feel it?
4: Gee whiz, Father, be honest. Just now when you first saw this suit, you almost fainted.
1: Who, I?
4: Yeah, sure.
6: Sam.
1: Yeah, Henry, it's an excellent suit. I hadn't seen the back before.
4: But you really think it's worth fighting over?
1: I'm simply telling you it's handsome. Now go ahead and wear it.
7: Well, Mr. Aldrich, is this your family here in the hall?
1: Yes, Mr. Thomas. This is Mrs. Aldrich. Dear, this is Mr. Thomas.
6: How do you do?
1: And I'm sorry, but my daughter Mary's just stepped out.
7: Well, is that Henry I see right behind you?
1: Yes, this is Henry. He just came home to put on a costume for a school play he's in. And now he's got to rush right back.
4: What's that, Father?
1: Goodbye, Henry. Goodbye and good luck.
8: This is the Aldrich Family. We'll be right back after this short break.
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10: Now getting back to the troubles of Henry Aldrich. Because Henry has had to wear a suit that formerly belonged to Homer Brown's Uncle Oscar, he's suffered more than his share from the gang at school. As a result, the students have scheduled an open fight at 3 o'clock this afternoon between Henry and Homer. The scene opens in the principal's office.
11: Come in.
12: Did you want to see me here in your office, Mr. Bradley?
11: Yes, Miss Eccleston. Sit down. I hope I didn't call you from any class.
12: No, Mr. Bradley.
11: Miss Eccleston, I happened to pass by your English class this morning, and frankly, it seemed to me I heard more disturbance than was really necessary.
12: Mr. Bradley, may I say something?
11: Yes, Miss Eccleston, just as soon as I am finished. A reasonable amount of laughter is quite in order in any class, but when the students sound as though they were rolling on the floor, I can only conclude that the

0: teacher has lost all control.
1: Now, may I say something, Mr. Bradley?
0: Yes, Miss Eggleston, as soon as I have finished. As I passed by your partly open door, it seemed to me that in the midst of all this commotion, I saw you laughing.
1: But, Mr. Bradley, I'm only human.
0: I beg your pardon? Oh,
1: I'm sorry, but it would be impossible for me to describe what happened.
0: Now, come, Miss Eggleston, I can appreciate a joke just as much as anyone.
1: Oh, but, Mr. Bradley, I didn't mean to insinuate that you couldn't. I just meant...
0: Regardless of what you meant, that's certainly the way it sounded. And to be frank, I think it would be very wise if I visited your class tomorrow. Come in.
2: You sent for me, Mr. Bradley?
0: Yes, Willie, come in.
1: That will be all, Mr. Bradley?
0: That will be all. And tomorrow we'll all have a good laugh together.
1: Mm, very well.
0: Now then, Willie.
2: Yes, Mr. Bradley?
0: Close the door, please.
2: Oh, yes, Mr. Bradley. Well, I had a talk with them, Mr. Bradley. I told them just exactly what you said. So there won't be a public fight on the school grounds this afternoon.
0: You made it quite clear, Willie.
2: Oh, yes, Mr. Bradley.
0: And the fight is off entirely?
2: Well, not entirely. That is, instead, we decided... I mean, they're going to have it on the vacant lot in back of... Well, it isn't going to be on the school grounds.
0: Willie, I understand you are one of the ringleaders in all this.
2: Who, I, Mr. Bradley? A ringleader? Oh, no. I'm just a second.
0: Are you sure of that?
2: Oh, Mr. Bradley, if there's one thing I hate to see, it's two guys in a good fight.
0: Well, I suppose if they've got to get it out of their system... understand, Willie, I am emphatically against boys fighting. But if it's off the school grounds, I don't see how I can in any way interfere.
2: Yes, Mr. Bradley.
0: And that will be all.
2: Yes, Mr. Bradley.
0: Oh, Willie, just one moment.
2: Yes, Mr. Bradley.
0: Where did you say this fight is going to be held?
2: Why, I didn't say.
0: Yes, that will be all.
3: Hey, fellas, look. Look what I've got for Homer. A pail and a sponge.
2: Oh, that's nothing. Look at what I got for Henry to sock her. A lemon. Who's going to keep time?
4: I am, Willie, I am.
3: Where's Henry and Homer?
2: Oh, they'll be along. Henry said he'd get here as fast as he could. Boy, was he anxious to get into this.
4: Well, Homer was anxious, too. He said he wouldn't be late.
5: My goodness, Eleanor, isn't this exciting?
6: I think it's terrible, Lucy.
5: That's what I mean. I can hardly wait.

0: What time is it, Homer?
1: It's, exactly 25 minutes after 3.
0: Is that right?
1: It's a pretty good soda, isn't it, Henry?
0: Boy, I'll say.
1: And don't misunderstand me. I'd be perfectly willing to go over to that lot and fight you, Henry, only...
0: Sure, I know what you mean. And I hope you don't think I wouldn't be willing to fight you, Homer. Gee whiz, I'd be willing to knock your block off for you. But as the fellow at the soda fountain just told you, your father's been looking all over town for you.
1: Sure. And if he wants me to keep an appointment at the dentist or something, well, naturally, I can't disobey him.
0: Naturally. Hey, Homer, don't look toward the door now, but I think some of the gang just went by.
1: You think they're still looking for us?
0: Sure.
1: Let's have another soda.
0: I'll pay for this one.
1: Oh, no, Henry, you let me.
0: Well, you're crazy, Homer. I got a quarter right here.
1: Now, wait a minute. Oh, gee whiz, did I knock it out of your hand?
0: Well, that's all right, Homer. It's right down here on the floor someplace.
1: Oh, wait a second, Henry. You let me get it for you.
0: Well, I'm already under the table, Homer.
1: So am I.
2: Hey, fellas, here they are.
3: Where, Charlie?
2: They're wrestling under the table.
0: What? Oh, gee whiz.
2: Listen, yeah. Fellas, don't you realize the whole school is waiting for you over at the lot?
0: Who, us? Now listen, Homer, will you stop twisting my ankle?
1: Oh, Henry, take your hands off my throat.
0: Lucy, they haven't even swung at each other yet.
4: They haven't. What are they doing then?
0: Open your eyes and you'll see.
4: Oh, my goodness. They're at least 6 feet away from each other.
2: Rush them, Henry, rush them.
0: Sure I will, sure I will.
2: Homer, what do you keep circling around them for?
1: I'm measuring them.
0: Come on, let's have some action.
2: Yeah, that's what I say.
0: How can I hit them? Look at them keep backing away.
1: You're crazy. You're backing away yourself.
0: I am not. Oops.
2: What happened?
0: Hey, who tripped me?
1: Hey, help Henry up, somebody.
0: Jeez, I'm all right. Now listen, Homer, stop running all around me like that.
1: Who's running? Who's running?
2: Oh, that's talking to him, Homer. That's telling him where to get off.
3: Homer, tell him what you think of his suit.
4: Yeah.
3: Go on.
1: Sure. Some suit. Some suit. You look just like my Uncle Oscar.
0: Now listen, Homer, if you call me that once more, I'll...
2: Henry, go after him. Sock him.
0: I'm going to.
5: Oh, wait a minute.
0: Gee whiz.
6: Homer Brown here.
1: Father, is that you? Do I have to go to the dentist?
6: You come with me.
1: Now?
0: Mr. Brown, you mean I can't beat Homer up?
6: And as for you, Henry Aldrich, you come along, too. And bring that suit with you.

0: Boy, am I ashamed. Am I ashamed?
1: Well, listen, Homer, here we are all the way out on the edge of town. Gee whiz, I'm tired walking.
0: Boy, am I ashamed.
1: Oh, it doesn't look so bad on you, Homer, now that the sun's gone down. All the checks are sort of blended together.
0: Yeah, I know. But my father said I've got to wear this suit to school tomorrow. Listen, Henry, you've already broken it in. Wouldn't you like to wear it?
1: Homer, didn't your father tell you I couldn't keep it? That he wanted you to have the pleasure of wearing it?
0: Yeah, sure. But do you think I want everyone in town to call me Oscar this and Oscar that for as long as I live here?
1: I wonder...
0: You wonder what?
1: I don't suppose we could burn the suit, could we?
0: Right on me?
1: Well...
0: The only thing is, Henry, my father wouldn't believe it was an accident. You know what I mean?
1: Well, listen, let's go back into town then.
0: Oh, no, not until it's pitch black.
1: Hey, Homer, look out.
0: What's the matter?
1: You see what I see crawling across the road?
0: Henry, what is that?
1: Gee whiz, it's a skunk, isn't it?
0: Henry, is that a skunk? Are you sure it's a skunk?
1: Sure it is.
0: Here, kitty, kitty, kitty. Here, kitty, kitty. Come to Homer.
1: Homer, hurry. He's getting away from you.
2: Is that you, Homer?
0: Yes, Father.
2: Are you back already?
0: Well, Father, it's like this.
2: Homer, didn't I tell you to go down to the dentist?
0: Well, yes, sir, I did. Only he said he'd rather wait a week or two before he works on me.
3: 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Henry is played by Bobby Ellis and Homer by Jack Grimes. Mr. and Mrs. Aldrich are House Jameson and Catherine Roach. 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
4: 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Known as the Ruler of Darkness, this Superman storyline played out in the fall of 1947. 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
14: Faster than a speeding bullet. More powerful than a locomotive. Able to leap tall buildings at a single bound. Look, up in the sky, it's a bird, it's a plane, it's Superman!
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17: 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Listen.
18: Did you see the roasting the Daily Planet gave me today, Pete?
19: Yeah, Mr. Hickey, I did. And I see they're backing a GI hero, Joe Martin, for mayor.
18: What a joke.
19: It's not so funny. The Planet's the most important newspaper in this state, and they're out for my hide. So we've got to nip this reform movement in the bud before it can grow up and nip us.
18: You got any ideas, Mr. Hickey?
19: Plenty of them. And the first thing is to crack down on the Planet, but good. I'll show those wise guys who's bossing this town.

0: Adventures of Superman. When strong-armed men hired by Mike Hickey, political boss of Metropolis, seriously injured Cub reporter Jimmy Olsen at an opposition rally, editor Perry White swore he would break Hickey's hold on the city in the approaching election. Disregarding Clark Kent's warning that it would be dangerous for the Daily Planet to take on the job alone, White announced he would back Joe Martin, war hero brother of copy boy Beanie Martin, for mayor. Now, the following morning, White and Joe Martin are in conference in the gray-haired editor's office when Kent enters.
1: Good morning, Joe.
2: Good morning, Mr. Kent.
1: I just come from the hospital, Chief. Jim's getting along fine.
3: Oh, good, good. And we're going to get along fine here, too.
1: What do you mean?
3: Well, what do you suppose I mean? We're getting our campaign to rid Metropolis of Mike Hickey and his rotten political machine underway.
1: Well, that's fine, Chief.
3: Kent, I've had at least 50 telephone calls congratulating me on my editorial in yesterday's Planet.
4: And you should see the mail.
1: Oh, say, that's swell. But, Chief, I...
3: And Joe here, what... Oh, you tell him, Joe. Tell him about the phone calls and wires from ex-GIs who offer to help put over your campaign for mayor.
2: Well, a lot of the boys are for me, of course, but I don't think we should build our hopes too high. At least I'm not.
3: You're not? Well, what kind of talk is that? Are you ready to give up even before the fight's begun?
2: Oh, no, Mr. White. I'll never give up my fight against Mike Hickey and others like him. I'm just being realistic, that's all. You see...
3: What do you mean, realistic?
1: Oh, wait, easy, Chief. Give him a chance. Go on, Joe.
2: Well, I think it'll take more time than we've got to beat Hickey. Because in order to smash a political machine, you've got to put together a strong citizens' organization. Line up good speakers, run rallies, have a staff of workers in each ward, every block, who'll explain the issues to the voters. But it'll take until the next election to do that.
3: Nothing doing. Nothing doing. I'm not waiting until the next election. I'll be hanged if I'm going to sit idly by while the Hickey strong-arm mob runs this city for another tenure of office. I want action now. This year. I'll hammer at them day after day, all over the front page.
1: All right.
3: And if you fellows aren't with me, I'll do it alone.
1: Wait a minute, Chief. Wait a minute. Just relax for a moment and listen. Neither Joe nor I deny that everything you say about Mike Hickey is true.
3: All right. Then why don't you...
1: We want Hickey's scalp as much as you do. Matter of fact, you may recall that I've been after you for some time to open up in that bunch in City Hall.
3: Okay, so now we're going to get after them.
1: Yes, but with the elections only a month off, I'm afraid that maybe your way, as Joe says, is wrong. Now, I've got an alternate plan to suggest. One that'll give us better than a 50-50 fighting chance for success. Are you willing to listen?
3: Why, of course I am. Go on, spill it.
1: Okay, here it is. Now, my plan depends on...
3: Just a minute, Kent. Someone wants me on the intercom.
1: Okay.
3: Yes?
5: Murphy, composing room.
3: Well, what is it, Murphy?
5: Trouble, Chief. No paper.
3: What do you mean, no paper? I know that a boat loaded with paper for us docked in the harbor last night.
5: That's right. And our trucks were at the dock first thing this morning to pick it up. But they couldn't get the paper.
3: Why not?
5: The boat's quarantined.
3: Quarantined?
1: What's that?
5: Yeah, the health department says one of the crew is sick with something that might start an epidemic. So they ordered the boat anchored out in the harbor.
3: Oh, no.
1: Sounds bad.
3: How are we fixed for paper stock, Murphy?
5: Not so good. You know, we loaned about 500 tons to the Bulletin last week after their warehouse burned down. That leaves us with only enough left for 2 days.
3: Oh, you're kidding.
5: No, sir. If we don't get an okay to unload that boat by day after tomorrow, we are out of business.
3: Great Scott. I'll call you back, Murphy.
5: Right.
3: Well, how do you like that? Just when we need paper like never before to blast that Hickey mob out of existence, this has got to happen.
1: I'm afraid this didn't just happen.
3: What do you mean?
1: My hunch is we've been framed.
3: Framed?
2: But who would do a thing like...
1: Mike Hickey?
2: Holy smoke.
1: He's got enough official control to pull a thing like this?
3: Why, sure. That's right, by heaven. Mike Hickey did this to stop the planet's presses, to keep us from telling the people the truth about him. Well, I'm not going to let him get away with this.
2: How can you stop him, Mr. White?
3: I'll go to the health department, to the police, to the mayor. I'll take him to the highest court in the land. I'll show them they can't pull a thing like this on me and get away with it.
1: Calm down. I won't. Wait a minute. Now, first, it's just my hunch that Hickey is behind this. Second, even if you have a bare chance of licking that quarantine, it'll be days, maybe weeks, before they lift it. And in the meantime, where will we be?
3: We can't be any worse off than we are now.
1: Now, wait a minute. Don't we own a paper mill in Canada?
3: Well, sure we do. That's where the boatload came from. But do you know how long it takes for a shipment to get down here?
1: Yes, I know. But I also know how we can get at least a carload of it and right away.
3: Now, look, Kent, this is no time for jokes.
1: This is no joke. Wait and see.
3: Kent! Hey, wait, where are you going? Well, what are you going to do?
1: No time for quiz games now, Chief. Just you sit tight and watch us knock the props out from under Mr. Hickey's frame-up.
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0: Leaving Perry White and Joe Martin wondering if he can be serious, Clark Kent hurries into a deserted storeroom. A moment later, stripped down to the red and blue costume of Superman, he rockets out into the sunlit sky and hurtles northward, his crimson cape streaming in the wind. Within a matter of minutes, workers at a large paper mill in Canada are amazed to see the tall, colorfully garbed figure plummet down from the sky and seek out the plant superintendent.
9: Great she horses, that Superman.
10: Right, Mr. Gavin. I'm here to pick up some more paper for the Daily Planet. Can you give me a carload now?
9: Sure, Superman, as soon as we can load it.
10: Don't bother, I'll take care of that. You just show me where I can find it.
9: Out at the warehouse, this way.
0: Following the bewildered superintendent to the stockpile, Superman swiftly loads a number of huge, heavy rolls of newsprint paper on a flat car. Then, as the mill hands look on in awestruck astonishment, the Man of Steel lifts the railroad car and, holding it as if it were a waiter's tray, leaps up into the sky.
11: Up, up, and away!
0: A short while later, Superman delivers his cargo to the Daily Planet building, and the presses are kept rolling in the campaign to defeat corrupt politicians. But it isn't long before Mike Hickey is advised of Perry White's mysterious shipment of paper. Furious at this unforeseen turn of events, he summons one of his men.
12: Pete! Yeah, Mr. Hickey. Somehow White managed to get around our quarantine in his boat and load up with enough paper to keep the Daily Planet going. Spread the word that I want to know what happened and how. You got it, Pete?
13: Yeah, Mr. Hickey, I got it.
12: Now that they've taken the first trick from me, we're really going to get tough. Tell Louis I want to see him. I want him and you to carry out my plan to fix it so Joe Martin don't run for mayor. And when the Daily Planet bunch sees what happens... I guarantee they won't want to back anybody else who runs against my machine.
0: Worried now and very much angered, the powerful political machine boss prepares a new scheme designed to wreck the newborn reform movement that threatens his power. What will happen? We'll know in a moment, so stand

0: now, back to the adventures of Superman.
1: As we rejoin them now, Clark Kent is seated in Perry White's office, talking over the day's events with his editor.
2: Boy, oh boy, Kent, I'd give a lot to know what's going on through Mike Hickey's head. I mean, since he found out that he didn't stop us from publishing by slapping a quarantine on our boatload of paper.
3: I'm afraid you'll know soon enough. It won't be very nice, either.
2: Huh? Oh, rubbish. He's stymied now. There's nothing he can do to us.
3: Well...
2: Oh, by the way, Kent, how did you manage to contact Superman to help us out of this spot?
3: Oh, mental telepathy, you might say.
2: Oh, come now.
3: What's the difference, Chief? That's not important now. What we've got to do is plan to prevent the next move...
4: Mr. White! Mr. Kent!
3: What's the matter, Beanie?
2: What happened?
4: I came to tell you... My brother, Joe.
3: Well, what about Joe?
4: He won't be running for mayor now.
3: You what? What do you mean? What happened, B?
2: Stop bawling and tell us.
4: Oh, Joe. Oh, golly. I don't know how to tell you.
1: His hands covering his face, his shoulders bent, copy boy Beanie Martin breaks into heartbroken sobbing as Clark Kent and editor Perry White stand by, wondering and alarmed. What has happened to Beanie's brother, Joe, the planet's candidate for mayor of Metropolis? Mike Hickey, corrupt political boss, threatened that Joe Martin would not run for office. What has Hickey done to make good his threat? We'll find out in tomorrow's exciting episode, so be sure to listen. Tune in same time, same station, for Chapter 6 of Ruler of Darkness on The Adventures of Superman.
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6: 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I'm Greg Bell, and earlier we heard Jack Grimes playing Henry's pal Homer on The Aldrich Family. Well, in the 1960s, Grimes voiced both the mechanic Sparky and his pet Chim Chim in a classic kids' animated adventure series. I'll name it and then wrap up when radio was right after this.
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6: 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And I mentioned he was the voice of both the mechanic Sparky and the pet Chim Chim in a 1960s television animated series. 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
16: From the farmers and ranchers of Farm Bureau, this is Farm Weekend. The Senate Ag Committee has scheduled a markup of its farm bill this week. Chad Smith has more.
17: The Senate Agriculture Committee's farm bill markup is scheduled for this Thursday. Brian Glenn, Director of Government Affairs for the American Farm Bureau Federation, says the bill contains several major wins for Farm Bureau and U.S. agriculture.
18: The bill delivers on year-round E15. There are provisions to help lower high input costs. There are updates and increases to credit and loan limits. There are expanded programs and support for risk management tools for specialty crop growers.
17: The current text is quite different from the initial discussion draft released earlier this year and involves significant negotiations and compromises to get to this point.
18: This updated draft incorporates several of those bipartisan conversations and priorities. The Farm Bill now includes updated language to deliver year-round E15.
17: The bill is now on to markup Thursday, with both Republicans and Democrats able to offer amendments to the legislation.
18: Farm Bureau is strongly urging Senate Ag Committee members to support bipartisan passage of the Farm Bill. The time is now for a farm bill. If the Senate Ag Committee does not advance this bill out of committee this week, our window of opportunity closes quickly.
17: Stay tuned to FB.org for updates. Chad Smith, Washington.
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21: We're taught to be responsible, to plan ahead, to stay organized, prepare for the unexpected. But sometimes all that planning leaves little room for surprise. This summer, we stumbled into what we've deemed a no-plan summer. When rain gave us a few unexpected days off at Memorial Day, we loaded the car and headed west with no destination in mind. We ended up in Estes Park, Colorado, hiking mountain trails, watching the sunrise, and making memories we never could have scheduled. A few weeks later, another unplanned trip took us to Kansas City, where we found ourselves at a concert under the stars and took in my very first professional soccer match. I've realized there's something freeing about not having every minute planned. You may have fewer options, but you also have fewer expectations. And sometimes that's exactly where the best adventures begin. The best memories aren't the ones that are on the calendar. They're the ones that you never saw coming.
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22: News this hour from Town Hall. I'm Mary Rose. The Michigan Senate race is shaping up as a key battleground this fall.
23: Progressive Abdul El-Sayed narrowly defeated Rep. Haley Stevens in Michigan's Democratic Senate primary, winning by less than 2 points despite heavy establishment spending and an endorsement from Governor Gretchen Whitmer. Stevens outperformed expectations with rural and black voters, exposing potential weakness for El-Sayed in a general election. Republican Mike Rogers currently leads El-Sayed in the polls, giving Republicans reason for optimism in a state that could help decide control of the Senate. Willie Nelson, The White House.
22: A terrorism expert says today's threat landscape is more complex than ever, with a growing number of extremist groups operating across multiple regions. Correspondent Bernie Bennett reports.
24: Colin Clark of the Soufan Center says terrorism has become increasingly diverse, making it harder for law enforcement to track and prevent attacks. Clark says while established groups like Al-Qaeda and Hezbollah remain concerns, newer organizations continue to emerge. He points to Al-Shabaab in Somalia, ISIS-K, and Al-Qaeda affiliates in Africa and Yemen as among the most dangerous threats. Clark defines terrorism as the use of violence to achieve political goals rather than financial gain. Bernie Bennett reporting.
22: The Senate has passed a short-term measure to keep federal agencies funded into early December and avoid a government shutdown during campaign season. Lawmakers are still smarting from the two historic shutdowns that occurred this past year. The bill generally funds the federal government at current levels through December the 11th, but includes a variety of funding exceptions that senators negotiated with the White House. The bill will still need to clear the House before it can go to the president. More of these stories at townhall.com.
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6: I'm Greg Bell, and we begin in the 19th century American Wild West. And then it's our weekly visit with Chandu the Magician. Gunsmoke was safe to say radio's greatest Western, and to many also TV's greatest. It debuted in the spring of 1952 and was added to television in the fall of 1955. The primary cast was totally different. TV had James Arness as Matt, Dennis Weaver as Chester, Amanda Blake as Kitty, and Milburn Stone as Doc. Ah, but we're all about the originals. William Conrad is the good marshal, Harley Berry's his deputy, Georgia Ellis is Miss Russell, and Howard Menear is Dodge City Doc Adams. Known as the Patsy, the supporting cast this time also includes Vic Perrin, Larry Dobkin, Jill Jarman, Jack Crucian, and James Nusser. It's from October 30th, 1954.
2: Gunsmoke. Around Dodge City and in the territory on West, there's just one way to handle the killers and the spoilers, and that's with a U.S. Marshal and the smell of gun smoke.

0: Gunsmoke, starring William Conrad. A transcribed story of the violence that moved west with young America. And the story of a man who moved with it.
1: I'm that man, Matt Dillon, United States Marshal. The first man they look for and the last they want to meet. It's a chancy job, and it makes a man watchful and a little lonely.

0: Out this way, Dave. Follow me.
1: You sure nobody cares, Holly?
0: If they did, you'd fight for me, wouldn't you?
1: Sure.
0: Around here in the alley. Nobody will see us.
1: Sure.
0: Dave.
1: Holly, you're awful pretty.
0: Am I, Dave?
2: All right, stay back, everybody.
3: There's somebody laying over there, Mr. Dillon.
2: Yeah, come on, Justin. That's Dave Thorpe, Chester.
4: Want me to have a look around, Mr. Dillon?
2: Whoever did it ran down the alley into the street. He's just one of the crowd out there by now.
4: Is Dave dead?
2: No, he's breathing. I saw Doc in the saloon there. What's he doing?
4: He's coming.
2: Well, go keep that crowd back, huh?
4: Yes, sir.
2: Dave.
5: All right. Hey, let me through.
2: Dave.
5: Let me through here, please.
2: Yeah. Hey, Dave, can you talk?
4: Let's see. Dave Thorpe, huh? Somebody shot him, Matt.
2: Yeah.
4: Let me see. Let me see here. Oh, yes, he got shot all right. Who did it, Matt?
2: Not if you can bring him to, maybe we'll find out.
4: No, not this man. He's bleeding to death, Matt. There's nothing I can do to stop it.
2: Can you tell how it happened, Doc? I mean, where the bullet went in?
4: Oh, you don't need a doctor for that, Matt. His gun's still in his holster.
2: Maybe somebody outdrew him.
4: I didn't think about that. Let me see. It couldn't have been much of a fight, Matt. He was shot in the back. And the bullet came out right here. He's bleeding.
2: Can you get him to talk, Doc?
4: He's too far gone, Matt. Well, there's nothing anybody can do for him now. That makes a man feel pretty helpless. To stand here and watch somebody bleed to death.
2: Yeah.
4: Probably doesn't even know who shot him.
2: Maybe not. But he'd know who might want to.
4: Every time there's a new moon, somebody gets murdered around here.
2: Here comes his brother.
6: What happened, Marshal? How is he?
2: He's unconscious, Joe. He's dying.
6: You done all you can for him, Doc.
4: There isn't anything I can do, Joe. The bullet went through his lung.
6: Marshal, I can't understand it. Who'd shoot him down like this?
2: Well, I was hoping you might have an idea, Joe.
6: My brother ain't got an enemy in the whole country. Never heard a man say a word against him.
5: Thorpe?
6: Huh?
5: Your brother's dead.
6: Well, it ain't right, Marshal. It just ain't right. Not Dave.
2: Joe, listen to me. Think hard now, would you? Somebody shot him.
6: What?
2: Somebody was his enemy.
6: No, nobody I know. Not unless it was some murdering riffraff just killed him to be killing. You got to find out who did it, Marshal.
2: Well, I'd like to,
6: You
2: Joe.
6: Better do it. Nobody gonna murder my brother and get by with it. It's a mighty poor thing when a decent man like Dave can get shot down, nobody does nothing about it.
2: I figure to do everything I can,
6: I don't
2: Joe.
6: Care if you gotta take Dodge City apart, Marshal. You better find that killer.

0: All them empty cells out back, Mr. Dillon. I sure do wish we could fill one of them.
1: Well, it's not likely, Chester. Not tonight, anyway.
0: I sure didn't care much about the way Joe Thorpe was going on about you not doing nothing. What you expect of a man?
1: Well, he was upset about his brother, Chester. They've always been pretty close.
0: Well, that's no cause for him talking the way he was.
1: Oh, he'll get over it.
0: Mister, I guess you're right. Joe'll have to run their hide-buying business all by himself now, won't he?
1: He'll manage. He can always hire somebody to help him if he needs.
0: Yes. Well, it's Miss Kitty.
1: Come in, Kitty. Come in.
2: Matt, this is Holly Fanshawe.
1: Ah, how do you do, Holly?
3: Marshall.
2: And Chester Proudfoot.
0: I'm pleased to know you, Miss Holly.
3: Thank you, Chester.
2: Holly's kind of new in Dodge, Matt.
1: Yeah, I've seen her around.
2: She was afraid to come here and talk to you alone, so I came with her.
1: Well, there's nothing to be afraid of, Holly. What's the trouble?
3: You tell him, Kitty.
2: I'll tell him part of it, but I want him to hear the rest from you.
3: Well, all right.
2: After the shooting tonight, Holly came to see me, Matt. She was pretty scared, but I told her you wouldn't let anything happen to her.
1: No, of course not.
2: Well, it seems she was at the bar drinking with Dave Thorpe a little earlier. And he had a kind of argument with a cowpuncher from that XT outfit that came in the other day. The Texan said Dave jogged his elbow or something silly like that.
1: Oh? Well, how mad were they?
3: Mad enough.
1: Oh, what do you mean, Holly?
3: He killed him, Marshal.
1: What?
3: That cowpuncher, he killed Dave Thorpe.
1: Well, how do you know?
3: I was there.
1: You were there?
3: Dave and I went outside in the alley just to get a little air, and suddenly this cowboy shot him. He must have been waiting or something.
1: You recognized him?
3: Real plain, Marshal. It was him, all right.
1: Well, how come he let you go?
3: I don't know. He must have got scared or something. But he shot Dave, and then he ran off. I got scared, and I ran, too.
2: She wasn't going to tell you, Matt, till I talked her into it. She's afraid that cowboy or some of his friends will get after her.
1: No, nobody will bother you, Holly. I promise you that. Do you know this man's name?
3: They was calling him Fly Hoyt there at the bar, Marshal.
1: Fly Hoyt?
0: I knew an old lady down on the Brazos called something like that, Mr. Dillon. Only her last name was Fly. Her first name was
1: Ursula. All right, Chester. Holly, are you willing to testify to all this in court?
3: In court? Oh, I'd be awful scared, Marshal.
1: But you'll do it, huh?
3: Kitty says it's my duty.
1: Good. Now, don't you worry about anything. Chester and I'll ride out to the XT camp in the morning and bring this Fly Hoyt in. There won't be any trouble. And, thanks for coming here, Holly.
3: Sure, Marshal.

0: That's XT camp up ahead, Mr. Dillon.
1: You been out here, Chester?
0: That's where I rode by it a couple days ago. They gave me a cup of coffee at the wagon.
1: Oh. It looks like they're expecting us.
0: By golly, it sure does. I don't like the way all them men's lined up.
1: Maybe I was wrong last night about there not being any trouble.
0: That's the trail boss, that big fellow there. His name's Jim Cavanaugh.
1: You don't know Fly Hoyt, do you?
0: No, sir, I don't. I didn't meet him. Hey, they don't look very friendly, Mr. Dillon.
1: No, they sure don't. Chester.
0: Huh?
1: Let's leave our horses here and walk up, huh?
0: All right. Oh.
2: Morning, Marshal.
1: Are you Jim Cavanaugh?
2: Your friend there also tell you I'm boss of this outfit?
1: Yeah.
2: I got 20 men here, Marshal, not counting me. So you better climb into your saddles and ride right on back to Dodge.
1: You know what I came for?
2: That gal Holly got to talking last night late. A couple of my boys was there when she did. And you ain't taking Fly Hoyt, Marshal.
1: Huh. You and your men are ready to kill me if I try, is that it?
2: Kansas law don't mean nothing to us Texans, Marshal.
1: Does Fly Hoyt admit killing that man last night?
2: Fly ain't said nothing about it one way or t'other. We don't find it polite to inquire into a man's personal business.
1: Do you find murder polite?
2: Marshal, you get sassy, we'll bury you right where you're standing. And then we'll drive a couple thousand longhorn cattle over your grave and nobody'll ever find you.
1: Which one of your men is Fly Hoyt?
2: Reckon you don't hear good.
1: I want to talk to him. Which one is he?
2: Don't pay him no mind, Fly.
1: Why, is he too much of a coward to talk?
3: No man calls me a coward.
4: I'm Fly Hoyt, Marshal.
2: You darn fool, Hoyt.
4: I ain't afraid. What was it you want to talk about, Marshal?
1: Well, if it's not inquiring too closely into your personal business, I'd like to know if you admit killing Dave Thorpe last night.
4: I didn't kill him.
1: A girl called Holly Fanshawe says you did. She says she saw you.
4: She's lying.
1: She says you had an argument with Thorpe at the bar earlier.
4: That's true. I remember the girl.
1: Well, where were you when the shooting took place, then?
4: No place that'd do me any good.
2: Now, Fly, that ain't so.
4: Thanks, Jim. But I have to do this my own way. The boys here'd lie for me, Marshal. They'd swear to anything I wanted them to. But the truth is, I was alone when I heard that shot. I'd left the saloon and I was up the street there all alone.
1: You admit that?
4: I got no alibi.
1: But you say you didn't kill Dave Thorpe.
4: I never killed a man in my life. I don't believe in it.
1: Does Holly Fanshawe have any reason to lie about you?
4: First time I ever saw her was last night, Marshal. But I'm sure curious about her now.
1: Oh?
4: I'm rough in my ways sometimes, Marshal. But I ain't no killer. And I ain't no liar.
1: Are you gonna prove it?
4: Well, Marshal, I'd ride into Dodge with you.
1: What for?
4: I'd like to have me a talk with this Holly Fanshawe. Then maybe I can prove it.
1: She was worried you and some of your friends might come after her.
4: I'd sooner blind a horse than lay a hand on a woman, Marshal. And that's the truth.
1: Okay, Fly, let's get going.

0: Where'd Holly be this time of day, Marshal?
1: She's probably still in her room, Clyde.
0: I don't know where that is.
2: Oh, she's in the same room and house as Miss Kitty. She told me so.
1: Oh, good. I'll show you where it is, Fly. I want to talk to Kitty anyway.
2: Hey, Mr. Dillon, look. Here comes Joe Thorpe.
0: Joe Thorpe?
1: Yeah. Dave's brother.
0: Oh.
3: Good morning, Marshal.
1: Morning, Joe.
3: Didn't take you very long after all, Marshal. Heard the whole story.
1: Yeah, Holly Fanshawe's quite a talker.
3: Yeah. Well, Fly Hoyt, ain't it? Yeah, I remember seeing you, Hoyt.
0: Do you?
3: I was down the bar ways from you and Dave. He was a good man, Hoyt. I'm looking forward to your hanging.
0: I'm still wearing a gun, mister.
3: Marshal, how come you didn't disarm him?
1: I have him arrested, him, Joe.
3: What?
1: He says he didn't do it.
3: Who cares what he says? The girl saw him.
1: Yeah, I know. Fly's here now to talk to her about that.
3: What do you mean?
1: He wants to know why she said it was him.
3: Well, of course it was him. She saw him. Girl's got no reason to lie about it. Marshal, she witnessed the killing. She's identified the killer. That's good enough for me.
1: Well, it's not for me.
3: Okay, Marshal. Okay, then. You won't enforce the law here. I'll do it.
1: What do you mean by that?
3: My brother had plenty of friends here in Dodge. I'll get them all together. We'll come after him. We'll take on his whole outfit if we have to.
1: You try that and I'll throw you in jail.
3: I mean, when I say you arrest this man, Marshal, there's going to be trouble.
1: I'm not arresting him and I'm ready for your trouble.
3: Well, you're going to get it, all right.
0: That's a mighty hot-headed man, Marshal.
1: Yeah. And he means it about making trouble, too. Now, Chester,
2: mm-hmm.
1: Wait for us at the office, will you?
2: Yes, Mr. Dillon.

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0: Who is it?
1: It's Matt, Kitty.
0: Well, this is a surprise. Come on in, Matt.
1: Oh, thank you. I'm sorry to come in on you this way, Kitty, but, I kind of wanted to talk to you.
0: Sure, Matt. What about?
1: Fly Hoyt just went down the hall to Holly's room.
0: He did?
1: No, it's okay. The landlady told him which one it was.
0: Well, I'm not worried about the landlady.
1: No, Fly's all right, Kitty. He says he didn't do it, and... Well, I can't tell you why, but I believe him.
0: But Holly saw him,
1: Kitty,
0: Matt.
1: Tell me about Holly, will you? Do you know her very well?
0: No, not very. She's pretty much to herself.
1: Does she have any friends, any particular friends, any men?
0: Nobody she ever mentioned, Matt.
1: Yeah. What was she doing with Dave Thorpe, I wonder?
0: You do?
1: No, you know what.
0: Matt.
1: Yeah. You stay here, Kitty.
0: No, I'm coming with you. That's your room, Matt. Here.
1: Hey, you stay in the hall. All right, I'll take that gun, Fly.
0: Is she dead, Matt?
1: Don't look at her, Kitty.
0: Oh, Matt.
1: What's the matter with you, Fly? Nobody shot you.
2: I got hit, Marshal. As soon as I opened the door, somebody hit me. Knocked me out for a minute.
0: Lying won't help you this time, mister.
2: I ain't lying. I come to and I seen her laying there. And then you come in.
1: Who hit you? Holly?
2: No. No, Marshal. Somebody was hiding behind the door. I heard him move, but I never even seen him.
0: There's no closet in this room. Where's he hiding now? On the wall?
1: The window's open. Maybe somebody was here. Well, he's gone now.
2: My gun, Marshal. Did he use that?
1: That's been fired.
2: Smart. He killed her with it and then put it back in my holster.
0: Who did? I don't believe a word you're saying.
2: You're Miss Kitty, ain't you? I seen you last night.
0: We're not talking about me.
2: I wouldn't shoot a woman, Miss Kitty. I wouldn't shoot a man either unless I had to. Somebody's sure trying his best to get me hung.
0: Well, I don't know.
1: Kitty, keep everybody out of here, will you?
0: Yeah.
1: I'll send Chester and a couple of men for Holly. Fly, you stay with me.
2: You arresting me?
1: Here's your gun, Fly.
2: Thank you, Marshal.

0: Now, this is my office here, Fly. Let's see if Chester's still around.
1: I'll help him if you want, Marshal.
0: Now, you can get somebody else. Well, what are you doing here, Joe?
2: Waiting for you. I want to talk to you, Marshal.
0: Okay. Chester.
3: Hmm?
0: Holly Fanshawe's been killed over in her room.
3: Killed? How'd she get killed?
0: She was shot. Go get Doc, will you? And somebody to help you.
3: Yes, sir.
2: Oh, wait a minute. What happened, Marshal?
0: Somebody slugged Fly when he went into her room. Then he used his gun to shoot her.
2: Who says he did?
0: Fly.
2: You listen to him like he was your father.
0: What was it you wanted to see me about, Thorpe?
2: Well, I was going to tell you I changed my mind about all I was saying out there in the street a while ago. But now, no, sir.
0: You know, maybe I ought to lock you up right now.
2: You can't lock me up. I

0: Didn't have nothing to do with it.
1: Nothing to do with what?
0: Well, I mean, I ain't done nothing. You can't lock a man up for talking.
1: That's not what you meant.
0: Would you arrest Fly, Marshal? He's killed two people now.
1: Chester?
2: Yes, sir.
1: How long has Joe been here?
3: Why, he come in just before you did, Mr.
0: What are you
3: Young?
0: Talking about? What difference it make?
1: I had a talk with Kitty, Joe. She told me about you and Holly.
0: What?
1: Holly didn't keep secrets very well. She told Kitty how you made her lie about who killed Dave and how you set it up for her to get him into the alley.
0: Me?
1: Fly didn't get hit fast enough in Holly's room a while ago, Joe. He saw who did it.
0: No.
1: Tell him who it was, Fly. Now go on, tell him.
4: Why, it was him, Joe Thorpe.
0: Oh, what are you
1: saying? You might as well admit it. What were you doing, stealing money out of you and your brother's hide business?
0: You ain't gonna put me in jail. I don't care if I did kill him. No, you...
1: You okay, Chester?
3: Yes, sir. I held his arm so as he couldn't get his gun up. It went off right in the floor there.
1: Well, you did fine. He might have killed somebody else otherwise.
4: Marshal?
1: What?
4: I don't understand this. I didn't see him in Holly's room. I said I did just because I figured you wanted me to.
1: Well, I did want you to, Fly.
4: Did Holly really tell Kitty about how Joe killed his brother, no?
1: No. Holly didn't talk to anybody about that. That or the fact that she was in thick with Joe.
4: Well, how'd you know, then?
1: I didn't. When he said he didn't have anything to do with it, I got an idea and decided to chance bluffing him. If he hadn't panicked, he probably'd have been okay.
4: Hmm. You just made it all up, huh?
1: Yeah. But I made it up right. That's what happened.
4: Mighty poor man who'll shoot his own brother, ain't it?
1: His own brother and a woman.
4: He pretty near got by with it, Marshal.
1: Yeah, but when he picked you to blame it on, he picked the wrong man, Fly. You know, there are a lot of men I don't suppose I'd have believed. But that was his big mistake. I believed you.
4: Well, I swear. Marshal, wait till I get home and tell him about a Kansas lawman I met. Nobody'll ever believe me again.

0: 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Featured in the cast were Vic Perrin, Lawrence Dobkin, Jack Crucian, Jill Jarman, and James Nusser. Marley Bear is Chester, Howard McNair is Doc, and Georgia Ellis is Kitty. 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
2: The Patsy from October 30th, 1954. The actress who played Holly Fanshawe in that episode, Jill Jarman, was also featured in the 1952 film version of Terry and the Pirates and starred in the campy cult classic Swamp Women. That 1956 Roger Corman-directed picture has often made the list of all-time bad movies and was featured on Mystery Science Theater 3000. Jarman was born Donna Joyce Sellers in the Chicago area community of Batavia, Illinois, back in 1926, and nearly made it to the century mark, passing away in 2024 at age 97. According to the Internet Movie Database, she was discovered in the early 1950s by Gunsmoke producer Norman McDonald, while both were eating lunch at a Los Angeles drugstore across from Columbia Studios. When Jarman asked McDonald for the salt and pepper, he introduced himself, and he said he liked her voice. He invited her back to the studio and an audition, which she did later that day, and after which McDonald hired her. I'm Greg Bellow, moving on, because up next on Wind Radio Was, we make our weekly visit with Chandu the Magician. We'll be right back.
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0: Chandu, the magician. Good evening, ladies and gentlemen. The makers of White King Soap present for your enjoyment Chandu, the magician. On his way to investigate the sinister Mountain of the Scimitar, Frank Chandler is still unaware that the diabolical Prince Dimitri has invoked the deadly spell of black magic on Bob Regent. Bob, forced to silence by Dimitri's spell, makes a despairing attempt to reveal the truth to the gypsy seeress, Blanca. He fails, but Blanca guesses the reason and promises to tell Chandler. Meanwhile, on the wild and desolate mountain, Chandler and his gypsy agent, Lupu, have discovered that the hilt of the sword-like landmark was once a huge cave, headquarters of the bandit Esteban. Over the years, the cave has been extended through the mountain to form a tunnel. Beyond lie the lonely mountains of Austria. The echoing tunnel is empty, but from the Austrian side, Chandler hears the sound of approaching horses. With Lupu, he hides in a recess in the rocks and waits. Chandu, the magician.
10: I hope the witch charm does not fail me at this moment, Chandu.
11: I hope not, Lupu. Here they come. His voice somewhere.
10: It will be the height of impudence to sweep into the capital while all the people are mourning for the king. King of nothing! This time, I ride with you myself. But only to the point of the scimitar on the mountain. There I leave you for reasons you know. You will bring my horse with you when you return.
11: I can't believe it could be.
12: Who told
10: you? Listen to my words, my men. This raid may cost lives. Not yours, be sure of that. But if any man appears before you in the street, cut him down. I want the people to know the meaning of fear, so that when we strike at last, they will not dare to resist. Hear me! It will soon be day. If you ride hard, you will come into the streets of Lubova when the clock strikes 12.
11: I wish I could just get a look at him.
10: Kill a few soldiers this time. Let them learn Esteban is more than a gypsy chief. So, now we go. A cigarette for Leslav. A match. That's all. Dobre!
11: Lupu, stand still.
10: Esteban's last raid! May it go well!
11: You saw his face, Chandu?
13: Not only his face, I saw the scar on his hand, his left hand. No wonder he pretends he lost his left arm.
12: Chandu, he is the man who killed my brother.
11: Esteban, the bandit.
13: Lupu,
11: Esteban the bandit is Jan Metzos.
12: Muazaga Guabzu.
13: Now we must get back to the gypsy camp and pick up Dorothy and the kids. This thing's coming to a head at last.
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11: Why, there's no fire. Where is everybody?
10: Death has come to the camp, Chandu.
11: Death? How do you know? Dorothy!
10: I know my people mourn. See, in every wagon the candles burn. The wine cups are turned down.
17: Frank, we're here in Lupu's wagon.
11: What's happened, Dot?
17: Oh, I'm so glad you're back. Come and talk to Bob. He's got the idea. It's his fault.
11: It's not Betty.
17: No, it's Blanca.
10: Blanca? He's dead, Pani?
17: Yes.
11: Well, why should Bob think that? What happened to her?
17: Well, nobody seems to know. Bob was talking to her this morning. She was all right then. But at noon, one of the other women found her in her wagon dead.
11: Well, she wanted to talk to me before I left for the mountain. I didn't have time.
17: Well, come and talk to Bob, Frank.
11: I will. Lupu, see what you can find out from your people.
10: This is not good, Chandu. Blanca was a wise woman. She knew the ancient secrets. Anya!
11: Is Bob here in the wagon now, Dot?
17: Yes, he just sits there. Bob, Uncle Frank's back.
11: Hello.
18: Uncle Frank will tell you it's not your fault, Bob.
17: Move over, Betty, so Uncle Frank can sit here.
18: All right.
11: What about this, Bob?
17: Well, go on, son. Tell him about it.
19: Well, there's nothing else to tell.
18: I'll tell him myself. Uncle Frank, you knew Blanca was a fortune teller, didn't you?
11: Why, yes. Bob, what did she say to you?
19: Oh, she said she was descended from that Princess Zorilia, the one whose husband built the castle.
11: She was? No wonder Lupu said she knew the secrets of ancient Egypt.
18: She told my fortune, Uncle Frank, and she nearly scared me to death. She said if I didn't look out, I'd find myself under a black magic spell.
11: Dimitri, Bob, you've got to tell me what Blanca said to you.
17: Yes, dear. Uncle Frank will show you it couldn't have been your fault she died.
19: I was just talking to her about what she said to Betty, and then... Well, after a while, she said she'd like to talk to you, Uncle Frank.
11: I see. Listen to me, Bob. This is another of those deaths Dimitri causes.
18: How could Dimitri kill her way out here? How would he even know who she was?
17: I can believe he could.
11: She was marked for death. She must have known it.
19: She did say a lot about people dying. But she thought you were the one.
11: You see, she was wrong. There are a lot of people who think they can learn only a little bit about those deadly secrets. And then, you mustn't blame yourself, Bob. Nothing could have saved Blanca.
19: Yeah, but if I hadn't...
18: She was going to talk to Uncle Frank anyway, Bob.
19: You wouldn't brush it off if it had been you, Uncle Frank.
11: Bob, I'm only saying you couldn't have helped it. Now, will you go and get Lupu? We're going back to the castle.
19: Okay.
17: Tonight, Frank?
11: As soon as Lupu can harness the horses.
19: Lupu, come here, will you?
18: Why, we haven't even asked you what happened up at the mountain.
11: I found out you were right, Betty, about the man you saw in the attic that day.
18: It was Mr. Metzos' twin brother. I told you so.
11: It was Metzos himself. He's the man with the scar on his hand, his left hand.
18: Honestly?
17: Mr. Metzos has no left arm.
11: In Lobova, no. But up in the mountains he has.
18: What?
11: His left hand is scarred with the mark of the scimitar.
17: You can't mean he's a Stapen.
11: That's just what I mean, Dot. I saw him plainly when he lighted a cigarette.
17: But I don't see... Frank, why?
11: I'll tell you about it on the way back. I'm going to call on him tomorrow. It should be very interesting.
18: And tell him you know he's a Stapen?
11: Oh, no.
17: Well, if he finds out you know...
11: He won't. Not yet.
17: Are you sure he didn't see you up on the mountain?
11: Quite sure. I see now why he dodged my question the other day about how he lost that arm. I'm sorry to bother you at this time, Mr. Metzos. I know you're busy.
20: I am always busy, but sit down, Mr. Chandler.
11: Thank you. You must have had your hands full yesterday. Stapen's bandits staging a raid in the midst of the ceremonies for the king... For Mr. Karowitz?
20: It was most unfortunate. Three soldiers were killed. Esteban will be dealt with.
11: I should think so.
1: I won't keep you long. What have you come to tell me?
21: I just happened to see a letter at my consulate this morning. Mr. Mason's back was turned.
20: I understand.
21: It seems there's a rumor about you in Washington. I thought you'd like to know of it.
20: What rumor?
21: It's being said you're out of favor, that you may even be leaving the country.
22: It is a lie.
21: Well, who could have started such a
22: rumor? I tell you this, I have made all the preparations. I have this country in my own hand.
21: I'm sure of it.
22: He cannot suddenly change his mind and drive me out with rumors. You hear me?
21: I realize it's indiscreet to name names, but may I ask if you mean Dimitri?
22: Dimitri, scum! No, I mean him. He was glad to have my help to take over this country. Quietly, so it was done without a hand lifted against us. And now, Muasaga!
21: Mr. Metzos, you once said you knew I'd had some experience in these things. It's possible I've met this man. What did you say his name was?
22: It is ordered that his name is not to be spoken.
20: But you may be right. If I am to be purged like the others, I will show you his name.
22: A moment. Locked in this cabinet are all the papers, the complete plan of invasion. You see what?
21: I hope I can be of some help. I'll be...
22: May he die in agony at my feet.
21: Why, what's the matter?
22: The file is gone.
21: Well, perhaps it's only misplaced.
22: No, no hand touches it but mine. Mr. Chandler, you must find him and bring him to me.
21: Well, yes, but you haven't told me his name.
22: I am speaking of Dimitri. He has wormed his way in here while I was out.
21: Well, why not send for him and ask him?
22: I ordered him to leave the country. Young Nicholas will know where he's hiding. You will find out.
21: Very well.
22: When you know, you will report to me here, day or night. If I'm not here, wait for me.
21: Certainly. You'd better leave orders with the servants so they'll let me in.
22: They will admit you, or they will be shot.
21: I'll see what Nicholas can tell me. Don't worry, Mr. Metzos. We'll find him.

0: 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Jan Metzos is played by Stanley Waxman. 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
1: 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I'm Greg Bell, and earlier we had actress Jill Jarman in an offering of Gunsmoke. While she had plenty of success in show business, it was an event in her personal life which made headlines. 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
1: 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Before we took a break, I was talking about actress Jill Jarman. I mentioned she made headlines due to an event in her personal life. In 1955, she filed assault charges against fellow actress Susan Hayward after the two got into a violent fight in the bedroom of her former fiancé Donald Red Berry. Under pressure from the studios, Jarman would eventually drop the charges. And as I mentioned earlier, Jarman had a nice long life. She passed away at age 97 in 2024. I'm Greg Bell, and we're out of time, but hey, take a little time and visit us over at the website, whenradiowas.com. And until next time, I bid you farewell.
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13: We'll continue to see unseasonably warm temperatures across the area for the first part of the work week, and then a cold front works its way into the region here towards the middle of the week, knocking those temperatures back a bit. We're also looking at some very dry weather over the next few days, but as that cold front works its way in, we'll have the possibility of seeing a few showers and thunderstorms developing along that boundary. Taking a closer look at our forecast for the area here tonight, fairly quiet, could see a few spotty showers and storms just clipping the extreme northwestern portions of Kansas as well as southwestern Nebraska. Temperatures will be cooling into the mid-60s in the northwestern portions of the region. Meanwhile, elsewhere, look for lows to be in the 70s. Then as we head into Monday, another warm one, we'll be seeing triple digits across northern Oklahoma and most of Kansas, with some mid to upper 90s in extreme northwestern Kansas as well as northeastern Kansas. Southern Nebraska will see highs in the low to mid 90s. I'm meteorologist Laura Lockwood.
14: Hi, this is Kyle Bauer with Plain Talk with the girl that's more about food safety than I am, Jamie Bloom.
15: Oh, you think I'm scared to eat things?
14: No, but I think you are more normal than I am.
15: Oh, okay.
14: There's very few foods that I am scared of. I mean, I'm the guy who ate lettuce a few weeks ago at Taco Bell on purpose.
15: On purpose, yeah.
14: So, and by the way, I got along just fine. Friends of mine like to make fun of this one. We were at a common event in Florida, and they said they're going to oyster bars.
15: Oh, yeah.
14: And I said, well, you know, that is probably the worst food that you can put, because they sit on the bottom and they filter the water.
15: Yeah.
14: And anything that's in the water, they filter out. It's like, oh, I'll go along. And then I went to first place and had an oyster, and we went oyster bar hopping.
15: Oh, my. Okay. So you ended up eating a lot of oysters.
14: I probably ate 2 dozen oysters day, and they'll never let me forget it.
15: Did you get sick?
14: Oysters.
15: You didn't
14: get
15: sick?
14: Oh, gosh, no.
15: Okay. Well, that's good.
14: Well, and by the way, I mean, that's raw oysters. You can eat oysters cooked, but when they're on the half shell, they're raw. Do you eat oysters on the half shell?
15: I have never eaten oysters on the half shell. I do like oysters, you know, smoked oysters or oyster stew. I like the flavor of them, but I've never gone and done the fresh.
14: You know, to me, those, you really get the flavor of oysters, but on the raw, people, most of us, slurp them down.
15: Yeah, and you don't even taste it.
14: And you hardly
15: really
14: taste it. And especially if you drain the water off of them, you know, you hardly taste them at all. So anyway, I will eat oysters, but they say the number one unsafest one is oyster on the half shell because they sit in the bay and basically take everything out of the water. They just sit there.
15: And then you're eating them.
14: And then you're eating them. All right. The next thing, have you had raw milk? Or raw milk cheese?
15: No, I don't think I've had it.
14: Well, in college, I only drank that the first year of college.
15: Really?
14: We were in an apartment, and the guy that was with me brought 5 gallons of raw milk a week from the neighbors. Yeah. And I'd have it lots of times in ice cream because they would go over to the neighbor's dairy, and you were allowed to skim off off the cream for an additional price, if you will. Otherwise, the raw milk, the cream would be right on the top.
15: Yeah.
14: These gallon jars would be right on the top. And you had to stir them before you poured the first glass, or the first glass was almost pure cream.
15: Yeah.
14: So anyway, yeah, I have no problem with raw milk.
15: It's a trend. I know a lot of people are drinking it and using it, and I haven't heard of anybody getting sick, but I've seen the news article or the news stories about.
14: I've been in a number of dairies in the United States, and the hygiene in the dairies, in my opinion, is very good.
15: Yeah.
14: We were at a dairy in Spain, and everybody goes, oh my gosh. Now, if the milk was going to be pasteurized, that's fine. But there, and this was a modern dairy. I mean, they were milking 200 head a day with modern milkers and that, but their hygiene was just awful.
15: Really?
14: It was just awful. And I noticed it didn't say anything. But then we got back on the bus. Everybody was like, did you see they didn't do this and this and this and this and this? And it's like, well, it wasn't like I was riding around with a bunch of dairy farmers.
15: Right.
14: It was just general hygiene things.
15: People noticed.
14: Yeah. Mm-hmm. Cantaloupe. They say that.
15: Really?
14: Yeah, because you can't wash the outside well enough because of that rough texture. And that rough texture catches a lot of things. Mm-hmm. There was a big... I don't want to say scare. There was a big problem 10, 12, 15 years ago with a cantaloupe farm in southeast Colorado that people got a foodborne disease from that. And the problem is, even if you wash the outside of the cantaloupe...
15: Which I don't.
14: I know. I don't either.
15: Because I'm cutting the skin off. You know,
14: except
15: I'm
14: that they
15: off.
14: Say when your knife goes down through that, it carries the pathogens right down into the...
15: I never thought about it.
14: I know.
15: I
14: never really
15: cantaloupe. I actually eat it a lot. That's one of my very favorite
14: Well, they said if you're going to do it, just eat what you cut that time. And because it has to grow. You know, pathogens have to grow.
15: Oh, okay. So if you just eat it right away.
14: So if you just eat it right away... Then you're fine. But, you know, my wife, especially my mom, was like, if you're eating cantaloupe or watermelon, you've got to do your own work. Well, Lisa was, she didn't want to store all that rind in the refrigerator. Mm-hmm. So she would cut all the melon off of the rind.
15: Right. And it
14: would
15: Same here. That's what I do.
14: It would be chunks in a Tupperware.
15: Yeah.
14: If you're there.
15: Same
14: well, they're
15: here.
14: Saying that isn't the safest way to do it because that would give it enough time to grow. And so therefore, so I don't know. Again, I'm not, if you want to cut the cantaloupe off and bring it here, I'll gladly eat
15: You'll
14: it.
15: You'll eat
14: you.
15: It. Okay.
14: Yeah.
15: All right.
14: Well, shellfish and raw oysters in general, again, raw. Mm-hmm. So who eats raw shrimp? Nobody. I'm trying to think what raw
15: Well,
14: shellfish.
15: No sushi, but that's not necessarily
14: That's not a
15: shellfish.
14: But
15: crab
14: by the way,
15: be cooked
14: sushi is the next one.
15: Is
14: and
15: it
14: this
15: next
14: guy
15: on
14: says this, he's an infectious disease physician, and he says, well, I always inspect my sushi before I eat it. And
15: no,
14: I was like, what?
15: Right. Like, you think you can see those things?
14: Well, he says that the biggest thing to worry about on sushi is very tiny worms. That's
15: Ew.
14: In the fish. And if you cook the fish, it kills the worms and it's protein, so it's no big deal at all.
15: Yeah.
14: But in the sushi, you have these tiny little worms, and he said, you can see them.
15: Mm-hmm.
14: And it's like, I don't want to look. It's like you either eat sushi or you don't.
15: Yeah. But,
14: and how many times have you heard of somebody getting... For Clay Center, Kansas, I probably am in the top 10% of people eating sushi.
15: Mm-hmm.
14: I mean, I eat it every chance I get.
15: Yeah.
14: But I
15: eat sushi, but it's I don't eat the raw fish type sushi.
14: Oh, okay.
15: I mean the one with
14: the
15: like
14: veggie.
15: The crab meat and the veggies and stuff in it. Yeah,
14: and salmon and
15: not the raw fish one.
14: So I eat them all, and to be honest, the one I prefer the least is eel, and because it's a little slimy.
15: I don't think I've even.
14: And
15: had
14: if
15: that.
14: Anyone's listening to this just before lunch, I apologize right now.
15: Yeah.
14: Okay, undercooked pork. And I don't get this at all.
15: My husband always worries about when he cooks pork or chicken on the grill. We've been doing some drumsticks on the grill, you know, chicken drumsticks. He always worries. He's not a huge chicken fan anyway.
14: Uh-huh.
15: And he's so worried about not getting them done.
14: It's hard because that bone right next to the bone is hard to get them. I mean, it's not like it's a little with chicken next to that bone. If you don't get it done, it's bloody.
15: Mm-hmm. Mm-hmm.
14: And maybe, I guess it's just me because I'll have bloody beef.
15: Right, so, we eat rare beef.
14: Right, exactly.
15: But it's scarier to eat rare pork or chicken.
14: It is. The undercooked pork, in other words, medium or medium well pork does not bother me at all. I prefer to not have it rare because of the fact that it's kind of tough.
15: Mm-hmm.
14: I mean, it's chewy,
15: right?
14: If you will.
15: Yeah.
14: But they're still... And I do not get that because there hasn't been a case of trichinosis in American pork since 1962.
15: And what is trichinosis?
14: Like, it's a tiny microscopic
15: parasite.
14: And it came when they, in the old days of feeding hogs raw garbage.
15: Mm.
14: And so that was where they got that at. Well, we haven't fed. It's illegal to feed hogs raw garbage.
15: Yeah.
14: Now, there's places that feed them garbage, but they cook it first.
15: Mm-hmm.
14: So Anyway, undercooked pork, I don't get that at all. But according to this, there could be. But in America, I don't think so. So it's just sprouts.
15: Oh, really?
14: Because they are grown in a very high humidity thing for a very short period of time. And the microbes can literally grow as fast as the sprout does. And so they literally have to sterilize that soil.
15: Right.
14: When they when they grow those. Now, some sprouts are sprouted without any soil at all.
15: I like sprouts.
14: And this, they said, pre-cut fruits and vegetables. We just talked about the reason on that was you can carry it in. And then, of course, the last thing is raw eggs. You know, you cook an egg on the stove, well, you're going to kill any of the microbes, and many most of the time the microbes will be in the whites, they wouldn't be in the yolk.
15: So don't eat raw eggs.
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1: I'm Greg Balamiova with a Cold War thriller series starring a motion picture leading man. And after that, we make our weekly visit with Bob Bailey as Johnny Dollar for part three of the popular storyline, The Indestructible Mike Matter. At the time he started this upcoming series, Dana Andrews was already a major movie star. But as you'll now hear, he was pretty good on radio as well. Let's head back to September 3rd of 1952.
17: I was a communist for the FBI. From the actual records and authentic experiences of Matt Savetic come many of the incidents in this unusual story. Here is our star, Dana Andrews, as Matt Savetic, who for nine fantastic years lived as a communist for the FBI. When two corrupt forces meet head-on, and one of them is communism, the explosion is terrifying, for it sprays disaster in every direction. This is the story of such an explosion, and the tragedy of the innocent bystanders.

0: Now, here is Dana Andrews as Matt Savetic, undercover man. This story from the confidential file is marked Squeeze Play.
1: In spite of the political cartoons you've seen, communists seldom look like long-haired zombies with bombs in every pocket. Their sinister aspects are much more subtle. For example, well, here, consider this group seated around this table. They might be the local PTA board discussing school lunches, or the social committee of your bowling league planning a dance. But unfortunately, they're not. These ordinary-looking people are red functionaries in the act of choosing a patsy, a fall guy, an unsuspecting lamb to be sacrificed on the altar of public sympathy for the commies. The purpose of this unholy ritual?
2: Of course, comrades, you understand the real purpose of this public sympathy project is to prove the strength of our cause.
1: This mild little man is Herbert Samish, our cell leader.
2: Our job is to convince the American public that we communists are poor, mistreated, misunderstood darlings who are being persecuted unjustly, according to their constitution.
1: The cure for that is to eliminate their decadent constitution.
2: Naturally, Comrade Svetik. But we don't say that.
3: What is the procedure, Comrade Samish?
2: The procedure. It's been outlined for us by the National Board of the Party. We are to choose a man who is awaiting trial in jail for some crime or other, and help in every possible way to set him free. Once we've chosen our man,